0: Deccan Heritage Alive, one guest at a time. Good morning. Malaysia's political rivals are gearing up for another showdown as candidate nominations open today for the Negeri Sembilan state election. Prospective candidates have from 9 to 10 this morning to file their papers, after which the final list of candidates will be announced. Candidates will then begin a 14-day campaign ahead of polling on the 1st of August. All 36 state seats are being contested, with Pakatan Harapan seeking to defend the state government against Barisan Nasional. Perikata Nasional and several smaller parties are also in the race. Nearly half of Negeri Sembilan's 890,000 voters are under the age of 40, making younger voters a key battleground. The election is being closely watched as another key test of support for Prime Minister Anwar Ibrahim's unity government following its recent setback in Johor. CNA's Akil Haziq Mahmud has more on what the outcome of the state polls could mean for national politics.
1: Malaysia has to hold its next general election only by February 2028, so the ball is still very much in PM Anwar's court. However, another poor performance by PH in Negeri Sembilan will certainly pile the pressure on Anwar and signal further loss of confidence in his premiership. PH could write off its poor showing in Johor by saying that BN was the incumbent there with a really prominent chief minister candidate, but it cannot fall back on the same reasons if it does badly in Negeri Sembilan. If PH does badly, Anwar could face calls to dissolve parliament, not just from BN, but also from within his own PH coalition. For example, the DAP has been dissatisfied with Anwar's pace of reforms, and senior leaders could still resign from Anwar's cabinet if PH fails in Negeri Sembilan. With that said, however, analysts tell me Anwar will likely resist calls for a snap election, even if PH doesn't do well in Negeri Sembilan. This is so he can give time for PH to regroup, study what went wrong, and regain voters' trust. Anwar will be wary of letting BN capitalise on any sustained momentum heading into a general election, especially as there are no guarantees the current federal alliance with BN will continue into the next national polls.
0: Andy Burnham has been confirmed as the leader of the UK's ruling Labour Party and is now days away from becoming the country's next Prime Minister. The former Greater Manchester Mayor ended up having no challenges in the contest to take over from Keir Starmer, but he will enter Downing Street with a long list of challenges. Ollie Barrett has more from London.
2: We all knew it was coming because he was the only candidate in the race, but at a Labour event in central London, Andy Burnham was confirmed as the party's leader and promised change.
3: We are united and we put the power that comes from that unity at the service of people and places who have been waiting too long for politics to let them hope again. And that's what we're going to do, everybody. We're going to give them hope back.
2: Keir Starmer had been forced to step aside by his own party after a series of controversies, missteps, U-turns and slumping poll numbers. Andy Burnham is promising to get economic growth moving and bring hope back to the UK. He wants to devolve power away from London to the country's regions, its towns and cities. But his critics say what that will actually mean and how it might deliver economic growth are far from clear. And he's accused of avoiding scrutiny so far and getting to the top office without fighting a general election. We also don't yet know who'll be in his cabinet, but he will have to start naming his ministers on Monday. Andy Burnham has a raft of other challenges too, from immigration to the National Health Service to creaking public finances. And several of his predecessors have found their domestic agenda derailed by events such as COVID or the Ukraine war or the Iran conflict. Catching Nigel Farage's Reform UK in the polls is therefore no easy task. But in the recent Makerfield by-election, Andy Burnham has shown he can take the fight to reform and win. His supporters in the Labour Party hope that is a taste of things to come.
0: The US and Iran have escalated attacks as the 60-day window established by their interim agreement reaches its halfway mark. Civilian infrastructure has become the latest target. Iran said the US hit bridges and highways in a southern province as American Central Command launched its seventh consecutive night of strikes. Iranian media said at least seven people were killed. Rani Samtani has more.
4: Reports say the strikes appear to be aimed at cutting off Iran's main port, Bandar Abbas. This could disrupt not only military logistics, but also the movement of goods to Iran's 90 million people. Iran acknowledged for the first time attacks on its power infrastructure. The Iranian Energy Ministry urged people to reduce electricity use and limit air conditioning as the power grid comes under strain amid soaring temperatures. U.S. strikes also brought down a tower at Chabahar Port. U.S. Central Command says the tower was used to facilitate attacks on vessels in the Strait of Hormuz. The 14-point Islamabad Memorandum of Understanding, signed in June, had declared an end to fighting. It also established a 60-day window for negotiating a final peace agreement to end hostilities. Iran's Revolutionary Guards have declared the MOU dead, citing U.S. violations. Iran says it launched fresh strikes on U.S. facilities in the region, including the first direct attack in Syria. Tasnim News Agency says Iranian forces attacked a Thai-flagged vessel attempting to transit the Strait of Hormuz. Thai authorities have yet to confirm this. Iran said two oil tankers exploded after hitting mines in the critical waterway. It did not give more details. Kuwait says one of its electricity generation and water desalination plants was struck, resulting in a fire. Human rights experts have previously warned that strikes on civilian infrastructure not being used for military purposes could constitute a war crime. The UN is urging restraint.
5: The Secretary General remains deeply concerned by the continuing military escalation between Iran and the United States of America. He's particularly concerned about attacks on civilian infrastructure in Iran and across the region. Such attacks are unacceptable.
0: Deputy spokesperson for the UN Secretary General Farhan Haq ending that report. Two Bangladeshis have been repatriated and their work permits have been cancelled for their extremist postings on social media. Tayani Rissad expressed support for a Bangladeshi radical Islamist writer who has incited violence against secular and atheist bloggers. The writer has alleged links to a fundamentalist group banned by the Bangladeshi government. Islam Sahidul expressed divisive religious views, referring to Muslims who do not want to be governed under Islamic law as infidels. Sahadul also made postings on the ongoing Israel-Iran war, which are inflammatory in nature. The Internal Security Department says while there was no indication the pair were involved in terrorist activities in Singapore, their views were incompatible with the country's multiracial and multi-religious society. ISD says both are not connected to any previously announced cases of self-radicalized individuals dealt with under the Internal Security Act. Singapore could use an age-based tiered approach to control social media access for users under 18. Digital Development and Information Minister Josephine Teo says it is unrealistic to impose an outright ban on children from these platforms, and it might be more useful to equip them with knowledge of online safety instead.
6: Below a certain age, probably no access is the best. However, once a child gains some maturity, once a child gains more awareness of his environment around them, keeping them off is not going to be fully helpful over time. And so we have to find ways of creating a safe environment for them to start navigating, start experiencing it for themselves, and also building the skills to be able to cope with some of the less savory aspects of the environment.
0: Mrs. Teo was speaking at a forum on fostering child-safe digital environment. She said there has been strong public support for the government to introduce measures to protect children online. Mrs. Teo says the government could block young people from accessing social media, but says working with service providers to make online platforms safer would be a better approach.
6: We don't think that it is impossible for us to block access to under 18s. That is not the starting point. That is not the preferred outcome, if I could put it this way. And therefore, the desire to work with the platforms, the providers of these services, to try and create a service that has got safety features built in to the extent that our society finds acceptable and desirable, that is something that we are working towards.
0: And that's the news. I'm Susan Ng. Headlines anytime on CNA 938 and CNA.asia. Okay, let's head to the roads, give you some updates. There has been an accident, SLE, towards the CTE. This is right before Woodlands Avenue 2. There is congestion in that area and you're also advised to avoid Lane 3. Vehicle breakdown, KPE Tunnel towards the TPE after Bartley Road East. Heavy traffic still on the BKE towards Woodlands at the Woodlands Road exit, and road closures in the Stadium Boulevard and Stadium Drive vicinity. So this is around the area of the National Stadium. So if you're planning a trip into the city, please do take this into consideration. It's going to be another wet day ahead of us. Thundery showers have been forecast, mainly over northern and western Singapore in the afternoon. Temperatures up to 34 degrees.
7: This is your Singapore weekend.
0: And I'm Susan Ng. Hidden behind the trees of Kheam Hock Road stands one of Singapore's most intriguing historic homes. I find this particular building absolutely beautiful. Command House. It's not just an impressive mansion or building. It's a place that has quietly witnessed decades of history. It's welcomed royalty, a president, senior military leaders through its doors. So today we uncover the story behind this grand residence and also tell you how you can sign up for a walking tour of this particular residence with Jerome Lim, heritage consultant and author of Secret Singapore. Jerome, thank you so much for joining me today.
8: Thank you for having me again, Susan.
0: So what is it about this building that is so awesome to you? Because I know you've been there many times. I've seen your pictures and your blogs from years before, and yet it still commands your attention.
8: Yes, I think, you know, like you said, you know, it's an impressive house. It's huge and it's set in this very beautiful settings in isolation away from everything. And, you know, you go up the road and you come to it and you see, you know, the sheer scale of it, you know, imposing. It's a huge imposing house that just stares at you and it's just so beautiful. I mean, it's maybe not like a palace, yeah, but it's, you know, quite close to being one. And, you know, even in terms of design, it's just so impressive because I think one of the things that jump out at you, it's, you know, how it appears with its, you know, features, its, you know, butterfly wings in that sense, its entrance, and there's this lovely brick archways that really, you know, jump out at you.
0: Absolutely and jumps course, out, yeah.
8: Yeah, and of course, you know, that whole thing is set in this huge grounds that's very nicely landscaped. Mm. And you just, you know, think about maybe an English country mentioned somewhere. And that's the impression I get, you know, every time I see it.
0: Yeah, I've only been there a couple of times, and that was when a bank occupied the space. It was, I think, their training facility. But its origins, I mean, was quite different, wasn't it, Jerome?
8: Yes, certainly. So it was built way back in 1938. You know, it was at that time when maybe Singapore was in the state of militarization because they were preparing for conflict, you know, the potential of conflict. That was in 1938, and it came at the end of this huge building program. And one of the things that they decided to do was to build for the army chief, the general officer commanding Malaya, this huge house that would have accommodated the GOC or general officer commanding and his family. So, they all had their families with them in those days. And it was meant to be one of three for the three service chiefs, meaning one for the army, one for the navy, one for the air force. The navy one we know was built, that's in Sembawang. Air force one maybe not. And so it was really, planned in that way to, give maybe, dignity to this senior officers to give them something new. There was a former, yeah, I mean, it was built as this house called Flagstaff House, residence of the GOC. There was actually a earlier Flagstaff House that had been one that was acquired, so it was pretty old, pretty run down by that time. That was at Mount Rosie, somewhere near Malcolm Road.
0: Oh, yes.
8: And they moved it, I mean, lock, stock and barrel to this new place. And it's also very close to Sime Road, where, Sime Road was, of course, where they had that command bunker that they were building. So it was kind of very strategically located. It was beautiful settings, isolation. And so the first GOC that resided in it was this guy by the name of Dobie, General Dobie, and he first thing he did was before he moved in, he had a reception for his son's wedding. So his son was also here, who was also a military officer. So they had a grand wedding over at St. George's Garrison Church, and had the reception in what was then Flagstaff House. Yeah, so it was something that was meant to be, of a grand scale. And I think indeed, you see it, you understand what I mean.
0: Yeah, it is imposing. It is absolutely gorgeous. I mean, it reminds me of the Istana, the current Istana, doesn't it? Somehow, the architecture and all of those things. But historically, this building is quite significant. And it, as you say, they were preparing for World War II, weren't they? But post-independence, the house continued to be of significance to Singapore's history.
8: Certainly. So I think again, post independence, I think it was still occupied by the British military. The house, it was already then Command House, called Command House. It was where the commander in chief of the Far East resided. So it's a very huge appointment. Until 1971, they pulled out, and then it became it came into the hands of the Singapore government, who decided to make it the official residence of the Speaker of Parliament. So at that time was Dr. Yeoh Ghim Seng. Not sure if you remember him. Apparently, he's Michelle Yeoh's uncle.
0: That's a fun fact for you.
8: So he resided in it from, I think, 1971 to 1989. And when he relinquished the position, the second guy who was supposed to, I think, it was Mr. Tan Soo Khoon,
0: Correct, yeah.
8: right? He said, oh, it's too big for him, he'd rather stay in his
0: His own home.
8: own semi-detached house somewhere.
0: Yes.
8: And right, so the subsequent speaker, Mr. Abdullah Tarmuji, also declined using it. So it kind of fell into disuse. And from 1996 to 1998, for a period of 2 years, I'm not sure if you remember what happened then. The Istana underwent this huge renovation. And the president at the time was Ong Teng Cheong, right? And he transformed this house into the president's official residence during that period of the renovation. So it was, in fact, in our sense, a presidential palace for 2 years.
0: I mean, he was a trained architect, wasn't he? President Ong
8: He
0: at the time,
8: was.
0: yeah.
8: Certainly. So I think he also had the house done up very nicely. He even commissioned art pieces that, hung on the walls. The east wing was where, he had his bedrooms and all that on the upper floor. And he hosted many events. He hosted all these incoming diplomats, where they presented their credentials, things like that. So I mean, if you go to the National Archives, so many photographs of ceremonies being held in that space. So I mean, it's something that, even back before independence, it hosted, like you say, royalty, even the likes of the Duke of Edinburgh, the late Duke of Edinburgh, Prince Philip, the husband of Queen Elizabeth, late Queen Elizabeth II. He stayed there, when he was here in 1965 on a visit on his own. And even before that, the likes of Lord Louis Mountbatten, the great uncle of King Charles. He also stayed there in his capacity as a commander, a supreme commander.
0: But
8: So, yeah.
0: perhaps the years that many of us remember would be in the 2000s, Jerome, because
8: Yes.
0: it became, first of all, UBS had a campus there, and then it became the campus for so many different things, UBS Business University 2010, and all of those things. And it was then gazetted as a national monument as well, Jerome.
8: Yes. So sometime in 2009, it was gazetted as a national monument. During that time, UBS had transformed the space into, an educational facility. So UBS was training their, staff worldwide, bringing them to Singapore and, doing the training sessions in that space. I visited it during that time and, I thought it was such a beautiful space to, host such, educational functions. So it was really beautiful then. And I think it was also quite accessible then because UBS used to also, host open houses and things like that. So you could visit. And it was during that time I had the opportunity to first visit it and very impressed by what I saw. But I think UBS, when they built that new facility over at the former Supreme House. Yeah, Parkmore, right? So they, I think once they opened that, they closed the space, so it was returned back. But I think it's such a wonderful space, and I think one thing I didn't mention is, it's architect Frank W. Brewer. He was here, with Swan and McLaren, and then he went on his own. He was also the guy who designed Cathay Cinema. Yeah, so it was during that same period of time, and he designed this house. And I think you can see, some of his distinguishing marks, which include this exposed brick
0: Bricks, yeah.
8: arches, right? Or facades, that's what they call them. And there are actually quite a few examples of his house in very similar designs. It's the style of architecture is known as the arts and crafts. Architecture, or it's inspired by the arts and crafts movement, which is kind of something that kind of, or wants to commemorate the artisanal input into building. It's also a pushback against industrialization in the especially in the 19th century or late 19th century, very popular in England. And maybe it's also why it resembles these English country homes, because many English country homes built during that period also exhibited this style.
0: I see. Okay. So for our listeners, if you want to read more, and there's a lot of literature actually about this particular building, but Jerome does have a blog on the Long and Winding Road. It's titled The Very Grand House That Brewer Built. It was written some time ago, but it still stands. But what I love about your blog here, Jerome, are the pictures. I mean, the pictures are gorgeous because you also have a top-down view of it, like a Google Map view of it. And you look at it and you go, wow, this piece of land is awesomely large. It is so big.
8: It's huge.
0: It's huge. And when you look at the front of the building, you don't realize there's so much more behind it. So For people who actually want to visit, it's not possible now to just walk in, but the Singapore Land Authority actually has a walk called Discovering Singapore's Best Kept Secrets. And Jerome is one of those people who takes us on walks to look at all these best kept secrets here in Singapore. Jerome, I understand that there is an upcoming walk around Command House.
8: Yes, so there is an upcoming walk that will happen on the 25th of July, a Saturday at 9 a.m. And, you know, it's really what I'll do is I'll, you know, introduce people to the space, to, you know, its significance, its history, and just take people on this walk. You're free to take photographs, you're free to wander to parts of it, and we'll spend about an hour and a half there before, you know, we lock up and go out. But I think it's a wonderful opportunity to see the space, to understand it, to, you know, immerse in that whole setting. It's a very rare house in Singapore because you don't find houses like these or accessible houses like these anywhere in Singapore. So yeah, so it's this little walk, little collaboration that I'm doing with the SLA to bring places like this out. And it's also the, you know, 20th anniversary, I understand. Oh, so, 25th anniversary, sorry.
0: Right. So for people who join the walk, they will be able to actually walk the grounds and also enter Command House, the building, the main building?
8: Yes, we will be able to enter the building, walk the grounds, or at least part of the grounds. You know, the grounds are huge, but there are some quarters, servants' quarters and things like that behind the lodges. And also there's this guardhouse that, you know, you come to. And I think the grounds are also quite significant because, you know, they hosted so many events. There's even footage that I will show of Dr. Lim Boon Keng, you know, presenting something, some kind of pennant to General Percival, who was residing there before Singapore fell.
0: Wow. Okay. So, I mean, really rich in history and heritage. And for those of us who don't know enough, the walk through Command House will be an amazing way to learn the history of this very significant building. And it's a building that's hidden from sight. You drive down Bukit Timah Dunyan Road, you would never realize that if you turn left into Kheam Hock Road, you can actually see this gorgeous building. So, registration for the walking tour of Command House on 25th July at 9 a.m. will open tomorrow, Sunday, 19th July at 2 p.m. And as with all of these walks, Jerome, slots are very limited. So it's always fastest fingers first, right?
8: Yes, the last one went within a minute. So just be prepared for that.
0: Right. Okay. So once again, Sunday, 19th July, that's tomorrow, 2 p.m. is when the registration for this walk will open. Jerome, it's always such a pleasure speaking with you, and you open our eyes to so much history and heritage here in Singapore. I wish you a fabulous walk through Command House, and I hope that many of our listeners will join in the walk as well. Thank you so much for your time, Jerome.
8: Thank you, Susan, and thanks for having me once again.
0: Jerome Lim is heritage consultant and author of Secret Singapore. He blogs at thelongandwindingroad.wordpress.com. You can read what we've been speaking about today on his blog. It's called The House, The Very Grand House That Brewer Built. You can also join his walk through Command House. The tour is part of Discovering Singapore's Best Kept Secrets by the Singapore Land Authority. So again, here's the website you can go to, discoveringcommandhouse.ptix.com. Registration opens tomorrow, 19th July at 2 p.m.
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2: Chinese President Xi Jinping has laid out his country's vision for the future of AI, calling for cooperation to ensure tech stays within human control. CNA senior correspondent Tan Yuguan reports from the World AI Conference in Shanghai.
3: The World AI Conference has been the place for AI experts and tech companies to talk shop and show off their wares in China since 2018. But for the first time ever, China's most powerful man opened the event this year. Another sign of just how important AI has become. President Xi Jinping called for people-centered AI for good. He laid out China's priorities, openness and collaboration, as well as safeguards against misuse, while warning against what Beijing sees as the overextension of national security concerns in AI. The opening of the World AI Conference used to be at the former site of the 2010 Shanghai World Expo. But this year, it's moved much further downstream, across the Huangpu River, to the symbolic heart of Shanghai, to the building behind me, the complex where Shanghai usually hosts foreign dignitaries, showing that AI is no longer just technology, it is now a strategic area for China to work with allies to shape global rules. China and nearly 30 countries signed up to be the founding members of the World Artificial Intelligence Cooperation Organization, or WIKO. From Algeria to Zambia, they cover more than a third of the world's population. China first floated the idea for the organization last year. And the president said it is one way China is working to ensure AI is governed with what he called true multilateralism. To that end, the Chinese leader announced 5,000 specialized AI training slots for developing countries over the next 5 years. And international AI cooperation centers for ASEAN, the Arab League, the African Union, Latin America, and the Caribbean, covering nearly every regional bloc in the global south.
2: Singapore's MRT network performance in June marks a third consecutive month of improvement. The measure tracks how far trains travel before a delay of more than 5 minutes occurs. The 12-month moving average reached 2.5 million train kilometres in June, the highest level in a year. In addition, there have been no delays exceeding 30 minutes on the MRT line since November. The Land Transport Authority says this is the longest such stretch since it began tracking the figures in 2011. It adds that the high reliability levels over the past 3 months reflect the efforts of transport workers and operators to improve reliability and strengthen responses to faults and incidents. The LTA says the improvements also reflect the impact of the Rail Reliability Task Force's recommendations announced in February. MRT service delivery and punctuality remain above 99%. Robust AI-related demand helped lift Singapore's key exports in June, with non-oil domestic exports, or NODEX, rising 20.7%. The figure fell short of analysts' forecasts and moderated from the 38.4% growth recorded in May. Electronics exports surged 105%, up from nearly 95% growth the previous month. Now, that marked the sector's strongest growth in 28 years. Non-electronic exports fell 2.9% after expanding over the previous 2 months. The decline was led by broad-based weakness in food preparations, non-monetary gold and petrochemicals. Analysts say June's resilient NODEX performance was driven entirely by electronics exports. They add that Singapore's export outlook for the full year remains positive, even if growth moderates in the second half. Here's Barnabas Gunn, Group Chief Economist at RHB Bank.
4: Key concern perhaps is still the ongoing Middle East tensions that is seen globally. And this has also

0: dragged some aspect of the Nordex print that was seen in June, if it continues to persist, might inject continued negative repercussions, not only to Singapore, but for the rest of Asia's energy-related industries.
1: Jonathan Koh is senior economist and ASEAN FX analyst at Standard Chartered.
2: We don't really expect a very sharp weakening because we think that AI-related demand is still going to support electronics exports. If you look at, for example, the electronics PMI, the new orders to finished goods ratio, that rose to the highest in 100 months in June of this year. So basically signaling that demand for electronics actually still remains pretty strong.
1: And that's the news. Headlines anytime on CNA 938 and CNA.asia. Okay, just a quick look on the roads before we head off into more conversations here on your Singapore weekend. Three vehicle breakdowns, four, PIE towards Changi after Toa Payoh exit 16A. Another breakdown, ECP towards the city after KPE TPE on lane 5. SLE as well towards the BKE. There is a vehicle breakdown on lane 4 after Yishun and on Upper Serangoon Road towards the city. A breakdown after Serangoon Central. Please do avoid lane 1. Please do drive with care.
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7: Well, the wait is over for Christopher Nolan fans, with The Odyssey now opening in cinemas worldwide. The epic stars Matt Damon, Tom Holland, Anna Hathaway, Robert Pattinson and Lupita Nyong'o is based on Homer's legendary Greek tale. And here in Singapore, moviegoers can experience the film on classic 35mm film, a format that's becoming increasingly rare. And it's the only cinema in Southeast Asia offering the 35mm presentation after restoring its original projectors for the first time in more than 13 years. Well, Nolan made The Odyssey the first movie ever filmed entirely using IMAX 70mm cameras, making it one of the year's biggest cinematic releases, something to look forward to.
8: So the Singapore Night Festival comes back to us on August 21st, all the way till September 5th. And there's a theme. It's called Myths and Legends. So this year's edition introduces a brand new museum zone centered around the National Museum of Singapore. So visitors can look forward to larger-than-life projection mapping shows, immersive night trails, and interactive installations. One highlight is a 70-minute walking experience through Fort Canning Park. It's very windy, it's very hilly, but it is beautiful. It is all inspired by the legends of the Forbidden Hill. The festival will also feature performances, food, markets and creative works from across Southeast Asia. Time now for some sports. Hey, the stage is set for the 2026 FIFA World Cup final, with Spain taking on defending champions Argentina. And Spain booked their place with a 2-0 win over France, while Argentina edged England in the second semi-final. Argentina are really chasing back-to-back World Cup titles, a feat achieved only twice before in the history of football. Fans can also look forward to a Super Bowl-style halftime show featuring big names Justin Bieber, Madonna, Shakira, BTS and Burna Boy. Some schools in Singapore will allow their students to report late because of the World Cup. Educators say the one-off move gives students a chance to bond over a shared football experience. Now, up to 350 students at Victoria School will spend the night on campus for a supervised World Cup watch party. They'll sleep before kickoff and watch the match live together in the school auditorium, but it's straight to classes when school begins at 7:30 after a couple of hours of rest. Over at St. Joseph's Institution, the first morning lesson on Monday at 7:50 a.m. will be pushed to Wednesday, giving students a later start.
9: And that's it. That brings us to the end of our weekly Trend Watch. It's something that you can catch every week on The Morning Report with me, Andrea, and Hai Rianto. Till the next one.
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10: Now, what happens when a museum invites you to sit down, share a meal, and experience a culture through both its objects and its food? Alvin Yap is founder of The Intan, a private home museum dedicated to Peranakan culture that has become as well known for its hospitality and dining experiences as it is for its remarkable collection of artifacts. Most people, many of us anyway, we do collect things. Some collect things over a lifetime. Alvin has spent decades collecting thousands of artifacts. Eventually, he opened his own home and made it into a private museum and opened it to strangers.
11: I used to say I collect for 30 years, but I think I'm in denial. It's really close to 40. As a young boy in Peranakan, you know, in the 70s and 80s, I was very unfamiliar with my own culture. There was no Peranakan museum. There was no radio talk show about Peranakan culture. So I felt kind of strange that I didn't know who I was and where I came from. And I guess the part that really hit me was when we had family gatherings, right? You know, when we had meals together with our grandmothers and our aunties and uncles, and we had all this amazing Peranakan food. And when I went back to school, no one knew, in heaven's name, what I was talking about. The buah keluar, the ite tim, the papai macam tite. And I guess that was the start of my love for my own culture. And today, you know, after collecting all things Peranakan, you're right, my home is a private home museum.
10: Yeah, so you live in this space, don't you, Alvin?
11: Yeah, so I tell people, before you come and visit me, I'm doing my work, I'm on my computer, I'm having my meals. The moment a visitor, a guest walks in, the museum or the home magically turns into a museum.
10: Okay, so because of this, visitors are not stepping into a purpose-built attraction. They're stepping into this space that is quite personal to you. I mean, you live there. How does this change the relationship between the host and the guest?
11: Wonderful question. So when the visitors come, when the guests comes, honestly, they book a visit to the museum. They're not sure where they're visiting. They know it's somebody's home or it used to be somebody's home, perhaps. But the moment they walk in and I greet them with a smile and I say, "Hi, my name is Alvin. This is my home. It's also a museum." You can see the look of disbelief. You actually live here. I mean, like, but where do you live? How do you clean the house? Do you have a place somewhere else? And very soon, this guest-host relationship becomes a relationship of friendship and kindred spirit.
10: Right. So it's not like a guide who is taking someone on a walk through a museum or someone else's home.
11: Absolutely. Because when the guest comes in, of course, you know, I share with them the history of Peranakan culture. I share with them my story, but the beauty of this whole experience is the questions they ask. What actually attracts them? And for many of my Peranakan friends or their relatives that come, they kind of reminisce in the old days what they used to have, and they say, "Oh, grandma used to have this. My auntie used to have that." And that, I think, makes it very special to think somebody's home collection as opposed to a typical state museum.
10: Right. You've often said that objects tell stories, but food tells stories too. You were a private home museum for some years now. At which point did you realize that serving someone a meal or maybe some kuih and tea can be just as powerful as displaying an artifact and telling stories about the artifacts?
11: So we always think of museums as having pieces behind glass showcases.
10: Yeah.
11: You see the porcelain, you see the embroidery silk, right?
10: Yes.
11: But truly, the Intan was born out of an accident because people who wanted to visit me, besides wanting me to share with them my collection, say, "Hey, you prepare some kuih kuih for us lah." Then eventually, you know, Susan, they said, "Your mother Peranakan na hi ya. Hey, Peranakan woman very good cook. Say, ask her to cook a Peranakan meal lah." And that was when we started more than 20 years ago, way before private dining was even popular in Singapore.
10: Oh.
11: And that was how really we started offering guests a meal or some kuih kuih desserts for them to not just see, touch, smell, listen, but also to taste the culture.
10: Ah, okay. So really, it was requests from your visitors and some of whom are your friends, I would imagine. Okay, so this has actually grown into something quite different. I want to talk about the food here, because you've started serving things like kuih, and then people ask your mother to cook some food for them. And Peranakan cuisine, quite often known as a heritage cuisine. But for you, you're a true blue baba, and your family is too. But when you sit down to a meal, it's just regular food for you, right? It's no different from us sitting down to, you know, a good bowl of soup if you're Cantonese, or steamed fish if you're Teochew. So ayam bakluwa, babi pongte, itik tim, and things like that. This is actually part of your everyday. Almost every day, because
11: you're making me
10: is
11: very hungry on a Sunday morning.
10: I know, me too.
11: So yes, you know what I thought was regular was highly irregular for many of my guests and my friends. You know, I remember in the early days, a good friend of mine, she came and she says, "You know, can we do a meal?" But she wanted buah keluak. You know, she said, "I want especially your mom's buah keluak."
10: And
11: good Lord, you know, the number of buah keluak seeds she ate during a sitting. I think she just only ate buah keluak.
10: And
11: for us, it was like, yeah, I mean, it's good. But I guess, you know, for growing up Peranakan, yes, we had these dishes. But when we serve them in a serving like this in a museum, and when guests comes and they want to experience Peranakan culture, we also need to be mindful there must be a certain variety. Mom always says it's not just about the taste, but about the colour as well. I must share with you this story. I had this guest, and she's not Peranakan, but she knows Peranakan food. And she listed, or she tiam, I would say in Peranakan language, right? She tiam, she ordered, she said, "I wanted these dishes." So she said, "I wanted ngoh hiang." I said, "Okay."
10: "Okay."
11: "I wanted babi pongte." I said, "Okay." "I wanted rendang buah keluak, hipio soup."
10: Ooh,
11: and I told my mother that list. You see, you know one, right? She said, "I'm not cooking this." I said, "Why, mom?" She said, "I'm not cooking for a funeral." She said, "All the colour is... It's black or white." She said, "Cannot. Where's the rempah? You know, where's the kunyit? You know, there's some yellow or something." So I also learned throughout that about the dishes, how you complement them and how you the colours must also gel.
10: Yeah, you know, and then you serve it on very colourful heritage Peranakan plates and bowls and things like that.
11: Exactly.
10: You know, the Peranakans are not minimalists, right? They're maximalists. The more colour on
11: my Lord.
10: Thing is better, right?
11: They say we have a fear of emptiness, you know?
10: Yes. No.
11: Our batik is filled with prints, our porcelain nonya ware, our money, you know, it's filled.
10: Absolutely filled. And so is your home. It's filled. Every inch is covered. I don't know how you walk through there without knocking into anything. Let's go back to the dining experience, yeah? That because your experience to your guests, to your family, to your friends, you feature dishes that with recipes that have been passed down through the generations. I mean, we're always chasing the next food trend, aren't we? Something comes, something goes in just a few months' time.
11: Yes.
10: What do your heritage recipes continue to teach you and also teach us, Alvin?
11: Yeah. So I don't see anything wrong in trying to reimagine and to have fusion.
10: Okay.
11: I think it's perfectly fine because it makes it relevant. And to be fair, people's diets also changed, you know. For example, I give you, I've been making the Nonya Intan Bak Chang for the last 5-6 years, right?
10: Mm.
11: Yeah, which is very popular because the season is coming soon. And I had this wonderful friend, he's a chef, and he ordered my Nonya Bak Chang, you know, one day, and he says, "I don't like it."
10: Oh.
11: I say, "Why? Why do you not like it?" You know, he says, "It doesn't have the fat that I remembered in all the oil." So appetites change, taste change.
10: Yes.
11: So for us at the museum, at my home, I try to serve a simple, staple, traditional Peranakan repertoire.
10: Okay.
11: Yeah. With guests, different dietary restrictions, we try to adjust to it. But at the end of the day, I always say, you are coming for a home experience.
10: Mm.
11: It is not a restaurant. It's not a buffet. Truly, it's about learning and immersing the culture, where very often, if you have a 2 or 4 guests, I would be happily joining you in the meal as well.
10: I see. Okay. So let me talk about this, because you say it's okay. I mean, food has to evolve because not just the seasons, but the generations evolve as well. So now we are wanting maybe less fatty food. We're wanting less sugar, less salt and things like that. So the example you gave about the Nyonya Zhang that you made and someone did not like, right?
11: Yes.
10: You've had to also evolve that recipe a little bit to suit today's customers?
11: Certainly, I think with modern food preparation and also with people different dietary restrictions, we have to acknowledge it. You know, things are not the same as it was in the past. We try to keep the flavors as simple, as authentic and traditional as we can, given today's environment.
10: Okay, I think that's important. Yeah, you want to keep your tradition, your heritage, and yet you kind of need to evolve to suit today's customers. I want to go back to the dining table.
11: Things I tell you, like the bokkoluak,
10: cannot change.
11: You know bokkoluak, it's eaten in a nut, cannot change. Cannot change, right?
10: Yes.
11: Because the whole experience is to get the nut out and to use a little fork to take it out.
10: Yeah.
11: And then so for me, the memory of bokkoluak eating is not the taste, it's not the smell, but it's the sound. It's the sound of us knocking the nut on the table, the plate, to get the little, you can understand what I mean, right? The little remnants that comes out.
10: Totally
11: and you
10: get
11: know
10: it.
11: You are peranakan.
10: Totally get it. When I first had bokkoluak, it was introduced to me by my grandauntie and then my father, who used to love it. It's an acquired taste, I have to say, right? I only learned how to enjoy it, I think, when I hit my teenage years. Now, those were the days, Alvin, we didn't have those little fancy forks that are now designed to dig the kluwa out of the nut.
11: Yes, the kluwa, yes.
10: We had to use our fingers and chopsticks and everything, you know, it doesn't always work. So we just suck on it and just make sure everything comes.
11: It is sharp on the edges sometimes. And the sound, you know, you knock and knock and knock and knock, right?
10: Yeah.
11: And you get the little last bits out.
10: Well, that's the thrill. Now I'm hungrier than when I started the conversation. So when you have visitors over to your home museum and you're gathered around the table, whether it's for a Nyonya Kueh tea or whether it's for a meal, your guests are dining amongst your family heirlooms, portraits, artifacts that you've collected. Do you find that the conversations become very different from, for example, conversations in a restaurant?
11: You know, I tell my friends and my guests, you know, you can visit any Michelin star restaurant out there. You can stay in any hotel out there. But to walk into somebody's home, taking off your footwear, your jacket, and meeting the host, the whole experience is different. Yes, of course, sitting around the dining table with all the artifacts and heirloom pieces around is quite unusual. But I tell you, at the end of the day, the conversation doesn't dwell only on the material culture. It dwells onto all things Singapore. It dwells on things like CPF, HDB, SAF, COE. And that is as real as it gets.
10: So you've had visitors, not just from Singapore, but from all over the world, right, who come to you. They find you through all the social media platforms, your website, and everything. Is there one particular reaction or a moment around the dining table that has stayed with you? Because it reminded you of why you do this.
11: Okay, so actually, coincidentally, it was just yesterday afternoon.
10: Okay.
11: Yes, so many of my guests tend to be visitors to Singapore. They are foreigners, they are tourists. But yesterday, I had two Singaporeans who booked a visit for lunch through a online travel portal. So usually you expect a tourist,
10: right?
11: But it's two Singaporeans that came, you know?
10: Okay.
11: And I suddenly had a little shock because I wasn't prepared for Singaporeans coming last afternoon.
10: Okay.
11: You know, and then she says, oh, I've been to this restaurant and I've been at the home dining and I wanted to try yours. And you can imagine my heart shrank because, oh dear, you know, I hope I manage her expectations well. But at the end of the day, the conversation just dwelt on for hours.
10: Wow.
11: You know, we became friends, we exchanged phone numbers. And I think that's where the magic happens over the dining table. The dining table is not just for makan. At the end of the day, it's about communicating with each other and immersing in their friendship.
10: Yeah, no, absolutely. It's not just a meal anymore. And we all say that when we come together for a meal, it's actually time for us to bond, right? Friends, families, intergenerational families, and all of those things. And I think this is what gathering around a table really means. Alvin, if someone could try just one dish from your Peranakan menu to understand the culture and maybe to understand even you as a person, which dish would you choose?
11: Yeah. So when I read that question, when you told me the question, I had a whole list of dishes.
10: Oh, you got to choose just one.
11: I think the one that hit me the most was what represents me the most, okay. I think.
10: Okay.
11: And for me, it has to be the Nonya Chap Chai.
10: Oh, why is that? Oh, I didn't expect you to choose that.
11: Dish. It's a mixed vegetables, you know, it is, it's a complements the entire dish, but to make a super solid chap chai, to win the hearts of the diners against the rendang and against the otah and the ngoh hiang, must make it extra special. And for me, the intern and myself, I guess that's where we are. We are a small home museum. We host visitors by appointments, but we certainly put our heart and soul into the dishes that we prepare.
10: Yeah, I totally understand why you've chosen that as well. To cap our conversation, you know, Alvin, after all of these years that you're doing what you're doing, what do you hope people take away with them when they leave you? I mean, not just from the museum, not just from the meal, but through an entire experience. What do they want them to take away?
11: I always tell my guests, you can forget everything I say about Peranakan culture. Mm. You can forget about the food that you tasted or even the things that you saw. For me, at the end of the day, I hope and I wish that when you leave my place, you remember that 60 to 90 minutes when you experience a certain world that was not usual to you, that brought you out of the comfort zone and the space, and to see what passion can bring to a person's life.
10: Wow. And you know, at this point, I really have to congratulate you as well, because the intern has made it to National Geographic's top 15 best places in the world for food. So congratulations.
11: Yay!
10: Congratulations.
11: Yeah, that was truly very humbling, because never did I realize that, you know, doing this for the last 20 over years with my mom's recipes, today we are featured on National Geographic as the top 15. Yes.
10: For that full conversation, you can head to melisten.sg or to the Me Listen app. Of course, that's Alvin Yap, founder of The Intern, reminding us that, you know, sometimes the best way to understand a culture is not through a display case, but sometimes it's around a dining table, you know, when you share stories and memories and, of course, a meal. You can find them at theintern.com.
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15: The thorium project in China is the very first thorium reactor to enter the experimental stage.
12: Meanwhile, a pursuit to unlock energy from the same reaction that powers the sun. Nuclear fusion.
16: Did I just see a fusion reaction take place?
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17: The amount of helium-3 in the moon is massive. 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
10: What if a familiar scent could transport you back to your favorite memories? We meet the founder of a homegrown fragrance brand that's bottling comfort and giving back along the way. He left a corporate world to build something very different, but discovered his passion was never really about food. We hear how one bold leap of faith grew into a business built around people after the news. Good morning. Rescue efforts are underway in Chongqing in China, a day after a landslide killed at least 8 people and left 34 others missing. The landslide struck Pengshui County, burying at least 10 residential buildings and forcing more than 1,000 residents to evacuate. Pengshui County Mayor said at least 10 people were rescued from the debris, 2 of them seriously injured. Rescue teams are continuing to comb through the area with detection devices. Reports say that unstable terrain and the ongoing risk of another landslide are hindering operations. The landslide also buried power poles and disrupted electricity supply. Authorities have cut off water, power and gas supplies within 1 kilometer radius of the affected areas to prevent further disruption. Chinese President Xi Jinping has ordered a comprehensive inspection and instructed authorities to determine the cause of the deadly disaster. Malaysia's political rivals are gearing up for another showdown as candidate nominations open today for the Negeri Sembilan state election. Prospective candidates have from 9 to 10 a.m. this morning to file their papers, after which the final list of candidates will be announced. Candidates will then begin a 14-day campaign ahead of polling on the 1st of August. All 36 seats are being contested, with Pakatan Harapan seeking to defend the state government against Barisan Nasional. Perikatan Nasional and several smaller parties are also in the race. Nearly half of Negeri Sembilan's 890,000 voters are under the age of 40, making younger voters a key battleground. The election is being closely watched as another key test of support for Prime Minister Anwar Ibrahim's unity government following its recent setback in Johor. CNA senior correspondent is reporting from Port Dickson in Malaysia, takes us through the key issues voters in the Negeri Sembilan state elections will likely focus on.
0: 2 weeks of campaigning in Negeri Sembilan, you know, here, just like in Johor, and Prime Minister Anwar Pakatan Harapan will be pulling out all stops to stem the blue waves from sweeping from the south and engulfing this state. It's the only two states held by PH. Losing it is really not an option as Prime Minister Anwar tries to hold on to its unity government, at least till end of term in November 2027. BN and PH are allies at federal level, but they are slugging it out here, fiercely contested in Negeri Sembilan. Now, the two-week campaigning is going to be intense. Anything can happen. While Tok Min is the poster boy here for PH, we still don't know exactly who's the poster boy from the BN front. So it's still up in the air, and voters' sentiments is really hard to gauge now at this point, with many have grown tired with the constant politicking. They said they're grappling with the daily issues like rising costs, the economic uncertainty, and also something close to the hearts of voters here. Many of them are telling me that it's the unresolved tussle in the royal household. The royal crisis, widely blamed on the incumbent chief minister's mishandling, may affect the voters' sentiment, especially among the Malays. So we'll see as battle lines are drawn here across Negeri Sembilan. Early voting is on the 28th and polling is on August 1st.
10: Andy Burnham has been confirmed as the leader of the UK's ruling Labour Party and is now days away from becoming the country's next Prime Minister. The former Greater Manchester Mayor ended up having no challenges in the contest to take over from Keir Starmer, but he will enter Downing Street with a long list of challenges. Ollie Barrett has more from London.
2: We all knew it was coming because he was the only candidate in the race, but at a Labour event in central London, Andy Burnham was confirmed as the party's leader and promised change.
21: We are united, and we put the power that comes from that unity at the service of people and places who have been waiting too long for politics to let them hope again. And that's what we're going to do, everybody. We're going to give them hope back.
2: Keir Starmer had been forced to step aside by his own party after a series of controversies, missteps, U-turns and slumping poll numbers. Andy Burnham is promising to get economic growth moving and bring hope back to the UK. He wants to devolve power away from London to the country's regions, its towns and cities. But his critics say what that will actually mean and how it might deliver economic growth are far from clear. And he's accused of avoiding scrutiny so far and getting to the top office without fighting a general election. We also don't yet know who'll be in his cabinet, but he will have to start naming his ministers on Monday. Andy Burnham has a raft of other challenges too, from immigration to the National Health Service to creaking public finances. And several of his predecessors have found their domestic agenda derailed by events such as COVID or the Ukraine war or the Iran conflict. Catching Nigel Farage's Reform UK in the polls is therefore no easy task. But in the recent Makerfield by-election, Andy Burnham has shown he can take the fight to Reform and win. His supporters in the Labour Party hope that is a taste of things to come.
10: The US and Iran have escalated attacks as the 60-day window established by their interim agreement reaches its halfway mark. Civilian infrastructure has become the latest target. Iran said the US hit bridges and highways in a southern province as American Central Command launched its seventh consecutive night of strikes. Iranian media said at least seven people were killed. Rani Samtani has more.
1: Reports say the strikes appear to be aimed at cutting off Iran's main port, Bandar Abbas. This could disrupt not only military logistics, but also the movement of goods to Iran's 90 million people. Iran acknowledged for the first time attacks on its power infrastructure. The Iranian Energy Ministry urged people to reduce electricity use and limit air conditioning as the power grid comes under strain amid soaring temperatures. U.S. strikes also brought down a tower at Chabahar Port. U.S. Central Command says the tower was used to facilitate attacks on vessels in the Strait of Hormuz. The 14-point Islamabad Memorandum of Understanding, signed in June, had declared an end to fighting. It also established a 60-day window for negotiating a final peace agreement to end hostilities. Iran's Revolutionary Guards have declared the MOU dead, citing U.S. violations. Iran says it launched fresh strikes on U.S. facilities in the region, including the first direct attack in Syria. Tasnim News Agency says Iranian forces attacked a Thai-flagged vessel attempting to transit the Strait of Hormuz. Thai authorities have yet to confirm this. Iran said two oil tankers exploded after hitting mines in the critical waterway. It did not give more details. Kuwait says one of its electricity generation and water desalination plants was struck, resulting in a fire. Human rights experts have previously warned that strikes on civilian infrastructure not being used for military purposes could constitute a war crime. The UN is urging restraint.
4: The Secretary General remains deeply concerned by the continuing military escalation between Iran and the United States of America. He's particularly concerned about attacks on civilian infrastructure in Iran and across the region. Such attacks are unacceptable.
10: Deputy spokesperson for the UN Secretary General Farhan Haq ending that report. Singapore's MRT network performance in June marks a third consecutive month of improvement. Now, the measure tracks how far trains travel before a delay of more than 5 minutes occurs. The 12-month moving average reached 2.5 million train kilometres in June, the highest level in a year. In addition, there have been no delays exceeding 30 minutes on the MRT line since November. The Land Transport Authority says this is the longest such stretch since it began tracking figures in 2011. It adds that the high reliability levels over the past 3 months reflect the efforts of transport workers and operators to improve reliability and to strengthen responses to faults and incidents. The LTA says the improvements also reflect the impact of the Rail Reliability Task Force's recommendations announced in February. MRT service delivery and punctuality remain above 99%. Crow shooting operations will be expanded to at least three new districts. They include Bukit Panjang, Marine Parade and Tanah Merah. More than 500 crows have been culled using this method across nine other locations, including Bishan and Woodlands. Crow shooting resumed in March after a six-year hiatus. NParks says the locations were selected based on a range of factors, including the presence of a sizable crow population. Sites must also be suitable for operations to be carried out safely, while crows' aversion to traps is another consideration. NParks says crow shooting complements existing crow management efforts, including nest removal and reducing food sources. It adds that the measures will take time to show results, but will contribute to a gradual and sustained decline in the crow population. And that's the news. Headlines anytime on CNA 938 and CNA.asia. Okay, let's head to the roads, tell you about a vehicle breakdown, SLE towards the CTE, and this is right after Yio Chu Kang Road. Heavy traffic as well, PIE towards Tuas at the CTE SLE exit. Also BKE towards Woodlands at the Woodlands Road exit. So do drive with care. A wet day ahead of us today. Thundery showers have been forecast over northern and western Singapore this afternoon. So grab a brolly on your way out. Hot day indeed. Temperatures up to 34 degrees.
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10: And I'm Susan Ng. Thank you so much for joining me today. Now, he spent years climbing the corporate ladder in finance and technology before taking an unexpected leap into food and hospitality. In Lives Less Ordinary today, we meet the man behind some of Singapore's best-known lifestyle destinations. But his story is not really about restaurants. It's about people. It's about purpose. It's about having the courage to build something from the ground up. So we meet Joseph Ong, founder and managing director of One Group. Joseph, thank you very much for making time.
5: Thank you very much for inviting me, Susan.
10: Such a delight to meet you.
5: Yes.
10: And it's a pleasure meeting you because, you know, many of us here at 938, we've had opportunity to get to know some of your restaurants better. So now we meet the man behind it. You were building a very successful career in finance and in tech. Did you ever imagine that one day you would be running restaurants and building bars, lifestyle spaces and all of that?
5: No, never really. I mean, if you know about how we started, it was my MBA project.
10: Yeah.
5: And I was trying to prove the theory that a person like me, who doesn't have the experience, the knowledge, the competitive advantage, I'm able to start a business, get it going and be very successful in it, just purely through strategy and planning. And so by the definition itself, I had to choose something that, you know, I'm totally not involved in or have any experience in, and hence I'm in F&B.
10: Okay, so let's talk about this MBA project of yours, right? So it became the project.
5: Yes.
10: And obviously it is something that culminated in you now running this business. You had no culinary background whatsoever?
5: No culinary background, no hospitality background. I think my wife will probably say that I'm the worst restaurateur in Singapore.
10: Okay.
5: Yes. So it began, she's not wrong, yeah.
10: Yeah. Okay, no, but look at you today, right? So at So this project, you know, was an assignment to prove a point.
5: Yes,
10: right?
5: It was.
10: At what point did it stop becoming an assignment?
5: Good question. It stopped becoming an assignment when I see the whole business having its own life. It was no longer something that I was predicting it to be, or, you know, managing it, or, you know, expecting an outcome anymore. It was just going beyond what I could possibly imagine it to be.
10: Okay, yeah. But all of this? Was it at that point in time when you were thinking all of this? Was it something you were willing to bet and risk your very successful career on?
5: Okay, so I did not. I'm not a normal entrepreneur as well. Probably the worst entrepreneur, my wife would say, as well. The reality is that I did not jump into this business 100%. I continued to work in Symantec, which was the company I was working for.
10: Oh, it was a side hustle then?
5: Symantec, they sponsored my MBA, and because this was my MBA project, they allowed me to carry on with it, and I was going to use it for my PhD studies in time to come. So they allowed me to continue, of course, openly declared, you know, that I had this business. But what we all did not expect was the fact that it was really moving on very fast and growing very fast. And because of what I was doing, I wasn't on the ground. And the team on the ground were growing it. And so I joined the business only 10 years later. So I had a full-on VP job. And I had this business at the same time. Yeah, and that's how we grew.
10: Wow, 10 years.
5: 10 years, yes.
10: So if you were to look back on your career, on your journey, on those 10 years, what did that 10 years actually teach you?
5: That people, when given information, authority, autonomy, when they are given that responsibility and trust, you know, they will outperform way more than what we all expect. And it's not monetary, it's not just about rewards that is monetary or, you know, that's physical in a sense. It's really internally, a lot of them, they do really well when they have that opportunity to do so, and of course build a career, build a business that they are fully involved in.
10: There's a lot of trust there as well.
5: A lot of trust,
10: Joseph.
5: Yes. And well, I'm an accountant by training, so trust doesn't come naturally.
10: I was about to say.
5: Yes, correct. But the nature of what I did in Symantec, I was a VP for, you know, in Symantec at that point in time. I was a CFO and then a VP for for channels and business development in Asia. So I travel a lot. And when I travel a lot, and because it was such a real job, a big job in a sense, I cannot afford to look at what the team is doing on the ground in Singapore itself. Yeah. And hence, that trust was easy for me to give.
10: So yeah, it wasn't choice.
5: Yes, correct. it wasn't as if, like, wow, I'm so good, you know, and doing this. But I learned over the past 21 years now, I've learned to be able to do that and to know that actually trust will pay back.
10: Okay. Yes. So it sounds like food was something, wasn't the main thing. Mm. Numbers was your thing. But bringing people together, now that was a huge thing for you, because I've read once you said, my passion was never about food. It was all about people and strategy.
5: Yes. People and strategy, and people are the people in the company and also the customers that we have. Uh-huh. Yes, and it's really about them. The strategy bit is what differentiates us in one group. We sort of like, on the people side itself, is really about, I suppose it's about creating memories. It's about creating great memories. You know, whether they are dining with us or they are having a wedding or an event, people come and leave us, you know, happy, having great memories of that meal or that wedding that they had in our venues.
10: You know, when people go to restaurants nowadays, it's not just the meal.
5: Yes.
10: It's about having an experience.
5: Exactly.
10: Yeah, and so that's what people, we're jaded. Right. And so when we come in, we want to have an experience all of the time.
5: Yes.
10: But what is it about bringing people together that fascinates you, that excites you, that keeps you going?
5: Well, when you don't have people interacting, things become very standard in that sense. And so when you have two people interacting, and it's like a double pendulum in a sense, there's multiple so-called permutations and memories are created through this sort of interactions that people have.
10: Yeah.
5: And, you know, a common expression of visions that they have when they go to any of our venues itself, and then they experience something very unique, and, you know, that creates that memory amongst themselves that this is actually really good, very nice.
10: Right.
5: So some people fall in love, some people some people, you know, hook up a deal. And some people, they just have a really nice dinner and a catch-up session.
10: Yeah, so, that's how people propose, right?
5: So yes, a lot of many
10: people. And this does happen in places like restaurants. I mean, without the people, a restaurant is just a space.
5: Exactly.
10: Dead space, exactly. Actually, right? You need the people to come in. You have great food, but if no one's eating it...
5: Yes. You'll be surprised when you enter any restaurants how cold it can be when there's no service staff, when there's no customers and all that. It's really, really cold because unfortunately, you know, it's sparse in a sense, right?
10: No, absolutely. And it's always that first hello that you get. It doesn't have to be a fancy fine dining restaurant. It's any restaurant, any eatery, a hawker stall you go to and the uncle remembers you, kind of thing. You go, wow, he remembered me.
5: Exactly, totally. I mean, and that's where the interaction took place between you and the uncle, in a sense, you know, he remembers you, and that actually is something then a person can say, you know, actually.
10: And that
5: this
10: excites
5: is,
10: you.
5: Yes, that excites me, and I think that should be something that all of us try to do, you know, on a daily basis. Mm. And so that's something that in one group, all the different venues that we have, they are all iconic venues. Mm. So they are either the tallest, the biggest, the oldest, the most romantic.
10: Yeah.
5: We try to make sure that when anybody goes over there, they feel that uniqueness about the space.
10: Okay, so it's not just cookie cutter spaces that you're aiming for. No.
5: Yes, and the system that we have, which is actually our leadership system, is actually called collective leadership.
10: Yes,
5: that makes this very easy because there's a lot of people thinking, a lot of people giving ideas, and hence, you know, every single venues that we have, you know, whether it be Monty or Summer House or Garage or One Ethical, they are all different because there's different collective leadership.
10: Right.
5: The ownership is the same. The management and the leadership is different.
10: Okay, let's talk about that a little bit, collective leadership.
5: Yes.
10: Because in this particular space, I mean, you enjoy this. And I would imagine this began during your MBA days.
5: Yes.
10: Because you had to work towards collective leadership because you were not around,
5: exactly.
10: Right? You had to learn to trust people. So you're creating opportunities for people rather than you being the leader, the one, you know, the one and only with all the answers.
5: Yes.
10: Okay, where did this philosophy all come from? You're a numbers guy, right?
5: I'm a numbers guy, yes. And by circumstance where I have to really give them the information, authority, autonomy because I'm not around.
10: Okay.
5: And I had to slowly let them feel very comfortable about them leading. And you'll be surprised how many people, when given a chance to lead, they may not want to. And we have to convince them. Sometimes you have to really sit down with them and make sure that, you know, they understand that leadership itself, that is the next step that they have to go.
10: What does leadership mean to you? Because there's leadership and there's management.
5: That's right.
10: And sometimes we confuse the two.
5: Correct. I would say that managers actually just make sure that step two, step three, step four is followed through.
10: Yeah.
5: A leader actually makes sure that they understand where the end, the final goal is, and be able to communicate that to the team on the ground. And a great leader is somebody that is, of course, we hear that, right, is respected, somebody, you know, you can follow. And I don't think that is really one type of leader, that you can lead in many different ways.
10: Yeah.
5: And as long as people know that there's a reason why you're leading and they are willing to follow you, then I think, you know, that leadership itself can be defined in multiple different ways.
10: I would imagine also that a leader needs to be honest.
5: Yes.
10: You know, I mean, trust is one thing, but honesty to say, you know, I don't have all the answers.
5: Exactly.
10: But collectively, maybe we can come together and find something.
5: Correct. And that's exactly collective leadership. I should have interviewed you 21 years ago when I, or rather, sorry, 11 years ago when I wrote my book. I wrote a book that is called Remote Entrepreneurship, and inside there, you know, it talks about collective leadership, and collective leadership was not something that I built. It was something that I discovered.
10: Mm.
5: I wish that it was something that I knew, like what you say, you know, from the very beginning. I only know the boundaries of how I can work. But actually, when it comes to the actual collective leadership model itself, it was more of something that I discovered, tested, verified, and that's how I wrote it and I put it in a book. Yeah.
10: You know, through the years, since the time you worked on this MBA assignment to the founding of One Group to where you are today, you've worked with countless numbers of people.
5: Mm-hmm.
10: Some were great, some you wish could be great, right? So different people over the years. Was there someone... Anyone, it could be even a young team member who inspired you, or even a customer who maybe changed the way you think about success.
5: Mm. The cliche would be to say there are many, of course,
10: of
5: really,
10: course.
5: Really, but it's really many of them. They show me different parts of leadership that I'm still learning.
10: Okay.
5: But there's one particular person in our company that's ultra humble, and she would say that, you know, look, not everyone is like me, because I'm sort of like a go-getter in a sense. I want to reach a new peak.
10: Yeah.
5: I want to move on.
10: Yeah.
5: And she had to basically put things in perspective and say that, look, this person and this person and this person,
10: yeah,
5: they actually do want just a happy, stable life.
10: Yeah.
5: Yeah. And hence, you know, we have to work around giving them that happy, stable life.
10: Mm.
5: Yeah. But that was something that helped me to change my perception about how people should be moving, because I grew up in an environment where everyone is sort of like just go-getting, right?
10: Yeah. But not everyone wants to go-get.
5: Yes, exactly. And so that changed my leadership style quite a fair bit. Yes.
10: Oh, wow. Fabulous. Mm. I mean, you know, so many years you've spent beginning and staying in an industry that's very hard.
5: Mm.
10: Okay, first of all, the hospitality industry, the F&B industry in today's context is one of the toughest to survive in. You have to reinvent yourself almost every day.
5: Yes.
10: You cannot have the same restaurant multiplied five times or six times.
5: That's
10: Everyone's
5: right.
10: got to be different. That's very tiring.
5: Very tiring.
10: Right?
5: Yes.
10: Very, very tiring.
5: Mm-hmm.
10: And then you've got people who want to go get with you, and then those who go, you know what, Joseph, please, enough change already. Let's not do that. So if you were to look back on your career, on your journey, falling into something that, well, actually you didn't mean to anyway, because it was just an assignment, what would the younger Joseph, the young accountant Joseph, climbing the corporate ladder at the time, you had a successful career, what would that young man, if he could see what life has taken him today, what would he be most surprised by?
5: I think, honestly, it would be the scale that we are at right now. And I'm an accountant, right?
10: Mm-hmm.
5: So at a point in time when I started this business, you know, I would project, okay, maybe we can make $10 million in a year in terms of revenue and all that, in that sense. And but then it's grown multiples over that, in that sense. And I think I would be very surprised that something that I think I was very comfortable, you know, just having that really small to medium-sized business itself is really good enough. But because of collective leadership, because of the way the system runs, it just grows on its own.
10: Is it running away from you?
5: No, I have to try to keep myself in pace with it, right? And it's not just me, it's the entire tier one that we have.
10: Yeah.
5: We're all trying to keep pace with the company that is growing. And I think many of us in the tier one, most of us are go-getters. If not, you can't get into tier one.
10: Of course.
5: Yeah. And I think that's also a payback for their so-called years of service. And on average, we have been working together in this tier one, there's 21 of us. On average, it's 10 years.
10: Wow.
5: In this F&B industry, this is like an eternity. Yes.
10: Yeah. It's very difficult
5: to have
10: a team stay with you, a single person, and not an international, multinational company.
5: Correct.
10: Do you know what I'm saying?
5: Exactly.
10: And so that is a testament to your success, I would imagine. You mentioned your wife a few times. I want to end our conversation, which I must now end the conversation, since you mentioned her. And this is a cliche, behind every successful man is a woman. What would you say to your wife today?
5: Well, she is probably the best planner I've ever seen. And, you know, she plans her life, she plans my son's life, and a large part she plans my life. And I think that without her, I think I'll be in a real mess. So thank you very much.
10: And this assignment, say that again, I spoke over you.
5: Yes. No, it's okay. I was just saying that I love her. Yes.
10: Brilliant. I love that closing so much, you know, because at the end of the day, it's people.
5: Mm.
10: And so you bring yourself back to your wife, your son, it's family, and that's people. And the people who stand behind you no matter what, plus the 21 other leaders you have within your company. And so sometimes the biggest change and the biggest leap is not about just changing industries. It's just changing the way you see success and who's there to support you in your success. And that is what Lives Less Ordinary is all about. Privilege indeed today to speak with Joseph Ong, founder and managing director of One Group. Thank you very much for coming by today.
5: Thank you very much for inviting me.
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23: 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The brand new

0: 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Put curry in my
1: burger. The skills to be able to cope with some of the less savory aspects of the environment.
2: Mrs. Teo was speaking at a forum on fostering child-safe digital environments. She said there has been strong public support for the government to introduce measures to protect children online. Mrs. Teo says the government could block young people from accessing social media, but says working with service providers to make online platforms safer would be a better approach.
1: We don't think that it is impossible for us to block access to under 18s. That is not the starting point. That is not the preferred outcome, if I could put it this way. And therefore, the desire to work with the platforms, the providers of these services, to try and create a service that has got safety features built in to the extent that our society finds acceptable and desirable, that is something that we are working towards.
2: The US has been winning over World Cup fans with barbecues, giant gas stations, and warm hospitality. But while the tournament may have boosted America's image, experts say political controversies could undo those soft power gains. Mitch McCann files this report from New York as he speaks to Gina Antoniello, academic director and clinical assistant professor of sport management at New York University.
3: For the past 5.5 weeks, the World Cup has delivered moments of pure joy. But chasing one of sport's biggest prizes often ends in heartbreak too. Outcomes on the pitch have divided fans, but off it, many are getting their first taste of America, from Texas barbecue and ranch dressing to the cult favourite Buc-ee's, and leaving with a positive impression of American hospitality.
4: Let us know in the comments if you guys agree.
3: Football fan Rock Neve is from the Netherlands.
5: Before the World Cup, we saw a lot of negative news about coming in the country, the people in the country. But I feel like the whole World Cup is like a good propaganda for the United States, because you see a lot of positive things. Great fans, good arriving, welcoming people.
3: Kunal Dutt traveled from Poland.
6: I love the people here. So, like, I'm from India. And we also have a lot of small talk culture. We talk to everyone. Tuk-tuk drivers, bus drivers, cleaners, businessmen. We just talk, right? And I find it similar in US. So people talk a lot to each other, at least hello, hi.
3: Last month, Pew Research published a survey across 36 countries, which found a median of 57% held an unfavorable view of the United States.
7: The question is, can the FIFA World Cup change the way people feel about the US?
3: At New York University, Gina Antoniello studies the link between major sporting events and politics. She believes the World Cup scored a soft power win at the city level, where fan experiences often contradict political narratives.
8: That's the real soft power. It's going home and taking away that experience where you're a little bit more human and you're a little bit more understanding of those cultural nuances, maybe experiences that you haven't had before. So that all can happen at the city level while maybe feeling some exclusion or alienation at the state level.
3: That sense of exclusion began before the World Cup. Some fans couldn't get visas. Iran's team had to stay in Mexico between matches. And international fans were angered when President Trump appeared to intervene to lift the suspension of an American player. This World Cup has provided a welcome counterpoint to the headlines surrounding America, from wars and trade tariffs to immigration crackdowns. The question now is whether the US can carry that momentum into lasting soft power long after the final whistle.
2: And that's the news. 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
9: This is your Singapore weekend.
2: It is 9:37. Now, a new study suggests our screen habits may be tied to deeper needs such as comfort, connection, validation, and the fear of missing out. Cheryl

0: Go speaks with Tan Toy Chia, Chief of People Organization and Communications at StarHub, and Joan Low, founder and CEO of Thoughtful, to unpack why it can be so hard to switch off and how recognizing what drives the habit could help us build a healthier relationship with technology.
1: So we framed it around this 5 G's.
0: Okay.
1: So glide, grow, glow, ground, and I'm missing the last one, gather. So I think it's just us as humans. There's so many needs that we have.
0: Yeah.
1: Connecting to people, just feeling comfortable and cozy, wanting to learn, being curious.
0: Yeah.
1: And guess where we can get that very easily?
0: On
1: that thing in your hand, right? And so I think the convenience has just caused us to reach out to it.
0: Yeah.
1: And unfortunately, it sucks us in and we forget that we actually can just put it down and get the same kind of very basic, happy human needs from people or things around us.
0: Yeah, I mean, we see it. It's such a... We see it all the time nowadays, right? A family at a dinner table in a restaurant, all four of them are on their phones when the person is right, you know, their family members are right in front of them, but they're not talking to them because they're looking at their screens. It's so common nowadays that we become almost numb to it, right?
2: Yeah.
0: Yeah.
2: I think one of the things that we realized as well from this study is the fact that it's actually design and biology working together and creating all of this. I think a lot of times people think, oh, it's a lack of discipline. It is you having no willpower. And that's why we're falling back into these habits, right?
0: Yeah. Mm-hmm.
2: Habits come up a lot in this phenomenon. And I think it was exactly designed this way. Our phones, social media, all the platforms and all of that have actually been designed to feed a biological need for comfort, for, you know, an escape if, let's say, you're in an awkward social situation.
0: Yeah.
2: And, you know, sometimes it's also boredom. There is a fear of boredom now. And we almost don't know what to do when we're bored.
0: Yeah.
2: And so it's almost a reflex, a coping mechanism. But I think, you know, all that said and done, I think what the survey and also the BMI assessment that StarHub launched, which was fantastic, was to help us take that first step, which is awareness.
0: Yeah. And
2: so...
0: And I think it's a bit of an irony, right? The social media on our screens is depriving us of the social connections in real life. But, you know, it is what it is, right?
2: Yeah.
0: So Toy Chia, you talked about the 5 G's earlier. Which would you say is the most dominant one in Singapore?
1: Yeah. Oh, well, you know, actually, we hope to find that out.
0: Oh, okay.
1: So the survey is live, www.starhub.com/digital BMI. So go online, fill it out. We'd love to share that at the end of the 2 month period. I didn't mind. I'm a grow.
0: Oh, okay.
1: So my FOMO is not knowing stuff. So so grow is about learning and kind of like when I went out there and I just came from Ghim Moh Market.
0: Oh.
1: And I was looking for food. And of course, the human version, the physical version is look for the long queue, right?
0: Yeah.
1: But I inevitably took out the phone and started to see where's the most...
0: the Google reviews, is it?
1: The Google reviews or which food blog I just rated which one.
0: Yeah.
1: That's growth for me. And I also did, it also tells you how digitally balanced you are. So whether you're really, really well too addicted to it and spending too much time or not. I'm very happy I'm digitally balanced, but I think I kind of like gamed it a little bit when I answered, to be honest.
0: Joan, do you have a... Which is your five... One of your...
2: I'm ground.
0: You're ground. Okay.
2: So I tend to go there for comfort.
0: Really?
2: Yes. Okay. And so I think it's because in my day-to-day as a founder, and also a mom of two very small kids, one is, you know, barely 1 year old, your nervous system is on hyperdrive. And so, you know, you're bombarded left, right, and center with Slack messages from the team, emails from clients, my toddler who is seeking your attention, and the baby that's crying. And it's all coming at once. And so I realize, even though it's not, I know cognitively it is probably not the best of habits, I reach into there for peace. Peace in a physical sense, in a way, but also digitally, it's obviously the opposite of peace, right? And I think that's something that we've found in our data set as well. So for Thoughtful, the majority of our clients are the working population. A lot of them, you know, age between 20 all the way to 60 across different demographics. And within the Singaporean users itself, what we have found is that comfort is one where it ranks very high. I need to relax.
3: Yeah.
2: I want to switch off.
3: Yeah.
2: I'm very stressed. That is one of the higher, I would say, signals that we're seeing.
3: Yeah.
2: The other signal that we're also seeing is this innate fear of just missing out.
0: And that's Joan Lo, founder and CEO of Thoughtful, together with Tan Toy Chia, Chief of People, Organization and Communications at StarHub, speaking with Cheryl Goh. And you can catch Cheryl on the Wellness Hour, Mondays to Fridays from noon.
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0: On to our final conversation for this particular segment here on Your Singapore Weekend. We look at sense and the way it has a remarkable, you know, way to bring memories back to all of us, a childhood treat perhaps, a scent reminds you of a favorite place or even a moment in time. Well, that's the inspiration behind Apricot & Co. This is a homegrown fragrance brand creating handcrafted desserts, I beg your pardon, candles, perfumes and home scents, inspired by everything from desserts to Singapore favorites like pandan. Well, founder Samantha Ong joined us earlier ahead of the Good Weekend, where visitors can even create their own signature perfumes while supporting a good cause.
5: So if I had to pick a scent from our collection, I would definitely say Zero Fruit Loops has to be it. yeah, it smells pretty much exactly like Fruit Loops. It's a pretty exact scent, and one of our earlier launches as well, and it's been a crowd favorite ever since we launched it a few years back. But it's a scent that smells like the cereal you had when you were a kid, right? So when you smell it, and also when you see it in terms of our candle, it's gonna take you back, and definitely trigger a little nostalgia. I think it's a sweet reminder, and smells like a sweet treat too. Yeah, so I definitely picked that as a subject scent. Yeah.
0: I can't imagine a candle with that particular scent, Fruit Loops, and you're burning merrily in your home. I have to say, yesterday I walked into a car, a private hire vehicle, and I walked in and I said to the lady, "Gosh, your car smells like toffee." And she said, "Oh yeah, that's my spray." And I'm going, "Okay." Very nice. But what was the inspiration behind setting up Apricot & Co., Samantha?
5: So I think all along, since I was studying much younger, it's been a few years since I graduated, but back then I already knew that I had a strong interest in entrepreneurship and one day starting my own business. At that time, I didn't know what exactly this business would be, but I knew that I wanted to give it a shot at running something for myself. And I kind of also knew that it probably would be something creative and handmade by me. Yeah, because growing up, I've always been very into different crafts and lots of different hobbies, trying new things. And one day, it started from a DIY candle kit that I just tried for fun. And then the hobby developed from there, the interest developed. And I suppose it wasn't a very specific instance that inspired me to start the business, but more of years of having this on my mind and wondering what could this business be. And then one day everything kind of fell into place, and I thought, okay, you know what, maybe it's time to give it a shot. Yeah.
0: But it started off as a side hustle for you, Samantha. It wasn't a full-fledged business, and this was during the pandemic. Was there a moment when you realized, hey, you know what, this side hustle, this passion project can actually become a full-time career?
5: There wasn't a specific moment where I was like, where it clicked and like, okay, let's do this full time right now. Because to be very honest, early on in this business, and I think most businesses, you know, it might not be super profitable from the start. It usually takes quite a bit of time, maybe even years, to reach that point of being a sustainable business. So it was more of me deciding that, you know, if I don't give this a shot and I don't devote 100% or 120% of my time and effort into this business, then it would never really reach the full potential that it could have. Because at that time, yeah, I was working full time for in another company for quite a while, and doing it as a side hustle, it was great, a good way to start off. But eventually, I thought to just bite the bullet and give it a shot, because I also knew that, again, with having spent years of dreaming about this, if I didn't do it properly and didn't at least try, even if I failed, if I at least just gave it a try, right, then there wouldn't be any regret there. Yeah. Not that it would be too late to do it at a later stage, but I thought, you know, again, building a business takes time, and the earlier I start, I thought that would be better.
0: Of course, so but you left a secure corporate job to do this. Exciting, I'm sure. Was it scary at first?
5: Oh, extremely scary. all sorts of feelings, scary, nervous. But also, I think there was definitely a sense of excitement that came along with it, because it's what I wanted. Yeah. I think I spent at least one whole year thinking about it very, very seriously, but not taking action. And then a year later, that's when I decided to give it a try and left that job. So, it started off extremely scary, and I thankfully had a very good support system, who maybe, you know, friends and family who maybe had, of course, had their doubts at the start, as they would naturally. Even myself, you know, I wasn't sure if it was the right thing to do at that time, but I just decided to try. And as things calmed down over time, thankfully, the scary, nervous feeling, anxiety faded slowly, and a sense of calmness came eventually, and then excitement from, you know, the potential of what this could be now that I have a lot more time to devote to it. Yeah.
0: Let's talk about your sense, Samantha, because many people, when they go into either candle making or perfume making, they would choose floral scents, scents of the ocean and the forest and things like that. But you decided on food. You talked about Fruit Loops earlier, and then you have cookies and matcha, even pandan scents. What is it about these food-inspired scents that you connect with and that your customers have connected with?
5: Okay, so yeah, I like to call them dessert inspired scents. Ooh, we don't really do savory food fragrances right now. Maybe one day, but at the moment it's more sweet, like sweet treat inspired scents. Inspired by my personal sweet tooth as well. But anyway, I think maybe what helps my customers and myself connect with these scents is I try my best to design them to be very recognizable scents. So for example, you were saying cookies, we had at the moment it's not available, more of a seasonal scent, but we do have an Oreo fragrance, cookies and cream is what we call it. So that one, you know, a lot of the younger customers or just those who really love Oreo, they definitely recognize that when I bring that to our markets. We also have the Fruit Loops one that I mentioned, a matcha latte, a coffee iced latte fragrance as well. Most people like one of these drinks, right? So I think when they see the candle or smell the fragrance, it's an instant connection, because it's something that they recognize and can relate to. I hope that's what makes it something that they can connect with. And you mentioned pandan, right?
0: Yeah.
5: So actually it's unreleased. It has not launched, but it is our national day launch that we are going to release very soon, in conjunction with the Good Weekend. So
0: excellent.
5: To all our customers, if you'd like to try it, please visit us at the event that weekend, the first weekend of August. We will be launching it in person that weekend.
0: Oh, how lovely to know that you'll be launching something new. All right, we'll give you information on the Good Weekend very soon. You mentioned family and community. You know, they were part of your support system, but mum was one of the people that really supported you, because at the beginning you were making all the candles yourself, and the mum stepped in to help you. What was that like, knowing that, you know, mum had your back?
5: Yeah, she definitely has all this time. So actually, I started off about 3 years ago now. I started off entirely on my own, yeah, where all production was 100% by me. At the moment, candles, perfumes, diffusers are still all handmade by me, but my mom helps occasionally, and she's the main person making all our room and linen sprays. I would say at least 80% of that production is done by her. It's amazing because she actually has a full-time job. She's still a very independent woman. On top of her 9-to-5, when I really do need the help, maybe with a large order or with a big restock that I'm working on. And things, you know, get a little bit tough doing everything on my own. She definitely steps in to give me the help that I need and the support, especially the moral support.
0: Well,
5: and
0: kudos to mom.
5: Okay. Yeah, really, she's amazing, and I think I don't thank her enough. But I hope she knows that I'll tell her later.
0: Yes, please do.
5: I hope she knows something.
0: Yeah, that's
5: true. And the rest of the family too.
0: Of course, you know, that's great when family steps in and they're there when you need them, and then quietly step back when things settle down a bit. But you know they're there in the background, and I think this is what business, especially small business, is all about: knowing that there is someone. Number one, has your back. Number two, will step in when you need it without you even asking for it. They know exactly what you need. So The Good Weekend, you mentioned that you are going to be presenting your products. You're also offering a live perfume bar. Okay, so I've been to live perfume bars before, and there are quite a number of shops, not just in Singapore, but around the world, that offer this. And you stand there and you try and do something with all the scents that have been given to you. And people try to make something that is uniquely mine, uniquely theirs. Share more about this whole process.
5: Yes, so we are bringing it's a live station perfume bar to the pop-up, and this is where all customers, you can drop by to customize a fragrance on the spot in just a few minutes. It doesn't take very long. And of course, we will be there to guide you along as well if you're not too sure. But basically, the concept is, for us, we have 6 options. 6 fragrances that you can start off with, and slowly, as you smell the samples, you can narrow down these 6 options to your top few and see what are complementary scents and what you would like to mix together. Usually we recommend mixing 2-3 options together to create your unique scent. And it includes, for example, the Ion Orchard White Tea fragrance that you mentioned earlier. It includes a very nice, clean and fresh Laundry Day fragrance, which is one of our popular fragrances. So you get to do a little bit of an interactive, engaging activity, which we've seen it quite well received by families as well.
0: Yeah.
5: Because, you know, even the younger kids, they can smell so and nice. Say like, oh, I like this one and that one, and let's try mixing them. Yeah, and we're bringing it along. So we hope that we get to meet as many customers as we can at The Good Weekend and help them create their unique scent.
0: Yeah. And, you know, part of the work that you do, I know you started this business quite young and you've run it for 3 years now. And this is a passion project turned business. So entrepreneurship was number one. You've hung on in there. You had family. But aside from just being an entrepreneur and running a business, I understand that because this segment is called Doing Good, Feeling Good, you make people feel good, but you're also doing good. And you do donate part of your proceeds to a Singapore-based charity. It's called Equal. Why was this important to you, doing business and also giving back to community?
5: At the moment, although we are not we don't have a permanent cause that we support at the moment.
0: Yeah.
5: For this year, we did choose to have all our donations and proceeds go to Equal.
0: Yeah.
5: We have worked with them before for a Christmas event, and the good work they do really spoke to us. So that's why we've chosen to donate to them. And why I think it's important, I think a lot of it has to do with upbringing as well. My parents, from a young age, they kind of instilled the belief in me and my younger sister, where as long as, you know, you're able-bodied in any way you can, you do have the, I guess you can call it a responsibility, I feel, to help others who could use the help, and in any way, big or small. And at the moment, what we're doing is, yeah, through donations. Hopefully one day, as Apricorn and Co. grows and is bigger and scales up a little more, I hope to, you know, maybe incorporate a more a proper structure where we can really have a more solid way of giving back. Hopefully not just through donations, maybe through other ways as well. But yeah, I think it's always been important to me from young. Fun fact, I actually studied business social enterprise in Ngee Ann Poly many years ago. It's been a while. But I think that also definitely helped to shape the way I see the world and the way I run the business now. Yeah, so that definitely was a big part.
0: I guess that becomes important then for you to continue doing the work that you do. You started your business as a pandemic side hustle. You went on because you gained confidence and you decided to grow the business. You're creating scents that bring back memories for many people, even younger children. You're also supporting a social cause. You meet people face to face. So we want to talk about the Good Weekend a little bit. And this is an upcoming event, happening on the 1st and the 2nd of August. And you will have opportunity to meet existing customers, and hopefully you'll gain new followers and new customers as well. What is it about these live events that makes you, you know, so inspired, continues to inspire you? And you're very animated when you talk about meeting people. I guess this is a big part of your job, yeah?
5: Yes. I think maybe this is my extroverted side of my personality talking out and showing through a bit. But yes, I really enjoy meeting all my customers, and I hope they enjoy meeting me too.
0: Oh,
5: but,
0: I'm sure.
5: The best way is, of course, through the pop-ups. And I would say besides pop-ups, also the workshops that we teach. But yeah, interacting with them has always been such a joy personally for me. And it definitely makes the experience a lot more special.
0: And certainly a special young lady with a very special interest in scents. Samantha Fong is founder of Apricot & Co. You can find out more about them at apricotandco.com. Now, she will have a booth at the Good Weekend, which is organized by the Foundry and the Social Space. 1st and 2nd of August are the dates you want to put in your schedule. And the Foundry is located at 11 Princep Link. Information on the Good Weekend can be found on thefoundry.sg and thesocialspace.co. And that's it for Conversations today here on Your Singapore Weekend. 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I'll be back next Saturday morning at 7 with another edition. In the meantime, the News Plus Open House coming up.
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8: Sold!
0: And together with Felicia Tan from 99.co, we are heading off to two neighbourhoods with two very different stages of change coming up. We look at how Union Square Residences reflects the ongoing renewal of the Singapore River Precinct, and how Turf City's transformation could redefine the future of Bukit Timah as thousands of new homes, public spaces and transport links take shape. Good morning. Rescue efforts are underway in Chongqing in China, a day after a landslide killed at least 8 people and left 34 others missing. The landslide struck Pengshui County, burying at least 10 residential buildings and forcing more than 1,000 residents to evacuate. Pengshui County Mayor said at least 10 people were rescued from the debris. 2 of them are seriously injured. Rescue teams are continuing to comb through the area with detection devices. Reports say unstable terrain and the ongoing risk of another landslide are hindering operations. The landslide also buried power poles and disrupted electricity supply. Authorities have cut off water, power and gas supplies within 1 kilometer radius of the affected area to prevent further disruption. Chinese President Xi Jinping has ordered a comprehensive inspection and instructed authorities to determine the cause of the deadly disaster. Malaysia's political rivals are gearing up for another showdown as candidate nominations open today for the Negeri Sembilan state election. Prospective candidates have from 9 to 10 this morning to file their papers, after which the final list of candidates will be announced. Candidates will then begin a 14-day campaign ahead of polling on the 1st of August. All 36 state seats are being contested, with Pakatan Harapan seeking to defend the state government against Barisan Nasional. Perikatan Nasional and several smaller parties are also in the race. Nearly half of Negeri Sembilan's 890,000 voters are under the age of 40, making younger voters a key battleground. The election is being closely watched as another key test of support for Prime Minister Anwar Ibrahim's unity government following its recent setback in Johor. CNA senior correspondent Melissa Goh is reporting from Port Dickson in Malaysia and takes us through the key issues voters in the Negeri Sembilan state elections will likely focus in on.
8: 2 weeks of campaigning in Negeri Sembilan, you know, here, just like in Johor, and Prime Minister Anwar Pakatan Harapan will be pulling out all stops to stem the blue waves from sweeping from the south and gulfing this state. It's the only two states held by PH. Losing it is really not an option as Prime Minister Anwar tries to hold on to its unity government, at least till end of term. In November 2027, BN and PH are allies at federal level, but they are slugging it out here, fiercely contested in Negeri Sembilan. Now, the two-week campaigning is going to be intense. Anything can happen. While Tok Min is the poster boy here for PH, we still don't know exactly who's the poster boy from the BRI-END front. So it's still up in the air, and voter sentiment is really hard to gauge now at this point, with many have grown tired with the constant politicking. They said they're grappling with the daily issues like rising costs, the economic uncertainty, and also something close to the hearts of voters here. Many of them are telling me that it's the unresolved tussle in the royal household. The royal crisis, widely blamed on the incumbent chief minister's mishandling, may affect the voters' sentiment, especially among the Malays. So we'll see as battle lines are drawn here across Negeri Sembilan. Early voting is on the 28th and polling is on August 1st.
0: Andy Burnham has been confirmed as the leader of the UK's ruling Labour Party and is now days away from becoming the country's next Prime Minister. The former Greater Manchester Mayor ended up having no challenges in the contest to take over from Keir Starmer, but he will enter Downing Street with a long list of challenges. Ollie Barrett has more from London.
9: We all knew it was coming because he was the only candidate in the race, but at a Labour event in central London, Andy Burnham was confirmed as the party's leader and promised change.
10: We are united, and we put the power that comes from that unity at the service of people and places who have been waiting too long for politics to let them hope again. And that's what we're going to do, everybody. We're going to give them hope back.
9: Keir Starmer had been forced to step aside by his own party after a series of controversies, missteps, U-turns and slumping poll numbers. Andy Burnham is promising to get economic growth moving and bring hope back to the UK. He wants to devolve power away from London to the country's regions, its towns and cities. But his critics say what that will actually mean and how it might deliver economic growth are far from clear. And he's accused of avoiding scrutiny so far and getting to the top office without fighting a general election. We also don't yet know who'll be in his cabinet, but he will have to start naming his ministers on Monday. Andy Burnham has a raft of other challenges too, from immigration to the National Health Service to creaking public finances. And several of his predecessors have found their domestic agenda derailed by events such as COVID or the Ukraine war or the Iran conflict. Catching Nigel Farage's Reform UK in the polls is therefore no easy task. But in the recent Makerfield by-election, Andy Burnham has shown he can take the fight to Reform and win. His supporters in the Labour Party hope that is a taste of things to come.
0: The US and Iran have escalated attacks as the 60-day window established by their interim agreement reaches its halfway mark. Civilian infrastructure has become the latest target. Iran says the US hit bridges and highways in a southern province as American Central Command launched its seventh consecutive night of strikes. Iranian media said at least seven people were killed. Rani Samtani has more.
11: Reports say the strikes appear to be aimed at cutting off Iran's main port, Bandar Abbas. This could disrupt not only military logistics, but also the movement of goods to Iran's 90 million people. Iran acknowledged for the first time attacks on its power infrastructure. The Iranian Energy Ministry urged people to reduce electricity use and limit air conditioning as the power grid comes under strain amid soaring temperatures. U.S. strikes also brought down a tower at Chabahar Port. U.S. Central Command says the tower was used to facilitate attacks on vessels in the Strait of Hormuz. The 14-point Islamabad Memorandum of Understanding, signed in June, had declared an end to fighting. It also established a 60-day window for negotiating a final peace agreement to end hostilities. Iran's Revolutionary Guards have declared the MOU dead, citing U.S. violations. Iran says it launched fresh strikes on U.S. facilities in the region, including the first direct attack in Syria. Tasnim News Agency says Iranian forces attacked a Thai-flagged vessel attempting to transit the Strait of Hormuz. Thai authorities have yet to confirm this. Iran said two oil tankers exploded after hitting mines in the critical waterway. It did not give more details. Kuwait says one of its electricity generation and water desalination plants was struck, resulting in a fire. Human rights experts have previously warned that strikes on civilian infrastructure not being used for military purposes could constitute a war crime. The UN is urging restraint.
12: The Secretary General remains deeply concerned by the continuing military escalation between Iran and the United States of America. He's particularly concerned about attacks on civilian infrastructure in Iran and across the region. Such attacks are unacceptable.
0: Deputy spokesperson for the UN Secretary General Farhan Haq ending that report. Singapore's MRT network performance in June marks a third consecutive month of improvement. The measure tracks how far trains travel before a delay of more than 5 minutes occurs. The 12-month moving average reached 2.5 million train kilometres in June, the highest level in a year. In addition, there have been no delays exceeding 30 minutes on the MRT line since November. The Land Transport Authority says this is the longest such stretch since it began tracking figures in 2011. It adds that the high reliability levels over the past 3 months reflect the efforts of transport workers and operators to improve reliability and strengthen responses to faults and incidents. The LTA says the improvements also reflect the impact of the Rail Reliability Task Force's recommendations announced in February. MRT service delivery and punctuality remain above 99%. Crow shooting operations will be expanded to at least three new districts. They include Bukit Panjang, Marine Parade and Tanah Merah. More than 500 crows have been culled using this method across nine other locations, including Bishan and Woodlands. A crow shooting resumed in March after a six-year hiatus. NPARC says the locations were selected based on a range of factors, including the presence of a sizable crow population. Sites must also be suitable for operations to be carried out safely, while crows' aversion to traps is another consideration. NPARC says crow shooting complements existing crow management efforts, including nest removal and reducing food sources. It adds that the measures will take time to show results, but will contribute to a gradual and sustained decline in the crow population. And that's the news. Headlines anytime on CNA 938 and CNA.asia. Okay, let's head to the roads, tell you about some vehicle breakdowns. TPE towards the PIE after the PIE Tuas. AYE towards the MCE at Clemente Avenue 6 entrance. Also on the PIE towards Tuas, there's been a vehicle breakdown on lane 4, and this is after Toh Guan Road. And the final one on the BKE towards Woodlands, a vehicle breakdown at the Mandai Road entrance. An accident has been reported as well. KPE Tunnel towards the TPE at the Pan Island Expressway entrance. So please drive with care. It's going to be another wet day today. Thundery showers mainly over northern and western Singapore this afternoon. Hot day indeed. Temperatures up to 34. So do remember to stay hydrated.
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0: Welcome to Open House. I'm Susan Ng, together with Felicia Tan from 99.co. So today we're going to look at a mixed-use development in the heart of the city, and this is Union Square Residences. We look at its place in the evolving Singapore River Precinct, and also how city living is being reimagined with this new development. Felicia.
13: Yes, and we'll also be discussing the future of Bukit Timah and how will the new Turf City transform the precinct's livability. Bukit Timah has long been Singapore's most prestigious residential districts, but it's about to undergo one of its biggest transformations yet. The former Turf City is set to become a vibrant new neighborhood with thousands of homes along with new amenities. So what will this redevelopment mean for home buyers and existing residents? We'll take a closer look later.
0: 669-11938, that's our phone number, but you can WhatsApp us as well at 963-11938. To take us through our first conversation, which is a walkthrough of Union Square Residences, is Stella Teo, Senior Associate Group District Director with Propnex Realty Private Limited. Stella, thank you very much. Welcome to Open House.
14: Hello, Susan and Felicia. This is Stella speaking.
0: Thank you very much for joining us. So let's start off with a look at this new mixed-use condominium. It's along Havelock Road. It has 366 units on offer. We're looking at 1 to 4 bedroom layouts. Stella, what type of home buyers do you think this development appeals to?
14: So this development attracts mainly two types of property purchasers. Number one would be the owner-occupiers. These people generally tend to buy the larger units, and especially popular are the three-bedroom types, which have already been sold out recently. And what attracts them to this location? Generally, it is so central. It is a short commute to their work locations. It is within 1 kilometer to River Valley Primary School. And they simply love the Singapore River lifestyle, because now there is a pedestrianized walkway from Union Square to Clarke Quay, to the Singapore River. And the second type of property purchasers for Union Square would be the investors. These people, they tend to buy smaller units based on affordability. Many of these buyers may already have their first home set up, meaning they already have a roof over their head and they are looking for to make better use of their money. So this location expects love the Singapore River lifestyle. So the tenancy that they can, the tenants that they can attract would be people with a good profile. And because of the centrality of this location, there will be higher rental rates on a per square foot basis. And of course, the starting prices are almost the same as some projects in the outside central region. So so it is very attractive for investors.
15: So Stella, could you tell us what are some of the key features and facilities within Union Square Residences that have been designed to cater to its target demographic that you just mentioned?
14: So Union Square comes with it not just facilities, but also amenities. So if a person, a family were to stay there, they can live in Union Square without having to leave it for their everyday conveniences. So for facilities, there are three pools altogether, one lap pool, a sky pool, and a wellness pool. There are two gyms, an aqua gym and a sky gym. For entertainment, there are several lounges and clubhouses, the function rooms. They have the gourmet pavilion, the club social, club gourmet, alfresco dining, club union, and as I mentioned, several lounges as well. And then, of course, there are the exercise and relaxation ports on every fourth level upwards. Mm. And then, of course, other than the facilities within the project, there is the public space, the privately owned public space. So we have the grandstand, which is at the commercial side, and we have the central plaza. From the fly-through video that I have viewed several times, I simply love it. There are movie screenings and maybe even flea markets, you know, the festive markets during festivals like Christmas. And then also there is a signature garden. And of course, for everyday exercising, walks by the river, there's a short link way to Clarke Quay and the Singapore River. And of course, there are altogether 65 retail and F&B outlets right at Union Square.
0: Okay, let's talk about the commercial and retail component of Union Square Residences. Stella, how extensive will this be in terms of floor area and the number of retail or even commercial units?
14: So the total gross floor area, total GFA for the entire project is about 735,000 square feet, 735,500 to be exact. And out of these, there are four components altogether. The smallest component will be the co-living space with hotel license, which means they can, the operator can rent it out for minimally 1 week, and that would make up 7%. The retail space, there are 65 outlets, both retail outlets as well as F&B, and that will take up about 10% of total space. So that will work up to about 75,000 square feet of gross floor area. Then the office will take up 41%, about 300,000 square feet, and the residential site, 42%, 366 units, about 310 square feet. So for retail, it's about 10% of the entire gross floor area.
15: So, Stella, the developer is redeveloping the former Central Mall and Central Square under URA's Strategic Development Incentive Scheme, known as the SDI. Could you explain how this scheme works and the role it has played in shaping Union Square Residences?
14: So the Strategic Development Incentive Scheme is URA's way of encouraging owners of older projects in the key parts of the city to redevelop rather than let those buildings age in its place. So the idea is simple. If an owner proposes something bold that genuinely rejuvenates the precinct, usually by combining adjacent sites into one integrated mixed-use development, URA is prepared to be flexible on the usual planning limits. That can mean more floor area or a change of use than the sites that would normally be allowed. So Union Square is a good illustration. It is actually the first project in the whole Singapore River planning area approved under this scheme. The developer combined three sites, the Central Mall office block, its conservation buildings, and Central Square into one enlarged site. So in return for genuinely integrated, for a genuinely integrated project, the project received a gross floor area uplift of 67% to about 735,000 square feet, with written approval granted in March 2024. So the uplift is what makes the whole concept work. It is why one site can now hold grade A offices, co-living component, food and beverage and retail, restored conservation buildings, and 366 homes instead of the aging blocks that stood that used to stand there. So to me, the scheme is really a signal. It tells you where the planners want renewal to happen, and they clearly want it here by the river.
0: Stella, talk to us about the indicative price range for units at Union Square Residences. How is it positioned against comparable mixed-use developments such as Canning Hill, Piers, and also the Riviera, which are close by?
14: So for Union Square, it is slated to obtain the TOP estimated first quarter of 2029. So we are comparing to Canning Hill Piers, which is supposed to obtain its TOP by the end of this year, fourth quarter 2026, whereas Riviera had already obtained its TOP in 2023. So between Riviera and Union Square, there's a difference of about 6 years in age. So for Union Square, the average transacted so far has been $3,081 per square foot, $3,081 per square foot. But the available units, the prices start from $2,662 per square foot, $2,662, a very attractive proposition. For Canning Hill Piers, the average transacted over the last 2 years was $2,994 per square foot. There are still available units there, not many though, only a few. Prices start from 2823 upwards. And then, of course, for Riviera, it is already a completed project, already sold out. The average transacted in the last 2 years, $2,904 per square foot. And the prices range from 2569 to 3178. At Riviera over the last 2 years.
15: So Stella, located along Havelock Road, right? Union Square Residences is close to popular destinations such as Chinatown and Clarke Quay. Tell us more about the surrounding neighborhood and the lifestyle, dining and recreational options that residents can enjoy.
14: So this location is indeed very unique because it is one of the few addresses in Singapore where three different worlds can meet on foot. So it is right at the intersection of Singapore's four favorite districts, I would say. So these are districts 9, district 6, district 3, and district 1. And because it's right at the intersection, you have Chinatown on one side, the river on the other, and the city behind you. For food, it is genuinely hard to beat. Chinatown complex has one of the largest hawker centers in Singapore with Michelin-listed stores. People's Park, Hong Lim, near minutes away, and that is the everyday convenience. Then there's the Riverside convenience. You have the Clarke Quay, which reopened in 2024 after a major refresh. And the interesting part is that it is no longer just a nightlife spot. The new mix is Riverside dining, conserved warehouses, and concepts that work in the daytime too. So families use it now, not only the party crowd. At Robertson Quay, which is just a short walk upriver, gives you the quieter cafe and restaurant scene. And of course, for recreation, the River Promenade itself is the amenity. You can jog or cycle along the water toward Marina Bay in one direction or Robertson Quay in the other direction. Fort Canning Park is across the road, and Pearl Hill City Park is a quiet hilltop garden that so far not many Singaporeans have visited, and that is right behind Chinatown. So the lifestyle is really heritage, water and city in one walkable circle On a weekday, it is convenience. On a weekend, you do not need a car to get to all the places of in for exercises, for relaxation.
15: That sounds very fun.
14: Yeah.
15: So, Union Square Residences also forms part of the wider transformation of the Singapore River, Clarke Quay and River Valley precincts. How does this development contribute to Singapore's broader urban renewal plans, particularly in enhancing the vibrancy and the livability of the city centre?
14: So for decades, the city centre emptied out after office hours. It's like a dead town. And the planning direction now is to reverse that. The master plan has been deliberately bringing homes and lifestyle users back into the central area. So the center becomes a place people live in, not just to commute to. You can see that the direction along this stretch of the river, you have Clarke Quay that has been refreshed. The old Liang Court site has been redeveloped into Canning Hill Pierce. And then next door at Pearl's Hill, the plan is for around 6,000 new homes, including the first new public housing here in about 40 years. And Union Square is the piece that renews the Havelock stretch because it takes two commercial buildings from the 1990s and replaces them with a mix of offices, homes, shops, and restored shophouses. So why does that matter for livability? Because a precinct only comes alive when people actually live in it. Residents will keep the shops and food outlets viable. Singaporeans, we love our food. And then not just at lunch hour, but 7 days a week. And in the daytime, we'll have the workers filling the location. Residents feel the evening and the streets stay safe and lively because they are used around the clock. So the way to put it is that no single project can transform a precinct. But what transforms the whole precinct is the policy and the several projects all moving along in the same direction. And that is what's happening here at the Singapore River Clarke Quay precinct. The river is slowly turning back into a neighborhood rather than just a destination that you visit.
0: And so, obviously, with the introduction of new developments like Union Square Residences, this whole area by the river will definitely evolve and city living can then be reimagined. Telling us more about Union Square Residences, Stella Teo, Senior Associate Group District Director with Propnex Realty Private Limited. Coming up, we'll be talking about the future of Bukit Timah and how the new Turf City could transform the precinct's livability. Stella, thank you very much for making time for us today.
14: Thank you.
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18: I need to tell you something. I'm going to prison.
19: What?
20: Meet the captains of lives. To be. Charlize, she's an idealist.
18: I really want to help the inmates here.
21: The princess? One last long year.
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23: What? Piece of cake.
24: Scholar Lim, you think grades and paperwork can make you a good prison officer? 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
26: Copy that.
20: But are they really? Starring Tasha Lau as Charlize, Zin Sadali as Sani, Clement Yeo as King, and many more. Fresh rookies, full chaos. The brand new series, Yes, Captain. Special premiere Sunday, 9th August, 8:35 p.m. Right after the National Day Parade. And thereafter, 4 new episodes every Monday on MeWatch.
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1: You're listening to CNA 938, and here's the news with me, Mike Tan. Singapore could use an age-based tiered approach to control social media access for users under 18. Digital Development and Information Minister Josephine Teo says that it's unrealistic to impose an outright ban on children from these platforms, and it might be more useful to equip them with knowledge of online safety instead.
2: Below a certain age, probably no access is the best. However, once a child gains some maturity, once a child gains more awareness of his environment around them, keeping them off is not going to be fully helpful over time. And so we have to find ways of creating a safe environment for them to start navigating, start experiencing it for themselves, and also building the skills to be able to cope with some of

0: McDonald's and Old Chunky did. Why? Take a bite and you'll get it. McDonald's curry potato chicken burger is stacked with a crispy chicken patty, fried egg, and flavor-packed curry potato filling. Plus, shake things up with our curry McShaker fries for that extra kick. 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Only at McDonald's. Put curry in my
1: burger. But while the tournaments may have boosted America's image, experts say political controversies could undo those soft power gains. Mitch McCann files this report from New York as he speaks to Gina Antoniello, academic director and clinical assistant professor of sport management at New York University.
2: For the past 5.5 weeks, the World Cup has delivered moments of pure joy. But chasing one of sport's biggest prizes often ends in heartbreak too. Outcomes on the pitch have divided fans, but off it, many are getting their first taste of America, from Texas barbecue and ranch dressing to the cult favourite Buc-ee's, and leaving with a positive impression of American hospitality.
3: Let us know in the comments if you guys agree.
2: Football fan Rob Neve is from the Netherlands.
4: Before the World Cup, we saw a lot of negative news about scumming in the country, the people in the country. But I feel like the whole World Cup is like a good propaganda for the United States, because you see a lot of positive things. Great fans, good arriving, welcoming people.
2: Kunal Dutt traveled from Poland.
5: I love the people here. So, like, I'm from India. And we also have a lot of small talk culture. We talk to everyone. Tuk-tuk drivers, bus drivers, cleaners, businessmen. We just talk, right? And I find it similar in US. So people talk a lot to each other, at least hello, hi.
2: Last month, Pew Research published a survey across 36 countries, which found a median of 57% held an unfavorable view of the United States.
6: The question is, can the FIFA World Cup change the way people feel about the US?
2: At New York University, Gina Antoniello studies the link between major sporting events and politics. She believes the World Cup scored a soft power win at the city level, where fan experiences often contradict political narratives.
7: That's the real soft power. It's going home and taking away that experience where you're a little bit more human and you're a little bit more understanding of those cultural nuances, maybe experiences that you haven't had before. So that all can happen at the city level while maybe feeling some exclusion or alienation at the state level.
2: That sense of exclusion began before the World Cup. Some fans couldn't get visas. Iran's team had to stay in Mexico between matches. And international fans were angered when President Trump appeared to intervene to lift the suspension of an American player. This World Cup has provided a welcome counterpoint to the headlines surrounding America, from wars and trade tariffs to immigration crackdowns. The question now is whether the US can carry that momentum into lasting soft power long after the final whistle.
1: And that's the news right here on CNA 938 with me, Mike Todd. 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And time check, it's 10:35 on your Saturday morning. Do look out for a vehicle broken down on the TPE towards the PIE, just after Punggol Road. If you're in the area, do avoid lane number 3. Also, another vehicle has broken down on the CTE towards the SLE, just after Brattle Road. Avoid lane 5 and drive safely.
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0: House. I'm Susan Ng, together with Felicia Tan from 99.co. We are going to head to the Bukit Timah area with this question in mind. How will the new Turf City transform the precinct's livability? And joining us to help us through this conversation is Christine Sun. She is Chief Researcher and Strategist with Reliant Group, the group behind Orange Tea and ETC. Christine, thank you very much for making time for us today.
1: Hello, everyone. Thank you for inviting me here.
0: Christine, let's begin with an overview of what the Turf City transformation is all about, why it's such a significant redevelopment for Bukit Timah.
1: The Turf City is a very familiar household name among Singaporeans because it's known to be the former Singapore Turf Club in the 1930s. So they used to host local horse racing events and various activities. And more recently, let's say, for example, like about a decade ago, around 2012, it was then redeveloped into a lifestyle shopping mall, which is the Grandstand. So many people living in the Bukit Timah area will go there for their dining or shopping needs. And right now, they have just announced that the whole area will be transformed. And this will be quite a major news, especially for people living there, because the transformation will involve a very massive area at around 176 hectares of land. And we do expect around 15,000 to around 20,000 new homes to be built. And this may happen maybe even around the next 20 to 30 years. So this is significant because we understand that the area, there has not been any HDB flat built there for quite a while. And also there has been quite limited new private homes in that area. Therefore, if let's say, for example, if you're a homeowner or you're an investor looking at getting a new home at a brand new estate, especially in the prime land, then this will definitely be an area to watch out for.
2: So Bukit Timah has traditionally been associated with low-density private housing. How will introducing 15,000 to 20,000 new public and private homes change the character of the precinct?
1: I think one area that we can maybe take reference will be how they are now rebuilding, let's say, for example, the Balaya area, which is near Bukit Merah, because they will be building many tall new HDB flats, maybe some above 40 stories. And also, if you look at Pearls Hill, they are also going maybe even beyond 40 stories to even 60 stories. So if let's say, for example, in this place, we do expect that the upcoming new flats that they'll be building will likely take on the same characteristics. So this means that we do expect the skyline in Turf City to change over time, as well as, let's say, for example, even when they are rebuilding these areas, they will be bringing along a couple of changes, like, for example, new amenities, new condominiums. And because of all these changes, there will be many young couples and families perhaps moving to this area, especially given its proximity to many reputed schools. So with many young people, families moving there, we do expect maybe new vibe, you know, to be brought to the area. There'll be a lot of new activities. And among all these changes, they will be preserving some heritage and ecological elements. So I guess in general, this whole area will be very vibrant, and there'll be major changes that'll be upcoming.
0: And one of the key themes of the master plan, Christine, is creating a more inclusive community. Let's talk about that a bit. I mean, what does this mean in practice, and how might it reshape the social fabric of Bukit Timah?
1: Definitely, this will be one major area to watch out for if you're talking about building a more inclusive community, because this marks the first time in almost 40 years that they're going to build new public housing flats along Bukit Timah. Of course, alongside new private residences and even commercial properties. So this change will be quite significant, because that means that they're going to turn or even open up this private enclave to be more accessible to other Singaporeans. So we do expect, like, because there'll be a mix of public housing flats that'll be introduced. So some lower middle income Singaporeans will be shifting there. And from a social economic perspective, this means that they will be bringing a higher income and greater social equality to the area.
2: Connectivity is expected to improve significantly with the upcoming Turf City MRT station on the Cross Island Line. How much of a difference will this make to residents' daily lives and accessibility?
1: Because this new MRT station, they will be completed in early 2030s. So I guess the impact will be seen when they are going to launch these new flats and the new maybe private condos. So historically, this place is I would say that is rather isolated enclave, which is more accessible by car. So now that they're going to build the new MRT line and with new MRT stations, that means that this area we can see more maybe mass transportation, and this will be useful for, let's say, for example, future HDB homeowners, because you do not need to perhaps purchase a car if you want to live there, because the connectivity will be quite comprehensive in the area. So that means that even if they are going to travel maybe downtown to Orchard area, they can expect quite a good, let's say, connection, not just through MRT station, but they are going to build new bus routes as well as cycling paths.
0: Yeah, so this is all part of the vision of the master plan, isn't it, Christine? A car-light, pedestrian-friendly neighborhood. So how do these planning features influence the desirability of a residential estate for today's home buyers?
1: By increasing the public transportation system in the area, definitely we do expect that it will help to ease some maybe road congestions, because usually when they redevelop a certain area, there'll be a surge in population and likely there'll be more cars, more traffic. So by building this car-like pedestrian-free neighborhood in this area, the whole place, that means residents can enjoy a very safe, healthy and even leisure kind of environment without the car pollution and traffic congestion. So this is something that is welcomed by many, especially the younger generation, because we are shifting the focus towards a healthy and active lifestyle. So by having more walkways, cycling paths, car-like towns, even like greenery and parks along, let's say, for example, this area, definitely it will resonate well with the younger generation, especially maybe nature lovers.
2: Bukit Timah is already priced for its greenery. How does the master plan ensure that future development enhances rather than compromises the area's natural environment?
1: If you look at the master plan, they did mention that they'll be retaining a significant amount of green areas, and they're going to preserve certain ecological features. So we do expect them, even as they are clearing some parts of the land for housing, they will be ensuring that there'll be ample green spaces, neighborhood parks, and even lush greenery around the area, because they want to preserve not just the green spaces, but they also want to create that unique identity for this particular area. So from what I understand is that URA will also conduct an environmental impact assessment, so to ensure that even as they are building more housing and commercial facilities, they will protect and preserve green spaces and leave some forest areas untouched. So I believe that there'll be more details that'll be announced at a later stage after they do this impact assessment.
0: Earlier, you had mentioned that there will be some preservation of the heritage of Turf City. Of course, many people remember it from its original use all those many years ago. I mean, why is it so important to conserve these historical elements? Because they could have completely started with an empty slate, a blank slate, isn't it, Christine?
1: I think that of course this is the way the conservation that Singapore has always done, because we do even as we redevelop, we'll want to keep our rich history and heritage, especially for this area, so that even when you compare it with the other new growth areas, it will still have a very distinct identity. So under the master plan, they will be conserving 27 heritage structures, which is quite significant. So that includes, like, for example, the grandstand that was built in the 1930s that hosted Queen Elizabeth II, as well as several old stable blocks, Dunyan Water Depot, which all these I think are very iconic, and it will be interesting, or even something to remember, especially for the younger generation. So even as they see all the modern buildings coming up, they will remember the rich history of this area. So through the adaptive reuse of some of these conserved buildings, they will definitely be able to create a very unique identity for residents who are going to live in this Turf City.
2: I think people are definitely looking forward to the new amenities that are being planned in this area, right? Young families and people are paying close attention to the kind of amenities that are going to be introduced here. Could you tell us what kind of, facilities, retail options, and recreational spaces can future residents expect here?
1: Because the Turf City transformation is going to be major, and it involves a very large area, they have the entire Turf City estate will be divided into four distinct areas. So you have Race Course, Saddle Club, Knox, I think it's Tingley Hills, and Stables Commune. So at the different places, they'll be creating like different amenities. So, but in general, we do expect like new dining spots, retail shops, recreational spaces, and even new sports facilities. In the master plan, they have also mentioned that there could be new schools, healthcare facilities, and community infrastructure. And this on top of all the transportation network that they're going to build, as well as all the green spaces. So I think in general, this Turf City, the amenities is going to be very I would say exclusive as and special, and as well as very comprehensive.
0: Aside from the amenities that we can expect, how else will Turf City and its transformation actually strengthen Bukit Timah's appeal for families, for children? Because we know there are many schools along that stretch of road.
1: I think that one of the key draw will definitely be the new public housing flats that will be coming up, because as we know, usually those people who nowadays are the people who apply for these new flats, they will likely be the young couples of families with young children, because these people, they have the priority in terms of applying for these flats, or being given certain maybe grants or subsidies. So naturally, when they build many of these new public housing flats, it will draw young people here. And another feature will be because we do expect the flats here to perhaps to be classified under the prime flats, because this area is considered in the core central region. So this means that these new flats will likely be more premium, modern, and maybe with very nice new design features. So these kind of flats usually will draw many young families to apply.
2: As more residents move into the precinct, traffic and infrastructure will inevitably come under greater pressure. What measures are being planned to support this growing population?
1: I think if you look at the car light infrastructure, they will be creating many different types of mass public transport system. So let's say, for example, there'll be walkways, cycling paths, MRT station, increased bus services. And if you look at the master plan, what they envision is that they're going to make it easier for residents so that almost everyone will be living within a 10-minute walk of an MRT station or bus service. So this is very important because, as we know, there will be many young people, even singles or even families with young children to be staying there. So with this connectivity, they will be able to seamlessly connect all the residents to the different parts of the island, like even to Orchard, CBD, So I guess in terms of the connectivity, it will make a major difference in supporting this growing population.
2: So, Christine, looking beyond Bukit Timah itself, how important is the Turf City redevelopment in supporting Singapore's longer-term housing and urban planning goals?
1: I think it really it will not only benefit let's say, for example, residents who are planning to stay there because I think it will also have a major impact on existing homes especially if you are talking about like in the immediate prime District 10 and 11. So that means that with more young people moving there, that will mean that there'll be few more future HDB upgraders who will potentially be the new group of buyers in this area. And of course, another major change will be because by and large in District 11, there is not much housing stock. Therefore, if let's say, for example, future investors, if they are looking at a new area to maybe invest in, then they will look to Turf City because there'll be the government will be releasing new land for development. So maybe I just give an example, like right now they will be launching the new condominium Dunearn House, which is developed by Fraser Properties, Sikh Sui House and CSC Land Group. Definitely when they launch this project, Dunearn House, it will draw a lot of attention and buying interest because many buyers will be looking at moving to this area. And if they were to purchase, let's say, for example, this new condominium, they will have the first mover advantage of buying into a new precinct at a relatively lower price and then let's say, for example, future project launches.
2: So finally, if we fast forward 15 to 20 years, what do you think will define Bukit Timah's identity after the Turf City transformation is fully realized? And why should Singaporeans be excited about what's to come?
1: I think besides the opportunity to be able to buy a new, let's say, for example, be it a HDB flat, a private home, in this growing area, Turf City will also serve as a blueprint to show to, let's say, for example, not only in Singapore, but to other countries, like how the country can balance optimizing land effectively without compromising by removing, let's say, for example, a heritage sites or clearing massive green spaces. Because Turf City will be very unique where they will be able to build. That means do all these things in one place where they're going to build a very inclusive society. They can preserve the greenery, preserve heritage, and yet at the same time, they can ensure that there'll be more equitable, maybe living standards in this place because they will be allowing different income groups or social strata to live in one place. So I guess that if let's say long term wise, let's say if you look maybe 20 or 30 years, I think this is definitely maybe one iconic distinctive area where even could be a place that even international players will be looking at how we can achieve all these goals in one place.
0: And I guess all eyes, will continue to be on this whole stretch of not just Bukit Timah, but this whole new space that's coming up, which is Turf City in the coming years. Christine, we really do appreciate your insights into the topic that we're talking about, Turf City and the transformation of the Bukit Timah precinct. Thank you very much for making time.
1: Thank you.
0: And that's Christine Sun. She is Chief Researcher and Strategist, Reliant Group, the group behind Orange Tea and ETC, talking to us about the future of Bukit Timah. And that's all the time we have this week on Open House. You can find more property news and reviews on www.99.co. If you've missed an episode or if you want to listen again, Open House podcasts are available on the Me Listen app. I'm Susan Ng, together with Felicia Tan from 99.co. Thank you very much for joining us today.
3: 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Now, ho!
4: 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Pour on that warm, velvety curry for an extra kick. 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
5: The world has entered a new energy race, and nations are scrambling to secure the fuel to power it.
6: Uranium is really the crux of nuclear energy.
7: Global demand for uranium is expected to double between now and 2040.
5: As the race for uranium accelerates, countries are seeking new alternatives.
8: The thorium project in China is the very first thorium reactor to enter the experimental stage.
5: Meanwhile, a pursuit to unlock energy from the same reaction that powers the sun. Nuclear fusion.
9: Did I just see a fusion reaction take place?
5: And what if nuclear's next fuel source is not even on Earth?
10: The amount of helium-3 in the moon is massive. We are looking at millions of tons.
11: It's the ultimate unlimited fuel for clean energy.
5: The Nuclear Option, a returning series, Monday and Tuesday, 9 p.m. on CNA.
12: Witnessed an accident? 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
0: How do you talk to your child about what they're doing online without it turning into an argument? Well, today we're going to explore some simple ways families can build healthier digital habits, navigate social media together, and more importantly, starting those conversations about the online space and online digital safety, coming up on Family Ties.
17: You're listening to CNA 938, and here's the news with me, Mike Tan. Rescue efforts are underway in Chongqing in China, a day after a landslide killed at least 8 people and left 34 others missing. The landslide struck Ping Shui County, burying at least 10 residential buildings and forcing more than 1,000 residents to evacuate. Peng Shui County Mayor said at least 10 people were rescued from the debris, two of them seriously injured. Rescue teams are continuing to comb through the area with detection devices. Reports say unstable terrain and the ongoing risk of another landslide are hindering operations. The landslide also buried power poles and disrupted electricity supply. Authorities have cut off water, power, and gas supplies within 1 kilometer radius of the affected area to prevent further disruption. Chinese President Xi Jinping has ordered a comprehensive inspection and instructed authorities to determine the cause of the deadly disaster. And Chinese President Xi Jinping has laid out his country's vision for the future of AI, calling for cooperation to ensure tech stays within human control. CNA's senior correspondent Tan Yu Guan reports from the World AI Conference in Shanghai.
18: The World AI Conference has been the place for AI experts and tech companies to talk shop and show off their wares in China since 2018. But for the first time ever, China's most powerful man opened the event this year. Another sign of just how important AI has become. President Xi Jinping called for a people-centered AI for good. He laid out China's priorities, openness and collaboration, as well as safeguards against misuse, while warning against what Beijing sees as the overextension of national security concerns in AI. The opening of the World AI Conference used to be at the former site of the 2010 Shanghai World Expo. But this year, it's moved much further downstream, across the Huangpu River, to the symbolic heart of Shanghai, to the building behind me, the complex where Shanghai usually hosts foreign dignitaries, showing that AI is no longer just technology, it is now a strategic area for China to work with allies to shape global rules. China and nearly 30 countries signed up to be the founding members of the World Artificial Intelligence Cooperation Organization, or WIKO. From Algeria to Zambia, they cover more than a third of the world's population. China first floated the idea for the organization last year. And the president said it is one way China's working to ensure AI is governed with what he called true multilateralism. To that end, the Chinese leader announced 5,000 specialized AI training slots for developing countries over the next 5 years. And international AI cooperation centers for ASEAN, the Arab League, the African Union, Latin America, and the Caribbean, covering nearly every regional bloc in the global south.
17: And the U.S. and Iran have escalated attacks as the 60-day window established by their interim agreement reaches its halfway mark. Civilian infrastructure has become the latest target. Iran said the U.S. hit bridges and highways in a southern province as American Central Command launched its seventh consecutive night of strikes. Iranian media said at least seven people were killed. Rani Simtani tells us more.
19: Reports say the strikes appear to be aimed at cutting off Iran's main port, Bandar Abbas. This could disrupt not only military logistics, but also the movement of goods to Iran's 90 million people. Iran acknowledged for the first time attacks on its power infrastructure. The Iranian Energy Ministry urged people to reduce electricity use and limit air conditioning as the power grid comes under strain amid soaring temperatures. U.S. strikes also brought down a tower at Chabahar Port. U.S. Central Command says the tower was used to facilitate attacks on vessels in the Strait of Hormuz. The 14-point Islamabad Memorandum of Understanding, signed in June, had declared an end to fighting. It also established a 60-day window for negotiating a final peace agreement to end hostilities. Iran's Revolutionary Guards have declared the MOU dead, citing U.S. violations. Iran says it launched fresh strikes on U.S. facilities in the region, including the first direct attack in Syria. Tasnim News Agency says Iranian forces attacked a Thai-flagged vessel attempting to transit the Strait of Hormuz. Thai authorities have yet to confirm this. Iran said two oil tankers exploded after hitting mines in the critical waterway. It did not give more details. Kuwait says one of its electricity generation and water desalination plants was struck, resulting in a fire. Human rights experts have previously warned that strikes on civilian infrastructure not being used for military purposes could constitute a war crime. The UN is urging restraint.
20: The Secretary General remains deeply concerned by the continuing military escalation between Iran and the United States of America. He's particularly concerned about attacks on civilian infrastructure in Iran and across the region. Such attacks are unacceptable.
17: And the U.S. has been winning over World Cup fans with a barbecue, giant gas stations, and warm hospitality. But while the tournament may have boosted America's image, experts say political controversies could undo those soft power gains. Mitch McCann files this report from New York as he speaks to Gina Antonello, academic director and clinical assistant professor of sport management at New York University.
21: For the past 5.5 weeks, the World Cup has delivered moments of pure joy. But chasing one of sport's biggest prizes often ends in heartbreak too. Outcomes on the pitch have divided fans, but off it, many are getting their first taste of America, from Texas barbecue and ranch dressing to the cult favourite Buc-ee's, and leaving with a positive impression of American hospitality.
1: Let us know in the comments if you guys agree.
21: Football fan Rock Neve is from the Netherlands.
2: Before the World Cup, we saw a lot of negative news about scumming in the country, the people in the country. But I feel like the whole World Cup is like a good propaganda for the United States, because you only see, now you see a lot of positive things. Great fans, good arriving, welcoming people.
21: Kunal Dutt traveled from Poland.
22: I love the people here. So, like, I'm from India. And we also have a lot of small talk culture. We talk to everyone. Tuk-tuk drivers, bus drivers, cleaners, businessmen. We just talk, right? And I find it similar in US. So people talk a lot to each other, at least hello, hi.
21: Last month, Pew Research published a survey across 36 countries, which found a median of 57% held an unfavorable view of the United States.
23: The question is, can the FIFA World Cup change the way people feel about the US?
21: At New York University, Gina Antoniello studies the link between major sporting events and politics. She believes the World Cup scored a soft power win at the city level, where fan experiences often contradict political narratives.
24: That's the real soft power. It's going home and taking away that experience where you're a little bit more human and you're a little bit more understanding of those cultural nuances, maybe experiences that you haven't had before. So that all can happen at the city level while maybe feeling some exclusion or alienation at the state level.
21: That sense of exclusion began before the World Cup. Some fans couldn't get visas. Iran's team had to stay in Mexico between matches. And international fans were angered when President Trump appeared to intervene to lift the suspension of an American player. This World Cup has provided a welcome counterpoint to the headlines surrounding America, from wars and trade tariffs to immigration crackdowns. The question now is whether the US can carry that momentum into lasting soft power long after the final whistle.
17: And Singapore's MRT network performance in June marks a third consecutive month of improvements. The measure tracks how far trains travel before a delay of more than 5 minutes occurs. The 12-month moving average reached 2.5 million train kilometres in June, the highest level in a year. In addition, there have been no delays exceeding 30 minutes on the MRT lines since November. The Land Transport Authority says this is the longest such stretch since it began tracking the figures in 2011. It adds that the high reliability levels over the past 3 months reflect the efforts of transport workers and operators to improve reliability and strengthen responses to faults and incidents. The LTA says the improvements also reflect the impact of the Rail Reliability Task Force's recommendations announced in February. MRT service delivery and punctuality remain above 99%. And that's the news right here on CNA 938 with me, Mike Todd. Headlines anytime on CNA 938 and CNA.asia. Time check, it's 11:10 on your Saturday morning. Do look out for a vehicle broken down on the AYE towards the MCE just after Yuen Ching Road. Avoid lane number 3. Also, roadworks on the PIE towards Tuas after Tampines. Avoid lane 4 there. Weather-wise, thundery showers over many areas of Singapore in the afternoon. Temperatures ranging from 25 to 34 degrees Celsius.
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0: Both sides used missiles, drones and fighter jets before it ended with a ceasefire announcement.
25: Meta has been aggressively hiring in order to challenge rivals such as OpenAI, Google and Anthropic.
26: The shutdown of several outlets has raised questions about the brand's future in Singapore.
27: In the coming months, more than 9,000 new BTO flats are expected to continue attracting buyers.

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2: Now, Family Ties with Susan Ng.
3: For today's parents, raising children also means helping them navigate a digital world that's constantly evolving. And for parents, well, we may not know everything that happens online. When it comes to screen time, social media and online safety, how do we move beyond rules and restrictions to conversations that are built around trust? I think that's very important. So today we're going to do just that. We're going to explore some practical ways families can build digital habits together, healthy ones, parents, and maybe even grandparents involved as well. We'll also take a closer look at a new guide that's been designed to help parents and children have more open, meaningful conversations about life online, about digital safety, and how to begin those conversations. My guest today, David Chai, who is public policy leader with Singapore at TikTok. Thank you very much for dropping by, David. You have one child, 10.
4: That's right.
3: Okay, where do you stand? You work at TikTok. Where do you stand on digital safely online spaces for your child?
4: Well, she's just 10. So obviously she has no access to apps like TikTok, which is only available for teens aged 13 and above. But of course, I have already, you know, begun conversations with her about what's going on in the world. Right. And sometimes when we watch online videos together, I'm there to guide her. So I don't think apps like TikTok, or social media are designed for teens below 13, but I think it's a great time, even when they're young, to expose them and tell them about, you know, what's going on the online world.
3: So those conversations must start early.
4: Yes, that's right.
3: Okay, so my second guest today is Shem Yao. Shem is head of Touch Cyber Wellness. Shem, you have 3 children.
5: That's right.
3: 2 are teenagers.
5: That's right.
3: 1 is almost there. Some years to go.
5: Please don't get there.
3: Just 1 year younger than David's 10-year-old, right?
5: That's right.
3: What about you? I mean, you've worked with Cyber Wellness for quite a long time now, with Touch since the early days. So it's been some time. You work primarily with teenagers, if I recall.
5: That's right.
3: In your early dealings with all this safety online and everything. Where do you stand on this?
5: I think the issues and the challenges are relatively the same. But I agree with what David has mentioned just now, that conversation and about the do's and don'ts and the boundaries needs to start as early as possible, because our children are widely connected. If they're not there, they will have friends who are there, and conversations between them will naturally need to be regulated or at least processed carefully, and parents need to play that role very intentionally, very actively.
3: Yeah, so obviously you cannot ban them from social media anymore because they go to school. They go to kindergarten, they go out, they have friends, they have family, cousins and things who will then point them in the direction you don't want them to go in the first place. So we always say as parents that we're playing catch up, aren't we? I know I am. I don't know everything. I have tech support here in the office and at home as well. What do you think are some of the biggest challenges that families face, David, when it comes to guiding children's lives online?
4: Yes, I think you're right in saying that many families feel that they are playing catch up, especially parents who are really bogged down by work. If so many emails, so many messages, and with the advent of AI, it is really overwhelming.
3: Yeah.
4: On top of that, they're expected to actually guide their children on all the latest trends and memes that they have no time to access or learn about. And so I think what is really important is to provide them with a really practical guide. And that's one of the reasons why TikTok came up with this family digital check-in guide with the support and collaboration of Touch to understand the sentiments of parents. And we have very, very easy conversation starters and prompts in the guide that help the parent to have this conversations with their child early on so that you can guide them and have a very collaborative approach rather than a top-down surveillance. You know, you should not use the phone, you should not watch anything, and all the more they will want to watch it.
3: Mm. Especially when they see you watching it. Right? Yes. Because as parents, we tell our children, oh, you mustn't do this, this, that, and the other. But then they come into your room and there you are watching your fourth movie or whatever, or playing another game. So then it becomes, you know, for the child, how come you say but you don't do? And I think that becomes important for the child. We very often hear this, cyber safety, you know, digital safety, be safe online. And you talked about starting conversations. We think it's easy to start those conversations.
5: Mm.
3: But is it really easy, Shem?
5: I think the struggle that most parents of that we meet and we connect on the ground when we conduct our programs is that it's the balancing between protection and independence.
3: Yeah.
5: Like, we want to protect our children, but we also want to teach them skills. And I'm very glad that we are working in that correct direction, the right direction, in building and imbuing the skill sets. And those skill sets needs to be initiated through the conversations that we have.
3: Mm.
5: All right? And so I think there are a lot of resources right now, and we are trying to bridge that no-do gap. Parents know a lot, but they do have some trouble applying those skill sets and knowledge.
3: Okay.
5: So conversation toolkits, the guides that's been out there, that's been developed with TikTok, is really to help make that conversation a lot easier.
3: Okay.
5: I think that's really crucial.
3: So not just about protecting the children, it's about giving them the skills in the long run to protect themselves.
5: That's right.
3: Okay. We talk about cyber safety a lot. I know at Touch Cyber Wellness, you guys began doing that, but now more and more you're talking about cyber wellness.
5: Mm.
3: What is the difference between the two?
5: I think we have been Touch Cyber Wellness has been around for 25 years.
3: Yeah.
5: This year, we are celebrating our 25th anniversary.
3: Wow, okay.
5: And so wellness has always been the bedrock, the foundation. So safety and wellness are interrelated. But we have seen from many of our experience with our cases, the child can be safe. Technically safe, but they may not experience wellness.
3: Mm.
5: They are safe from the dangers, physical dangers, the proximity to bullies, for example.
3: Okay.
5: But with wellness, they are building up the internal resilience and skills. We talk about safety in terms of mental wellness.
3: Mm.
5: How do you build resilience in responding to online harms?
3: Mm.
5: So that's where that wellness comes in. Because many of those safety may not be physical, but it could be a mental challenge, it could be anxiety, it could be stress that our young people do experience through their online experiences.
3: Yeah, research has shown, isn't it, that social media contributes to quite a lot of stress.
4: Yes.
5: That's right.
3: I mean, for children, can you imagine if you came to school and someone says, I have 3,000 friends and you only had 3?
5: Mm.
3: It's stressful, right? How come nobody loves me? How come no one likes me?
5: Correct. Yeah.
3: Right, but are they really your friends, so to speak?
4: Yes.
3: I mean, anyone can be my friend, but
4: exactly.
3: Are they truly my friend? So with you, David, and the fact that you have one child, 10 years old, how would you start a conversation? I know you said that she's not allowed to use certain social media platforms because she's too young to do that. And yet you want to start those conversations with her.
4: Yes. I think that's a great question. Well, look, first I will talk to my child and say, look, your value or your self-esteem is not determined by how popular you are, especially on social media. All the likes, all the comments, right, that assuming she grows up and she is able to access an app that allows her to see all those, which is right now she can't use it at all, she cannot use TikTok. Let's say all those, you know, it may be manipulated by bots out there.
3: Of course.
4: People can buy likes. Yeah. First, I want to teach her
3: but
4: to be
3: aware. But children don't understand that.
5: Mm.
4: Yeah, that's why education needs to start early on.
3: Okay.
4: And I think that's where the Family Digital Check-In Guide that TikTok has developed with our partners is very important, because it guides family, parent and child on a quiz together to find out what is their profile, what is their likes and dislikes, how are they affected on social media, how will they... And it puts them into very interesting avatars like Huddle Hero, Boundary Builder, right? You know, Open Navigator. And I think that will help to have a very free and open conversation about what is going on out there and whether you should pursue likes, pursue, you know, things like these are very wonderful start points for the parent to really share their cherished values with the child.
3: Yeah, but these conversations need to be natural. You can't do a, let me tell you a story, everybody sit down and, you know, the real tanatic.
4: Yes.
3: Under one roof style doesn't work anymore with our children. And a lot of time, I know that with Shem and the work you guys do at Touch, a lot of these conversations don't happen the way David has explained it. It happens only when something's gone wrong.
5: That's right. That's definitely the case. I mean, taking even my own experience with my teenagers, like my daughter's in Sec 1, and there are times where we talk about trends that they see on social media platforms, and my my daughter doesn't have social media access yet, and but she do get exposed through friends.
3: Okay.
5: And so we talk about those trends and say, hey, what do they mean to you? Over dinner, you know, because you talk about makeup, you talk about, even my son talk about, got into football because it's the hype now, because everybody's talking about it. So we have to acknowledge that there's the need for a sense of connection and belonging. And so we use that and say over dinner, say, hey, why? But we understand that. We understand you need that sense of belonging. But how do you deal with, what are the values that we have as a family that will help? All right, and we talk about the boundaries and why do we set those boundaries and where's the line that you never cross. With teenagers, we need to have that bound. We need to have that buffer and see them push and then talk about where's that line that you should not cross. But with the younger one, we facilitate a more gatekeeping style. But as they get older, we open up the gate a bit more, a bit more, a bit more.
3: But the sense of belonging becomes even more stark, isn't it, when the children grow up. When you're a kid, you don't really care, right? But when you're 13, 14, 15, 16 and puberty hits and, you know, you become a teenager. First of all, a teenager is a totally different creature altogether.
5: Totally agree.
3: Okay. And then you've got social media and then you put all the stops in place, all the blocks and space in place for the children. It doesn't help the child feel belonged. They feel ostracized because how come my friend has this and I don't?
5: It is a conversation that is always ongoing, and it is challenging, and I believe that is that struggle that most parents and their youth will have to go through.
3: Yeah,
5: and because when they go through that, it is also a learning process for both parties.
3: Yeah, it is a learning process. David's looking at you very intently because in 2 years' time, he's going to have to cope with so many different things, especially when child goes to secondary school.
4: Yes.
3: Things change.
4: Yes.
3: Right?
4: Yes.
3: And that's when they'll say, hey, daddy, how come he has, she has, I don't have?
4: Yes.
3: How would you like to explain that?
4: Well, already she is complaining.
3: Oh,
4: how come I'm 10 year old, my friend is 10 year old, how come Hannah has an iPhone?
3: And I don't have.
4: Oh, yes, yes.
3: It's
4: well,
3: okay.
4: I mean, this all decisions up to each family, right? For me, because I work in social media, I understand that, you know, there needs to be guidance, right?
3: Okay.
4: And it is not age appropriate for her at this time. And you mentioned, yes, when she goes to secondary school in 3 years' time, not 2 years, but thankfully, there's one more year for me to prepare. Yeah, I think there's a conversation that needs to be had. And as Shem pointed out, it is ongoing and challenging. But I think we should welcome that conversation because it is very identity forming. And I believe they mature and they grow into their own being when they struggle and ask questions, right? Do I really need to belong to this group? And if yes, why do I need to be on social media to have this amount of likes? And I think that is great questions that she should have. And I think that's where the parent can come in like a friend, right? Like a guide, not top down because of this age.
3: Yeah.
4: Yeah.
3: But that's where the great divide is the greatest because the child says, you don't understand me, Dad. Hannah has this. I don't have this. Child feels bad. You feel bad. Okay, not you per se, but parent feels bad and goes, okay, let me buy you the whatever the is. Or let me enroll you for, okay, let me sign up for this, put it in my name. And this happens, you have to admit, right? Shem, you've seen this.
5: I think the guilt is real. Parents
3: it
5: do
3: is
5: feel
3: real.
5: That, oh, is my child missing out? So how I navigate and how we work with parents and families to navigate is to say, how do you then help your child deal with those practically, how do they respond to their children? And I think that's really crucial. So we'll tell parents to work with their youth to say, oh, I do not have it because my parents would prefer me to use this.
3: Mm.
5: They'll give your child options when you say no. When I say no, I actually have other options for you. And this is the reason why.
3: Mm.
5: So we help our child to pick up the skill sets to be confident to respond to their children. So teach that skill set.
3: Right.
5: Basically, at least.
3: Yeah. So it's all about teaching the children skills, giving them the tools to protect themselves. Very often we say, well, yeah, let's give the child a phone. It's the easiest, right? Because we need to be in touch. Children, especially when they hit, I don't know, primary 5, 6, and then into secondary school, they have a lot of activities. They may have to remain behind in school. Parents need to be informed.
5: Yeah.
3: I held out until my son was in secondary 1 before I gave him a phone. Reason being...
5: Commendable.
3: Thank you. Reason being, you live just there.
4: Oh.
3: I mean, if you wanted to, you could walk home if you really wanted to. It's a little bit far, but he did walk home eventually because many of the kids in the neighborhood were walking to school. And so you learn those ways. Okay, terrified me the first time he did it, but you learn. And so I think it's difficult, though, because when my son was 13, it was many years ago. But now, in today's context, I think it's tough because children use phones not just to call home when they're going to be late, right?
5: Mm-hmm.
3: They need to be in connection with their friends. Okay, then the other thing would be a device, your laptop or a computer or whatever, because children need to do homework and things. So the thing is, I believe you can't take the children out of social media platforms. You cannot say, no, you can't use this. Rather, I go with what you're both saying, is to give them the skills so they can properly navigate this whole new world. For the 9-year-old that you have one, and you have a 10-year-old, right? It's a whole new world.
4: Yeah,
3: it's a world beyond mom, beyond dad, right?
5: That's right.
3: Yeah. And they're waiting to get into it, right?
4: Yes.
5: Standing by.
3: Standing by.
5: My daughter always standing by.
3: Yeah, and I'm sure as fathers, you're quite concerned.
4: Yes.
3: Yes,
4: okay. Of course. Excited for them as well as concerned.
3: Yes. Yeah. In the old days when I was a kid, a bully is someone you can see.
5: That's right.
4: Yes.
3: No, a bully is someone you cannot see.
5: Correct. I think what we have been doing, even with the clients and parents that we meet, conversation can be surrounding, like, how do you... tell your friends, for example, that you are not available from what time to what time. Then, if you need to be friends on social media, let me ask for permission first. So that kind of set a tone that it's not no, but I have to check in later.
3: Yeah, because it's easy to say no. You have less to deal with, but then you've got a lot more to deal with down the road.
5: Definitely.
3: Wouldn't you? And you don't want that to happen. My guests David and Shem will continue staying with us here on Family Ties. We'll continue this conversation about digital parenting and how to keep our children safe online. We're open the phone lines. You can actually send your questions in to us. WhatsApp 963-11938. And David and Shem will be happy to take your questions. Family Ties will continue after the news break.
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10: 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You're listening to CNA 938, and here's the news with me, Mike Tan. Campaigning is now underway for Malaysia's Negeri Sembilan state election after nominations wrapped up this morning. All 36 seats are being contested, with Prime Minister Anwar Ibrahim's Pakatan Harapan seeking to retain control of the state government. Barisan Nasional leads the main challenge alongside Perikatan Nasional and several smaller parties. Nearly half of Negeri Sembilan's 890,000 voters are under the age of 40, making younger voters a key battleground. CNA's Akhil Haziq Mahmood has more on what the outcome of the state polls could mean for national politics.
11: Malaysia has to hold its next general election only by February 2028, so the ball is still very much in PM Anwar's court. However, another poor performance by PH in Negeri Sembilan will certainly pile the pressure on Anwar and signal further loss of confidence in his premiership. PH could write off its poor showing in Johor by saying that BN was the incumbent there with a really prominent chief minister candidate, but it cannot fall back on the same reasons if it does badly in Negeri Sembilan. If PH does badly, Anwar could face calls to dissolve parliament, not just from BN, but also from within his own PH coalition. For example, the DAP has been dissatisfied with Anwar's pace of reforms, and senior leaders could still resign from Anwar's cabinet if PH fails in Negeri Sembilan. With that said, however, analysts tell me Anwar will likely resist calls for a snap election, even if PH doesn't do well in Negeri Sembilan. This is so he can give time for PH to regroup, study what went wrong, and regain voters' trust. Anwar will be wary of letting BN capitalize on any sustained momentum heading into a general

0: McDonald's and Old Chunky did. 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Put curry in
1: my burger. Ping poll numbers. Andy Burnham is promising to get economic growth moving and bring hope back to the UK. He wants to devolve power away from London to the country's regions, its towns and cities. But his critics say what that will actually mean and how it might deliver economic growth are far from clear. And he's accused of avoiding scrutiny so far and getting to the top office without fighting a general election. We also don't yet know who'll be in his cabinet, but he will have to start naming his ministers on Monday. Andy Burnham has a raft of other challenges too, from immigration to the National Health Service to creaking public finances. And several of his predecessors have found their domestic agenda derailed by events such as COVID or the Ukraine war or the Iran conflict. Catching Nigel Farage's Reform UK in the polls is therefore no easy task. But in the recent Makerfield by-election, Andy Burnham has shown he can take the fight to Reform and win. His supporters in the Labour Party hope that is a taste of things to come.
2: Digital Development and Information Minister Josephine Teo says social media platforms that fail to meet child safety standards could be blocked for users under the age of 18, while those that do could continue providing access to young users. Speaking at a forum on child online safety, Mrs. Teo says discussions had pointed towards what she described as a differentiated landscape, where access would depend on whether platforms could provide a safe environment for children. However, she stressed that restricting access is neither the starting point nor the preferred outcome. She says the government's priority remains working with platforms to strengthen safety features so children can continue accessing digital services more safely. And that's the news right here in CNA 938. Headlines anytime on CNA 938 and CNA.asia. And just a quick check on the roads. There's an accident on the AYE towards the MCE just after Alexandra Road. And also, bus services 161 and 168 are delayed by up to 25 minutes due to an accident on the SLE towards the CTE just after Upper Thompson Road. Drive safely.
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4: Factory output, retail and investment data will be scrutinized for signs that the country's recovery is picking up.
5: The move comes after the bank reported record net profit in the first quarter.
6: The new bonds differ from normal government bonds in a way that the money raised is for targeted purposes.
7: The country's factory floors have remained a key driver of growth, but the economy struggles to boost consumer demand.
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9: We're talking today about raising digitally resilient children, smart children as well, when it comes to a world where we live in now that's always connected. And we don't seem to be able to disconnect, some of us. We're not addicts, but we just feel that we're losing something if we're not connected to someone, something, a platform, a group, and all of those things. For many families, the challenge really is not about managing screen time. We talked about this earlier. It's about starting those conversations, and those are not easy to do. For parents... in the studio with me today, they're enlightened, so they know how to start these conversations. For many, these conversations are had only when something goes wrong, parents find out something isn't absolutely right, or the children, you know, go through a phase, or maybe they're bullied online or something, and they begin to talk about this, and then the parents go, huh, you mean you have this, and they don't even know how to get on it themselves. So lots of things can be done. I do believe in conversations sooner rather than later. So when you hand over that first device, have the conversation. But we forget because we think she's only 9 or she's only 10. What will he or she know? They won't be able to get onto this.

0: And lo and behold, they get onto this anyway, because at the start, David said this, you have friends, the children have friends, family even, younger cousins, older cousins. Okay. So this conversation I'm having today on family ties is an important one. It's about how we can navigate the cyber world together as a family. And it needs to be family conversations. Yes. David Chai is public policy leader, TikTok Singapore. David is also a member of the Media Literacy Council. Shem Yao is head of Touch Cyber Wellness. And they're both fathers as well. Concerned fathers, I have to say, as well, you know, whose children are also beginning to discover a different world online. So we want to talk about some of the ways families can set those boundaries. We often talk about this, right? And you're probably, Shem, reaching the stage where you have to set boundaries and you have to set curfew times for kids coming home from dates and things like that.
1: Oh my goodness.
0: Soon, okay, in a couple of years' time.
1: You're right.
0: Yeah. So what does setting boundaries actually look like? Is it my boundary that we're concerned about or the child's boundary, David?
2: Well, I think this will look very different for every family,
0: correct,
2: right?
0: And what about in your family?
2: In my family, if I have to be totally honest, sometimes I fail in adhering to those boundaries because of, you know, stress, overwork, and sometimes I'm, like you mentioned earlier, daddy is watching the fourth clip, you know. But I try to, and I'm especially encouraged when the TikTok Family Digital Check-In Guide has been published and gives me some clues and some tips and some help as to what kind of conversation starters I can have with my kid, even though she's not allowed to use TikTok yet, right? But I think it's great and important to start early, crucial, very crucial, because like she mentioned, she already has this exposure to all this stuff through her friends, right? Who may not be properly guided or, you know, monitored by parents who may not be that conversant with, you know, digital well-being skills. So this family digital check-in guide by TikTok is really great because it has great cartoons in it, it has avatars, and it's very child-friendly. And most important of all, it really is a conversation starter, right, to guide family, parents who are clueless, and children who are really, you know, maybe sometimes a bit suspicious about whether dad, do you get me at all? But you put them on the same page and align them to explore the same, what kind of values they have when they approach social media, for example. Are you an individual explorer or are you more like, you know, huddle heroes? Let's just watch it together and let's share food recipes or, you know, football memes or the latest K-pop dance. So I think it's a great thing. And this is very important to continue to really be open, have the conversation, you know, check in with one another, and it bonds the family together and you grow stronger and you navigate the digital online world with shared experiences.
0: 963-11938 is our WhatsApp number. If you have an issue at home, maybe you want to share with us or have my guests answer your questions, please send them in early so that we can take those questions before we wrap. So let's talk about the guide. It is for children, well, younger members of the family, right? But we're also looking at teenagers who may have issues. Before we delve into the guide, here's the thing for Shem. When you have teenagers who don't want to open up to you because you have two of them at home, and you find that some days they go, well, Dad, you don't understand.
1: Yes.
0: You don't get it.
1: I hear that quite often.
0: Right. Okay. What do you do when parents have teenagers who may not open up to them?
1: It takes time, conversation, sometimes finding the right season, the right timing. The child, the youth, the teenager could be at a state where emotionally they are just focused on the problem and the challenge they're facing and they're not open. And so we just have, as parents, we have to wait it out for a while because we're anxious. And as parents, as father, we are very quick to provide solutions.
0: Yes.
1: So over time, I've tried and do my very best to wait it out and remain available. And that is crucial. And I find it challenging sometimes to be available because we are always tune out. We are focused on the next work email that's coming in.
0: No, we don't have time.
1: Exactly. We're time staffed, right?
0: Very time staffed.
1: Yeah. So over time, what I've also gleaned is that the timing just before they fall asleep is always great. Be with the youngest or even with the eldest.
0: Right.
1: You know, when we're on a bed, we're sitting down. When they are at rest, they are calm. Yeah. That's when all the conversation becomes the longest.
0: Yeah, you know, you need to do this.
1: Yeah, yeah.
0: But the children are younger because once they hit 18, 19, and then even beyond, they have another life.
1: Correct.
0: That you're not a part of.
1: Yeah.
0: Both of you will not be a part of. And you kind of don't, you want to be a part of it, but you don't want to be a part of it.
1: Correct. But those conversations needs to be very intentional then.
0: Yes.
1: Like, can we set time for dinner, or can we just hang out, go for a ride, like a drive? Or
0: mealtime is really actually a really good time to just have a chat, you know, and maybe on a walk or something. You learn so much about your children on those occasions.
1: Yeah, or a cup of coffee or matcha, no?
0: Whichever rocks the children's boat, not yours, which is why I asked you, you see, whose boundary is it? Because I think sometimes you need to go with the children's flow. You need to read the child. If the child is kind of worried about exam results or boyfriend or girlfriend or trying to get something done, those are not the times you want to say, hey, you know, and they'll shut you out and they'll go, you see, you don't get me.
1: Yeah, even if the flow is a $7 matcha.
0: No, correct. All right, so this family digital check-in guide is free for download, yeah?
2: Yes, free for download. All you need to do is go into the TikTok app and, you know, put in the text, family pairing or teen safety, and the banner will pop up immediately right at the top.
0: Okay, so we've given also the link to the family digital check-in guide on the CNA 938 Facebook post for today. And the link is right there and it's free for download. And so let's talk a little bit about the guide. It encourages parents and children to set boundaries. We talk about that. We rather than impose those rules, because, you know, we have sometimes for older parents very old-fashioned rules. For younger parents, the rules might be different because they are also maybe digital natives themselves. They kind of understand, but trying to share what they understand with their children was a different matter altogether, right? You know, it doesn't mean you can teach. So a collaborative approach is important. Well, this guide is actually brought together by two different groups, right? TikTok together with Touch Cyber Wellness. It's a partnership. So someone give me a brief on this particular guide, because David, you did mention that there are activities and things like that. What does it serve to do? Let's take it from the Touch Cyber Wellness point of view.
1: I think it serves to help parents and child understand differing perspective. So a lot of times parents will tell the kids, this is what you should do and this is what you should do. And we say, let the child tell, we always encourage parents to ask the child's perspective, like, what's your challenges and concern? But we don't have the opportunity where we encourage the child to hear from daddy, mommy's fear.
0: Okay.
1: And parents or their concerns. And I think this kind of allow the parents to lower their guard and say, oh, actually, when we talk about this boundary and this rule, this is what Papa, Mommy is worried about. And we'd like you to hear our concern. And,
0: okay, so I'm going to play the kid, right?
1: Yeah.
0: Nothing to worry about that. Because, you know, I'm safe. I only go where my friends go. So you don't need to worry.
1: Yeah. So I agree that I don't have to worry, but allow me to share what are the drama that's running on in my head.
0: Dad, you always think there's drama going on, but there's nothing like that going on.
1: Sure.
0: My friends and I, we just want to look at videos. We want to make our own videos. So you're barking up the wrong tree.
1: I know, but it is just allowing me to talk it out through, put me at ease. So would you give Papa, Mommy the chance to do that?
0: I don't have time, Dad.
1: Where are you going? Come on, 2 minutes, please.
2: She's going into the digital world.
0: I am. So conversations sometimes go like this.
1: It is,
0: right?
1: Yes.
0: And with the best of intentions. And sometimes when the children have their guard down, that's the best time to do that, whether it's over a meal, an outing, you're on holiday. But I also understand that as parents, you don't want to put a dent on your outing. You don't want to make things difficult for family members. You want to kind of make it a happy holiday, a happy meal. Why go into social media, right? Screen time, that's a huge thing, right, David?
2: Yes, yes. So screen time, well, at TikTok, we have a lot of tools, right? One of it is
0: all the social media platforms have that, do they? Most of them?
2: Most of them do.
0: Okay.
2: Yes. And TikTok, for example, we have about 50 preset features, safety features on safety, privacy, right? For those who are age 18 and below. And it's all preset, right? If you are between 13 to 17, you come in, your direct messaging is set to private. You wouldn't suggest your account to strangers, right? And it's all protected, and you will not be shown videos that are complex or mature in themes, right? And there's a very, very important feature called family pairing, which is also featured in the family digital check-in guide. And that's, you know, as you have the conversation and quiz together as parent and child, we also talk about the family pairing guide where actually, you know, the parent and the child can pair the app together and there are instructions to do that. And the parent can, you know, guide or mute notifications or set aside screen time, or there's a screen time dashboard where the parent can monitor the usage of the child. And and yeah, it's really very accessible and a very powerful tool to keep the child safe.
0: Okay, so David, for older children, can you guide them to the point where they themselves will turn things off and they themselves will block things that are not suitable for them? That's what you want, isn't it? You don't want to monitor them forever.
2: Exactly, exactly. And I think that's where the family digital check-in guide can help to open up the conversations, especially when they're younger, at the age of 13. And once they have learned to, you know, build up the confidence, the judgment in what is dangerous, what is potentially harmful, as they grow older, they will take their own initiative to filter out messages that are harmful to their well-being or to block people who are suspicious, right? And to navigate the online space very confidently and safely so that they won't fall prey to scams, to fraud, or even befriend someone who seems friendly at first but actually has a nefarious intent. So I think that is what the guide really helps parents and children, to give a very practical guide to them so that they won't be left alone, right? It helps them to reflect, ask questions, and because they have reflection exercises in there as well. And it also provides a framework for them to make decisions on, you know, really how much boundary to have. So each child is different. So that's why there's a quiz to guide them through to identify and put them in the right profile. And then they will so really, there are two sets of things here, right? One is cyber safety, right? And that's where all the tools, the features, and all the investment that TikTok has poured in to make sure that there are so many tools to guide you so that the guardrails are all there. But like what Shem mentioned earlier before the break, right? It's also about wellness and digital habits and you need values. To have the values and the self-restraint and judgment. And that's where the ongoing conversation goes and continues to build and evolves, and they will have a sense of confidence as they, you know, navigate this world together with their parent and in time to come to grow into their own and, you know, take matters into their own hand.
0: Yeah. So for Touch Cyber Wellness, when you go out into the community and taking everything that David has said and also this family check-in guide that we're talking about, this is what it's all about, isn't it? Giving children the tools to navigate this world eventually on their own. Because you don't want, okay, you're both fathers of young children. I know you say, no, I need to be there to monitor, but you can't monitor them for life, right? You need to let go at some point.
1: The idea here is never to restrict to a point where you can't have let the childhood agency. I think in the work that we do, I always subscribe, and I think as an organization, we have been trying to teach advocate that the child has agency. But to have agency, the child needs the skills and the knowledge. The second thing is the relationship with not just with the family, but having ability to have good relationship with peers, build good relationship with peers, through be it in person and online. And the third is to be kind, not just to themselves, but to others, online and offline.
0: Yeah, and that's very important,
1: that's
0: especially
1: right.
0: in today's context, where the children are, and us too, we're bombarded with so many things, right? And you sometimes can't tell a scam, okay, WhatsApp,
1: Mm-hmm.
0: It's plenty of that going around. So last night I had a message that came through and says, hey, what time do you get off work? For a split second there, I was about to answer it, and then I waited and I saw my message. This person is not on your contact list. It does say that on WhatsApp now, right? Then I'm going, but I don't recognize this number, you know, so I quickly blocked it and reported it. But you see, when you're busy, a message like that catches you off guard, and you would probably say 6 o'clock.
1: Yeah.
0: And then you just send move on. And then you move on, right?
2: And someone is waiting for you out there at 6.
0: Correct. And so, thank goodness I was alert. But this happens every day. And it is getting quite a lot of seniors, and they don't know better sometimes, and younger children as well. Actually, it gets everybody.
1: That's right.
0: Yeah. Every person. The minute your guard is down, you're busy, you reply to that. So let's wrap this conversation by talking about conversations. If there's one conversation that parents who are tuned into us now should have, must have with their children about what goes on online. Okay, we're going to assume that the parents who are tuned into us have children who have these social media accounts. What would be that first question or that first conversation you would encourage them to have, Shem?
1: I think it's really to ask, what are you really into right now? What are you vibing with? What is your jam?
0: Wow, okay. See, that's not even my language.
1: And that's considered old school still, but I'm just to remember what was my son saying the other day.
2: Yeah.
1: But I think it's really understanding what is piquing their interest first. Because that will then open up a lot of other conversation, a lot of questions you can ask. Even in this midst, for example, that the World Cup hype is going on. There's another one that's going on among my kids, like my eldest. No, it's the volleyball championship is happening.
0: Oh, really?
1: So okay. I didn't know that was happening.
0: I didn't know that either.
1: And he was sharing with me, and I was like, okay. And
0: he was
1: rooting for Japan and things like that. And so that will open up. Okay, so while this World Cup is going on, that is going on, and that is what's taking up both of his time. And I say, okay, you got to choose one, because what is important, you got to focus on your studies as well. So I'm not saying no, but make sure you manage it carefully.
0: Okay. So actually, these conversations are not just about things that happen online. It's actually about life.
1: That's right.
0: So many other things as well, because there's a lot going on in the children's lives, right?
1: And they are one and the same right now.
0: Yeah. No, absolutely. You know, this whole vibing thing. EJ came in months ago and said the same thing as I didn't understand what you just said. Because his son is using language like this, and they were going on about 6, 7, and I mean, you guys got to explain all of this to me, right?
1: Scuba. What's that? I have no idea.
0: So, David, what about you? What would you suggest? I mean, aside from looking at the guide, you know, which is very comprehensive, because I did read the online version and now I'm looking at a hard copy version. It's the same. But again, for our listeners, you can download this guide for free. Yeah. And the link is actually up there on our CNA938 Facebook page, or you can just download the TikTok app and it's there as well, right?
1: Mm-hmm.
0: Okay. I don't have TikTok, you know, I have to admit right up front. All right. What do you hope this guide will do for families? How will it change the way they see their presence online?
2: Yeah, so this guide, as mentioned earlier, is really meant to be a practical, hands-on, you know, teen-centered digital well-being guide. And it is really a great place to go to when you are new to social media, new to TikTok especially, right? And it has so many conversations, prompts. It has a, you know, very nice graphics, but I think what's most important is that it will help to kickstart that conversation between parent and child, and help them to understand one another's digital experiences online, and together they can build greater confidence to navigate together, to set healthy boundaries that are comfortable for one another. There's even tips from the teens in the guide saying that, you know, please respect my privacy.
0: Yeah.
2: And this ties back to Shem's point about agency.
0: Yeah.
2: So when you show respect for your child that he or she is growing up to be an independent adult as time goes by, they become confident of opening up to you because they feel respected. They feel that, you know, they are cherished. And I think that's really important. And then they will become ready to chat, right? Maybe not even in the deep of night, right? Yeah. Even during the day. Yeah. Hey, look, Dad, I've seen this video. It looks like a scam. Or I've seen this video. It looks like AI. Yeah. Should I share it?
0: Yeah.
2: And it becomes a fun experience as you go through digital life together. And it brings the family closer together.
0: And that's what we want, really, for families to tackle this together, to have conversations together, and for parents to create the safe environment so that children will come to us and talk to us rather than always us trying to hunt them down and go, what did you do now? Because that's kind of the conversation we don't want. We also don't want to take them out of those platforms, but we want to teach them the right ways to use these platforms, you know, what some of the pitfalls might be so that they can recognize it in the long run and then be able to protect themselves. If I may add? Yes, quick one.
1: I'll work towards shared experiences and shared boundaries.
0: Yes, and that I think is very important, right? So family then can pull together to do this all together. All right, so the guide is available. It's free for download and we've told you where you can do it. So hopefully you'll be able to find some time to download the information as well. David Chem, thank you very much for making time.
1: Thank you.
2: Thank you.
0: David Chai is public policy leader, TikTok Singapore, member of the Media Literacy Council. Shem Yao is head Touch Cyber Wellness. Today, talking about how we can navigate cyber wellness together as a family here on Family Ties. I'm Susan Ng.
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4: My opinion is special. 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
3: What happens when you get three ex-offenders to train under veteran hawkers?
7: Madam Haja teach me this sambal. 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
13: Thanks so much, as always, for joining us as we bring you the highlights from the inspiring conversations our guests shared with us recently. A man who used to put lawbreakers behind bars now raises the bar for young people so that they can make better choices in life. And a lady who smashes boundaries just like she body slams her opponents in the wrestling ring. Among our guests will be sharing with us their journeys and their letters to themselves in just a while. But first, here's the news.
14: You're listening to CUNY 938, and here's the news with me, Mike Tan. Campaigning is now underway for Malaysia's Negeri Sembilan state election after nominations wrapped up this morning. All 36 seats are being contested, with Prime Minister Anwar Ibrahim's Pakatan Harapan seeking to retain control of the state government. Barisan Nasional leads the main challenge, alongside Perikatan Nasional and several smaller parties. Nearly half of Negeri Sembilan's 890,000 voters are under the age of 40, making younger voters a key battleground. And CNA senior correspondent Melissa Goh is reporting from Port Dickson in Malaysia and takes us through the key issues voters in the Negeri Sembilan state elections will likely focus on.
15: 2 weeks of campaigning in Negeri Sembilan, you know, here, just like in Johor, and Prime Minister Anwar Pakatan Harapan will be pulling out all stops to stem the blue waves from sweeping from the south and gulfing this state. It's the only two states held by PH. Losing it is really not an option as Prime Minister Anwar tries to hold on to its unity government, at least till end of term. In November 2027, BN and PH are allies at federal level, but they are slugging it out here, fiercely contested in Negeri Sembilan. Now, the two-week campaigning is going to be intense. Anything can happen. While Tok Min is the poster boy here for PH, we still don't know exactly who's the poster boy from the BN front. So it's still up in the air, and voter sentiments is really hard to gauge now at this point, with many have grown tired with the constant politicking. They said they're grappling with the daily issues like rising costs, the economic uncertainty, and also something close to the hearts of voters here. Many of them are telling me that it's the unresolved tussle in the royal household. The royal crisis, widely blamed on the incumbent chief minister's mishandling, may affect the voter sentiment, especially among the Malays. So we'll see as battle lines are drawn here across Negeri Sembilan. Early voting is on the 28th and polling is on August 1st.
14: And rescue efforts are underway in Chongqing in China, a day after a landslide killed at least 8 people and left 34 others missing. The landslide struck Peng Shui County, burying at least 10 residential buildings and forcing more than 1,000 residents to evacuate. Peng Shui County Mayor said at least 10 people were rescued from the debris, two of them seriously injured. Rescue teams are continuing to comb through the area with detection devices. Reports say unstable terrain and the ongoing risk of another landslide are hindering operations. The landslide also buried power poles and disrupted electricity supply. Authorities have cut off water, power and gas supplies within 1 kilometer radius of the affected area to prevent further disruption. Chinese President Xi Jinping has ordered a comprehensive inspection and instructed authorities to determine the cause of the deadly disaster. And the U.S. and Iran have escalated attacks as the 60-day window established by their interim agreement reaches its halfway mark. Civilian infrastructure has become the latest target. Iran said the U.S. hit bridges and highways in a southern province as American Central Command launched its 7th consecutive night of strikes. Iranian media said at least 7 people were killed. Rani Samtani tells us more.
16: Reports say the strikes appear to be aimed at cutting off Iran's main port, Bandar Abbas. This could disrupt not only military logistics, but also the movement of goods to Iran's 90 million people. Iran acknowledged for the first time attacks on its power infrastructure. The Iranian Energy Ministry urged people to reduce electricity use and limit air conditioning as the power grid comes under strain amid soaring temperatures. U.S. strikes also brought down a tower at Chabahar Port. U.S. Central Command says the tower was used to facilitate attacks on vessels in the Strait of Hormuz. The 14-point Islamabad Memorandum of Understanding, signed in June, had declared an end to fighting. It also established a 60-day window for negotiating a final peace agreement to end hostilities. Iran's Revolutionary Guards have declared the MOU dead, citing U.S. violations. Iran says it launched fresh strikes on U.S. facilities in the region, including the first direct attack in Syria. Tasnim News Agency says Iranian forces attacked a Thai-flagged vessel attempting to transit the Strait of Hormuz. Thai authorities have yet to confirm this. Iran said 2 oil tankers exploded after hitting mines in the critical waterway. It did not give more details. Kuwait says one of its electricity generation and water desalination plants was struck, resulting in a fire. Human rights experts have previously warned that strikes on civilian infrastructure not being used for military purposes could constitute a war crime. The UN is urging restraint.
17: The Secretary General remains deeply concerned by the continuing military escalation between Iran and the United States of America. He's particularly concerned about attacks on civilian infrastructure in Iran and across the region. Such attacks are unacceptable.
14: And U.S. President Donald Trump is threatening Canada with fresh tariffs, blaming the country for wildfire smoke blanketing parts of the U.S. More than 200 wildfires are burning out of control on Friday, sending choking smoke across the border. Mr. Trump called the pollution totally unacceptable. He said it's costing the U.S. billions of dollars and should be factored into the levies Canada already pays. Air quality alerts remain in effect for more than 100 million people as fumes from wildfires in Canada and the U.S. state of Minnesota shroud major cities. And these include Washington, D.C., New York, and neighboring New Jersey, where this weekend's FIFA World Cup final is due to be held. Authorities warn conditions could worsen, with smoke expected to thicken. And the U.S. has been winning over World Cup fans with barbecue, giant gas stations, and warm hospitality. But while the tournament may have boosted America's image, experts say political controversies could undo those soft power gains. Mitch McCann files this report from New York as he speaks to Gina Antonello, academic director and clinical assistant professor of sport management at New York University.
18: For the past 5.5 weeks, the World Cup has delivered moments of pure joy. But chasing one of sport's biggest prizes often ends in heartbreak too. Outcomes on the pitch have divided fans, but off it, many are getting their first taste of America, from Texas barbecue and ranch dressing to the cult favourite Buc-ee's, and leaving with a positive impression of American hospitality.
19: Let us know in the comments if you guys agree.
18: Football fan Rock Neve is from the Netherlands.
20: Before the World Cup, we saw a lot of negative news about scumming in the country, the people in the country. But I feel like the whole World Cup is like a good propaganda for the United States, because you see a lot of positive things. Great fans, good arriving, welcoming people.
18: Kunal Dutt traveled from Poland.
21: I love the people here. So, like, I'm from India, and we also have a lot of small talk culture. We talk to everyone. Tuk-tuk drivers, bus drivers, cleaners, businessmen. We just talk, right? And I find it similar in US. So people talk a lot to each other, at least hello, hi.
18: Last month, Pew Research published a survey across 36 countries, which found a median of 57% held an unfavourable view of the United States.
22: The question is, can the FIFA World Cup change the way people feel about the US?
18: At New York University, Gina Antonello studies the link between major sporting events and politics. She believes the World Cup scored a soft power win at the city level, where fan experiences often contradict political narratives.
23: That's the real soft power. It's going home and taking away that experience where you're a little bit more human and you're a little bit more understanding of those cultural nuances, maybe experiences that you haven't had before. So that all can happen at the city level while maybe feeling some exclusion or alienation at the state level.
18: That sense of exclusion began before the World Cup. Some fans couldn't get visas. Iran's team had to stay in Mexico between matches. And international fans were angered when President Trump appeared to intervene to lift the suspension of an American player. This World Cup has provided a welcome counterpoint to the headlines surrounding America, from wars and trade tariffs to immigration crackdowns. The question now is whether the US can carry that momentum into lasting soft power long after the final whistle.
14: And that's the news right here in CNA 938 with me, Mike Todd. 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And it's about 12:10, going into 12:11 on your Saturday afternoon. Do look out for an accident on the KPE towards DCP just after Tampines Road, and avoid lane number 1. Also, weather-wise, there will be thunder and showers mainly over northern and western Singapore this afternoon. Temperatures 25 to 34 degrees Celsius.
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13: Thanks so much, as always, for joining us as we bring you the highlights from the inspiring conversations our guests shared with us recently. Our first guest used to put lawbreakers behind bars. Well, today he raises the bar for youth offenders. Ben Poe began his career as a police officer. And as he shared with us, after observing how some of the same young people committing the same offenses multiple times, he began to wonder about their background, their social environment, their family environment, and how those might be factors in their behavior. Well, his journey and curiosity led him to develop an empathy for them. Ben is today a probation officer. And he's a manager as well with the Ministry of Social and Family Development, where he journeys with youth offenders and gives them the alternative perspective that there is a better way of coping with life's challenges. Ben reflected on his own journey and shared with us what he'd say in his letter to his younger self.
0: Oh, so much to tell my younger self. I have so much. I would say when you're younger, even now, right, I also have this tendency. I want to get things fixed quickly, lah. So I really want a clear solution, fast result, etc. So, but over time, I kind of felt that growth often happens, right, in difficult and uncomfortable moments.
13: Mm.
0: Yeah. So the first message I will write to myself, right, the mess is the material.
13: Say that again. The mess is the material. The material. M-E-S-S. The mess is the material.
0: Yes.
13: Okay, tell us what you mean by this.
0: Okay. So in life, more often than not, things didn't really turn out the way you wanted to be. So maybe if I were to relate to my work, right? So let's say if a youth struggle fails, resists help, or even re-offend, right? Whole things can get messy, right?
13: Mm.
0: Yeah, but those moments often show us what really needs to be worked on.
13: Mm.
0: Yeah, so those mess, right? They are not really interruption to the work. So they are also part of our work.
13: Yeah.
0: Yeah, so let's say if I can apply that to other aspect of my life, even when there's setback, right? There's always a learning moment.
13: Mm.
0: Yeah, so that'll be my very, very first message to myself.
13: And I love the way you phrased it. The mess is the material. It brings to mind.
0: Catchy.
13: It does. It can be a slogan. It can be a slogan that you can actually print and put up as a poster in your office because it speaks so well to the work that you do.
0: All right. Right?
13: The work that you and your colleagues do as probation officers, right?
0: Yes.
13: But the image it brings to mind is that of a lotus flower, right? Because the idea is that a lotus flower blooms in muddy water. Or rather, a lotus flower requires a certain amount of sediment and mud in order to, you know, draw the nutrients from.
0: Mm.
13: Lotuses don't bloom in crystal clear water.
0: Yes.
13: Right?
0: Yeah, I get an analogy.
13: And when you talk about your work as a probation officer, I mean, the mess is the material. Is there a particular example as well that you can share with us where, you know, a young probationer has come to you and you've been able to use the quote-unquote mess of the situation that he's been in or she's been in and you know, turn it into material for rehabilitation and growth?
0: Yeah, I think I think that there's a lot of such cases, some cases when they naturally comes in, right, they'll be categorized as a high need, high risk. So intervention wise, we also had to follow up closely. Mm. So I think first few months, a lot of compliance issue. But over time, when the interventions start to kick in, that's when situations start to get better. So as you said, the analogy in the first, at the onset, it was really muddy, you see, like the lotus flower. But eventually, it started to bloom. During the last few weeks of probation, when we did the review, wow, do you believe it or not? These are all the improvements you have made. Do you even see how you, when you first enter and now when you're about to leave, right? The kind of growth, the kind of changes you have made.
13: Is there a particular case that speaks to what you just shared?
0: The probationer, he was placed on probation for drug-related offense.
13: How old was he?
0: He was around 18.
13: Mm.
0: Around 18. There was also some domestic domestic violence.
1: Mm.
0: The violence was perpetuated towards the mom.
1: Mm.
0: Yeah, so I think concretely what happened after the probation period, right, is that the perpetrator, in this the youth, right, he also recognized that he himself need help.
1: Mm.
0: So the perpetrator is also the victim in this case. Yeah. So he learned better way to manage his aggression, his anger. One very important factor for them to stay out of offending is they must be some form of constructive engagement. So it can be in school, it can be from work.
1: Mm.
0: So after the probation, he managed to find a full-time job.
1: Right.
0: Yeah, with I'll say decent salary lah, CPF. So he himself was also very surprised.
1: Yeah.
0: Yeah. So that it being able to be engaged in a stable employment, right? That really pushed him away from committing offenses.
1: That's very nice to know. And I'm also wondering, you know, if we can connect the dots between this positive change that you just shared with us and that message that you said that would be important for your younger self to have understood, that the mess is the material.
0: Correct.
1: You know, how do you think that attitude, that the mess is the material, how did that factor into the way you manage this case that resulted in him making this positive change?
0: Even if the case get messy, a lot of struggle, right? Just keep telling yourself, don't be affected by the setback. Probationer is learning, right? So equally, I'm also learning from the experience. That's one way that we can stay on task, you know?
1: Right.
0: To stay focused. So sometimes when I talk to my probationer, I mean, it's also learning moments for myself.
1: Yeah. I think that is such a humble and such a constructive way of approaching it, especially when the situation gets messy. Hey, you know what? Both of us are learning at the same time.
0: Correct. Yes.
1: Yeah. That's wonderful. Thank you so much for sharing that first message. The mess is the material. I like it. It's a very constructive way of looking at tricky situations. Yeah. What's your second message in your letter?
0: Okay. So my second message would be, how about this? Proximity is everything.
1: Yeah, that sounds very cool.
0: That sounds very catchy.
1: It sounds catchy as well.
0: Proximity is everything.
1: Yeah.
0: Yeah. So I think, so why would that be a good message? I feel that, you know, we cannot really understand someone well from a distance, right? You have to really get close enough to see what they are really going through.
1: Mm.
0: So that does not mean agreeing with everything they do. It just means that we take the time to understand their perspective, their fear, earlier the family background, environment. So when you understand their world better, right, we are in a better position to support them in a meaningful way.
1: Right.
0: Yeah.
1: So proximity is everything. The mental and emotional proximity that you have with the person that you're, the probationer that you're supporting.
0: Yes.
1: Right. Share with us, you know, what's the furthest you've gone to try to get psychologically, emotionally closer to somebody in order to engage that person better?
0: Okay. I think it's some probationers, they are compliant, right? So naturally, you feel like this easier case to manage, you know. But the harder ones may kind of set us back, you know. Why is this probationer so hostile towards me? What would be the barrier? Did something happen, etc.? So I think those are the cases we... Is it kind of the irony, you see? Like, the difficult cases are the ones that you really need to get close to.
1: Yeah, absolutely.
0: Yeah, in order to understand better.
1: Yes.
0: Yeah.
1: Is there a particular case where you felt that you really tried hard to get closer to this person so that you could engage them constructively better?
0: Yeah. Yes. So I do have such cases. So probably this probationer always struggle with parent adult father issues because of his family background. So naturally, when he see me, this PO is a slightly older PO.
1: Right, male authority
0: male
1: figure.
0: Male authority.
1: There is unconscious or subconscious association between
0: kind
1: you
0: of
1: and
0: connection,
1: the father.
0: Yeah, so the first few sessions was nice. Like, it's like very hot, very... can see that he was like resisting my attempt to connect with him.
1: Mm.
0: Yeah, but I think ultimately over time, he kind of like feel that I am really genuine about wanting to support him.
1: Right. What did you do or what did you say that you think helped him feel that you had sincerity and genuinely wanted to connect with him for his benefit?
0: Okay, I don't really touch on those milestone first for him during probation, but rather it's all about like trying to understand him more.
1: Mm.
0: Yeah, the first few sessions.
1: Okay.
0: Yeah, so what I did was I draw a timeline of his life. Then we discussed those significant points, etc. Then at each juncture, I asked him more questions to understand him. Yeah. Then I think it's really the rapport and the genuine attitude. In a lot of work, it's not about being interesting to our youth. Like, it's always about being interested in them, so we keep asking questions.
1: Yeah. To demonstrate that you're genuinely interested
0: in this
1: young human being in front of you.
0: Correct.
1: Who is more than just a label or more than just a quote-unquote problem.
0: Yes.
1: Or more than just quote-unquote a youth offender, but it's genuinely a human being who's still trying to figure life out.
0: You just highlight the gist of it.
1: Yeah. Very nice. But I think you said it better when you said that the mess is the material. That's more quotable. Okay, good. Thank you so much. So that second message to your younger self is proximity is everything.
0: Mm.
1: Yeah, and that really defines the approach you take to your work as a probation officer.
0: Okay. Right?
1: What's your third message in your letter?
0: Okay, my third message. I was thinking about this, right? I think this one, it really took me some time to learn. How about this? You are not the hero of their story.
1: Mm. Tell us more. Why? How did you come to this insight?
0: Okay. I think generally not only for probation officer, but any helping professional. We may sometimes want to save people, you see. I think whether save is the right word to use, but... So over time, I kind of realized that we are not really saving people. You see, we are there to support people. So the moment we have this mindset, we want to save someone, right? I think we really lost sight of what rehabilitation journey is about. So in this case, it's all about the youth. So I think the premise about this third message I want to tell myself, right? I'm not the hero in their story. My role is to support, to guide, to challenge, to encourage them. I cannot do the work for them. I cannot heavy lift. They need to make those choices. They need to take responsibility. So they need to change on their own. So that is one message that I want to bring to myself.
1: Yes.
0: We are not the hero.
1: Who is the hero of that youth probationer's that youth probationer's story? Who is the hero?
0: The hero journey is always about them. They are the hero. They write their story.
1: And I guess, you know, what also comes to my mind is that sometimes, like you said, you know, you're not the hero because sometimes, very often, genuine change doesn't really happen within a fixed time frame.
0: Correct.
1: Right. So they may be sentenced to 12 months probation.
0: Yeah.
1: But there's no law in the universe that says that, okay, during these 12 months, that's when you're going to experience the turning point in your journey.
0: Yes.
1: Right. It could be years later. But I guess what you do as a probation officer is during these 12 months, you can plant seeds for them.
0: Yeah, plant seeds. Yeah.
13: Ben Poe, probation officer and manager with the Ministry of Social and Family Development. When we continue in just a while, we hear from a lady who is smashing boundaries just like she body slams her opponents in the wrestling ring. Stay with us for that conversation on this highlights edition of A Letter to Myself on CNA 938. The news is coming up shortly. Stay with us.
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14: This is CNA 938, and here's the news with me, Mike Tan. The U.S. has allowed a national emergency declaration over Hong Kong to expire. The move partially rolls back measures first imposed by President Donald Trump in 2020, following Beijing's national security crackdown on the city. The declaration had been renewed annually over the past 5 years, but Washington says its expiry does not restore Hong Kong's special autonomous status, and restrictions under other laws remain in place. The Treasury Department says sanctions on many individuals will continue, describing the move as streamlining overlapping sanctions rather than a broader policy shift. Beijing has welcomed the decision, calling it a positive step following recent U.S.-China trade talks. It urged Washington to restore normal economic and trade exchanges with Hong Kong. But the U.S. maintains the city is no longer sufficiently autonomous to justify special treatment under American law. And Chinese President Xi Jinping has laid out his country's vision for the future of AI, calling for cooperation to ensure tech stays within human control. CNA's senior correspondent Tan Yu Guan reports from the World AI Conference in Shanghai.
34: The World AI Conference has been the place for AI experts and tech companies to talk shop and show off their wares in China since 2018. But for the first time ever, China's most powerful man opened the event this year. Another sign of just how important AI has become. President Xi Jinping called for a people-centered AI for good. He laid out China's priorities, openness and collaboration, as well as safeguards against misuse, while warning against what Beijing sees as the overextension of national security concerns in AI. The opening of the World AI Conference used to be at the former site of the 2010 Shanghai World Expo. But this year, it's moved much further downstream, across the Huangpu River, to the symbolic heart of Shanghai, to the building behind me, the complex where Shanghai usually hosts foreign dignitaries, showing that AI is no longer just technology, it is now a strategic area for China to work with allies to shape global rules. China and nearly 30 countries signed up to be the founding members of the World Artificial Intelligence Cooperation Organization, or WIKO. From Algeria to Zambia, they cover more than a third of the world's population. China first floated the idea for the organization last year. And the president said it is one way China's working to ensure AI is governed with what he called true multilateralism. To that end, the Chinese leader announced 5,000 specialized AI training slots for developing countries over the next 5 years. And international AI cooperation centers for ASEAN, the Arab League, the African Union, Latin America, and the Caribbean, covering nearly every regional bloc in the global south.
14: And back home, Singapore could use an age-based tiered approach to control social media access for users under 18. Digital Development and Information Minister Josephine Teo says that it's unrealistic to impose an outright ban on children from these platforms, and it might be more useful to equip them with knowledge of online safety instead.
1: Below a certain age, probably no access is the best. However, once a child gains some maturity, once a child gains more awareness of his environment around them, keeping them off is not going to be fully helpful over time. And so we have to find ways of creating a safe environment for them to start navigating, start experiencing it for themselves, and also building the skills to be able to cope with some of the

0: McDonald's and Old Chunky did. Why? 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Only at McDonald's. Put curry in my
1: burger. CNA.Asia. It's 12:34 on your Saturday afternoon. Do look out for a vehicle broken down on the ECP towards the city just after the PIE. And another vehicle has broken down as well on the SLE towards the CTE just after Upper Thompson Road. Drive safely.
2: Thanks so much for staying with us for a highlights edition of A Letter to Myself on CNA 938. In just a while, we will be hearing from another guest who describes herself as Singapore's first hijabi pro wrestler and how it's given her the confidence to make the most of life. But first, before that, you know, earlier we heard from Ben Poe and his journey from being a police officer to becoming a probation officer and how his encounters with youth offenders taught him deep lessons about a person's capacity for growth and rehabilitation. Well, that conversation reminded me of another guest who shared his journey on our program a little while ago. Wee Vin To shared with us then how, when he was a youth, he found himself on the wrong side of the law on several fronts, including for gang-related activity and substance abuse. But precisely because of the people who believed in him, Wee Vin found the motivation to eventually earn a degree and then an MBA. And now he's a leader in the social services sector where he currently helps other ex-offenders reintegrate and rehabilitate. We even shared with us what he'd say in his letter to his younger self.
3: I think the first key thing that I would say to myself is that know that some people truly care for you. Mm. This is very important for me because at a point in time when I was young, because my parents left me, so I didn't think that people will care. Mm. So at a point in time, when I mentioned I had a very caring social worker who's there, then I have teachers who cared for me and all that, but I didn't really feel that kind of care at that point in time. I felt that perhaps it was transactional in a way. They were just doing their duties, right, you know, because that's part of their jobs. Yeah, because to me, I feel that, hey, you have even your parents, your own family members can leave you and not care for you. What is it to say about strangers?
2: At the same time, you also did share with us that your grandparents who brought you up, and you were very close with your grandparents, did you feel that they cared for you?
3: In a way, I felt that they cared for me, but there was also a part of me feeling that, are they just doing it because it is part of their duties? Like, you know, my father entrusted the responsibilities to my grandparents. Yeah, so are they doing it just out of duty? Right. I didn't realize that they really cared for me until when I was visiting my grandfather in hospital, and then I started to reflect and think about the times where they were by my side and not giving up on me.
2: How has this knowledge and this experience that people truly care for you, how has it changed you?
3: It changed me tremendously because of this this reflection that I had and this belief. It gave me the courage to pursue social work. To be able to contribute to the helping profession, to be there caring for people, supporting people, even though people may not appreciate at that point in time, and even though people may appreciate you, but you may not see positive changes in their lives immediately.
2: May I ask also, when you say know that people truly care for you, right? Knowing that people care for you, that can be quite just a concept to some people. But how did people express their care for you that really made a difference for you?
3: I think for my social worker was when he asked me what I wanted to do with my life. And then I thought about the times he wanted the best out of me. He saw potential in me. He knew that I can study. So he asked me to do my O-levels in boys' home instead of bumming around, you know, still getting into funny stuff or wasting my time away in boys' home.
2: You know, there's this concept called the love languages, right? Have you identified what your love language is? How do you experience care?
3: I

0: suppose will be two. I mean, words of affirmation is one. Another will be service.
1: Acts of service.
0: Yeah, acts of service.
1: Right. And that's how you experience care from the people that really saw that potential in you.
0: Yes.
1: Right. Thank you so much for sharing that. So that first message to that younger version of yourself, know that there are people who truly care for you. And it's made such a difference in your life. What's the second message in that letter?
0: Second will be to pursue what you find meaningful in life.
1: Mm.
0: Yeah.
1: And at what point did you identify what was meaningful for you in life?
0: At the point in time when after coming out from detention barracks and then completing my national service, I was at a loss.
1: How old were you again when you completed your national service?
0: I was 28, which was very old.
1: Yeah.
0: Yeah, usually people complete NS at 23, 22, yeah. I was 28.
1: Yes.
0: So 28 and essentially a poly halfway dropout. So very lost, not sure what I can do. I have only O levels. It's not even a certificate with any technical skills. So very lost, not sure what I can do. Yeah, but I had a very good mentor then. His name is Patrick Chan. So he guided me not to think about practical constraints. Because I had practical constraints, can I get into the program? Who's going to pay for me? Yeah, will I be able to make it? He encouraged me to pursue what I really want in life. And because at that point in time, I was also volunteering a bit, visiting families of incarcerated people. And I felt that joy in me when I did those community work. And then that really convinced me to, go for it.
1: What was it about those experiences that you had in your volunteering work that really gave you that sense of joy?
0: When I visited the families of incarcerated and all that, I saw that in a way, my grandparents in them, because they were also family members who cared for their loved ones who are being confined and incarcerated. They never gave up. Their family members who are incarcerated, they want to help as much as possible. And then in a way, since, my grandfather in a way is gone, in a way I'm also hoping that I can also help out other people.
1: Okay. So that second message, what was it again? Find your meaning in life?
0: Yes, pursue what you find meaningful in life.
1: Pursue what you find meaningful in life. And eventually, when you graduated with your bachelor's in social work, again, top three in your class at SUSS, you decided to go into youth work, youth counseling and youth mentorship, right?
0: Yes.
1: Why did you choose that particular community?
0: Youth work, I have a strong passion for youth because I felt that youth is also a pivotal time where all the changes, that's the period where I feel there are a lot of transition challenges. Yeah, because I felt that I was okay, in primary school I was doing okay. But when I was in secondary school, when I was a teenager, when I was a youth, my life changed completely. There's puberty, and then there's peer pressure, then there's that need to conform to societal standards, to be with peers, to look cool and all that. And being with people resulted in me making unhelpful choices. And then when you make one unhelpful choice, it's sort of the second one comes and then you start to go really downhill. Yeah.
1: What was the most meaningful experience you had while you were working with those youths?
0: Yeah. Working with them is so satisfying. Yeah. Because I see a lot of potential in them and I see myself in them. But what struck me, that one memorable incident was when a youth client shared with me. Actually, he didn't share with me. He was my client. He kind of he was referred to me because he joined gangs and all that. After that, he did well enough to complete the program. And then, so I invited him to come back for a sharing with the newer youth clients to sort of inspire them. And then he shared something. He said, Mr. Weavin, ask me something. Actually, what is your goal in life? He actually shared with me that was the question that I asked him. And I don't really remember that I asked him that question because it was also coming out from a genuine heart like, hey, you have so much potential. Actually, what do you want to do with your life? And he shared that this question actually kind of like inspired him because he said nobody actually asked him that question.
1: Yeah. And you know what I find so remarkable about this? That is essentially the same question that your own social worker asked you when you were in Boys Home.
0: Yeah.
1: It inspired you.
0: Correct.
1: And you asked that same question of this young gentleman And yeah. I can only imagine maybe one day he's going to ask this same question of another young person.
0: Yeah, that would be amazing.
1: The phrase, the gift that keeps on giving, comes to mind, isn't it?
0: All right, yeah, because when he shared that nobody asked him that question because people were just telling him what to do. Don't join gangs, study hard, do something, go and study, get good grades, get a good job and all that. Don't smoke, don't join gangs, don't take whatever. Yeah, nobody asked him what is his goal in life.
1: Wee Vin To, a leader in the social services sector who currently helps ex-offenders find hope and motivation in their rehabilitation journey. 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
1: Thanks so much for staying with us on this highlights edition of A Letter to Myself. Let's continue now with another fascinating guest who's breaking barriers and thankfully not many bones in the ring. She's known as the villainous pirate, Sarah Coldheart. Well, outside of the ring, Maisara Abusama, who describes herself as Singapore's first hijabi pro wrestler. In our conversation, Sarah shared with us how her high adrenaline passion has made a difference to her journey and gave us a bit of a peek as to what goes on behind the scenes of the pro wrestling scene here in Singapore.
3: Most memorable match was at AFA. That's an animation convention in Suntec.
1: Okay.
3: That was memorable because there were cosplayers, there were art booth owners, and we did have a match, an actual ring in the convention hall in Suntec.
1: Okay.
3: And it's memorable because not many people always see female pro wrestlers. And when you do see them, it was memorable because there was also a voiceover, an anime voiceover, who watched it and she was all happy and shocked when she saw me wrestle.
1: She was all happy and shocked. Why?
3: Yes, because a lot of females, when they see me wrestle, they're like, oh my God, there's a girl in the ring. And they have this gleeful look on their face.
1: Okay.
3: That's representation.
1: That's so important, isn't it?
3: Oh, definitely.
1: Sarah Coldheart, that's your wrestling persona. And she's a pirate.
3: Yes, she's a pirate.
1: Okay, tell me more. Why Sarah Coldheart? Why pirate?
3: Why pirate? Well, it mixes with all my other fandoms that I like, which also has pirates in it. And pirates always have more fun.
1: Okay, and when it comes to wrestling, your persona is a villainess as well, I understand.
3: Currently, I'm in a storyline where we call it as a heel, I'm a villain.
1: Okay,
3: yeah.
1: Villain.
3: Yes.
1: Okay, why is she a villain?
3: Why is she a villain? It's because it's part of the storyline. We do have creative storylines throughout the year or so at my promotion called Grapple Max. So everyone has a character or a storyline going through the whole year.
1: Okay, what is Sarah Coldheart's backstory? How did she become a villain?
3: Well, she was a good girl and she was in a tag team with her friend called Christian, the Velvet Voyager, that was previously. And they were a dastardly duo. They were good, but then after getting hit too many times, they became bad.
1: Okay.
3: Yes.
1: That's pretty much the archetypical origin story for most wrestling villains, isn't it?
3: Yes.
1: You've got a signature move.
3: Mm-hmm.
1: Tell us about that signature move.
3: The cold shoulder is when I pick up the opponent and shove them to the corner of the ring at the turnbuckles. And then I will bend over and pretty much push my shoulder into their gut.
1: Oh, God. Okay. Okay. It sounds dramatic. It sounds painful as well. All right. So which brings us to this next question. How much of pro wrestling, what you do, is choreographed?
3: It's more of improv. Everyone has to have their training and they have to be safe. So it's not exactly choreographed because sometimes you might not know what's going to happen next. But with your training, you know how to react to it.
1: Okay. How much of it is improv and how much of it is probably, can I say the expression agreed upon before?
3: Yes. Well, it's pro wrestling, so it's still sports entertainment. Mm. We might know the ending, but we don't know how we get there.
1: Oh, that's a very good way of putting it.
3: Yeah.
1: So between start and end, you can do whatever you want to do.
3: Well, not exactly whatever you want to do, but you have to know what sort of training you have and the opponent has.
1: Okay.
3: So it's a cooperative kind of work because it is still a show.
1: It is still a show.
3: Yes.
1: It's still entertainment.
3: It's like, still entertainment.
1: Mm. You said that in 2022, that's when you had your, what was it called, a graduation match?
3: Yes, a graduation match.
1: Which means you got to kind of go through a series of tests before you graduate.
3: Yes, we have a testing system so that we know everyone is safe to wrestle.
1: Right.
3: For us, if we are safe to wrestle, we can actually wrestle anyone internationally too. And you can even go to other countries to wrestle.
1: What is the training process like before you can take your graduation, the graduation match and then become a pro wrestler?
3: Well, for us, we will go with the basic roles, basic movement set, that is the basic movement where a lot of wrestlers should know.
1: Mm-hmm.
3: And
1: give us an example of what that involves.
3: Oh, there's something called chain wrestling. Mm. So it's basic moves from one lock to another.
1: Okay, lock meaning a kind of grapple.
3: A grapple. I mean, after all, we're called grapple mags.
1: Yeah.
3: So we will have those basic movement sets. Okay. If you can pass all those basic movement sets to show that you are safe to wrestle with someone else, then you might be able to do a graduation match where you perform with everyone.
1: Have there been times, though, when you felt that, you know what, oh, things are not going according to what I thought they'd go to and I'm feeling a little bit nervous?
3: Well, I'll always feel nervous in the middle, but it's mostly I'll also think about the audience and my opponent where we want to make it a good show. So we'll go through it and hope the audience gets entertained.
1: What's the riskiest move that you have either performed or has been performed on you?
3: Performed on me, the riskiest move. I can't really think of a risky move because all of them are safe, but the most dramatic move, I can say, is I've done a suplex.
1: A suplex
3: is where you grip someone and you toss them either backwards or vertically.
1: I think I've seen a video of you being thrown onto a table. Do you
3: remember
1: that?
3: Oh, definitely. How could anyone forget being thrown through a table?
1: Okay. Tell us about that match.
3: That was the most cinematic match. It was at the projector.
1: Okay.
3: It was at the projector. It was a mixed media pro wrestling show in which we used the cinema screen to also have our moves on it. And after that, we had the continuation of the pro wrestling happening on the mat in front of live audience. And so I was thrown through a table.
1: Okay. Safely.
3: Yes, as safe as you can be. Don't try this at home, people.
1: What difference has being a pro wrestler made to your own journey?
3: Being a pro wrestler shows me that I actually can do things that I never thought I would be able to.
1: Mm.
3: Yeah. I mean, when you figure out you can throw people around, get tossed about safely, you're like, oh, if I can do this with some effort, what else can I do?
1: Has this increased sense of self-confidence translated into other aspects of life outside of the ring as well?
3: Oh, definitely, because it taught me that with practice, if I can manage to do a move, what else can I do? If it's something I've never done before, with practice, I know I won't be perfect the first time, but maybe I'll pull it off.
1: My Sarah Abu Sama, the pro wrestler who goes by Sarah Coldheart when she's in the ring. Well, Sarah now shares with us what she'd say in her letter to her younger self.
3: Don't waste time.
1: Okay.
3: Or rather, don't waste time or wait for other people to waste your time.
1: Don't waste your own time and don't wait for other people to waste your time as well.
3: Pretty much.
1: What's the story behind this one?
3: Well, everyone will always have that moment where they say, I'm going to chill you for something, but maybe you should just start doing things on your own. You don't have to wait for others.
1: Okay.
3: Yeah.
1: Why this insight? What were the experiences you had that led you to this particular insight?
3: Well, in many activities, I've noticed that people will always want to wait to find the perfect moment. But what if there's no perfect moment? So don't waste time. Just do it.
1: Right.
3: Yeah.
1: Your decision to get into pro wrestling is one such.
3: I will always just do what I have if there's time, especially so I don't waste time, and I'll just do it. Yes.
1: You also shared with us some of your other hobbies and activities earlier. One of them was sword fight.
3: Yes, sword fighting. It's pretty
1: using medieval kind of weapons.
3: Yes, medieval weapons.
1: How did you come into that?
3: Well, I saw it on Instagram. There's a lot of things on Instagram with my own interests. But yeah, so it's pretty much I just don't want to waste time. If there's an interest that I want to try to do, I'll do it.
1: Okay, so YOLO, you only live
3: yes.
1: once. Don't waste time.
3: Don't waste time. Don't waste other people's time. Don't waste your own time. Just do it.
1: All right. That second message. Don't waste time. Just do it. What's your third message in your letter to your younger self?
3: Have fun.
1: Okay. I mean, this goes without saying.
3: Yeah.
1: It's another duh kind of thing, right? You look like you're having a lot of fun. Are you?
3: Yes. But people forget that you really can have fun. It's okay to have fun, especially in Singapore.
1: Okay. Tell me more about that. Why do you need permission to have fun? Why do you think your younger self needed permission to have fun?
3: Well, everyone wants to be proper. Like you have your proper jobs, you have your proper schooling and everything. But you need to remember, you can have fun while doing all these things. Yeah.
1: Was that something that was challenging when you were younger?
3: Not exactly, but I noticed other people not having fun. So I think they need to be reminded.
1: Yes.
3: Yeah.
1: And a couple of times you also said that it's possible, you said this in the context of Singapore.
3: Yes.
1: It's possible to do these things in Singapore, to have fun in
3: yes.
1: Singapore. Why is that element of contextualizing it in Singapore important to you?
3: Well, because we are in Singapore. For some reason, everyone can be so strict with themselves. And they kind of forget about themselves, especially in work, in studies.
1: Yeah.
3: And sometimes they get tired. And they need to be reminded, you can have fun, don't waste time. And if you're different, well, you're different. That's okay.
1: My Sarah Abu Sama, who goes by Sarah Coldheart when she's in the ring. You've been listening to the Highlights edition of A Letter to Myself. And my thanks to all our guests for sharing with us their inspiring journeys, their life-shaping lessons, and, of course, their letters to themselves. Be sure to tune into the full conversations on A Letter to Myself every weeknight at 8 p.m. I'm Joel Chua, and this is CNA 938. Stay with us. The news is coming up shortly.
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10: This could mark a major de-escalation of tension since July.
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21: What if a familiar scent could transport you back to your favourite memories? And hidden behind the trees off Kheam Hock Road is one of Singapore's most fascinating historic homes. He left the corporate world to build something very different, but discovered his passion was never really about food, and we'll hear his story after the news.
22: You're listening to CNA 938, and here's the news with me, Mike Todd. Campaigning is now underway for Malaysia's Negeri Sembilan state election after nominations wrapped up this morning. All 36 seats are being contested, with Prime Minister Anwar Ibrahim's Pakatan Harapan seeking to retain control of the state government. Barisan Nasional leads the main challenge alongside Perikatan Nasional and several smaller parties. Nearly half of Negeri Sembilan's 890,000 voters are under the age of 40, making younger voters a key battleground. And CNA senior correspondent Melissa Goh is reporting from Port Dickson in Malaysia. She outlines the key issues voters are focused on, including the cost of living, jobs, alongside broader political and leadership questions.
23: Voters here are anxious and they are tired, having to grapple with rising costs, economic hardship, and the geopolitical uncertainty. It's been ongoing. It isn't helping. They are fed up with the constant politicking. No doubt this snap election was triggered because Barisan Nasional Assemblyman decided to pull the plug and ditch the state government after 3 years. The incumbent chief minister claimed that he has a smashing report card with robust growth and investment has doubled in the state. But not many people here are feeling it. Some have blamed Tok Min, the incumbent chief minister, for worsening the royal crisis in the state, interfering with the running of the royal houses, something that's close to the hearts of many voters here. Now, Negeri Sembilan is steeped in royal customs and tradition, adding another layer of complexity to how candidates have to maneuver. Now, Prime Minister Anwar, ahead of the election, has warned all sides not to drag the royal institution into the election, into the political arena. It remains to be seen how this pan out and how this will affect voters' psyche when they vote on August 1st.
22: Andy Burnham has been confirmed as the leader of the UK's ruling Labour Party and is now days away from becoming the country's next Prime Minister. The former Greater Manchester Mayor ended up having no challenges in the contest to take over from Keir Starmer. But he will enter Downing Street with a long list of challenges. Ollie Barrett tells us more from London.
24: We all knew it was coming because he was the only candidate in the race. But at a Labour event in central London, Andy Burnham was confirmed as the party's leader and promised change.
25: We are united and we put the power that comes from that unity at the service of people and places who have been waiting too long for politics to let them hope again. And that's what we're going to do, everybody. We're going to give them hope back.
24: Keir Starmer had been forced to step aside by his own party after a series of controversies, missteps, U-turns and slumping poll numbers. Andy Burnham is promising to get economic growth moving and bring hope back to the UK. He wants to devolve power away from London to the country's regions, its towns and cities. But his critics say what that will actually mean and how it might deliver economic growth are far from clear. And he's accused of avoiding scrutiny so far and getting to the top office without fighting a general election. We also don't yet know who'll be in his cabinet, but he will have to start naming his ministers on Monday. Andy Burnham has a raft of other challenges too, from immigration to the National Health Service to creaking public finances. And several of his predecessors have found their domestic agenda derailed by events such as COVID or the Ukraine war or the Iran conflict. Catching Nigel Farage's Reform UK in the polls is therefore no easy task. But in the recent Makerfield by-election, Andy Burnham has shown he can take the fight to Reform and win. His supporters in the Labour Party hope that is a taste of things to come.
22: And the US and Iran have escalated attacks as the 60-day window established by their interim agreement reaches its halfway mark. Civilian infrastructure has become the latest target. Iran said the US hit bridges and highways in a southern province as American Central Command launched its seventh consecutive night of strikes. Iranian media said at least seven people were killed. Rani Samtani tells us more.
0: Reports say the strikes appear to be aimed at cutting off Iran's main port, Bandar Abbas. This could disrupt not only military logistics, but also the movement of goods to Iran's 90 million people. Iran acknowledged for the first time attacks on its power infrastructure. The Iranian Energy Ministry urged people to reduce electricity use and limit air conditioning as the power grid comes under strain amid soaring temperatures. U.S. strikes also brought down a tower at Chabahar Port. U.S. Central Command says the tower was used to facilitate attacks on vessels in the Strait of Hormuz. The 14-point Islamabad Memorandum of Understanding, signed in June, had declared an end to fighting. It also established a 60-day window for negotiating a final peace agreement to end hostilities. Iran's Revolutionary Guards have declared the MOU dead, citing U.S. violations. Iran says it launched fresh strikes on U.S. facilities in the region, including the first direct attack in Syria. Tasnim News Agency says Iranian forces attacked a Thai-flagged vessel attempting to transit the Strait of Hormuz. Thai authorities have yet to confirm this. Iran said two oil tankers exploded after hitting mines in the critical waterway. It did not give more details. Kuwait says one of its electricity generation and water desalination plants was struck, resulting in a fire. Human rights experts have previously warned that strikes on civilian infrastructure not being used for military purposes could constitute a war crime. The UN is urging restraint.
1: The Secretary General remains deeply concerned by the continuing military escalation between Iran and the United States of America. He's particularly concerned about attacks on civilian infrastructure in Iran and across the region. Such attacks are unacceptable.
22: And Deputy Spokesperson for the UN Secretary General Farhan Haq ending that report. U.S. President Donald Trump is threatening Canada with fresh tariffs, blaming the country for wildfire smoke blanketing parts of the U.S. More than 200 wildfires are burning out of control on Friday, sending choking smoke across the border. Mr. Trump called the pollution totally unacceptable. He said it's costing the U.S. billions of dollars and should be factored into the levies Canada already pays. Air quality alerts remain in effect for more than 100 million people as fumes from wildfires in Canada and the U.S. state of Minnesota shroud major cities, and these include Washington, D.C., New York, and neighboring New Jersey, where this weekend's FIFA World Cup final is due to be held. Authorities warn conditions could worsen, with smoke expected to thicken. And the U.S. has been winning over World Cup fans with barbecue giant gas stations and warm hospitality. But while the tournament may have boosted America's image, experts say political controversies could undo those soft power gains. Mitch McCann files this report from New York as he speaks to Gina Antoniello, academic director and clinical assistant professor of sport management at New York University.
2: For the past 5.5 weeks, the World Cup has delivered moments of pure joy. But chasing one of sport's biggest prizes often ends in heartbreak too. Outcomes on the pitch have divided fans, but off it, many are getting their first taste of America, from Texas barbecue and ranch dressing to the cult favourite Buc-ee's, and leaving with a positive impression of American hospitality.
3: Let us know in the comments if you guys agree.
2: Football fan Rock Neve is from the Netherlands.
4: Before the World Cup, we saw a lot of negative news about scumming in the country, the people in the country. But I feel like the whole World Cup is like a good propaganda for the United States, because you see a lot of positive things. Great fans, good arriving, welcoming people.
2: Kunal Dutt traveled from Poland.
5: I love the people here. So, like, I'm from India, and we also have a lot of small talk culture. We talk to everyone. Tuk-tuk drivers, bus drivers, cleaners, businessmen. We just talk, right? And I find it similar in US. So people talk a lot to each other, at least hello, hi.
2: Last month, Pew Research published a survey across 36 countries, which found a median of 57% held an unfavourable view of the United States.
7: The question is, can the FIFA World Cup change the way people feel about the US?
2: At New York University, Gina Antoniello studies the link between major sporting events and politics. She believes the World Cup scored a soft power win at the city level, where fan experiences often contradict political narratives.
15: That's the real soft power. It's going home and taking away that experience where you're a little bit more human and you're a little bit more understanding of those cultural nuances, maybe experiences that you haven't had before. So that all can happen at the city level while maybe feeling some exclusion or alienation at the state level.
2: That sense of exclusion began before the World Cup. Some fans couldn't get visas. Iran's team had to stay in Mexico between matches. And international fans were angered when President Trump appeared to intervene to lift the suspension of an American player. This World Cup has provided a welcome counterpoint to the headlines surrounding America, from wars and trade tariffs to immigration crackdowns. The question now is whether the US can carry that momentum into lasting soft power long after the final whistle.
22: And that's the news right here on CNA 938. 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And taking a look at the roads on this Saturday afternoon, do look out for a vehicle broken down on the PIE towards Tuas, just after Jurong Town Hall Road. Also, there is heavy traffic on the PIE towards Tuas at the CTESLE exit. Weather-wise, there will be showers over northern and western Singapore this afternoon, and temperatures from 25 to 34 degrees Celsius.
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11: Welcome and thank you very much for joining me today. I'm Susan Ng. Scent. A scent has a remarkable way of bringing back memories. A childhood treat, a favourite place perhaps, or even a moment in time. And that's the inspiration behind Apricot & Co., a homegrown fragrance brand creating handcrafted candles, perfumes and home scents inspired by everything from desserts to Singapore favourites like pandan leaf. Founder Samantha Fong joins us ahead of the Good Weekend, where visitors can create their own signature perfumes while supporting a good cause. I spoke with Samantha earlier today and asked her what's a scent that instantly takes her back to her childhood.
26: So if I had to pick a scent from our collection, I would definitely say Cereal Fruit Loops has to be it. yeah, it smells pretty much exactly like Fruit Loops. It's a pretty exact scent, and one of our earlier launches as well, and it's been a crowd favorite ever since we launched it a few years back. But yeah, it's a scent that smells like the cereal you had when you were a kid, right? So when you smell it, and also when you see it in terms of our candle, it's gonna take you back, and definitely trigger a little nostalgia. And yeah, I think it's a sweet reminder, and smells like a sweet treat too. Yeah, so I definitely picked that as a nostalgic scent. Yeah.
6: I can't imagine a candle with that particular scent, Fruit Loops, and you're burning merrily in your home. I have to say, yesterday I walked into a private hire vehicle, and I walked in and I said to the lady, gosh, your car smells like toffee. And she said, oh yeah, that's my spray. And I'm going, okay. Very nice. But what was the inspiration behind setting up Apricot & Co., Samantha?
26: So I think all along, since I was studying much younger, it's been a few years since I graduated, but back then I already knew that I had a strong interest in entrepreneurship and one day starting my own business. At that time, I didn't know what exactly this business would be, but I knew that I wanted to give it a shot at running something for myself. And I kind of also knew that it probably would be something creative and handmade by me. Yeah, because growing up, I've always been very into different crafts and lots of different hobbies, trying new things. And one day, it started from a DIY candle kit that I just tried for fun. And then the hobby developed from there, the interest developed. And I suppose it wasn't a very specific instance that inspired me to start the business, but more of years of having this on my mind and wondering what could this business be. And then one day everything kind of fell into place, and I thought, okay, you know what, maybe it's time to give it a shot. Yeah.
6: But it started off as a side hustle for you, Samantha. It wasn't a full-fledged business, and this was during the pandemic. Was there a moment when you realized, hey, you know what, this side hustle, this passion project can actually become a full-time career?
26: There wasn't a specific moment where I was like, where it clicked and like, okay, let's do this full time right now. Because to be very honest, early on in this business, and I think most businesses, you know, it might not be super profitable from the start. It usually takes quite a bit of time, maybe even years, to reach that point of being a sustainable business. So it was more of me deciding that, you know, if I don't give this a shot and I don't devote 100% or 120% of my time and effort into this business, then it would never really reach the full potential that it could have. Because at that time, yeah, I was working full-time in another company for quite a while. And doing it as a side hustle, it was great. A good way to start off, but eventually I thought to just bite the bullet and give it a shot, because I also knew that, again, with having spent years of dreaming about this, if I didn't do it properly and didn't at least try, even if I failed, if I at least just gave it a try, right, then there wouldn't be any regret there. Yeah. Not that it would be too late to do it at a later stage, but I thought, you know, again, building a business takes time, and the earlier I start, I thought that would be better.
6: Of course. So you left a secure corporate job to do this. Exciting, I'm sure. Was it scary at first?
26: Oh, extremely scary. all sorts of feelings. Scary, nervous. But also, I think there was definitely a sense of excitement that came along with it, because it's what I wanted. Yeah. I think I spent at least one whole year thinking about it very, very seriously, but not taking action. And then a year later, that's when I decided to give it a try and left that job. So, it started off extremely scary, and I thankfully had a very good support system, who maybe, you know, friends and family who maybe had, of course, had their doubts at the start, as they would naturally. Even myself, you know, I wasn't sure if it was the right thing to do at that time, but I just decided to try. And as things calmed down over time, thankfully, the scary, nervous feeling, anxiety faded slowly, and a sense of calmness came eventually, and then excitement from, you know, the potential of what this could be now that I have a lot more time to devote to it. Yeah.
6: Let's talk about your scents, Samantha, because many people, when they go into either candle making or perfume making, they would choose floral scents, scents of the ocean and the forest and things like that. But you decided on food. You talked about Fruit Loops earlier, and then you have cookies and matcha, even pandan scents. What is it about these food-inspired scents that you connect with and that your customers have connected with?
26: Okay, so yeah, I like to call them dessert inspired scents. Ooh, we don't really do savory food fragrances right now. Maybe one day, but at the moment it's more sweet, like sweet treat inspired scents. Inspired by my personal sweet tooth as well. But anyway, I think maybe what helps my customers and myself connect with these scents is I try my best to design them to be very recognizable scents. So for example, you were saying cookies. We had at the moment it's not available, more of a seasonal scent, but we do have an Oreo fragrance, cookies and cream is what we call it. So that one, you know, a lot of the younger customers or just those who really love Oreo, they definitely recognize that when I bring that to our markets. We also have the Fruit Loops one that I mentioned, a matcha latte, a coffee iced latte fragrance as well. Most people like one of these drinks, right? So I think when they see the candle or smell the fragrance, it's an instant connection because it's something that they recognize and can relate to. I hope that's what makes it something that they can connect with. And you mentioned pandan, right?
6: Yeah.
26: So actually it is unreleased. It has not launched, but it is our in a way a national day launch that we are going to release very soon, in conjunction with the Good Weekend. So
6: excellent.
26: To all our customers, if you'd like to try it, please visit us at the event that in the first weekend of August. We will be launching it in person that weekend.
6: Oh, how lovely to know that you'll be launching something new. All right, we'll give you information on the Good Weekend very soon. You mentioned family and community. Mm. You know, they were part of your support system, but mum was one of the people that really supported you, because at the beginning you were making all the candles yourself and the mum's stepped in to help you. What was that like, knowing that, you know, mum had your back?
26: Yeah, she definitely has all this time. So I started off about 3 years ago now, started off entirely on my own, where all production was 100% by me. At the moment, candles, perfumes, diffusers are still all handmade by me, but my mom helps occasionally, and she's the main person making all our room and linen sprays. I would say at least 80% of that production is done by her. It's amazing because she actually has a full-time job. She's still a very independent woman. On top of her 9-to-5, when I really do need the help, maybe with a large order or with a big restock that I'm working on. And things, you know, get a little bit tough doing everything on my own. She definitely steps in to give me the help that I need and the support, especially the moral support.
6: Well,
26: and
6: kudos to mom.
26: Okay. Yeah, really, she's amazing, and I think I don't thank her enough, but I hope she knows that I'll tell her later.
6: Yes, please do.
26: I hope she knows something.
6: Yeah,
26: that's true. And the rest of the family too.
6: Of course, you know, that's great when family steps in and they're there when you need them, and then quietly step back when things settle down a bit, but you know they're there in the background. And I think this is what business, especially small business, is all about, knowing that there is someone, number one, has your back, number two, will step in when you need it, without you even asking for it. They know exactly what you need. So the Good Weekend, you mentioned that you are going to be presenting your products. You're also offering a live perfume bar. Okay, so I've been to live perfume bars before, and there are quite a number of shops, not just in Singapore, but around the world that offer this. And you stand there and you try and do something with all the scents that have been given to you. And people try to make something that is uniquely mine, uniquely theirs. Share more about this whole process.
26: Yes, so we are bringing it's a live station perfume bar to the pop-up, and this is where all customers, you can drop by to customize a fragrance on the spot in just a few minutes. It doesn't take very long. And of course, we will be there to guide you along as well if you're not too sure. But basically, the concept is for us, we have six options. Six fragrances that you can start off with, and slowly as you smell the samples, you can narrow down these six options to your top few and see what are complementary scents and what you would like to mix together. Usually we recommend mixing 2 to 3 options together to create your unique scent. And these are it includes, for example, the Ion Orchard White Tea fragrance that you mentioned earlier. It includes a very nice, clean and fresh Laundry Day fragrance, which is one of our popular fragrances. Yeah, so basically, yeah, you get to do a little bit of an interactive, engaging activity, so far we've seen it quite well received by families as well.
6: Yeah.
26: Because, you know, even the younger kids, they can like smell so and nice. Say like, oh, I like this one and that one, and let's try mixing them. Yeah, and we're bringing it along. So we hope that we get to meet as many customers as we can at the Good Weekend and help them create their unique scent.
6: Yeah. And, you know, part of the work that you do, I know you started this business quite young and you've run it for 3 years now. And this is a passion project turned business. So entrepreneurship was number one. You've hung on in there. You had family. But aside from just being an entrepreneur and running a business, I understand that because this segment is called Doing Good, Feeling Good, you make people feel good, but you're also doing good. And you do donate part of your proceeds to a Singapore-based charity. It's called Equal. Why was this important to you, doing business and also giving back to community?
26: At the moment, we don't have a permanent like cause that we support at the moment.
6: Yeah.
26: For this year, we did choose to have all our donations and proceeds go to Equal.
6: Yeah.
26: We have worked with them before for a Christmas event, and what the good work they do really spoke to us. So that's why we've chosen to donate to them. And why I think it's important, I think a lot of it has to do with upbringing as well. My parents, from a young age, they kind of instilled the belief in me and my younger sister, where as long as, you know, you're able-bodied in any way you can, you do have the, I guess you can call it a responsibility, I feel, to help others who could use the help, and in any way, big or small. And at the moment, what we're doing is, through donations. Hopefully one day, as Apricorn and Co. grows and is bigger and scales up a little more, I hope to, you know, maybe incorporate a more a proper structure where we can really have a more solid way of giving back. Hopefully not just through donations, maybe through other ways as well. I think it's always been important to me from young. Fun fact, I actually studied business social enterprise in Ngee Ann Poly many years ago. It's been a while. But I think that also definitely helped to shape the way I see the world and the way I run the business now. Yeah.
6: And that's Samantha Fong, founder of Apricot & Co. You can find her at apricotandco.com. Now, she will have a booth at the Good Weekend, which takes place on the 1st and 2nd of August at the Foundry, located at 11 Prinsep Link. Information can be found at foundry.sg and thesocialspace.co.
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22: You're listening to CNA 938, and here's the news with me, Mike Tan. Rescue efforts are underway in Chongqing in China, a day after a landslide killed at least 8 people and left 34 others missing. The landslide struck Peng Shui County, burying at least 10 residential buildings and forcing more than 1,000 residents to evacuate. Peng Shui County Mayor said at least 10 people were rescued from the debris, two of them seriously injured. Rescue teams are continuing to comb through the area with detection devices. Reports say unstable terrain and the ongoing risk of another landslide are hindering operations. The landslide also buried power poles and disrupted electricity supply. Authorities have cut off water, power, and gas supplies within 1 kilometer radius of the affected area to prevent further disruption. Chinese President Xi Jinping has ordered a comprehensive inspection and instructed authorities to determine the cause of the deadly disaster. The U.S. has allowed a national emergency declaration over Hong Kong to expire. The move partially rolls back measures first imposed by President Donald Trump in 2020, following Beijing's national security crackdown on the city. The declaration had been renewed annually over the past 5 years. But Washington says its expiry does not restore Hong Kong's special autonomous status, and restrictions under other laws remain in place. The Treasury Department says sanctions on many individuals will continue, describing the move as streamlining overlapping sanctions rather than a broader policy shift. Beijing has welcomed the decision, calling it a positive step following recent U.S.-China trade talks. It urged Washington to restore normal economic and trade exchanges with Hong Kong. But the U.S. maintains the city is no longer sufficiently autonomous to justify special treatment under American law. And Chinese President Xi Jinping has laid out his country's vision for the future of AI, calling for cooperation to ensure tech stays within human control. CNA's senior correspondent Tan Yu Guan reports from the World AI Conference in Shanghai.
30: The World AI Conference has been the place for AI experts and tech companies to talk shop and show off their wares in China since 2018. But for the first time ever, China's most powerful man, opened the event this year. Another sign of just how important AI has become. President Xi Jinping called for people-centered AI for good. He laid out China's priorities, openness and collaboration, as well as safeguards against misuse, while warning against what Beijing sees as the overextension of national security concerns in AI. The opening of the World AI Conference used to be at the former site of the 2010 Shanghai World Expo. But this year, it's moved much further downstream, across the Huangpu River, to the symbolic heart of Shanghai, to the building behind me, the complex where Shanghai usually hosts foreign dignitaries. Showing that AI is no longer just technology, it is now a strategic area for China to work with allies to shape global rules. China and nearly 30 countries signed up to be the founding members of the World Artificial Intelligence Cooperation Organization, or WIKO. From Algeria to Zambia, they cover more than a third of the world's population. China first floated the idea for the organization last year. And the president said it is one way China's working to ensure AI is governed with what he called true multilateralism. To that end, the Chinese leader announced 5,000 specialized AI training slots for developing countries over the next 5 years. And international AI cooperation centers for ASEAN, the Arab League, the African Union, Latin America, and the Caribbean, covering nearly every regional bloc in the global south.
22: And back home, Digital Development and Information Minister Josephine Teo says social media platforms that fail to meet child safety standards could be blocked for users under the age of 18, while those that do could continue providing access to young users. Speaking at a forum on child online safety, Mrs. Teo says discussions had pointed towards what she described as a differentiated landscape, where access would depend on whether platforms could provide a safe environment for children. However, she stressed

0: McDonald's and Old Chunky did. Why? 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Only at McDonald's. Put curry in my
1: burger. It's a place that quietly witnessed decades of history, welcoming royalty, a president, and senior military leaders through its doors. Well, today we uncover the story behind this grand residence and also tell you how you can book a tour of Command House with Jerome Lim, heritage consultant and author of Secret Singapore.
2: You know, it's an impressive house. It's huge. And it's set in this very beautiful settings in isolation, away from everything. And, you know, you go up the road and you come to it and you see, you know, the sheer scale of it, you know, imposing. It's a huge, imposing house that just stares at you. And it's just so beautiful. I mean, it's maybe not like a palace, yeah, but it's, you know, quite close to being one. And you know, even in terms of design, it's just so impressive. Because I think one of the things that jump out at you, it's, you know, how it appears with its, you know, features, its you know, butterfly wings in that sense, its entrance, and there's this lovely brick archways that really, you know, jump out at you.
1: Absolutely, and jumps course, out. Yeah.
2: Yeah, and of course, you know, that whole thing is set in this huge grounds that's very nicely landscaped.
1: Mm.
2: And you just, you know, think about maybe an English country mansion somewhere. And that's the impression I get, you know, every time I see it.
1: Yeah, I've only been there a couple of times, and that was when a bank occupied the space. It was, I think, their training facility. But its origins, I mean, was quite different, wasn't it, Jerome?
2: Yes, certainly. So it was built way back in 1938. You know, it was at that time when maybe Singapore was in the state of militarization because they were preparing for conflict, you know, the potential of conflict. That was in 1938. And, you know, it came at the end of this huge building program. And one of the things that they decided to do was to build for the army chief, you know, the general officer commanding Malaya, this huge house that would have accommodated the GOC or general officer commanding and his family. So, you know, they all had their families with them in those days. And it was meant to be one of three for the three service chiefs, meaning one for the army, one for the navy, one for the air force. The navy one we know was built, that's in Sembawang. Air force one, maybe not. And so it was really, you know, planned in that way to, you know, give maybe, you know, dignity to those senior officers to give them something new. There was a former, I mean, it was built as this house called Flagstaff House, residence of the GOC. There was actually an earlier Flagstaff House that had been one that was acquired, so it was pretty old, pretty run down by that time. That was at Mount Rosie, somewhere near Malcolm Road.
1: Oh, yes.
2: Yeah, and they moved it, I mean, lock, stock and barrel to this new place. And it's also very close to Sime Road, where, you know, Sime Road was, of course, where they had that command bunker that they were building. So it was kind of very strategically located. It was beautiful settings, isolation. And so the first GOC that resided in it was this guy by the name of Dobie, General Dobie. And the first thing he did was before he moved in, he had a reception for his son's wedding. So his son was also here. Yeah, who was also a military officer. So they had a grand wedding over at St. George's Garrison Church and had the reception in what was then Flagstaff House. Yeah, so it was something that was meant to be, you know, of a grand scale. And I think indeed, you know, you see it, you understand what I mean.
1: Yeah, it is imposing. It is absolutely gorgeous. I mean, it reminds me of the

0: Istana, the current Istana, doesn't it? Somehow, the architecture and all of those things. But historically, this building is quite significant. And it, as you say, they were preparing for World War II, weren't they? But post-independence, the house continued to be of significance to Singapore's history.
1: Certainly. So I think, again, post-independence, I think it was still occupied by the British military. The house, it was already then Command House, called Command House. It was where the commander-in-chief of the Far East resided. So it's a very huge appointment. Until 1971, they pulled out. And then it became it came into the hands of the Singapore government, who decided to, you know, make it the official residence of the Speaker of Parliament. So at that time was Dr. Yeoh Ghim Seng.
0: Yes.
1: Not sure if you remember him.
0: Yes.
1: Apparently he's Michelle Yeoh's uncle.
0: That's a
1: Yeah,
0: fun
1: and
0: fact for you.
1: yeah, and So he resided in it from, I think, 1971 to 1989. And when he relinquished the position, the second guy who was supposed to, I think it was Mr. Tan Soo Khoon,
0: Correct, yeah.
1: right? He said, oh, it's too big for him, you know, he'd rather stay in his
0: His own
1: own
0: home.
1: semi-detached house somewhere.
0: Yes.
1: And right, so the subsequent speaker, Mr. Abdullah Tarmuji, also declined, you know, using it. So it kind of fell into disuse. And from 1996 to 1998, for a period of 2 years, I'm not sure if you remember what happened then, the Istana
0: Yeah.
1: underwent this huge renovation. And the president at the time was Ong Teng Cheong,
0: Yeah.
1: right? And he, you know, transformed this house into the president's official residence during that period of
0: Right.
1: the renovation. So it was, in fact, in our sense, our presidential palace for 2 years.
0: I mean, he was a trained architect, wasn't he, President Ong
1: He
0: at the
1: was.
0: time? Yeah.
1: Certainly. So I think he also had the house done up very nicely. He even commissioned art pieces that, you know, hung on the walls. The east wing was where, you know, he had his bedrooms and all that on the
0: Right.
1: upper floor. And he hosted many events. He, you know, hosted all these incoming diplomats, you know, where they presented their
0: Yes.
1: credentials, things like that. So, I mean, if you go to the National Archives, so many photographs of ceremonies being held in that space.
0: Right.
1: So, I mean, it's something that, you know, even back before independence, it hosted, like you say, royalty, you know, even the likes of the Duke of Edinburgh, the late Duke of Edinburgh, Prince Philip, the
0: Yes.
1: husband of Queen Elizabeth,
0: Yeah.
1: late Queen Elizabeth II. He stayed there, you know, when he was here in 1965 on a visit on his own. And even before that, you know, the likes of Lord Louis Mountbatten, you know, the great uncle
0: Ah.
1: of King Charles.
0: Yes.
1: He also stayed there in his capacity as a commander, a supreme commander.
0: Right. But
1: So, yeah.
0: perhaps the years that many of us remember would be in the 2000s, Jerome, because
1: Yes.
0: it became, first of all, UBS had a campus there, and then it became the campus for so many different things, UBS Business University 2010 and all of those things. And it was then gazetted as a national monument as well, Jerome.
1: Yes. Yes. So sometime in 2009, it was gazetted as a national monument. During that time, UBS had transformed the space into, you know, an educational facility. So UBS was training their, you know, staff worldwide, bringing them to Singapore, and, you know, doing the training sessions in that space. I mean, I visited it during that time, and, you know, I thought it was such a beautiful
0: Yeah.
1: space to, you know, host such, you know, educational functions. So it was really beautiful then. And I think it was also quite accessible then, because UBS used to also, you know, host open houses and
0: Yes.
1: things like that. So you could visit. And it was during that time I had the opportunity to first visit it and very impressed by what I saw. But I think UBS, you know, when they built that new facility o over at the former Supreme House,
0: Yeah, yes.
1: Park Mall, right? So I think once they opened that, they closed the space, so it was returned back. But I think it's such a wonderful space, and I think one thing I didn't mention is, you know, it's architect Frank W. Brewer. He was here, you know, with Swan and McLaren, and then he went on his own. He was also the guy who designed Cathay Cinema.
0: Oh.
1: Yeah, so it was during that same period of time, and he designed this house. And I think you can see, you know, some of his distinguishing marks, which include this exposed brick
0: Bricks, yeah.
1: arches, right? Or facades, that's what they call them. And there are actually quite a few examples of his house in very similar designs. It's the style of architecture is known as the arts and crafts architecture, or, you know, it's inspired by the arts and crafts movement, which is, you know, kind of something that kind of or wants to commemorate the artisanal input, you know, into building. It's also a pushback against industrialization in the, you
0: Right.
1: know, especially in the 19th century or late 19th century, very popular in England. And maybe it's also why it resembles these English country homes, because many English country homes built during that period also exhibited this style.
0: And that's Jerome Lim, heritage consultant and author of Secret Singapore. You can read his blogs, plus the one that we're talking about today about Command House, at thelongandwindingroad.wordpress.com. Now, if you're keen on registering for a walking tour of Command House, do note that registration opens on Sunday, the 19th of July. That's tomorrow at 2 p.m. Slots are limited, so you want to be quick with this registration. And here's the link, discoveringcommandhouse.ptix.com. And the tour of Command House is part of the Discovering Singapore's Best Kept Secrets by the Singapore Land Authority. He spent years climbing the corporate ladder in finance and technology before taking an unexpected leap into food and hospitality. And today, he's behind some of Singapore's best-known lifestyle destinations. But his story isn't really about restaurants. It's about people, purpose, and having the courage to build something from the ground up. Joseph Ong is founder and managing director of One Group.
2: If you know about how we started, it was my MBA project.
0: Yeah.
2: And I was trying to prove the theory that a person like me, who doesn't have the experience, the knowledge, the competitive advantage, I'm able to start a business, get it going, and be very successful in it, just purely through strategy and planning. And so, by the definition itself, I had to choose something that, you know, I'm totally not involved in or have any experience in, and hence I'm in F&B.
0: Okay, so let's talk about this MBA
2: Right.
0: project of yours, right? So it became the project,
2: Yes.
0: and obviously it is something that culminated in you now running this business. You had no culinary background whatsoever.
2: No culinary background, no hospitality background. I
0: Okay.
2: think my wife will probably say that I'm the worst restaurateur in Singapore.
0: Okay,
2: Yes.
0: so it
2: She's not
0: began.
2: wrong, yeah.
0: Okay, no, but look at you today, right? So this project, you know, was an assignment
2: Yeah.
0: to prove a point,
2: Yes, it
0: right?
2: was.
0: It was. At what point did it stop becoming an assignment?
2: Good question. It stopped becoming an assignment when I see the whole business having its own life. It was no longer something that I was predicting it to be, or, you know, managing it, or, you know, expecting an outcome anymore. It was just going beyond what I could possibly imagine it to be.
0: Okay, but all of this, was it at that point in time when you were thinking all of this, was it something you were willing to bet and risk your very successful career on?
2: Okay, so I did not. Okay, I'm not a normal entrepreneur as well. Probably the
0: Okay.
2: worst entrepreneur, my wife would say, as well. The reality is that I did not jump into this business 100%. I continued to work in Symantec, which was the company I was working for.
0: Oh, it
2: This,
0: was a side hustle then,
2: well, not
0: sort
2: really.
0: of.
2: Yes. Well, okay. It, Symantec, they sponsored my MBA, and because this was my MBA project, they allowed me to carry on with it, and I was going to use it for my PhD studies in time to come. And so they allowed me to continue, of course, openly declared, you know, that I had this business. But what we all did not expect was the fact that it was really moving on very fast and growing very fast. And because of what I was doing, I wasn't on the ground. And the team on the ground were growing it. And so I joined the business only 10 years later. So I had a full-on VP job. Then I had this business at the same time. Yeah, and that's how we grew.
0: Wow, 10 years.
2: 10 years, yes.
0: So if you were to look back on your career, on your journey, on those 10 years, what did that 10 years actually teach you?
2: That people, when given information, authority, autonomy, when they are given that responsibility and trust, you know, they will outperform way more than what we all expect. And it's not monetary, it's not just about rewards that is monetary or, you know, that's physical in a sense. It's really internally, a lot of them, they do really well when they have that opportunity to do so, and of course build a career, build a business that they are fully involved in.
0: There's a lot of trust there as well.
2: A lot of trust,
0: Joseph.
2: Yes. And well, I'm an accountant by training, so trust doesn't come naturally.
0: I was about to say.
2: Yes, correct. But the nature of what I did in Symantec, I was a VP for, you know, in Symantec at that point in time. I was a CFO and then a VP for channels and business development in Asia. So I travel a lot. And when I travel a lot, and because it was such a real job, a big job in a sense, I cannot afford to look at what the team is doing on the ground in Singapore itself. Yeah. And hence, that trust was easy for me to give.
0: So yeah, it wasn't choice.
2: Yes, correct. So it wasn't as you like, wow, I'm so good, you know, and doing this. But I learned over the past 21 years now, I've learned to be able to do that and to know that actually trust will pay back.
0: Okay. Yes. So it sounds like food was something, wasn't the main thing. Numbers was your thing. But bringing people together, now that was a huge thing for you, because I've read once you said, my passion was never about food. It was all about people and strategy.
2: Yes. People and strategy, and people are the people in the company and also the customers that we have. Yes, and it's really about them. The strategy bit is what differentiates us in one group. We sort of like, on the people side itself, is really about, I suppose it's about creating memories. It's about creating great memories. You know, whether they are dining with us or they are having a wedding or an event, people come and leave us, you know, happy, having great memories of that meal or that wedding that they had in our venues.
0: You know, when people go to restaurants nowadays, it's not just the meal.
2: Yes.
0: It's about having an experience.
2: Exactly.
0: Yeah, and so that's what people, we're jaded. Right. And so when we come in, we want to have an experience all of the time.
2: Yes.
0: But what is it about bringing people together that fascinates you, that excites you, that keeps you going?
2: Well, when you don't have people interacting, things become very standard in that sense. And so when you have two people interacting, and it's like a double pendulum in a sense, there's multiple so-called permutations and you know, memories are created through this sort of interactions that people have and, you know, a common expression of or common visions that they have when they go to any of our venues itself, and then they experience something very unique, and, you know, that creates that memory amongst themselves that this is actually really good, very nice.
0: Right.
2: So some people fall in love, some people you know, hook up a deal, and some people they just have a really nice dinner and a catch up session.
0: Yeah, so, some people propose, right?
2: Yes,
0: so a lot
2: of many
0: people, and this does happen in places like restaurants. I mean, without the people, a restaurant is just a space.
2: Exactly.
0: Dead space, exactly. Actually, right?
2: Correct.
0: You need the people to come in. You have great food, but if no one's eating it.
2: Yes. You'll be surprised when you enter any restaurants how cold it can be when there's no service staff, when there's no customers and all that. It's really, really cold because unfortunately, you know, it's sparse in that sense, right?
0: No, absolutely. And it's always that first hello that you get. It doesn't have to be a fancy fine dining restaurant. It's any restaurant, any eatery,
2: that's
0: even
2: right.
0: a hawker stall you go to and the uncle
2: yes.
0: remembers you,
2: correct.
0: Oh, 你昨天 like that
2: yes,
0: kind
2: correct.
0: Of thing, you go, wow, he remembered me.
2: Exactly, totally. I mean, and that's where the interaction took place between you right. and the uncle, in the sense, you know, he yeah. remembers you, and that actually is something then a person can will say, you know, actually
0: and that
2: this
0: excites
2: is,
0: you.
2: Yes, that excites me, and I think that should be something that all of us try to do, you know, on a daily basis. Mm. And so that's something that in one group, all the different venues that we have, they are all iconic venues. Mm. So they are either the tallest, the biggest, the oldest, the most romantic.
0: Yeah.
2: We try to make sure that when anybody goes over there, they feel that uniqueness about the space.
0: Okay, so it's yeah. not just cookie cutter spaces that you're
2: no,
0: aiming for.
2: No. Yes, and, okay. and the system that we have, which is actually our leadership system, is actually called collective leadership.
0: Yes,
2: that makes this very easy because there's a lot of people thinking, a lot of people giving ideas, and hence, you know, every single venues that we have, you know, whether it be Monty or Summer House or Garage or One
0: yes.
2: Ethical, they are all different because there's different collective leadership.
0: Right.
2: The ownership is the same. The management and the leadership is different.
0: Okay, let's talk about that a little bit, collective leadership.
2: Yes.
0: Because in this particular space, I mean, you enjoy this. And I would imagine this began during your MBA days.
2: Yes.
0: Because you had to work towards collective leadership because
2: correct.
0: You were not around,
2: exactly.
0: right? You had to learn to trust people. So you're creating opportunities for people rather than you being the leader, the
2: exactly.
0: one,
2: yes,
0: you know,
2: exactly.
0: the one and
2: you
0: only with
2: yep.
0: all the answers.
2: Yes.
0: Okay, where did this philosophy all come from? You're a numbers guy, right?
2: I'm a numbers guy, yes. And by circumstance where I have to really give them the information authority autonomy because I'm not around.
0: Okay.
2: And I had to slowly let them feel very comfortable about them leading. And that, you'll be surprised how many people, when given a chance to lead, they may not want to. And we have to convince them. Sometimes we have to really sit down with them and make sure that, you know, they understand that leadership itself that is the next step that they have to go.
0: And that's Joseph Ong, founder and managing director of One Group, talking to us today on Lives Less Ordinary. And of course, taking that leap of faith has brought Joseph to where he is today. If you've missed any of our conversations, want to listen again, well, your Singapore Weekend podcasts are available on the Me Listen app and also on melisten.sg. And that's it for today. Thank you so much for your company. I'm Susan Ng, back tomorrow morning at 7, and I look forward to having your company yet again. In the meantime, do have a wonderful Saturday.
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4: Protesters blocked roads, calling on the government to agree to a deal or step down.
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6: No single group appears to have won an absolute majority in the country's second round of snap parliamentary election.
4: 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This in turn hurt the health of the coral reef.
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9: Welcome in, everybody, on a Saturday, July 18th. We're just about a day plus away from crowning our 2026 FIFA World Cup champions. And we know the final is going to be, wow, Titans, Spain versus Argentina. So right now, coming up, part one of two, where I'll be speaking to a huge fan of Team Spain. He's Spanish. And that is mergers and acquisition lawyer Pablo Antoria, who, along with Arun Pai, who's a Team Argentina fan. He's partner at Monk's Hill Ventures. And we're going to be talking about this clash of Titans, what these two super fans want to see, and who they think is going to come out on top. I know they're both a little bit biased, lah. So that's why I'm in between. I'll be the moderator, so to speak. And also stay tuned for part two of World Cup Watch, the final episode that'll air later this evening after the 7:30 p.m. news. But first, stay tuned for part one. First up, though, it's the latest news.
4: Good afternoon, I'm Hui Wong with the news at 2 o'clock. Campaigning is now underway for Malaysia's Negeri Sembilan state election after nominations wrapped up this morning. All 36 seats are being contested, with Prime Minister Anwar Ibrahim's Pakatan Harapan seeking to retain control of the state government. Barisan Nasional leads the main challenge alongside Perikatan Nasional and several smaller parties. Nearly half of Negeri Sembilan's 890,000 voters are under the age of 40, making younger voters a key battleground. CNA senior correspondent Melissa Goh is reporting from Port Dickson in Malaysia. She outlines the key issues voters are focused on, including the cost of living, jobs, alongside broader political and leadership questions.
15: Voters here are anxious and they are tired, having to grapple with rising costs, economic hardship, and the geopolitical uncertainty that's been ongoing. It isn't helping. They are fed up with the constant politicking. No doubt this snap election was triggered because Barisan Nasional Assemblyman decided to pull the plug and ditch the state government after 3 years. The incumbent chief minister claimed that he has a smashing report card with robust growth and investment has doubled in the state. But not many people here are feeling it. Some have blamed Tok Men, the incumbent chief minister, for worsening the royal crisis in the state, interfering with the running of the royal houses, something that's close to the hearts of many voters here. Now, Negeri Sembilan is steeped in royal customs and tradition, adding another layer of complexity to how candidates have to maneuver. Now, Prime Minister Anwar, ahead of the election, has warned all sides not to drag the royal institution into the election, into the political arena. It remains to be seen how this pan out and how this will affect voters' psyche when they vote on August 1st.
4: Andy Burnham has been confirmed as the leader of the UK's ruling Labour Party and is now days away from becoming the country's next Prime Minister. The former Greater Manchester Mayor ended up having no challenges in the contest to take over from Keir Starmer, but he'll enter Downing Street with a long list of challenges. Ollie Barrett is more from London.
16: We all knew it was coming because he was the only candidate in the race, but at a Labour event in central London, Andy Burnham was confirmed as the party's leader and promised change.
17: We are united and we put the power that comes from that unity at the service of people and places who have been waiting too long for politics to let them hope again. And that's what we're going to do, everybody. We're going to give them hope back.
16: Keir Starmer had been forced to step aside by his own party after a series of controversies, missteps, U-turns and slumping poll numbers. Andy Burnham is promising to get economic growth moving and bring hope back to the UK. He wants to devolve power away from London to the country's regions, its towns and cities. But his critics say what that will actually mean and how it might deliver economic growth are far from clear. And he's accused of avoiding scrutiny so far and getting to the top office without fighting a general election. We also don't yet know who'll be in his cabinet, but he will have to start naming his ministers on Monday. Andy Burnham has a raft of other challenges too, from immigration to the National Health Service to creaking public finances. And several of his predecessors have found their domestic agenda derailed by events such as COVID, or the Ukraine war, or the Iran conflict. Catching Nigel Farage's Reform UK in the polls is therefore no easy task. But in the recent Makerfield by-election, Andy Burnham has shown he can take the fight to Reform and win. His supporters in the Labour Party hope that is a taste of things to come.
4: The US and Iran have escalated attacks as the 60-day window established by the interim agreement reaches its halfway mark. Civilian infrastructure has become the latest target. Iran said the US hit bridges and highways in a southern province as American Central Command launched its seventh consecutive night of strikes. Iranian media said at least seven people were killed. Rani Samtani has more.
18: Reports say the strikes appear to be aimed at cutting off Iran's main port, Bandar Abbas. This could disrupt not only military logistics, but also the movement of goods to Iran's 90 million people. Iran acknowledged for the first time attacks on its power infrastructure. The Iranian Energy Ministry urged people to reduce electricity use and limit air conditioning as the power grid comes under strain amid soaring temperatures. U.S. strikes also brought down a tower at Chabahar Port. U.S. Central Command says the tower was used to facilitate attacks on vessels in the Strait of Hormuz. The 14-point Islamabad Memorandum of Understanding, signed in June, had declared an end to fighting. It also established a 60-day window for negotiating a final peace agreement to end hostilities. Iran's Revolutionary Guards have declared the MOU dead, citing U.S. violations. Iran says it launched fresh strikes on U.S. facilities in the region, including the first direct attack in Syria. Tasnim News Agency says Iranian forces attacked a Thai-flagged vessel attempting to transit the Strait of Hormuz. Thai authorities have yet to confirm this. Iran said two oil tankers exploded after hitting mines in the critical waterway. It did not give more details. Kuwait says one of its electricity generation and water desalination plants was struck, resulting in a fire. Human rights experts have previously warned that strikes on civilian infrastructure not being used for military purposes could constitute a war crime. The UN is urging restraint.
19: The Secretary General remains deeply concerned by the continuing military escalation between Iran and the United States of America. He's particularly concerned about attacks on civilian infrastructure in Iran and across the region. Such attacks are unacceptable.
4: The U.S. has been winning over World Cup fans with barbecue, giant gas stations and warm hospitality. But while the tournament may have boosted America's image, experts say political controversies could undo those soft power gains. Mitch McCann files his report from New York as he speaks to Gina Antoniello, academic director and clinical assistant professor of sport management at New York University.
20: For the past 5.5 weeks, the World Cup has delivered moments of pure joy. But chasing one of sport's biggest prizes often ends in heartbreak too. Outcomes on the pitch have divided fans, but off it, many are getting their first taste of America, from Texas barbecue and ranch dressing to the cult favourite Buc-ee's, and leaving with a positive impression of American hospitality.
21: Let us know in the comments if you guys agree.
20: Football fan Rock Neve is from the Netherlands.
22: Before the World Cup, we saw a lot of negative news about scumming in the country, the people in the country. But I feel like the whole World Cup is like a good propaganda for the United States, because you see a lot of positive things. Great fans, good arriving, welcoming people.
20: Kunal Dutt traveled from Poland.
0: I love the people here. So, like, I'm from India, and we also have a lot of small talk culture. We talk to everyone. Tuk-tuk drivers, bus drivers, cleaners, businessmen. We just talk, right? And I find it similar in US. So people talk a lot to each other, at least hello, hi.
20: Last month, Pew Research published a survey across 36 countries, which found a median of 57% held an unfavorable view of the United States.
1: The question is, can the FIFA World Cup change the way people feel about the US?
20: At New York University, Gina Antoniello studies the link between major sporting events and politics. She believes the World Cup scored a soft power win at the city level, where fan experiences often contradict political narratives.
2: That's the real soft power. It's going home and taking away that experience where you're a little bit more human and you're a little bit more understanding of those cultural nuances, maybe experiences that you haven't had before. So that all can happen at the city level while maybe feeling some exclusion or alienation at the state level.
20: That sense of exclusion began before the World Cup. Some fans couldn't get visas. Iran's team had to stay in Mexico between matches, and international fans were angered when President Trump appeared to intervene to lift the suspension of an American player. This World Cup has provided a welcome counterpoint to the headlines surrounding America, from wars and trade tariffs to immigration crackdowns. The question now is whether the US can carry that momentum into lasting soft power long after the final whistle.
5: Mitch McCann's report wrapping up the news. I'm Hui Wong. Headlines anytime on CNA 938 and CNA.Asia. And traffic-wise, take note of a stalled vehicle on KPE towards ECP at Tampines Road exit.
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24: 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I was just on an episode of World Cup Watch 2026 with Daniel Martin on Singapore today. 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I predict the final score to be 2-1 Argentina. 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
9: It's the championship finale of this Talkback special. What a journey it's been. The expanded format was something that we started talking about at the beginning of my series when we launched at the beginning of the World Cup. And everybody's like, oh, too long, there's too many teams. And now look at how fast we are here. We are at the final. This weekend, many of you will be staying up, maybe taking leave on Monday, already applied or not. If you're taking MC, no need to tell me, okay? It's going to be the finale, and we have got our two finalists. It's Spain versus Argentina, and what a path they have had to the final. Of course, I think the one that many of you would have just stayed up for would be the England-Argentina match. And, you know, it started off very interesting. A lot of people, Singapore has a lot of Team England supporters. And the Team England supporters were really hoping that after that first half showing, and maybe towards the second half as well, that maybe England could get it.
25: Have your say. It's Talk Back with Daniel Martin. Call in 669-11938 or WhatsApp 963-11938.
9: But did they or not? No, it was actually in the end the hands of the defending champions, who might become the only third country ever to have back-to-back victories. Let's remind ourselves about the big scores that led our way here.
26: I'm John Silva, producer on CNA 938's Singapore Today. It's been a massive week at the World Cup 2026, and after the last couple of matches, we finally know our finalists. The drama began last weekend, with England working hard before edging surprise package Norway 2-1 to book their place in the last four.
27: That's it! England are heading for Atlanta. They have Georgia on their minds and a World Cup semi-final to look forward to on the back of Jude Bellingham's two goals. But they were made to work hard for it by an inspired Norway side who've had a magnificent World Cup.
26: Defending champions Argentina continued their title defense with a 3-1 win over Switzerland, setting up a mouth-watering semi-final against England.
27: And now suddenly Argentina with Almada can seal it. Almada, the save, but the follow-up is in. Lautaro Martinez sends Argentina to the semi-finals.
26: Then came the semi-finals. Spain produced another composed display, beating France 2-0 to become the first team through to the final. Argentina completed the lineup with a 2-1 comeback victory over England. So what were the biggest shock moments this week? Well, many expected France's firepower to carry them through, but Spain barely gave them a look at goal. And England looked to be on course for the final before Argentina produced another famous comeback to break English hearts.
27: Into the 12th added minute, and Argentina, the world champions, to the 2026 final. Messi inspired the comeback.
26: All eyes are now on the tournament's final weekend. France and England will battle for third place. And the main event? Spain versus Argentina. Who will lift the FIFA World Cup trophy? That's anyone's guess at this point. For CNA 938, I'm John Silver, and this has been your World Cup Roundup.
9: Let's do it live right here in studio. Pablo Ontorias joining me, resident partner at Singapore office for the law firm Perez Yorka. Am I pronouncing that correctly? Close?
6: It's correct.
9: Close enough? Arun Pai is here as well, partner of venture capital firm Monk's Hill Ventures. You would have heard him on our Asia Business Roundups as well. Now, of course, Pablo is behind Team Spain and Argentina supporter Arun Pai in studio with me. Gentlemen, hello. Welcome to the show. Thank you for being here. I got to ask you first and foremost, Arun, how long have you been supporting Argentina?
7: Close to a decade.
9: This is a real passion. Argentina's the team for you.
7: It is indeed.
9: How come? Where did it start?
7: It started for Pablo,
9: I think I know where the answer is.
7: It started from Messi, obviously.
9: Really?
7: Right. Like, just been following Barcelona, his amazing career over there. And then it just translated to the national country too.
9: Wow. Pablo, is it a national requirement that all born within the country must support the country? There can never be no deviation.
8: Yeah, I think definitely in Spain, football is the biggest thing.
9: Is it?
8: Yeah, absolutely. Yeah. There's no doubt. And it's like national sport, and we're very proud of the national team. And I think we're living a very lucky generation with this, you know, success in 2010 and now being in the final again.
9: We were just talking about, and I think you heard it in the report as well, we have a lot of Team England supporters. And I don't know whether it's colonial hangover, or I don't know whether it's just because of our exposure so much to the Premier League matches growing up. But that's our culture. But in Spain, is football the culture? Like, is that what you grew up with?
8: 100%. One comment on what you just said. I believe that the reason why in Asia in general there are more followers of Premier League is because they were the first adapting their schedule to Asia, right? So
9: good
8: that's
9: point.
8: Why people are following Premier League. So that's
9: time difference is an issue. We're all feeling it now, by the way. Thank you, America. 3 o'clock in the morning, 5 o'clock in the morning. How are you coping, Arun?
7: Not very well. don't ask my Garmin for my sleep score.
9: Yeah.
7: It's been miserable for the last month.
9: It has been. Waking at 3 a.m. is not like it's not great because you end up staying up until 3 a.m. and not really sleeping in between. And then you're like, oh, I didn't sleep for the last 2 days.
7: Daniel, and look at the scores, right? I mean, look at the games. They're just so exciting that you can't sleep at like 5:01 right after the game is done. You stay awake and then work starts.
8: That's the issue. That's the issue, right? Yeah,
9: you're going to go there. That's the thing. Yeah. And you want to talk to somebody about it as well. So let's talk about the path that Argentina has had. Cape Verde 3-2, Egypt 3-2, Switzerland 3-1, England 2-1. That would be for Spain, I beg your pardon. For Argentina, it was Austria 3-0, Portugal 1-0, Belgium 2-1, France 2-0. Wow. Looking at those numbers, Argentina, did you think it was a relatively easy path?
7: Not at all. not by a long shot.
9: Really?
7: Honestly, even as a diehard supporter, they have gotten very, very lucky. Mm. Like, I mean, if you want to narrow down to one game, like Switzerland, had that red card not happened, like, wow, that was going to be a very, very difficult game for them to win.
9: A different match altogether?
7: Oh, completely. I mean, look at the number of, I think there was this interesting stat where the number of goals that Argentina has scored in the first 60 minutes of the game versus the last like 15 minutes of the game, it's like 6-9.
9: After extra time.
7: All of them, right? Like, I mean, and just look at the scorecard, right? Like against Egypt, Cabo Verde, you name it. They've, well, it's been all the way to the end.
9: The African countries, I think, were beautiful. It stunned me. Like, how have we been missing out on the African League? Because, like, they put up such a showing. I know initially, like, my father's a diehard fan, my brother's a diehard fan. They were like, I think I'm going to support Morocco this year. Like, from the beginning, they were saying that. So that was interesting. But was the turning point, I mean, were you worried at the England match or not?
7: Every game.
9: Every game? Really?
7: I mean, Egypt. It came so close,
9: Egypt,
7: right?
9: Egypt was so good.
7: Like, wow. They were so good. And there was obviously a lot of, like, controversy around VAR and refs, and all the Messi haters are going to be like, FIFA, does it stand for what FIFA is? Or, like, is it all for football for Messi, right? But jokes apart, I mean, other than that specific incident and that specific game, like, everything else, it's been a very, very hard fought battle.
9: But that's why the football, this is the beautiful game, because it's, you're not supposed to feel like it's an easy route. You want to feel that your team earned it and fought, and you want to feel that roller coaster of emotions as well.
7: No. I'm okay. I'm okay if the final is a very clean, Messi scores a hat-trick, 3-0. Sorry.
9: Pablo, but yeah. What was the path like as a Team Spain supporter this year for you?
8: So it was a very disappointing beginning for us with Cabo Verde. And then I think on our
9: They were great. They put on such a good... They were suddenly... Everybody knew this country. There was 500,000 people. Singapore now has no excuse saying we have a low population and we can't generate a world-class team, because look at them.
8: Yeah, I think Africa... Football is becoming a big thing in Africa. Yeah. People are practicing a lot. And of course, you can see the results with Morocco being one of the best. I mean, I think they're ready to be world champion winners in the future, right?
9: But that must have been a nail-biting for you, actually.
8: Yeah.
9: It must have been really tough to watch that match and feel that, oh no, what if we go out at this stage?
8: Yeah, no. It was hard to see the beginning of the World Cup, but for me, the tough one was France, of course. Oh. And I think most of us were really scary about this game. Of course, Belgium wasn't easy, Portugal wasn't easy, but the really difficult one, I think most of the people were expecting the final to be France and someone else, probably England. It was a football lesson, I have to say. Yeah, we were all very surprised and very proud of the team.
9: That is the one thing for this series. I've been doing it every Friday since the World Cup began, and I've had fans from every team come in. And the one consistent thing is, besides the country they were supporting, they expected France to be in the final. They were the favorite somehow to be seen as the most powerful, perfect team in a way.
8: But I think there's one point in France. So they have Mbappé, Olise, all these, you know, Dembélé, huge players, but in defense, they're not as good, right? So, and Spain is completely the opposite, right? We don't have such a big name, like our strikers other than Jamal might not be as popular as, you know, the French ones, but we have a very strong defense. And that's what I think has made the difference for us in this World Cup.
9: What was the turning point? Was it only, could you only breathe properly after the France match, basically?
8: 100%. I mean, if you look at the chart, you could see, okay, the semi-final would be, you know, France. That's a really, really top one. And then I'm sorry to say that I think we're more confident now that the final is against Argentina.
9: That's an interesting point. Going into the final, I think, okay, the weight is on Argentina's shoulders as defending champions. They might only become the third country ever to win back-to-back World Cups. Going into the final, Spain has that, like what you said, Pablo, maybe they've got that, wow, that real wind beneath their wings pushing them a little forward. How do you think Argentina's faring? What have you seen from the interviews? How do you feel?
7: No, they definitely are, like, Argentina are not the favorites, right? I mean, just look at the way Spain played against France. Oh, it was unbelievable.
9: That's,
7: I mean,
9: really.
7: It was just beautiful tiki-taka football, right? Like, all the way.
9: Well, the last 10 minutes of England versus Argentina was fun as well, man.
7: It was, but that's when you're playing against like seven defenders, right? Like, so it's a little
9: the
7: bit
9: The cameraman
7: different.
9: Didn't even have to turn the camera. Exactly. They were just staying down here the whole time. Yeah.
7: So, but for that perspective, I think the bookies are right on this one. Spain are obviously the favorites.
9: But blasphemy, you can say, okay, will they kick you out of the Argentina fan club?
7: They are favorites, okay. But that does not mean they don't have the Messi magic though, right? That's going to be the big X factor in this.
9: Like I said, you don't want an easy route as a fan, but maybe as an ardent fan you do. But this is going to be a heck of a matchup, ain't it?
7: It's going to be beautiful. Yeah. And you know, for that matter, even the third place game is going to be amazing.
9: Nobody watches the third and fourth. Pablo, what do you think? I mean, this pairing, Argentina-Spain, my gosh, like, is there history here? Is there football rivalry? Tell us about the background that we need to know.
8: I don't think on, I mean, there is some rivalry, but we have had many, many big Argentinian players, both in Real Madrid and Barcelona and Spanish league in general.
9: Sure, yeah,
8: I think it's good that we speak the same language. I thought that would be actually fun because they want to talk to each other in the pitch. They're going to talk in Spanish. So it's going to be fun and more intense.
9: So Jude Bellingham doesn't have to slap anyone on the back of
7: his
9: head?
7: I just hope the Spanish player speaks the same way to Messi the way Bellingham did. It'll be beautiful.
8: Yeah. And I think something that would help us is that we know Messi very well in general. So it's not like this.
9: Right.
8: Of course, he's, you know, probably the best player in history of football, but we are very familiar with him and many other players, like it's Simeone. So
7: it goes both ways, though, right?
9: Mutual like respect.
7: Messi, yeah. Messi knows the Barcelona way of playing football too, which is quite similar to Spain. So yeah,
8: it's going to be interesting.
9: Is there mutual respect, do you think, or is there a strong rivalry? Where do we stand, you think?
8: In my view, it's more mutual respect, to be honest.
7: Yeah, I think it's going to be a very, I think it'll be a very collegial game. I don't think it's going to get as aggressive and messy as some of the previous ones.
8: For example, France for us was a big rivalry. Like, you know, all the story about their criticizing Rafa Nadal on tennis, us winning the tour, bicycle rider, winning the Roland Garros, and but football, I think, is more respect. Yeah.
9: Okay. Similar styles of football, you're saying, is what we can expect to see, really? Like, because you were talking about the strength of the attack versus defense. What do we see in Argentina? How do we balance that out? Do you think they're going to change tact?
7: I don't think so. I think it's going to be hopefully a more freely floating game. I do think Argentina are going to keep pressing. They are going to attack. Yeah. Spain, they have a great defense, right?
9: Yeah.
7: But it'll be a good even matchup.
9: Definitely. Best moment so far for you? Best moment for Argentina? Which one has it been?
7: Ooh, the best one. Can I say two? Yeah. Firstly, Messi's hat-trick in the first game. Phenomenal, right? Like such
9: welcome back, Messi. That's what it felt like, right?
7: People were like, oh, 39-year-old, he's too old, blah, blah, blah. So that was up there. Mm-hmm. And the England game. I mean, when you're down, like, to come back from that.
9: We have so many Team England supporters. So many. Pablo, which has been the best moment for
8: me, the very best was the second goal of Spain, Pedro Porro, against France. It was amazing.
9: It was
8: if you look at the player, like, it's, I think, 25, you know, passes between the players. It's amazing from the goalkeeper.
9: I thought I was playing FIFA on the computer.
8: Yeah,
9: it felt like it was, like, so...
8: It's beautiful. You look at the video and it's amazing, yeah.
9: Did you make a lot of noise at 4 o'clock in the morning? Cheering and screaming?
8: Not that much because I was at home, so
9: you have to keep it down a little bit.
8: A little bit, yeah.
9: Aaron,
7: I was actually in Thailand last week, so I was away from the family, so I could watch the game at peace.
9: Okay, so, but you were cheering.
7: I was all out. Yeah,
9: I had a Team England supporter a couple of weeks ago, and he passionately supports them. And you know that part where they stood up and they sang Wonderwall at the end? He said he also stood up and sang Wonderwall in his house as well. That is the beauty of football, I think, as well. It's going to be quite the crowd on this Monday morning, late Sunday night, actually. And we're going to see supporters from both sides. I think there's a nice split in Singapore. What have you seen so far, Pablo? Like, do you see more Argentina fans, more Spain fans? What's your vibe in Singapore?
8: I think Singapore, there are more Spanish fans because I think they're more Spaniards, right? I think the numbers, I have a few Argentinian friends and I think the Spanish community is much bigger. And I think Spain is closer to Singapore, is more popular among Singaporeans. So probably more Spaniards, right? Spanish.
9: What do you think?
7: Yeah, agree with that. Doesn't mean that they're going to win though, but agree with that.
9: But my unofficial poll, I told you all about this before the show. I went to buy my jerseys before the competition began. And I asked the dude who sells us a lot of jerseys in Singapore, I'm like, which jersey are you selling out? Which jersey are you selling out? And he said, most are going to Argentina. Number two is Portugal. I was like, interesting.
8: But that's because Messi and Ronaldo.
9: Exactly that. So I think people are buying that because, you know, we have love for the individual players, the global names. I guess that comes across as well. Okay, going into Monday, I have to ask, Pablo, you've worked as a ball boy.
8: Yeah, that's right.
9: As a very young child, as a teenager?
8: I was a teenager, that's right.
9: And this was at the Santiago Bernabéu, I'm not saying it right.
8: Bernabéu, that's right, Bernabéu. Real Madrid Stadium, yeah.
9: This is iconic, this stadium.
8: Yeah, it's an iconic stadium. I was very lucky. So I went to a high school with a very good friend of mine who is the son of a Real Madrid legend who played 17 seasons at Real Madrid.
9: Right.
8: He's now still working as the delegate or secretary of the team. His name is Chendo.
9: Okay.
8: Miguel Portland Chendo. He's a great man. So we were in school and we were saying, okay, when we want to work, when I going to, you know, make some money.
9: School holidays, is it?
8: We were talking and, you know, playing football and talking about it. We used to play football together. And then we talked to his dad and he said, okay, I have a job for you. And this was being in the, you know, in the Bernabeu with the Galacticos. So there was the age of Beckham, Zidane. So sometimes I was sitting in the corner.
9: And wait,
8: I was
9: them play live on the pitch?
8: No, I touched them. Basically, I give them the ball.
9: No,
8: right?
9: Of course.
8: And then people went crazy when you're behind my back, right? And I was giving them the ball and they were almost jumping into the pitch, right? So it was an amazing experience, to be honest. Yeah.
9: How long did you spend doing that, would you say, roughly?
8: Maybe 3-4 years. Yeah.
9: Wow.
8: So I was supposed to attend every single game for King Cup, the Spanish League, Champions League. Yeah.
9: That's... I mean, that's also one of the golden eras in many ways to see them play.
8: Not in terms of titles, maybe, but in terms of glamour.
9: Yeah,
8: yeah.
9: I've seen a lot of videos of ball boys getting abused. The balls will be ripped very toughly from them, or thrown at them, or you get hit by some of them. Did anything like that happen to you as a ball boy?
8: Not really.
9: They're really?
8: Always very respectful, and also because I mean, I think when you see all these videos, you know,
9: it's been edited to look that way, back to back.
8: Not either, but also because they retain the ball, they keep the ball away from the player, so that's why. And we were instructed to be polite to the players as well, and not waste time as well.
9: Best encounter with your favorite footballer? Which one was it?
8: I would say, so these guys are very good friends of Fernando Hierro, who was also a former player for Real Madrid.
9: Now that you say it, yes.
8: So I've been with him a few times, and also with Michel Salgado, so all these players from Real Madrid, who are very nice people and also very good players. So
9: wow.
8: I've been lucky to be with them a few times in person. And
9: I'll be back on World Cup Watch 2026 just ahead here on CNA 938. It is the championship finale. Stay tuned.
23: Seen and heard. Thanks for stopping by.
8: Hi, I'm Pablo Ontoria, partner at Pérez Llorca. I've just been on World Cup Watch 2026 with Daniel Martin on Singapore today. It's been fun discussing about how Spain will win their second star. Thanks so much for having me today and hope to be back soon.
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25: Singapore Today, weekday evenings 5 to 8 with Daniel Martin. 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They say,
3: we want more.
25: You say, four new dips are coming. They say,
10: I want them all.
25: You say, get the double dip platter meal at $8.50 or the double dip party box at $15.90. They come with Mala Mania, cheesy onion, white curry shiok, and secret grill sauces. And remember, dip, dunk, drip. Just don't drop. Good day.
11: I need to tell you something. I'm going to prison.
12: What?
13: Meet the captains of lives. To be. Charlie's. She's an idealist.
11: I really want to help the inmates here.
14: The princess? One last long year.
13: Sunny. They call him the rule book.
15: I follow every rule. But what if rules aren't the only thing that holds?
13: And King. He's an overachiever.
17: What? Piece of cake.
28: Scholar Lim, you think grades and paperwork can make you a good prison officer? 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
13: But are they really? Starring Tasha Lau as Charlize, Zin Sadali as Sani, Clement Yeo as King, and many more. Fresh Rookies, Full Chaos. The brand new series, Yes, Captain. Special premiere Sunday, 9th August, 8:35 p.m. Right after the National Day Parade. And thereafter, 4 new episodes every Monday on MeWatch.
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32: 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I'm Cheryl Goh. Welcome to the Wellness Hour here on CNA 938. Now, many of us may be guilty of putting off a trip to the dentist, but what if an oral health check could be done in just a few minutes at a kiosk? Well, we're going to find out more. But first, let's get you the news.
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33: Good afternoon. I'm Hui Wong with the news. Rescue efforts are underway in Chongqing in China, a day after a landslide killed at least 8 people and left 34 others missing. The landslide struck Peng Shui County, burying at least 10 residential buildings and forcing more than 1,000 residents to evacuate. Peng Shui County Mayor said at least 10 people were rescued from the debris. Two of them are seriously injured. Rescue teams are continuing to comb through the area with detection devices. Reports say unstable terrain and the ongoing risk of another landslide are hindering operations. The landslide also buried power poles and disrupted electricity supply. Authorities have cut off water, power and gas supplies within 1 kilometer radius of the affected area to prevent further disruption. Chinese President Xi Jinping has ordered a comprehensive inspection and instructed authorities to determine the cause of the deadly disaster. The U.S. has allowed a national emergency declaration over Hong Kong to expire. The move partially rolls back measures first imposed by President Donald Trump in 2020 following Beijing's national security crackdown on the city. The declaration has been renewed annually over the past 5 years. But Washington says its expiry does not restore Hong Kong's special autonomous status and restrictions under other laws remain in place. The Treasury Department says sanctions on many individuals will continue.

0: McDonald's and Old Chunky did. Why? 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Only at McDonald's. Put curry in my
1: burger. For people-centered AI for good. He laid out China's priorities: openness and collaboration, as well as safeguards against misuse, while warning against what Beijing sees as the overextension of national security concerns in AI. The opening of the World AI Conference used to be at the former site of the 2010 Shanghai World Expo. But this year, it's moved much further downstream, across the Huangpu River, to the symbolic heart of Shanghai, to the building behind me, the complex where Shanghai usually hosts foreign dignitaries. Showing that AI is no longer just technology, it is now a strategic area for China to work with allies to shape global rules. China and nearly 30 countries signed up to be the founding members of the World Artificial Intelligence Cooperation Organization, or WIKO. From Algeria to Zambia, they cover more than a third of the world's population. China first floated the idea for the organization last year. And the president said it is one way China is working to ensure AI is governed with what he called true multilateralism. To that end, the Chinese leader announced 5,000 specialized AI training slots for developing countries over the next 5 years. And international AI cooperation centers for ASEAN, the Arab League, the African Union, Latin America, and the Caribbean, covering nearly every regional bloc in the global south.
2: Digital Development and Information Minister Josephine Teo says social media platforms that fail to meet child safety standards could be blocked for users under the age of 18, while those that do could continue providing access to young users. Speaking at a forum on child online safety, Mrs. Teo says discussions had pointed towards what she described as a differentiated landscape where access would depend on whether platforms could provide a safe environment for children. However, she stressed that restricting access is neither the starting point nor the preferred outcome. She says the government's priority remains working with platforms to strengthen safety features so children can continue accessing digital services more safely. And that wraps the news. I'm Hui Wong. Headlines anytime on CNA 938 and CNA.asia. Traffic-wise on this Saturday afternoon, we're looking at a couple of stalled vehicles. One on CTE towards SLE after Ang Mo Kio Avenue 1. The others on SLE towards CTE after Woodlands Avenue 2, avoid lane 4. Also on AYE towards Tuas after Clementi Road, avoid lane 3. One more stalled one on ECP towards the Changi after Fort Road. And slow going on PIE towards Tuas at CTE SLE exit, and also on AYE towards Tuas between Tuas Checkpoint and Tuas West Drive, and also on PIE towards Changi between KPE and Thompson Road.
3: Now, the Wellness Hour with Cheryl Goh.
4: Yes, hello. Welcome to the Wellness Hour with me, Cheryl Goh. Now, many of us are guilty of this, delaying a trip to the dentist, only making an appointment when maybe a tooth starts to hurt or a problem becomes too hard to ignore. Well, what if checking on your oral health was as quick and convenient as stopping by a kiosk during your lunch break? Well, it's possible now because a new AI-powered screening system is hoping to make that a reality, offering contactless oral health assessment in just a few minutes without the need for an appointment as well. How convenient. Well, could this help more people detect potential issues early and make preventive dental care become a part of everyday life? Well, to tell us more, we have with us Dr. Saminthraj Kumar, who is CEO and founder of Nuffield Dental. Dr. Kumar, nice to have you with us in the studio.
5: Thanks for having me, Cheryl.
4: Yeah, so, you know, as we've established, many of us, we know we should see a dentist regularly, but we don't actually do that in real life. What would you say are the biggest barriers that prevent many Singaporeans, many people from getting that routine oral health check?
5: You know, I get asked this question as to why a dentist is not open past 9 p.m. quite often. And the thing is that some people want to start the dental examination

0: it's even from 7:30 or 8. So people in Singapore actually value their jobs far much more than their health. And that's a big problem going on. So what we have done, we've harnessed the technology of AI in this kiosk. It's a dental kiosk where there is no operator required. Obviously, in the first 2-3 months, we wanted to make sure everything was working fine.
1: Yeah.
0: We've piloted it in clinics and also in public areas.
1: Okay.
0: So this device allows people to detect, within 12 seconds, you get a report on your phone and tells you exactly what you have. The dentist has to obviously confirm the findings, okay, but it's pretty accurate.
1: Wow. Okay, tell us, how does it work? So if, let's say, I were to go in, is it like, do I go into a booth? How does it work?
0: Okay, so it's meant to be obviously in areas which are indoors.
1: Yeah.
0: And it's not going to be an area where no security will be. So it has to be very specifically near very populated areas.
1: Okay.
0: So it's not going to be in the middle of a void deck, for example. Mm. And then you'll be able to just see a very simple thin LCD. You stand in front of it. There's a camera that looks at you. It's completely driven by a screen that tells you what to do.
1: Okay.
0: And then you just open your smile. You open your mouth, a shot of your upper teeth and your lower teeth. And then it gives you a report.
1: Wow.
0: Yeah. And it gives you 40 conditions, which are the main conditions that are a problem in dentistry. And that will tell you whether things to be fixed quicker. And it can be sent to a dentist of your choice. So you get the report on your mobile phone and WhatsApp.
1: Right.
0: So you can send this to whichever dentist you want.
1: Any dentist you want. May I ask the cost of this assessment?
0: At the moment, it's free.
1: It's free. Wow.
0: Well, there are two reasons why we did this for free. Well, we wanted to ensure that the uptake of the AI knowledge, firstly, it shouldn't be something which we think that is the right sort of information, because it has to be confirmed by a dentist, okay? But as you know, AI is going leaps and bounds.
1: Mm.
0: When it says that there's, for example, cracks on the teeth and we examine it, it's been proven. And we see problems where a patient comes in and says, I want to get this AI tool. I said, look, you're here at the dentist. And so it's like, why do I do the dentist checkup?
1: When you have a dentist right there.
0: Yes. So the thing is that we are trying to correlate the data, you see. So that was the first step. I mean, we've gotten this. This has been around since 2020.
1: Okay.
0: Yeah. So we wanted to corroborate the findings and make sure that we trusted it ourselves.
1: Yes.
0: And it's very, very accurate.
1: So in your experience, it's been very accurate.
0: It's very accurate. But of course, you will still always need a dentist to confirm the findings. AI is still, you know, it can hallucinate, can do a few things.
1: Mm. So will it also kind of like suggest treatment options based on the conditions it assesses, or is that they're leaving that to the dentist?
0: So it does give you some general advice. For example, if you've got decay, if you've got rampant decay or lots of tartar or stains, it'll give you some generic advice. Or if you've got malocclusions, you're not biting properly, your teeth are, you know, not spaced properly. If there's spacing between your teeth, for example, if it's crowded, it'll tell you that that's a problem. And you'd be surprised, lots of people don't even know that they need something done. And they'll say this stain is okay, but because the resolution of the camera is so high, it actually picks up these things. So the dentist goes like, oh, you've got decay. And they go like, I thought it was just a stain, but it's actually frank decay.
1: Oh, wow. Honestly, that's really quite fascinating.
0: Yeah.
1: You know, in Singapore, I feel a lot of people see oral health as separate from overall physical health for some reason or other.
0: Yeah.
1: What are some of the wider health issues, though, that poor oral health can actually be linked to? Because there is some connection there, isn't it?
0: Absolutely. Yeah. So in many instances, some dentists actually are the first person that make a diagnosis of diabetes even before it's caught out. So we see gum disease that's prevalent in diabetic patients, for example.
1: Yes.
0: And they may not even know they've got diabetes. And we go, hey, you need to go to your GP right now. So poor dental health has been associated with tons of other things as well. And it's that your mouth is your gateway to the body, right?
1: Yeah.
0: So you are what you eat.
1: Yeah.
0: And it's been linked to many things. For example, gum disease can be linked to some dementia patients, for example. It's obviously linked to the heart. So it can cause problems in the heart. And people have had nasty infections of the heart just because of poor gum disease.
1: Yeah.
0: I think one of the biggest things now that we're seeing now, of course, is obstructive sleep apnea. And that's just because screening has improved and detection is now a bit more sound.
1: Yeah.
0: So people are coming in, they're breaking their teeth, they're saying, what's wrong with me? I'm not sleeping well. They have a TMJ problem, which I treat. So they could have a problem with their joints.
1: Yeah.
0: And it all stems from not knowing that they've had all this while attrition, the teeth have been getting flattening.
1: You mean grinding their teeth in their sleep, is it?
0: Yes.
1: Oh.
0: So it's not just decay and gum disease. We see far much more than that, of course. So on the medical side of things, we also get patients who take medications, which can actually affect their teeth and gums. It affects the salivary rate, stuff like that. Yeah.
1: Yeah. So, I mean, don't ignore oral health, guys. It's actually, it's really, really important. And like what you said, the mouth is the gateway to the body.
0: Yes.
1: Okay. So the screening, as you said, takes a few minutes. Do you think this shorter and more convenient, no need appointment, more accessible check will potentially change how people think about preventive oral healthcare, doctor?
0: Perhaps, yeah. It actually takes 12 seconds to do this scan.
1: Wow.
0: It's that quick.
1: That's quick.
0: And you get the scan in your report, in your mobile, in your WhatsApp. So because it's accessible, so the first thing, of course, is to make everything accessible as far as possible. Because honestly, for people to book, for example, 2 hours to see a dentist, and the dental appointment could just be 30 minutes, but they're afraid it'll be late.
1: Yes, yes. May end up have to having, wait or something.
0: Yeah, or may end up doing a procedure after that. So by having this accessible, this allows a dentist as well who receipt off that, for example, a document, right, that sends a PDF. We'll know how much of time to book for the patient, for example. And then it's a quick realization that, hey, I've got these conditions. How do I fix them? And everyone reaches for ChatGPT these days, right? So you got an AI finding, and then you use another AI tool to check what actually is happening to you. So accessibility, visibility, of course, is critical. But then people then want to find out about why they have this. And that's where it strikes them that this is actually not, it's not just a dental thing, it's a medical thing, because dentistry is part of medical or your whole health. And that's the power of this, because you can go to the mall, for example, in the late evening and get this done.
1: Yeah.
0: Or it could be a community center where older people want to have their teeth screened. But we're trying to get this into larger MNCs and SMEs in Singapore so that the employees can just go to the office at a fixed time. They just come down to get screened, and then at least the employer knows that, hey, these employees have at risk. They may want to get these things done.
1: Genuinely, it's linked to the corporate medical benefits or whatever it is, right?
0: And this Sunday, Sunday ahead, MediaCorp and the Human Endowment Board have a fest. It's an area where we're doing screening at a temple.
1: Okay.
0: And we're screening about 350 people.
1: Nice.
0: With both the traditional way of screening, which means patient lies down with a light look inside the mouth. And we also have these two AI machines, the kiosks, they'll be on the area where we're going to be screening all these patients.
1: Nice.
0: And we're going to corroborate the findings as
1: well. You know, some people, when they hear AI-powered screening, they might feel a little bit skeptical. Tell us, what would you say to them?
0: So that is the reason why I myself didn't want to use this immediately. So I was like, I see the technology. I love anything to do with AI, okay, I almost buy everything that I've got, a ChatGPT account, Claude account. But after you find out that certain things can be very predictable, it can be a bit more powerful than even our own eyes. It can be trained to pick up things. Of course, we need to find out, sieve out whatever is not real, but it actually is very sensitive. It picks up lots of things. And this is the part why we can't avoid, because AI is the future. And by harnessing this now within the dental clinic, dentists also are using things like AI in imaging. And we can pick up decay even before it looks like a decayed a tooth on an x-ray.
1: So we are like sort of nipping it in the bud before it gets worse.
0: Yes, it's a good screening tool.
1: Yeah, it is. As a dental professional, Dr. Kumar, how do you feel about, you know, getting a diagnosis from AI and taking the treatment from there?
0: Oh, you know, we're doing medical diagnosis these days via AI. In the places in America, China, where people are sitting in a booth, they're getting blood pressure done, AI asks them questions, they get a diagnosis. And sometimes as doctors, right, sometimes we can miss certain things. But the AI can either overprescribe, but at least it wouldn't miss the sensitivity in picking up some of the obvious things that we might otherwise miss. And it's, you know, we could be tired, for example, or we could be thinking about something else, and we mess up the diagnosis it is not something that we do it intentionally, of course. But the AI does not think, it's emotionless. So it gives us exactly what, you tell me the symptoms or signs, and it gives you, spits out what it thinks is a differential diagnosis. It's a very powerful tool. Of course, it's got many, many months to go. I say months because in the past we used to say years, but AI is moving on at a tremendous pace.
1: So as a medical professional, you're open to using AI as a tool to supplement your own treatment to the patients.
0: Absolutely. Okay. In fact, now there's this new technology, but in China as well, and also in somewhere in Italy, where we're actually cutting teeth down using an AI robotic assistant.
1: Wow.
0: And then it's cut to precision to the point where they can actually affix veneers or crowns on the same day, which means your crowns are planned beforehand.
1: Yeah.
0: The robot cuts the teeth, and then the dentist just fits this on.
1: On the same day?
0: Yes, within an hour.
1: Previously, how long
0: we would take a mold, then it sends to the lab. The lab takes a week, maybe sometimes 2 weeks, and then it comes back, or to check it. The AI does all of this in advance.
1: Wow.
0: Yeah, but it's still, once again, just like the ophthalmologists have been pressing a button for LASIK, and for example, we press autopilot when the pilots take off in a plane. We have to be there. We have to guide these things because things are always moving. And AI can make mistakes, but the power of AI has to be harnessed, of course. And we're very, very excited about it.
1: Yeah, definitely. So the kiosk you mentioned is aimed at busy professionals.
0: Yes.
1: Are there certain groups in Singapore who you think are especially prone to neglecting their oral health because of work or lifestyle demands.
0: Yeah, so the elderly as well. Yeah. So we thought of putting these at some community centers as well.
1: Yeah.
0: So we could get in the community centers, then people could just go on their own anytime during the day, even up the evenings as well. A place where it's sheltered, of course. It is electricity powered, so it can't just place in the open. And yeah. For example, if it gets rained on or something like that. But for example, the elderly, if they are, for example, having mobility problems and they can't get to go into town or so, or even down to the road to dental clinic. Some clinics are a bit smaller as well, so it's quite hard for a wheelchair, for example. I mean, we all need to have wheelchair access, but sometimes it's quite tight in a dental clinic. This is easy because it's usually nothing around you. And it can, once you're sitting on it, it can even come down to you as well. Wow. So it's really, really quick.
1: Yeah. So we just got a text from one of our listeners, Doctor, who said, hi, Robin. Robin Sinba Ng. He's asking, where? Tooth inspection. Can you tell us where we can go then?
0: Okay, we currently have this in Holland Village and also in Raffles Place.
1: Okay.
0: We've just opened a new clinic in Marina One.
1: Uh-huh.
0: And we're going to put it right outside. It's a very busy area. But of course, it doesn't prevent the public from coming by any time. It's mainly for the people that work there and live there. But it's on basement 2 at Marina 1.
1: Yeah.
0: And there's lots of space for people to just come down and wait. We've had a bit of a queue in the first few days.
1: Oh, really?
0: Yes, just for the first few days when it starts. People get, oh, it's a new toy here.
1: Yeah.
0: And then once they realize that, hey, you know what? This is actually pretty good. Because people put this off. You call, the dentist is busy, the one closest to you, and you go like, I'm not in pain now, so I'll postpone this.
1: Mm.
0: And then people tend to come towards the end of the year and say, look, I need to finish my dental benefits for insurance. But this one will give you an idea of what needs to be fixed.
1: Yes, yes. So, Robin, I hope we answered your question. Marina 1, B2, that's new.
0: Mm-hmm.
1: Holland B and Raffles Place.
0: One
1: Raffles Place. So three locations that you can head to at the moment with hopefully more to come in the future. Okay.
0: And we're also planning to do some tie-ups with some SMEs and MNCs if they want us to put this in there. It's not going to be manned by anyone. It's just going to be there. We're going to give some instructions and then it'll give them the idea as to what their colleagues or their staff are doing.
1: But it's intuitive. Like, you go in, you'll be guided. So it's quite
0: fully
1: easy to operate by yourself, right?
0: Yes.
1: Okay. Dr. Kumar, what do you think that screening can tell us and, you know, why can it still not compare, though, to a full dental examination?
0: Okay, so a screening done by an AI, right? It's basically looking at the outside of things. So it's looking at your teeth. It may look at the height. It looks whether it's crooked. It may look for things like decay, staining of your teeth, gum disease. And the latest version that's been downloaded recently also picks up lots of oral conditions, including candida, cancer, and stuff like that, okay?
1: Mm.
0: But it's a screen, which means a dentist needs to come and take a look.
1: Yeah.
0: For example, if someone says, hey, I might have cancer, they come down and do the screen. They say, there's a white patch in my mouth, and it sees it. A dentist may need to do a biopsy, for example. So you always will need a dentist to confirm the findings, okay? But the great thing is that if you are pretty worried, and if you're just scared to go in to see anyone, this is the first way of actually confirming all these
1: getting getting yourself a bit more educated, to one step closer to understanding, you know, what you may have, right?
0: Yes.
1: Yeah, and that's really important. Oh, this is really quite fascinating, Dr. Kumar. You know, looking ahead, do you see oral health screenings becoming routine and, you know, as accessible as other health checks? And what would, you know, need to happen for this shift to occur that people, okay, like dental, yeah, let's do it. It's something that people do.
0: So that's the thing, right? So everyone says my medical examination, I have everything, my blood tests and all that. But why isn't dental included?
1: Mm.
0: It's for some reason not been included as part of the medical sort of insurance.
1: Mm.
0: And it's always been separate. It's a bit more expensive, out-of-pocket expenses. Yeah. Always assumed. There's some good, of course, some good insurances around, but very much so the insurance panels just cover the basics in Singapore.
1: Yeah.
0: I think, firstly, it needs to be, dentistry has to be within that sort of medical sort of panel. So there's more access to people. More people will come in readily and say, hey, I want to. The good news is that the Singapore government has given tons of benefits through CHAS, MediSave, and it actually helps a lot of subsidize the treatment costs. And the great thing is that you can use these things in Singapore versus going across the causeway. Because the next thing, of course, is that many people are going across the causeway to
1: cheaper.
0: Get these things. Yes, yes. But everything is cheaper in JB, for example, right? Including the food, transport. But then if you need something to be looked at on a regular basis, will you be traveling that far just for this?
1: Well,
0: some people do.
1: Yeah.
0: And we had someone who went into JB, for example, who had cleaning done and had an extraction done.
1: Yeah.
0: And the extraction, unfortunately, didn't go too well. And it was late, so they had to come back to Singapore. They suffered one weekend before finding a dentist because they tend to consume these services on a weekend.
1: Yeah.
0: AI obviously won't prevent that. And nothing wrong with going to another country doing a treatment. But, you know, you see that there's more awareness now. And because it's cheaper, for example, they're going across. But Singapore's government has actually given tons of benefits to really find out what benefits you have before making these decisions. Yeah.
1: Yeah. Well, this has been absolutely fascinating. If you want to check out these AI screening dental kiosks for yourself, they are located at Holland V, 1 Raffles Place and Marina 1 Basement 2. We've been speaking today on the Wellness Hour to Dr. Simtharaj Kumar, who is CEO and founder of Nuffield Dental. 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Dr. Kumar, it's been an absolute pleasure. Thank you so much.
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6: Well, the wait is over for Christopher Nolan fans, with The Odyssey now opening in cinemas worldwide. The epic stars Matt Damon, Tom Holland, Anna Hathaway, Robert Pattinson and Lupita Nyong'o is based on Homer's legendary Greek tale. And here in Singapore, moviegoers can experience the film on classic 35mm film, a format that's becoming increasingly rare. And it's the only cinema in Southeast Asia offering the 35mm presentation after restoring its original projectors for the first time in more than 13 years. Well, Nolan made The Odyssey the first movie ever filmed entirely using IMAX 70mm cameras, making it one of the year's biggest cinematic releases, something to look forward to.
7: So the Singapore Night Festival comes back to us on August 21st all the way till September 5th, and there's a theme. It's called Myths and Legends. So this year's edition introduces a brand new museum zone centered around the National Museum of Singapore. So visitors can look forward to larger-than-life projection mapping shows, immersive night trails, and interactive installations. One highlight is a 70-minute walking experience through Fort Canning Park. It's very windy, it's very hilly, but it is beautiful. It is all inspired by the legends of the Forbidden Hill. The festival will also feature performances, food, markets and creative works from across Southeast Asia. Time now for some sports. Hey, the stage is set for the 2026 FIFA World Cup final, with Spain taking on defending champions Argentina. And Spain booked their place with a 2-0 win over France, while Argentina edged England in the second semi-final. Argentina are really chasing back-to-back World Cup titles, a feat achieved only twice before in the history of football. Fans can also look forward to a Super Bowl-style halftime show featuring big names Justin Bieber, Madonna, Shakira, BTS and Burna Boy. Some schools in Singapore will allow their students to report late because of the World Cup. Educators say the one-off move gives students a chance to bond over a shared football experience. Now, up to 350 students at Victoria School will spend the night on campus for a supervised World Cup watch party. They'll sleep before kickoff and watch the match live together in the school auditorium, but it's straight to classes when school begins at 7:30 after a couple of hours of rest. Over at St. Joseph's Institution, the first morning lesson on Monday at 7:50 a.m. will be pushed to Wednesday, giving students a later start. And that's it. That brings us to the end of our weekly Trend Watch. It's something that you can catch every week on The Morning Report with me, Andrea, and Hai Rianto. Till the next one.
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10: Hi, everybody. Thank you for staying with me. I hope you enjoyed part one of World Cup Watch 2026, the final episode that just aired. If you missed it, stay tuned for part two, which is coming up later this evening at 7:40 p.m. But right now, it's time to discuss a health condition that many people associate with women primarily, but guess what? Men are not exempt. And that is HPV infection, human papillomavirus. It's been strongly linked, of course, to cervical cancer in women. But do you know, first of all, anybody can get it. And if you're infected as a man, you can also increase your risk for certain types of rare cancers. More on that next on Health Matters. But first up, the 3 p.m. news.
11: Good afternoon. I'm Hui Wong with the news at 3 o'clock. Campaigning is now underway for Malaysia's Negeri Sembilan state election after nominations wrapped up this morning. All 36 seats are being contested, with Prime Minister Anwar Ibrahim Sepakatan Harapan seeking to retain control of the state government. Barisan Nasional leads the main challenge alongside Perikatan Nasional and several smaller parties. Nearly half of Negeri Sembilan's 890,000 voters are under the age of 40, making younger voters a key battleground. CNA senior correspondent Melissa Goh explains the key takeaways that could shape the outcome on polling day on 1st of August.
12: It's a three-cornered fight here in Lingi. Incumbent Chief Minister Aminuddin Harun is facing off former exco from Barisan Nasional, Muhammad Faizal Ramli. Now, it was supposed to be a straight fight here between them. But after the opposition, remember, Perikatan Nasional agreed to stay out in the race in a tactical move with Barisan Nasional to consolidate Malay votes to oust Pakatan Harapan. But Bersatu decided to field their candidates last minute after its fallout with Islamic Party PAS. It's contesting in 24 seats using its own logo in a move that may confuse voters and potentially split the Malay votes and complicate things for BN that's trying to continue the winning streak after a historic win in Johor and recapture Negeri Sembilan. Now, I spoke with all three candidates earlier on for Lingi, and the incumbent Chief Minister Aminuddin, or formerly known as Dok Min here, was thankful that Bersatu is joining the race. He doesn't have to face BN alone. He said while BN candidates said he welcomes the competition, and Bersatu meanwhile is hoping to be the kingmaker here in this tightly contested race. Now, across Negeri Sembilan, 36 seats, many three-cornered fights and multi-cornered fights. Some independents are also joining the race, but it's a straight fight in the home turf of political heavyweights like DAP Secretary General Anthony Look, who is defending his state seat in Chennai, while BN State Chief, Foreign Minister Mohamed Hassan too, is defending his seat in Rantau in a straight fight with PH. Now, it's going to be emotionally charged, intensely fought. 2 weeks of campaigning here across Negeri Sembilan, as many seats, at least 11 we counted, that were won with slim majority of less than 1,000 votes. Now, with this new tactical or political alignment between BN and PN, the outcome will be keenly watched and scrutinised by analysts. So then also, turnout will be key, especially among the non-Malays.
11: Indian authorities have moved activist Sonam Wanchuk to the hospital after his health deteriorated on the 21st day of a hunger strike. The 59-year-old has been fasting since late last month in solidarity with a viral youth movement called Cockroach Janta Party. They are demanding the resignation of the country's education minister over alleged irregularities in medical entrance examinations. Neha Punya is tracking the story for CNA. She has more on Sonam Wanchuk's condition.
13: This is his 21st day of fasting. In the last few days, we've seen a huge increase in civil society members, politicians, students expressing worries about his deteriorating health. Just a few days earlier, there had been a petition that had been filed in the Delhi High Court urging that authorities take steps to force Sonam Wanchuk to end his fast, saying that his life was in peril. Back then, the Delhi High Court had issued a notice to the central government, which is run by Prime Minister Narendra Modi's party, saying they must do what is necessary to intervene if there is a threat to his life, saying the state must act to save every life. Mr. Sonam Wangchuk had said categorically that he was feeling fine while he had become visibly weaker in the last few days. He's lost about 9 kilograms of weight. The videos that came out from the protest site on Friday evening shown him looking much weaker. But on Saturday morning, in the early hours of today, you had police teams arrive at that protest site. They were carrying white bed sheets. They erected that as a makeshift curtain around where Sonam Wangchuk had been lying on a stage at that public protest site, and then whisked him away. The manner in which he was taken away has been questioned by his supporters and supporters of the Cockroach Janata Party. Abhijit Dibke, who was the convener of that protest, has questioned why he was forcibly removed from there when he didn't want to go to the hospital. He had rejected that, also saying that he's not a criminal. He should not have been moved like that. But the Delhi police have defended their decision, saying they were acting in accordance with the directives of the Delhi High Court, and that there was a scuffle that broke out between some police officers and supporters, saying that there was some commotion ensued because some protester tried to create obstructions. Now, he's at a government-run hospital not far from the protest site. His wife is there as well, and she's now told doctors that he should not be administered any medication or any food through an IV line without her or her family's consent. She's claiming, along with members of the Cockroach Janata Party, that lawyers and personal doctors of Mr. Wangchuk are not being allowed to meet him, and that's also sparked a controversy. But the Delhi police saying that he is under supervision now as his health demanded.
11: Some 160 fair price supermarkets will play local music as part of the National Arts Council's efforts to bring arts into everyday life, while also drawing in around 500,000 more daily listeners for local artists. CNA's Muhammad Bahajaj with more in this report, featuring Vipul Chawla, Group CEO at Fair Price Group and Minister of State for Culture, Community and Youth, Bae Yam King.
14: A different kind of local product along the shopping aisle. For the next 3 years, local tunes will be played over the public address systems of 159 FairPrice supermarkets island-wide. This partnership between National Arts Council and FairPrice Group builds upon existing collaborations to put local music out in public spaces, such as MRTs and commercial areas. Since its launch in 2023, the iPlay SG Music campaign has brought in 6.6 million streams to more than 700 songs, while reaching over 3 million people daily. The new partnership could bring in an additional 500,000 daily listeners from the FairPrice supermarkets, with the possibility of expansion.
15: Through our 570 touchpoints in the country, we serve about 1 million customers every day. 1 million customers every day in a country that has about 6 million people. So that gives you a sense of our potential reach and our potential impact that we do.
14: Now, across these supermarkets featured, there'll be artist visuals that include names and QR codes to music playlists as a way to increase visibility. Now, the playlists themselves will also be refreshed consistently to include established and emerging names across different languages and genres.
16: Being a distinctive city takes more than just architecture and historic preservation. It is also about showcasing creativity, infusing local character, and programming exciting cultural events. It allows people to connect to places emotionally and identify with it as home.
14: Featured music will be played up to 6 hours a day during peak periods, so shoppers can check out a few local favorites for their musical baskets.
11: 53 athletes across 7 sports will be flying Singapore's flag high at a heavily packed down Commonwealth Games in Scotland from 23rd of July. The quadrennial games will feature just 10 sports and 6 para sports this time round, as organisers look to host a leaner, more budget-friendly event, with Singapore's traditional medal mines like table tennis and badminton among the sports axed. CNA's Alif Amsha looks at the nation's best medal chances.
17: Leading the charge for Team Singapore in Glasgow is sprint queen Shanti Pereira. A semi-finalist in the 100-metre and 200-metre events the last time out, She'll be looking to improve on that performance in her pet events. But she'll face tough competition from track and field powerhouses like Nigeria and Jamaica in a crowded mix. In the pool, swim stars Tiong Zhen Wei and Gan Ching Hui are some local names to look out for, and surely among the country's best bets for a medal. In 2022, Tiong claimed silver in the men's 50-meter butterfly, while Gan has proven in recent years she's developing into one of the best long-distance swimmers in the world. Singapore swimmers will face world-class competition from the likes of Australia, England and Canada. Team Singapore will also take part in five other sports like bowls, gymnastics and, for the first time at the Games, 3-on-3 basketball. But with traditional medal mines like shooting, table tennis and badminton all dropped from the Games, Singapore's medal tally could take a hit. At Birmingham 2022, Team Singapore's 66-strong contingent brought home 12 medals, including 4 gold. 3 of those came from table tennis, while a 4th, a historic victory in the badminton mixed doubles event.
11: We heard there from CNA's Alif Amsha, and that wraps the news. I'm Hui Wong. Headlines anytime on CNA 938 and CNA.asia. Quick check on road conditions for you right now. Slow going on BKE towards Woodlands between Woodlands Road and Woodlands Avenue 3. Also slow going on CTE towards AYE at PIE Changi exit, as well as on PIE towards Changi between KPE and Thompson Road.
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19: 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I was just on an episode of World Cup Watch 2026 with Daniel Martin on Singapore today. Argentina is going to take this home. It's going to be an absolute blast. I predict the final score to be 2-1 Argentina. Woohoo!
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20: Welcome into the show, everybody. Thank you for joining me. And here's what matters on this edition. Epidemiological studies over the last decade have shown time and time again that HPV, human papillomavirus infections, are very widespread, probably more widespread than we think. Some global studies say that 85% of anyone on planet Earth is going to have HPV at some point in their life. It's widespread. And for some reason, I think I know why, but for some reason, it's been associated mainly with women. I think that's because many years ago, I interviewed the man who developed the HPV vaccine. When the HPV vaccine came out, it was primarily recommended for sexually inactive girls between certain ages. The idea was HPV is sexually transmitted. Take it before you're sexually active so that you can prevent the transmission. It's logical. It's functional. It's not ethical. It's not. It's based on logic. And then it became associated with women. But guess what? One study from the World Health Organization back in 2023 found that 1 in 3 men worldwide are infected with something like genital HPV. My point is, when it comes to some infections, like viruses, they don't care about gender, okay? And we need to talk about HPV in men in particular. That's something I discussed with Dr. Jonathan T, who's Chief Medical Officer at DTaP Clinic. I start off by talking to him about this uphill battle, about people thinking that HPV is primarily some kind of female-only problem.
21: Yes, very much so. In our clinics, we're seeing a lot of men and women, and it's a really disproportionate amount of men who are not aware about HPV and the risks that it can potentially cause for them and for their partners. So.
10: And we know that there's a lot of HPV around, isn't there? It's quite widespread.
21: Yes. I mean, there's probably over 100 types of subtypes of the virus, but there's a few which are clinically relevant to men and women, in particular to do with sexual health. And it's one of the most common sexually transmitted viruses out there. Most people don't know about it because they may not feel any symptoms or may not realize that it can pose a risk if it stays and it becomes a chronic infection.
10: See, that's the thing. I mean, some estimates are saying that up to 80% of all men and women could contract HPV infection at some point in their lives. That's big. That's there. It's circulating. It's everywhere.
21: Yeah, it's very, very common. I mean, fortunately, the majority of people who contract HPV, especially in their younger years, will be able to kind of get rid of it. The immune system can clear it, but it does take 1 or 2 years. And it's the cases which don't clear that then pose a risk further down the road.
10: Okay, let's drill down and understand this a bit better. What exactly is HPV and how does it affect an individual?
21: So again, HPV is a group of viruses and they predominantly infect skin and mucous membranes. So specifically around the genital area, that can include the vagina, cervix, penis, anal tissues, as well as the throat and the tongue, like you rightly mentioned. And we kind of categorize it into both high risk and low risk HPV. High risk being the ones which can pose a risk of cancer down the line, and low risk ones, although they may not increase the risk of cancer, they can still cause other distressing symptoms such as genital warts.
10: And it's transmitted mainly through sexual contact, yes?
21: Mainly through sexual contact. However, there's definitely been evidence and that it can spread through other ways. And I personally had some cases, some patients who are not sexually active and who are diagnosed with things like genital warts. And going through their history, it turned out a couple of them got it from like hair removal services like IPL. So even though they were not sexually active, you know, they went for a procedure with IPL, and I suppose the equipment wasn't sterilized properly, maybe a client before. And a couple of weeks later, they have all of these kind of abnormal skin growths, and we have to deal with them then, which is quite unfortunate.
10: That is worrying. Everybody bring your own alcohol wipes along as well.
21: Yeah.
10: So how does this affect men?
21: So men are mainly going to be carriers, especially when it comes to the high-risk subtypes. And because most people don't have symptoms, it's very easy to just be a carrier and not really know about it, not think about it. Women tend to check more often. We have guidelines for women to do their pap smears and HPV tests. So like you said, there's a lot of information out there for women. But at the end of the day, this is sexually transmitted. So who's giving it to the women? It's usually going to be the men. And in fact, for genital warts, the low-risk ones, the prevalence seems to be higher for men than women.
10: What's a genital wart, Doc?
21: A genital wart is a kind of a skin lesion, like a lump or bump that's kind of fleshy, and it can take on a kind of appearance like a cauliflower, they colloquially will say. Mm-hmm. So you can kind of Google genital warts. They're not very pleasant looking.
10: It's okay. My search history after 15 years on my computer of all these health topics already a little bit disgruntled.
21: Yeah, so genital warts are not too pleasant to look at, but surprisingly quite common. You know, we'll see cases of these every day, and they can be quite stubborn. They can be recurrent. That means we can clear them, but they may keep coming back until really your immune system does something about it and helps to clear it.
10: Okay, so that's the thing. Our immune system can clear it out after 1 to 2 years, potentially. But a lot of people can still be passing it around easily during those 1 to 2 years.
21: Yeah.
10: The genital warts that you just described, if left untreated, if left there, is it just about discomfort and unsightliness, or can it become cancerous?
21: The large majority of them will not become cancerous. So they are, you know, benign kind of lesions, but they can grow to cover wider areas. They're definitely not pleasant to have to deal with. They are associated with other healthcare burdens. So, you know, it can cause anxiety, it can cause depression, it can put strain on relationships, cause sexual dysfunction. So it's not a nice thing to have in any way, shape or form. Yeah.
10: The link, like I said, for a lot of women, the high level of awareness is the link between HPV and cervical cancer. For men, is there a risk between being a HPV carrier and developing certain cancers as well?
21: Yes, there are, especially seems to be things like throat, mouth and throat cancers, as well as things like rectal cancers, especially in men who have anal intercourse. So there are you know, groups, medical groups and societies out there that will recommend for people who have anal intercourse to even get a what we call a rectal pap smear or an anal pap smear.
10: So what kinds, I mean, is there a strong relationship between prostate cancer as well? I talked about that in my introduction.
21: Prostate cancer, I mean, this is coming out of a very new paper that just examined men who have prostate cancer and they biopsied them, and a lot of them, a disproportionate amount of them, they managed to detect and isolate some HPV strains in the prostate tissue versus men who didn't have prostate cancer. So that's a developing link that we're looking at for sure. And knowing the you know, the what we call the pathophysiology of the virus, it's very, very, very realistic that this is a risk that's going to show up.
10: Coming up in the next segment, I want to talk more about the idea of prevention and protection when it comes to HPV transmission and contraction. But just as we end off this particular segment, Doc, you talked about the difference in terms of high risk versus low risk HPV. Do we know like incidence roughly, like majority, like 80% low risk, 20% high risk, that kind of thing? What's the breakdown roughly?
21: It's a bit hard to give specific numbers because for low risk HPV, we don't have any real tests in Singapore. To detect them. They're just clinically diagnosed and we don't have a good study or database for the population. But I would say the majority would be that are clinically significant are going to be the low risk, because the high risk ones that we catch, they may be later stage. So there'll be fewer numbers of those anyway.
10: Yeah, tried right. Dr. T, one of my listeners WhatsApped across and asked about the genital warts that we brought up in the last segment and asks, how are genital warts treated? What do we know about the treatment for that if it were to occur?
21: Sure. So there's several ways that we can treat genital warts. Essentially, we can use topical creams. We can also freeze off lesions. We call it cryotherapy. Or we can laser them off. We call it like radio frequency ablation. So we can remove the skin lesions, we can remove the warts, but the problem is that the virus itself is still within the area in the skin cells. So there's always a risk that you're going to get a recurrent wart again until your immune system clears that virus.
10: Dr. C, another question at 9631193. Don't forget, folks, leave your name when you WhatsApp across so I can, you know, credit the question to you. This person wants to know, can we be tested for HPV? Is it something that turns up in our yearly health checks?
21: So it is not something that is in general health screening. It is only at the moment tested for women, or the guidelines would recommend only testing for women who are above the age of 30. And if they're under the age of 30, if they've got abnormal pap smear results, which show like precancerous or cancerous lesions, then we can do HPV testing. For men, HPV isn't regularly tested. Although, like I mentioned before, there's certain groups or certain populations of guys that may benefit from certain types of HPV screening, like rectal HPV and rectal pap smears.
10: And how is it cleared? You mentioned like, you know, the body can actually clear it as well, but there can be a course of medication, antibiotics, antiviral treatment?
21: Unfortunately, no. There's no oral medications or injections that you can use to treat once you've actually contracted a subtype. And we really have to leave it down to the immune system to try and clear it. So we can only treat kind of the outward manifestations like the warts.
10: Thanks very much for your questions, everybody. Dr. T, let's talk about then, if that is the case, what is the situation like in terms of prevention when it comes to the transmission of something like HPV or the contraction of it?
21: Yeah, that is the key word. So preventing HPV is the best way that we can avoid the complications. And very fortunately, we've got a very good vaccine available now called the 9-valent HPV vaccine. The brand name is called Gardasil 9. And it covers, like the name suggests, 9 strains of HPV virus, the most clinically relevant strains, especially. It's indicated for men and women from 9 years old up to 45 years old.
10: There's another brand that doesn't provide, there's another one which protects against some of the chief strains, but not as many as the 9, is it?
21: Yeah, I mean, so the Gardasil 9 one is the third generation of the vaccine. There's 2 previous ones called Cervarix and Gardasil, which cover 2 strains and 4 strains respectively. They're definitely better than not getting a vaccine. Mm-hmm. Those 2 are the ones which I believe are covered by MediSafe for women by the government up to the age of 26. Mm-hmm. But they haven't yet extended that for Gardasil 9, and they haven't extended it above the age of 26, although it is kind of licensed already by HSA up to 45.
0: So when it comes to the vaccination, I remember when it was first rolled out, the initial versions, all those many years ago, I spoke to the vaccine developer, the man who broke the code, so to speak, Ian Frazier, and he was talking to me about, you know, he's worried about whether there'll be a lot of confusion in terms of take-up rates and who should be taking it. And that came a lot as well. Like, is it young women only, below a certain age, between certain ages? But now that we're talking about men as well, some countries like Australia are vaccinating all young women and all young men as well. What are the age recommendations or requirements for something like this vaccine, especially for men to consider?
21: Yeah, that's absolutely true. And I would say I would recommend getting it earlier. So for parents to bring their kids, again, we can start as early as 9 years old. And from the ages of 9 to 14, you only need a 2-dose schedule of injections, whereas over that age, you actually need a 3-dose schedule. So similar to like our COVID vaccines. And yes, countries like Australia, Canada, parts of the UK, very forward thinking, and they do provide vaccinations for men and women, and they're pushing that quite strongly. So we hope that the Singapore kind of can emulate that if possible.
0: So for an older individual who may or may not have been exposed to HPV before, would this still be effective?
21: Well, the truth is we can't say for sure. We have some preliminary studies from other countries up to the age of 55. And the safety data is there. But again, if we were to give that in Singapore to somebody over the age of 45, we would consider it an off-label indication. So it's not expressly, you know, licensed for it, but it can be done.
0: Would it still be active in terms of preventing HPV infection? Because let's say you've had it and your body has cleared it naturally, and then you take the vaccine, would it prevent a future reinfection with HPV?
21: Theoretically, yes, but we do need a little bit more data long-term to back that up. I guess in general, not saying everybody, but in general, you know, over the age of 45, people will tend to have fewer sexual partners, and that can also help to limit their risk towards HPV.
0: Yeah, let's talk about the other lifestyle choices that can be made to help prevent the transmission of HPV. Dr. T, widespread vaccination for the young ones, one powerful tool at our disposal that is available. When it comes to preventing HPV transmission, what else can be or should be recommended as we take this into account that this is one of the most widespread transmitted STDs in the world?
21: I would say your basic safe sex practices still apply, you know, trying to, I suppose, limit the number of sexual partners or at least to people that you are more familiar with, who you know get screened or who you are, you know, don't have as many partners would be useful. Using barrier methods like condoms help, but it's not 100%, again, because it's skin to skin. And so we obviously see cases with warts around areas which are not covered by condoms. And also getting regular testing, regular screening for other STDs is important because your doctor can then examine for any signs of HPV, can consult you and just keep you up to date, you know, on any medical advances such as these vaccines.
0: Yeah. So again, but the regular screening, if it were to pick up HPV, there's no oral medication to treat it at that point in time. So if you get diagnosed with it, you just have to wait it out for 1 to 2 years and then check again, is it?
21: If it's the warts, that's one that in men, the warts, we'll try and treat the warts, but we'll just have to tell them to monitor for recurrence. Mm-hmm. For women who check for the high-risk HPV with their pap smears, it depends. Depending on what their findings are, there's other things that sometimes can be done with the OBGYNs, so things like colposcopy, which your readers or your listeners can look at. But for men, it's really just vaccination and prevention is the best way.
0: Really, the biggest uphill battle when it comes to discussing the widespread impact that HPV has, I think, has to do with the fact that for a majority of people, it'll be quite silent and there will be no symptoms. Having said that, what do you want people to take away as the key message from our discussion today? Because there'll be a lot of people who say, whether or not I have it, I don't know. I feel fine. It doesn't matter.
21: Well, apart from the obvious message that vaccination is is super important. I think the fact that we're even having this conversation is important to normalize talks about sexual health so that people can talk about it with their friends, with their doctors. You know, there's doctors I know who don't talk about it with their patients. And so that even parents can talk about it with their kids when it comes, you know, to the right time.
0: Yeah. Normalizing the discussion about sexual health. It is health at the end of the day. Dr. T, what a pleasure. Thank you so much for your time today. My guest on the program, helping us understand HPV, human papillomavirus, and how it's linked not just to risks of cervical cancer amongst women, but also risks of other health issues for men. We talked about things like genital warts and problems associated with anogenital and oral regions, and maybe even certain cancers affecting men as well. Speak to your doctor, learn more about your risks, and understand whether or not vaccination may be the option for your children as well. Dr. Jonathan T joining me on today's Health Matters. I'm Daniel Martin. And thank you all for joining me.
1: Before making any decisions based on the information in our program, please consult a medical professional.
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3: 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I just been on World Cup Watch 2026 with Daniel Martin on Singapore today. 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
26: We're going to cross continents once again. Let's travel to Norway and then go dog sledding there. Then we head to Japan's Kyushu Island for some hot springs pudding. And then over to China for some tranquil R&R escapes. Evelyn Teo from LAC, she's up. So come fly with us and me, Melanie Olivero, on Destination Anywhere on CNA 938. But first, as always, the news.
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11: Good afternoon. I'm Hui Wong with the news. Rescue efforts are underway in China's Chongqing city, a day after a landslide killed at least 8 people and left 34 others missing. The landslide struck Pengshui County, burying at least 10 residential buildings and forcing more than 1,000 residents to evacuate. Images from the site show part of a mountainside collapsing onto the residential area. Rescue teams are combing through the area with detection devices. Reports say unstable terrain and the ongoing risk of another landslide are hindering operations. The landslide also buried power poles and disrupted the electricity supply. Authorities have cut off water, power, gas supplies within a 1 kilometer radius to prevent further disruption. Chinese President Xi Jinping has ordered a comprehensive inspection and instructed authorities to determine the cause of the deadly disaster. The US has allowed a national emergency declaration over Hong Kong to expire. The move partially rolls back measures first imposed by President Donald Trump in 2020 following Beijing's national security crackdown on the city. CNA's Rani Samtani with more.
27: The declaration had been renewed annually for the past 5 years, but Washington says its expiry doesn't restore Hong Kong's special autonomous status and restrictions under other laws remain in place. The Treasury Department says sanctions on many individuals will continue, describing the move as streamlining overlapping sanctions rather than a broader policy shift. Beijing has welcomed the decision, calling it a positive step following recent U.S.-China trade talks. It urged Washington to restore normal economic and trade exchanges with Hong Kong. The U.S. maintains the city is no longer sufficiently autonomous to justify special treatment under U.S. law.
11: Iran's Revolutionary Guard warns countries hosting U.S. forces to expect what it calls corresponding responses if their territory is used for attacks on Iran. The renewed fighting between Washington and Tehran has ended its seventh day as the 60-day window established by their interim agreement reaches its halfway mark. CNA's Clara Lee has more.
2: Kuwait says it is intercepting missiles and drones launched from Iran after the IRGC confirmed it targeted American military installations in the Gulf country.

0: McDonald's and Old Chunky did. Why? 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Only at McDonald's. Put curry in my
1: burger. Of a DBS Household Support Initiative, he says such partnerships can complement the government's efforts to support vulnerable families and build a more cohesive society.
2: Because each of us, whether individuals, corporations, we thrive when the community thrives. We do well when the most vulnerable are supported, not just by government, but also by the community.
1: For 7 Saturdays starting today, eligible DBS or POSB cardholders will be able to get up to $6 off eggs and rice at Sheng Siong and Giant supermarkets island-wide. It's the first phase of the bank's $10 million support measures to help Singaporeans stretch their dollar a little further. Lim Him Chuan is DBS Singapore country head.
3: You will actually see PayLah launch in September for the $3 cashback coming back as well. And we are also very happy to report that before we launched the $3 cashback, in 2019, only 2% of our customers who use PayLah are the seniors. Today, we have close to 10% of seniors using PayLah, which means that seniors are getting more comfortable in using digital payment as a way of life.
1: And that wraps the news. I'm Hui Wong. Headlines anytime on CNA 938 and CNA.asia. Traffic-wise, take note of an accident on SLE towards BKE after Woodlands Avenue 12, avoid Lane 2. Take note that roadworks on BKE towards Woodlands before Dairy Farm Road, they're causing traffic congestion before Dairy Farm Road, so do avoid Lane 1 over there. Stalled vehicles on CTE towards AYE after Moulmein Road, and also on KJE towards PIE after Brickland Road, avoid Lane 4. One more stalled one to note on ECP towards Changi after Tanjong Katong, avoid Lane 4. Let's get some travel tips when exploring Norway, Japan and China in today's Destination Anywhere. On CNA 938, I'm Melanie Olivero. My guest lives to experience the abundance of life, especially while traveling, exploring and discovering new places, people and cuisine. In Japan, we'll, together with her, visit a charming floral village, go for some hot springs action and explore a castle. In China, we're going to take things easy with long walks, enjoying cafe culture there and even learning a traditional art form as well. But first, let's go to Norway, experience the Northern Lights, spend a night in an ice hotel, and then go dog sledding. Let's relive the adventures of Evelyn Teo. She's the Chief Marketing Officer at LAC, the wellness and nutritional supplement brand. Hey, Evelyn, welcome to CNA 938. You're quite the adventurer. So let's get some tips from you. So we start with a very exciting trip you had when it came to Norway, a country I also visited. You went to Tromsø, the largest city in northern Norway, where you chased the Northern Lights. So how were you guided there? And what do the Northern Lights look when it comes to the naked eye, us just looking up and seeing it?
4: Hi, Melanie. Thanks for having me. Tromsø was definitely one of the most memorable trips that I had. The Northern Lights was really mysterious to me because we had everything planned. Every day we had one tour that was planned, from a boat tour to car tours to bus tours, and nothing worked out except for bus tours. Our boat tour was actually cancelled twice.
1: Ooh.
4: So lucky us. Thank God we managed to get another bus tour. And the guides were really very experienced as well as professional.
1: Yeah.
4: So they were telling us, bring your passport along, because if we can't see any tonight, we might bring you to Finland.
1: Oh my goodness.
4: Yeah. And it was, why I say it's mysterious, because the guide started with, hey, look, the light is there. And we were looking out to the dark sky and wondering, what are you talking about? Then we, okay, it's okay. We see.

0: some white smoke. It looks like white smoke. So what we did is we used our phone cameras and capture it on slow motion.
1: Oh.
0: Yeah, I think it's, I can't remember what the word is, right? But and then it appeared on the phone. Oh. And that to me was something really amazing.
1: Yeah.
0: That even though the naked eye couldn't see, you could capture it on the phone.
1: So you usually can't even see the green light.
0: You can't see the green light.
1: Oh.
0: Yeah.
1: Were you disappointed yet thrilled at the same time?
0: I was, actually, because I was thinking, I see all the photos, right? You will see everybody saying, oh, you know, the Northern Lights is so nice. They've got so many colours. I was expecting to see it. Then when I looked at it, it was nothing but a smoke.
1: Yeah.
0: But you learn to capture it later on anyway, because then you become the first one. Hey, I think it's over there. Let's try and see. So it becomes a mystery of sorts where you take the phone up and just basically point it and see if the light is there.
1: You really have to chase it. Yeah?
0: Yeah.
1: You need to develop an eye for it. You also spent the night in an ice hotel and then you went dog sledding too. Before you tell us about the dog sledding, I understand that visitors sleep in this ice hotel. Visitors sleep on a block of ice topped with a mattress. And then indoor temperatures can reach below 0 degrees Celsius, sometimes between -5 to -8 degrees Celsius. So, Evelyn, how was that for you? How did you keep warm while sleeping?
0: Yes, this ice hotel was an eye-opener. I think when we booked it, we didn't think it was fully ice, fully snow. We thought it would be maybe heated up and you'll be cozy inside. But so it was quite a surprise. We walked in, there were full setups of dining tables, dining chairs, benches, carving, and there's no carving. So they actually put up a projection and showed us how they built the ice hotel. So apparently every year, they will spend a few months building it. And then when it approaches summer, they will tear it all down.
1: Yeah.
0: So it was interesting. They said that the ice hotel will look different every single year.
1: So that, like you said, the benches, everything made of ice and your bed too.
0: Yes,
1: the bed too. How did you keep warm?
0: So for the, when you sleep, they will give you a sleeping bag as well as a thermal cover.
1: Okay.
0: And they expect you to be as lightly clothed as possible. They want you to remove all your thick jackets, etc. Because they say if you use the thick jackets, the thermal will not work properly. The sleeping bag will not work properly.
1: Oh.
0: So we had to sort of run out in the snow to get across to the ice hotel with the sleeping bag just around your body.
1: So you just wear your pajamas.
0: Yes.
1: That's it. Yes. One layer.
0: Yes, one layer.
1: Very brave, are you? But what, nice and cozy?
0: Yes, nice and cozy. I love the cold. I think I should move out of Singapore.
1: Tropical girl wants to keep cold. What about the dog sledding, Evelyn?
0: Oh, the dog sledding was cute. We were expecting bigger dogs. The dogs were a little bit skinny.
1: Oh, skinny.
0: They were a little bit skinny.
1: Okay.
0: And there were multiple dogs. But we, one thing we realized was we have to run and move, especially when it goes upslope. So the guide was saying, oh, the dogs will need a little help from you. So when we are going upslope, the dogs practically stop.
1: Oh.
0: Until you start pushing the sled together. So there is one person sitting on a sled, the other one is standing to control it, to brake, etc. But you, the one standing would have to do the hard work of running together with the dogs. Otherwise, the dogs will not move. So that was an experience for us. And I think anybody who would like to try dog sledding, better make sure that you're fit or you bring somebody really fit so that you don't have to be the one running and you can just sit on a sled.
1: So were you the fit one?
0: No, I started off.
1: Yeah.
0: And then halfway through, I swapped with my friend. It's good to bring a young friend along.
1: Then the actual sledding itself, what was that like?
0: The actual sledding was, it brought us around the mountain, so it was really very nice. Very thick snow. They taught us if you fell, you cannot let go of the sled.
1: Okay.
0: You must hold on to the sled, and then if it moves, then you just move.
1: Oh, so it's quite thrilling. The dogs were quite fast.
0: The dogs were quite fast when it's flat.
1: Yeah.
0: Then they will just stop.
1: Oh, so sometimes, so it start and stop, and sometimes fairly long distances.
0: Yes, correct.
1: Depending on the dogs.
0: Yes.
1: Okay. From Norway, we head to Japan's Kyushu Island. Can you tell us what's it like exploring the, how do you say it, Yufuin? Or how do you say it, Evelyn, the Japanese floral village?
0: Honestly, I have no idea. Okay, I think it's Yufuin too.
1: Okay, so it's spelled Y-U-F-U-I-N, Yufuin Floral Village, which some people say is just as charming as England's Cotswolds Village. And then after that, you tell us what it's like visiting the very majestic looking Kumamoto Castle. So what about this floral village that you like?
0: When I went there, I didn't know what to expect.
1: Yeah.
0: So when I saw when I entered it, I saw this little small cottages. They are just really little, and all the doors are really little, very short. You have to bend down in order to fit in. Otherwise you might knock your head. And I'm not very tall to start with, so I would imagine the taller ones would have difficulty entering them. And they are just little ones where you get a little bit of knickknacks. I think it's precious because there will be places where you go and it's just a lot of very commercialized souvenirs.
1: Oh, yeah.
0: But this is quite different. So you get to see, you still get a bit of tourist stuff here and there, like the photo taking with the owl, etc. But I think the little huts or the cottages that you call it gives you another feel.
1: A lot of flowers everywhere. Floral village, they call it?
0: Yes, but when I went, because it was winter, so there's not a lot of flowers, but you can feed Bambi there.
1: You can feed deer there?
0: Yeah, there's a deer right at the entrance.
1: Oh, yeah. So cute.
0: Yeah, it is so cute. You can feed ducks too.
1: Okay, well then, so remember everyone, this one is called the Yufuin Floral Village in Kyushu. Very charming cottages. Remember to duck accordingly if the entrances you're taller than the entrances. What about Kumamoto Castle? What's that about?
0: So, like any other parts of Japan, the castles are always a highlight.
1: Yeah.
0: So even though I went with my family, that particular day I went to explore the castle on my own. It was really huge. And I think something I learned about myself is I was never interested in history, but when I went to this castle, I read everything.
1: Wow.
0: Yeah, I just like how they describe why they built the castle, the war, what kind of fights they had, why is the castle built, etc. And I think I took a few hours at the castle.
1: It's quite grey and imposing. I've seen pictures.
0: Yes, it is. But it's actually very beautiful. So, and it's not as crowded as people would have thought. But then when you want to go to a castle, usually I would recommend going first thing in the morning. The weather will be nicer. It will be less people and probably a little bit less daunting. I actually have some photos that I took that didn't have, I don't think there were any crowd.
1: Okay.
0: And my friend thought I photoshopped them all away. So I think the interesting thing was I bought a ticket that had entrance tickets to three places. So there was this little museum that I don't think most people would go, but it's an interactive museum. So it's quite small and it's nice that you can go. So it's just walking distance from the castle itself.
1: Okay.
0: You can go in, take a look at and take a lot more photos there. Because they have this AI photo that will put you on top of a horse, show you like wearing an armor, as well as one that has this traditional kimono that you can just put on. They even provide a selfie stick for you to take photos.
1: Oh, okay. So there's this other attraction near the Kumamoto Castle, yeah?
0: Mm.
1: Evelyn, you also visited Kyushu's Hells of Beppu Hot Springs. You also tried the famous Jikko Kumushi pudding, which is prepared using hot spring steam. It sounds so delicious and perfect for social media photos. What was that like for you?
0: So for the hot springs,
1: yeah.
0: A lot of people think that when you go to Japan, you must go to onsen.
1: Yeah.
0: This one is more for viewing. So it comes in all different colors, the bright blue, and then you have to wait there because the smoke, you need the smoke to go away before you can see the colors. So there are like blue ones, green ones. I didn't visit every single one, but the ones I picked had like red
1: water. They lit it, is it? Or
0: no,
1: the water was actually
0: the water
1: blue?
0: Was the water was blue, and then there was another one that was red.
1: Naturally. Oh.
0: But it was quite funny. If I may put it in perspective, it reminded me, there was one that reminded me of a little bit of our construction where, is the mud kind of thing. But it was still an eye-opener.
1: Yeah.
0: I think it's nice because the weather is cooling. Mm. And then you look at all the onsen that is so hot. You feel like, oh, it would be nice if I can just soak in one of them.
1: But you didn't. It was there for viewing.
0: Yes, it was there for viewing.
1: Natural colours as well. Lots of steam. You kept your distance. And then the pudding.
0: Mm. Ah. The pudding was something that we thought, since we are there, we should try the pudding. Pudding in Japan is always nice. And that particular pudding had a very nice eggy taste.
1: Okay.
0: Yeah, so it was quite unique to me. And like you say, it's good for social media. So it's more like, hey, I've done that.
1: So it was an egg pudding. They don't give soy alternatives, lah. This is just a traditional egg pudding.
0: Correct. It is.
1: Sweet, savory?
0: It is sweet.
1: Is there like a nice treacle or sauce, sweet sauce we can put on it that they do, or you just eat it like that?
0: They put some sweet sauce on the pudding itself. But what is interesting about that place is besides the pudding, they have different eggs for you as well.
1: Oh my goodness.
0: Yeah.
1: You can choose your egg.
0: Yeah, so you can, it's sort of, besides the pudding, you can have the eggs as well. So they do have boiled onsen egg or the soft boiled eggs. And it's always a delight to eat eggs in Japan.
1: Especially if you love your eggs. So just remember, everyone, in Kyushu Island, is called the Jigo Kumushi Pudding. Over to Yunnan Province in southwestern China, I also went there. I went to Lijiang City. I loved it so much there. I found so many moments of peace and I felt so relaxed. And so tell us about your version, chilling out in Yunnan city of Dali and your time spent in the Shaxi market town. I think I went to the Shaxi market town. I saw lots of cute old aunties there. You? What did you do?
0: So my trip actually started quite impromptu.
1: Yeah.
0: I booked that trip in February or March for an April trip.
1: Yeah.
0: So I was following this host who for a while, and I've been wanting to go, but because it felt a little bit complex for me to reach where she was, I sort of gave up before I even tried. But I think in Feb, I was thinking, hey, you know, I saw the dates open up, so I thought, okay, I'll just try. If the date is available, I will go. If it's not available, then maybe, perhaps next time. So I submitted and I managed to get the date. I think what touched me was this part where they say, where the host came back and said, if it feels aligned with what you're looking for at this moment, you are very welcome. Mm. Somehow that really resonated with me and I accepted the trip and there I go.
1: Yeah.
0: Yeah.
1: Cafe culture, long walks.
0: Yes. It's very different because I was actually not staying at Shaxi Old Town.
1: Oh.
0: So I wasn't at the Old Town. I wasn't at where the tourist is. Mm. The place that I was at is secluded. You don't see any tourists at all. It was very obvious I'm the tourist.
1: Yeah.
0: Yeah. Because it was maybe 13 degrees. Okay. I was wearing a t-shirt and leggings and doing my runs in the morning with her dogs. So it was very obvious. Everybody will know I am a tourist there. That's zero crowd.
1: Yeah.
0: So you practically have the whole place to yourself. And it's so nice waking up to the sunrise in the out open field. So very, very different. And I hope to go back again, actually.
1: Dali and near Shaxi Market Town, yeah?
0: Mm. So Dali, I reached Dali first for one day. And then I took a car about 2.5 hours to Shaxi.
1: Mm-hmm.
0: So the place that I was at was about 20 minutes from the old town itself. So it's really away from the hustle and bustle.
1: Yeah, because sometimes the market town can get quite touristy as well.
0: Very.
1: Because I went there. Evelyn, many of us take supplements with us while traveling. But when it comes to very basic supplements, most of us can pick. What would you suggest? Because I take multivites or vitamin C pills, but of course we have to check with our GPs, yeah? What would you suggest for people who are walking around a lot every day, those who are out in the sun, hiking, and who like eating lots of greasy, carby local food, what would you suggest?
0: I think first thing first, if you are planning a trip to, say, Norway, like myself previously, Singapore is more humid. Places like Norway will be very dry. Mm. I would encourage people to start preparing even before you go on a trip. What I did was I took collagen for about two to three weeks. When choosing collagen, I think it's really the quality. First, look at the source. There's a lot of collagen that won't tell you what it's made of, or it will just tell you some random fishes. Mm. Look for, make sure you know what the source is. And it's not just plain collagen. You need, it's good to look out for, say, if there's vitamin B, vitamin C inside, it helps with the absorption a little bit better. Okay. I encourage people to start earlier because once your body is well nourished, when you go there, then you don't get your dry skin, chapped lips, etc. Mm. The other thing is during travels, most of our steps count probably from 5,000 or 10,000 in Singapore, you will go up to 20,000, 30,000. Yeah. Go for some joint supplements. You can consider bring them along as well. Now there are a lot of different forms like jelly, powder that you can bring along for your trips as well, besides just taking. Joint supplements is something that you should be taking on a long-term basis.
1: Yeah.
0: But in preparation for a trip, make sure that you are really well prepared. Lubricate your joints. Things like glucosamine, UC2 collagen itself, as well as chondroitin. So all this would help.
1: Again, we must check with our GP if we need to talk about and take supplements when we're overseas. But what about parents traveling with kids or people in their silver years, even menopausal women? What would you suggest?
0: Mm. I think one thing about traveling is the diet. Mm. So both the parents as well as the children should start on probiotics.
1: Yeah.
0: So on probiotics, it's just very widely promoted. But choosing probiotics is important. Make sure you choose a probiotics with a lot more strains in it. So some would have 3 or 4. Go for one that have maybe 6 to 8 strains minimally. And the child should also take the probiotics together. The other thing that is quite interesting that I learned from a friend was she ensures that she brings her brain supplements for the kids.
1: Oh, okay.
0: Yeah. The reason is because if... So sometimes the kids are not well behaved, etc. It could be because there's a... imbalance of the brain hormones. And to be able to feed a balanced diet to your child during the trip is not easy. So I'm not a parent, but this is really what my friend was telling me. She said, oh, I must make sure I bring the brain supplement. It would have the DHA, phosphatidylserine, some of the ingredients that will help to fuel the child so that the child's mood is a little bit more stable and then your trip will be a little bit more pleasant. So I think some of these things are important. And for menopausal women, it's important that they take care of their liver, liver health. So some supplements that are suitable for the liver health, look for one that can really detox the liver and nourish it at the same time to help manage some of the night sweats as well.
1: All right. Mm. Well, you certainly are the lady, the person in the know. Thank you, Evelyn. Thank you.
0: Thank you.
1: I enjoyed your adventures and I hope all of us can do the same just like you. Well, she knows how to advise you on supplement choices and she knows how to travel to the max whenever she's abroad. She's Evelyn Teo, Chief Marketing Officer at LAC, the wellness and nutritional supplement brand. 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I'm Melanie Olivero for CNA 938.
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13: How do you talk to your child about what they're doing online without it turning into an argument? Well, today we're going to explore some simple ways families can build healthier digital habits, navigate social media together, and more importantly, starting those conversations about the online space and online digital safety, coming up on Family Ties.
1: Good afternoon, I'm Hui Wong with the news. Campaigning is now underway for Malaysia's Negeri Sembilan state election after nominations wrapped up this morning. All 36 seats are being contested, with Prime Minister Anwar Ibrahim's Pakatan Harapan seeking to retain control of the state government. Barisan Nasional leads the main challenge alongside Perikatan Nasional and several smaller parties. Nearly half of Negeri Sembilan's 890,000 voters are under the age of 40, making younger voters a key battleground. Indian authorities have moved activist Sonam Wangchuk to the hospital after his health deteriorated on the 21st day of a hunger strike. The 59-year-old has been fasting since late last month in solidarity with a viral youth movement called Cockroach Janta Party. They're demanding the resignation of the country's education minister over alleged irregularities in medical entrance examinations. Neha Punia is tracking developments for CNA. She explains why Mr. Wangchuk was moved and whether his protest has drawn any response from the Indian government.
14: In the last few days, we've seen a huge increase in civil society members, politicians, students expressing worries about his deteriorating health. Just a few days earlier, there had been a petition that had been filed in the Delhi High Court urging that authorities take steps to force Sonam Wangchuk to end his fast, saying that his life was in peril. Back then, the Delhi High Court had issued a notice to the central government, which is run by Prime Minister Narendra Modi's party, saying they must do what is necessary to intervene if there is a threat to his life, saying the state must act to save every life. Mr. Sonam Wangchuk had said categorically that he was feeling fine while he had become visibly weaker in the last few days. He's lost about 9 kilograms of weight. On Saturday morning, you had police teams arrive at that protest site. They were carrying white bed sheets. They erected that as a makeshift curtain around where Sonam Wangchuk had been lying on a stage at that public protest site, and then whisked him away. The manner in which he was taken away has been questioned by his supporters and supporters of the Cockroach Janta Party. You know, there has been no engagement from Prime Minister Narendra Modi's government. In fact, many ministers from his party, from his government, have dismissed the entire movement as one that's being led by disruptive forces. They've said this is an anti-national movement and they don't view this as a legitimate movement of the people. Mr. Sonam Wangchuk has said that, you know, smaller movements have in the past toppled governments, and this, he says, is a legitimate demand by worried students and parents to rehaul the Indian education system. This was his last message before he was forcibly removed from that protest site. Now, Abhijit Dipke, who is the convener of the movement, the Cockroach Janta Party, he is now sitting in place of Mr. Sonam Wangchuk at that protest site. He says he will now begin an indefinite hunger strike. The Cockroach Janta Party, along with Mr. Sonam Wangchuk, had planned to march to Parliament on Monday when the monsoon session of the Indian Parliament begins to force a discussion on this very issue. Now, Abhijit Dipke is claiming despite Mr. Sonam Wangchuk's removal, the protest will continue, the march will happen, and he's urging people to show up in huge numbers.
13: Rescue efforts are underway in China's Chongqing city, a day after a landslide killed at least 8 people and left 34 others missing. The landslide struck Pengshui County, burying at least 10 residential buildings and forcing more than 1,000 residents to evacuate. Images from the site show part of a mountainside collapsing onto the residential area. Rescue teams are combing through the area with detection devices. Reports say unstable terrain and the ongoing risk of another landslide are hindering operations. The landslide also buried power poles and disrupted the electricity supply. Authorities have cut off water, power and gas supplies within a 1 kilometer radius to prevent further disruption. Chinese President Xi Jinping has ordered a comprehensive inspection and instructed authorities to determine the cause of the deadly disaster. U.S. President Donald Trump is threatening Canada with fresh tariffs, blaming the country for wildfire smoke blanketing parts of the U.S. More than 200 wildfires were burning out of control on Friday, sending choking smoke across the border. Mr. Trump called the pollution totally unacceptable. He said it's costing the U.S. billions of dollars and should be factored into the levies Canada already pays. Air quality alerts remain in effect for more than 100 million people as fumes from wildfires in Canada and the U.S. state of Minnesota shroud major cities. And these include Washington, D.C., New York and neighboring New Jersey, where the FIFA World Cup final is due to be held. Authorities warn conditions could worsen, with smoke expected to thicken. Iran's Revolutionary Guard warns countries hosting U.S. forces to expect what it calls corresponding responses if the territory is used for attacks on Iran. The renewed fighting between Washington and Tehran has entered its 7th day as the 60-day window established by the interim agreement reaches its halfway mark. CNA's Clara Lee has more.
12: Kuwait says it is intercepting missiles and drones launched from Iran after the IRGC confirmed it targeted American military installations in the Gulf country. The Revolutionary Guard added that it also targeted U.S. military assets and fuel tanks in Bahrain. Jordan, meantime, says it has shot down 10 Iranian drones. The U.S. Central Command says it has concluded strikes on Iran for a 7th consecutive night, adding that it had hit several targets aimed at degrading Iranian military and maritime capabilities. Reports say the strikes appear to be aimed at cutting off Iran's main port, Bandar Abbas. Iran acknowledged for the first time attacks on its power infrastructure. The country's energy ministry urged people to reduce electricity use and limit air conditioning as the power grid comes under strain amid soaring temperatures. Iranian authorities say at least 46 people have been killed and more than 400 injured in recent U.S. strikes.
13: The U.S. has allowed a national emergency declaration over Hong Kong to expire. The move partially rolls back measures first imposed by President Donald Trump in 2020 following Beijing's national security crackdown on the city. CNA's Rani Samtani with more.
15: The declaration had been renewed annually for the past 5 years, but Washington says its expiry doesn't restore Hong Kong's special autonomous status and restrictions under other laws remain in place. The Treasury Department says sanctions on many individuals will continue, describing the move as streamlining overlapping sanctions rather than a broader policy shift. Beijing has welcomed the decision, calling it a positive step following recent U.S.-China trade talks. It urged Washington to restore normal economic and trade exchanges with Hong Kong. The U.S. maintains the city is no longer sufficiently autonomous to justify special treatment under U.S. law.
13: And that wraps the news. I'm Hui Wong. Headlines anytime on CNA 938 and CNA.asia. Traffic-wise, take note of an obstacle on PIE towards Tuas after Toh Guan Road. This is causing traffic congestion in the area. Do avoid Lane 3. The other accidents on BKE towards Woodlands after Woodlands Avenue 3, avoid Lane 4. One more accident on SLE towards BKE after Mandai Road, avoid Lane 1.
16: Stalled ones on PIE towards Tuas after Clementi. Also on PIE towards Changi after Bukit Batok East Avenue 3, avoid Lane 5. One more stalled one on SLE towards CTE after Mandai Avenue. Slow going on Central Expressway towards AYE at Orchard Road exit as well as on CTE towards SLE between Jalan Bahagia and Merchant Road. And take note that this road closure on Nicoll Highway towards Guillemard after KPE TPE. And this highway is closed after KPE TPE. Weatherwise, thundery showers mainly over the northern and western parts of Singapore in the afternoon. Temperature range for today between 25 and 34 degrees Celsius.
10: Now, Family Ties with Susan Ng.
13: For today's parents, raising children also means helping them navigate a digital world that's constantly evolving. And for parents, well, we may not know everything that happens online. When it comes to screen time, social media and online safety, how do we move beyond rules and restrictions to conversations that are built around trust? I think that's very important. So today we're going to do just that. We're going to explore some practical ways families can build digital habits together, healthy ones, parents, and maybe even grandparents involved as well. We'll also take a closer look at a new guide that's been designed to help parents and children have more open, meaningful conversations about life online, about digital safety and how to begin those conversations. My guest today, David Chai, who is public policy leader with Singapore at TikTok. Thank you very much for dropping by, David. You have one child, 10.
17: That's right.
13: Okay, where do you stand? You work at TikTok. Where do you stand on digital safely online spaces for your child?
17: Well, she's just 10. So obviously she has no access to apps like TikTok, which is only available for teens age 13 and above. But of course, I've already, you know, begun conversations with her about what's going on in the world. Right. And sometimes when we watch online videos together, I'm there to guide her. So I don't think apps like TikTok, or social media are designed for teens below 13, but I think it's a great time, even when they're young, to expose them and tell them about, you know, what's going on the online world.
13: So those conversations must start early.
17: Yes, that's right.
13: Okay, so my second guest today is Shem Yao. Shem is head of Touch Cyber Wellness. Shem, you have three children.
18: That's right.
13: Two are teenagers.
18: That's right.
13: One is almost there. Some years to go.
18: Please don't get there.
13: Just 1 year younger than David's 10-year-old, right?
18: That's right.
13: What about you? I mean, you've worked with Cyber Wellness for quite a long time now, with Touch since the early days. So it's been some time. You work primarily with teenagers, if I recall.
18: That's right.
13: In your early dealings with all this safety online and everything. Where do you stand on this?
18: I think the issues and the challenges are relatively the same. But I agree with what David has mentioned just now, that conversation and about the do's and don'ts and the boundaries needs to start as early as possible, because our children are widely connected. If they're not there, they will have friends who are there, and conversations between them will naturally need to be regulated or at least processed carefully, and parents need to play that role very intentionally, very actively.
13: Yeah, so obviously you cannot ban them from social media anymore because they go to school. They go to kindergarten, they go out, they have friends, they have family, cousins and things who will then point them in the direction you don't want them to go in the first place. So we always say as parents that we're playing catch up, aren't we? I know I am. I don't know everything. I have tech support here in the office and at home as well. What do you think are some of the biggest challenges that families face, David, when it comes to guiding children's lives online?
17: Yes, I think you're right in saying that many families feel that they are playing catch up, especially parents who are really bogged down by work. They have so many emails, so many messages, and with the advent of AI, it is really overwhelming.
13: Yeah.
17: On top of that, they're expected to actually guide their children on all the latest trends and memes that they have no time to access or learn about. And so I think what is really important is to provide them with a really practical guide. And that's one of the reasons why TikTok came up with this family digital check-in guide with the support and collaboration of Touch to understand the sentiments of parents. And we have very, very easy conversation starters and prompts in the guide that help the parent to have this conversations with their child early on so that you can guide them and have a very collaborative approach rather than a top-down surveillance. You know, you should not use the phone, you should not watch anything, and all the more they will want to watch it.
13: Especially when they see you watching it. Right?
17: Yes.
13: Because as parents, we tell our children, oh, you mustn't do this, this, that, and the other. But then they come into your room and there you are watching your fourth movie or whatever, or playing another game. So then it becomes, you know, for the child, how come you say but you don't do? And I think that becomes important for the child. We very often hear this, cyber safety, you know, digital safety, be safe online. And you talked about starting conversations. We think it's easy to start those conversations. But is it really easy, Shem?
18: I think the struggle that most parents that we meet and we connect on the ground when we conduct our programs is that it's the balancing between protection and independence.
13: Yeah.
18: Like, we want to protect our children, but we also want to teach them skills. And I'm very glad that we are working in that correct direction, the right direction, in building and imbuing the skill sets. And those skill sets needs to be initiated through the conversations that we have. All right? And so I think there are a lot of resources right now, and we are trying to bridge that no-do gap. Parents know a lot, but they do have some trouble applying those skill sets and knowledge.
13: Okay.
18: So conversation toolkits, the guides that's been out there, that's been developed with TikTok, is really to help make that conversation a lot easier.
13: Okay.
18: I think that's really crucial.
13: So not just about protecting the children, it's about giving them the skills in the long run to protect themselves.
18: That's right.
13: Okay. We talk about cyber safety a lot. I know at Touch Cyber Wellness, you guys began doing that, but now more and more you're talking about cyber wellness. So what is the difference between the two?
18: I think we have been Touch Cyber Wellness has been around for 25 years.
13: Yeah.
18: This year, we are celebrating our 25th anniversary.
13: Wow, okay.
18: And so wellness has always been the bedrock, the foundation. So safety and wellness are interrelated. But we have seen from many of our experience with our cases, the child can be safe, technically safe, but they may not experience wellness. They are safe from the dangers, physical dangers, the proximity to bullies, for example.
13: Okay.
18: But with wellness, they are building up the internal resilience and skills. We talk about safety in terms of mental wellness. How do you build resilience in responding to online harms? So that's where that wellness comes in. Because many of those safety may not be physical, but it could be a mental challenge, it could be anxiety, it could be stress that our young people do experience through their online experiences.
13: Yeah, research has shown, isn't it, that social media contributes to quite a lot of stress.
17: Yes.
18: That's right.
13: I mean, for children, can you imagine if you came to school and someone says, I have 3,000 friends and you only had 3? It's stressful, right? How come nobody loves me? How come no one likes me?
18: Correct. Yeah.
13: Right, but are they really your friends, so to speak?
18: Yes.
13: I mean, anyone can be my friend, but
18: exactly.
13: Are they truly my friend? So with you, David, and the fact that you have one child, 10 years old, how would you start a conversation? I know you said that she's not allowed to use certain social media platforms because she's too young to do that. And yet you want to start those conversations with her.
17: Yes. I think that's a great question. Well, look, first I will talk to my child and say, look, your value or your self-esteem is not determined by how popular you are, especially on social media. All the likes, all the comments, right, that assuming she grows up and she is able to access an app that allows her to see all those, which is right now she can't use it at all. She cannot use TikTok. let's say all those, you know, it may be manipulated by bots out there.
1: Of course.
17: People can buy likes. Yeah. First, I want to teach her
1: but
17: to be
1: aware. But children don't understand that.
17: Mm. Yeah, that's why education needs to start early on. Okay. And I think that's where the Family Digital Check-In Guide that TikTok has developed with our partners is very important, because it guides family, parent and child on a quiz together to find out what is their profile, what is their likes and dislikes, how are they affected on social media, how will they... And it puts them into very interesting avatars like Huddle Hero, Boundary Builder, right? You know, Open Navigator. And I think that will help to have a very free and open conversation about what is going on out there and whether you should pursue likes, pursue, you know, things like these are very wonderful start points for the parent to really share their cherished values with the child.
13: Yeah, but these conversations need to be natural. Mm. You can't do a, let me tell you a story, everybody sit down and, you know, the real Tanatic.
17: Yes.
13: Under one roof style doesn't work anymore with our children. And a lot of time, I know that with Shem and the work you guys do at Touch, a lot of these conversations don't happen the way David has explained it. It happens only when something's gone wrong.
18: That's right. That's definitely the case. I mean, taking even my own experience with my teenagers, like my daughter is in Sec 1, and there are times where we talk about trends that they see on social media platforms, and my my daughter doesn't have social media access yet, and but she do get exposed through friends.
13: Okay.
18: And so we talk about those trends and say, hey, what do they mean to you? Over dinner, you know, because you talk about makeup, you talk about, even my son talk about, got into football because it's the hype now, because everybody's talking about it. So we have to acknowledge that there's the need for a sense of connection and belonging. And so we use that and say over dinner, say, hey, why, but we understand that, we understand you need that sense of belonging, but how do you deal with, what are the values that we have as a family that will help? All right, and we talk about the boundaries and why do we set those boundaries and where's the line that you never cross. With teenagers, we need to have that bound, we need to have that buffer and see them push and then talk about where's that line that you should not cross. But with the younger one, we facilitate a more gatekeeping style, but as they get older, we open up the gate a bit more, a bit more, a bit more.
13: But the sense of belonging becomes even more stark, isn't it, when the children grow up. When you're a kid, you don't really care, right? But when you're 13, 14, 15, 16 and puberty hits and, you know, you become a teenager. First of all, a teenager is a totally different creature altogether.
18: Totally agree.
13: Okay. And then you've got social media and then you put all the stops in place, all the blocks in space in place for the children. It doesn't help the child feel belonged. They feel ostracized because how come my friend has this and I don't?
18: It is a conversation that is always ongoing, and it is challenging, and I believe that is that struggle that most parents and their youth will have to go through.
13: Yeah,
18: and because when they go through that, it is also a learning process for both parties.
13: Yeah, it is a learning process. David's looking at you very intently because in 2 years' time, he's going to have to cope with so many different things, especially when child goes to secondary school.
17: Yes.
13: Things change.
17: Yes.
13: Right?
17: Yes.
13: And that's when they'll say, hey, daddy, how come he has, she has, I don't have?
17: Yes.
13: How would you like to explain that?
17: Well, already she is complaining.
13: Oh,
17: how
13: really?
17: Come my 10-year, I'm 10-year old, my friend is 10-year old, how come Hannah has an iPhone?
13: And I don't have. Oh,
17: okay. Yes, yes. Well,
13: okay.
17: I mean, this all decisions up to each family, right? For me, because I work in social media, I understand that, you know, there needs to be guidance, right?
13: Okay.
17: And it is not age appropriate for her at this time. And you mentioned, yes, when she goes to secondary school in 3 years' time, not 2 years, but thankfully, there's one more year for me to prepare. Yeah, I think there's a conversation that needs to be had. And as Shem pointed out, it is ongoing and challenging. But I think we should welcome that conversation because it is very identity forming. And I believe they mature and they grow into their own being when they struggle and ask questions, right? Do I really need to belong to this group? And if yes, why do I need to be on social media to have this amount of likes? And I think that is great questions that she should have. And I think that's where the parent can come in like a friend, right? Like a guide, not top down because of this age.
13: Yeah.
17: Yeah.
13: But that's where the great divide is the greatest because the child says, you don't understand me, Dad.
18: Mm.
13: Hannah has this. I don't have this. Child feels bad. You feel bad. Okay, not you per se, but parent feels bad and goes, okay, let me buy you the whatever the is. Or let me enroll you for, okay, let me sign up for this, put it in my name. And this happens, you have to admit, right? Shem, you've seen this.
18: I think the guilt is real. Parents
13: it
18: do
13: is
18: feel
13: real.
18: That, oh, is my child missing out? So how I navigate and how we work with parents and families to navigate is to say, how do you then help your child deal with those, practically, how do they respond to their children? And I think that's really crucial. So we'll tell parents to work with their youth to say, I do not have it because my parents would prefer me to use this.
13: Mm.
18: But they'll give your child options when you say no. Yeah. When I say no, I actually have other options for you, and this is the reason why.
13: Mm.
18: So we help our child to pick up the skill sets to be confident to respond to their children. So teach that skill set,
13: right?
18: Basically, at least.
13: Yeah. So it's all about teaching the children skills, giving them the tools to protect themselves. Very often we say, well, yeah, let's give the child a phone. It's the easiest, right? Because we need to be in touch. Children, especially when they hit, I don't know, primary 5, 6, and then into secondary school, they have a lot of activities. They may have to remain behind in school. Parents need to be informed.
18: Yeah.
13: I held out until my son was in secondary 1 before I gave him a phone. Reason being...
18: Commendable.
13: Thank you. Reason being, you live just there.
17: Oh.
13: I mean, if you wanted to, you could walk home. If you really wanted to. It's a little bit far, but he did walk home eventually because many of the kids in the neighborhood were walking to school. And so you learn those ways. Okay, terrified me the first time he did it, but you learn. And so I think it's difficult, though, because when my son was 13, it was many years ago. But now, in today's context, I think it's tough because children use phones not just to call home when they're going to be late, right?
18: Mm-hmm.
13: They need to be in connection with their friends. Okay, then the other thing would be a device, your laptop or a computer or whatever, because children need to do homework and things. So the thing is, I believe you can't take the children out of social media platforms. You cannot say, no, you can't use this. Rather, I go with what you're both saying is to give them the skills so they can properly navigate.
18: Yep.
13: This whole new world.
18: Mm.
13: For the 9-year-old that you have one,
18: yeah.
13: And you have a 10-year-old, right? It's a whole new world.
17: Yeah,
13: it's a world beyond mom, beyond dad, right?
18: That's right. Yeah.
13: And they're waiting to get into it, right?
17: Yes.
18: Standing by. My 9-year-old is standing by.
13: Yeah, and I'm sure as fathers, you're quite concerned.
18: Mm.
17: Yes.
13: Yes,
17: okay. Of course. Excited for them as well as concerned.
13: Yes. Yeah. In the old days when I was a kid, a bully is someone you can see.
18: Mm.
17: Mm.
18: That's right.
17: Yes.
13: No, a bully is someone you cannot see.
18: Correct. I think what we have been doing, even with the clients and parents that we meet, conversation can be surrounding, like, how do you tell your friends, for example, that you are not available from what time to what time?
13: Mm.
18: Then, if you need to be friends on social media, let me ask for permission first. So that kind of set a tone that it's not no, but I have to check in later.
13: Yeah, because it's easy to say no.
18: Mm.
13: You have less to deal with, but then you've got a lot more to deal with down the road.
18: Definitely.
13: Wouldn't you?
18: Mm.
13: And you don't want that to happen.
18: That's right.
13: My guests, David and Shem, will continue staying with us here on Family Ties. We'll continue this conversation about digital parenting and how to keep our children safe online. We're open the phone lines. You can actually send your questions in to us. WhatsApp 963-11938. And David and Shem will be happy to take your questions. Family Ties will continue after the news break.
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21: The world has entered a new energy race, and nations are scrambling to secure the fuel to power it.
0: Uranium is really the crux of nuclear energy.
2: Global demand for uranium is expected to double between now and 2040.
21: As the race for uranium accelerates, countries are seeking new alternatives.
22: The thorium project in China is the very first thorium reactor to enter the experimental stage.
21: Meanwhile, a pursuit to unlock energy from the same reaction that powers the sun. Nuclear fusion.
23: Did I just see a fusion reaction take place?
21: And what if nuclear's next fuel source is not even on Earth?
24: The amount of helium-3 in the moon is massive. We are looking at millions of tons.
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21: The Nuclear Option, a returning series, Monday and Tuesday, 9 p.m. on CNA.
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16: Good afternoon. I'm Hui Wong with the news at 4:30. Campaigning is now underway for Malaysia's Negeri Sembilan state election after nominations wrapped up this morning. All 36 seats are being contested, with Prime Minister Anwar Ibrahim's Pakatan Harapan seeking to retain control of the state government. Barisan Nasional leads the main challenge alongside Perikatan Nasional and several smaller parties. Nearly half of Negeri Sembilan's 890,000 voters are under the age of 40, making younger voters a key battleground. CNA senior correspondent Melissa Goh explains the key takeaways that could shape the outcome on polling day on the 1st of August.
26: It's a three-cornered fight here in Linggi. Incumbent Chief Minister Aminuddin Harun is facing off former exco from Barisan Nasional Muhammad Faizal Ramli. Now, it was supposed to be a straight fight here between them, but after the opposition, remember, Perikatan Nasional agreed to stay out in the race in a tactical move with Barisan Nasional to consolidate Malay votes to oust Pakatan Harapan. But Bersatu decided to field their candidates last minute after its fallout with Islamic Party PAS. It's contesting in 24 seats using its own logo in a move that may confuse voters and potentially split the Malay votes and complicate things for BN that's trying to continue the winning streak after a historic win in Johor and recapture Negeri Sembilan. Now, I spoke with all three candidates earlier on for Linggi, and the incumbent Chief Minister Aminuddin, or formerly known as Dok Min here, was thankful that Bersatu is joining the race. He doesn't have to face BN alone. He said while BN candidates said he welcomes the competition, and Bersatu meanwhile is hoping to be the kingmaker here in this tightly contested race. Now, across Negeri Sembilan, 36 seats, many three-cornered fights and multi-cornered fights. Some independents are also joining the race, but it's a straight fight in the home turf of political heavyweights like DAP Secretary General Anthony Look, who is defending his state seat in Chennai, while BN State Chief, Foreign Minister Mohamed Hassan too, is defending his seat in Rantau in a straight fight with PH. Now, it's going to be emotionally charged, intensely fought. 2 weeks of campaigning here across Negeri Sembilan, as many seats, at least 11 we counted, that were won with slim majority of less than 1,000 votes. Now, with this new tactical or political alignment between BN and PN, the outcome will be keenly watched and scrutinised by analysts. So then also, turnout will be key, especially among the non-Malays.
16: Elsewhere, at least four people have been killed after a flash flood swept through a mountainous village in northern Vietnam. Four others remain missing. Seven people were injured. The flood struck early on Friday after days of heavy rain across the region. Landslides and flash floods from earlier this week have also damaged roads, power grids and hundreds of homes. Red mud and floodwaters covered the village, with rocks and logs piled along a damaged road. Forecasters say parts of northern Vietnam could receive up to 250 millimetres of rain today, increasing the risk of further flash floods and landslides. Minister in charge of social services integration, Desmond Lee, is calling on more businesses to work with the government to help Singaporeans ease cost of living pressures. Speaking at the launch of a DBS household support initiative, he says such partnerships can complement the government's efforts to support vulnerable families and build a more cohesive society.
27: Because each of us, whether individuals, corporations,
3: We thrive when the community thrives. We do well when the most vulnerable are supported, not just by government, but also by the community.
16: For 7 Saturdays starting today, eligible DBS or POSB cardholders will be able to get up to $6 off eggs and rice at Sheng Siong and Giant supermarkets island-wide. It's the first phase of the bank's $10 million support measures to help Singaporeans stretch their dollar a little further. Lim Him Chuan is DBS Singapore country head.
4: You will actually see PayLah launch in September for the $3 cashback coming back as well. And we are also very happy to report that before we launched the $3 cashback, in 2019, only 2% of our customers who use PayLah are the seniors. Today, we have close to 10% of seniors using PayLah, which means that seniors are getting more comfortable in using digital payment as a way of life.
16: And that wraps the news. I'm Hui Wong. Headlines anytime on CNA 938 and CNA.Asia. Going to the roads of Singapore, take note of an obstacle on PIE towards Tuas of the Toh Guan Road, which is causing traffic congestion till Clementi Avenue. 6, avoid lane.

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1: burger. Love those things. For many families, the challenge really is not about managing screen time. We talked about this earlier. It's about starting those conversations, and those are not easy to do. For parents in the studio with me today, they're enlightened, so they know how to start these conversations. For many, these conversations are had only when something goes wrong, parents find out something isn't absolutely right, or the children, you know, go through a phase, or maybe they're bullied online or something, and they begin to talk about this. And then the parents go, huh, you mean you have this? And they don't even know how to get on it themselves. So lots of things can be done. I do believe in conversations sooner rather than later. So when you hand over that first device, have the conversation. But we forget because we think she's only 9 or she's only 10. What will he or she know? They won't be able to get onto this. And lo and behold, they get onto this anyway, because at the start, David said this, you have friends, the children have friends, family even, younger cousins, older cousins. Okay. So this conversation I'm having today on family ties is an important one. It's about how we can navigate the cyber world together as a family. And it needs to be family conversations. Yes. David Chai is public policy leader, TikTok Singapore. David is also a member of the Media Literacy Council. Shem Yao is head of Touch Cyber Wellness. And they're both fathers as well. Concerned fathers, I have to say, as well. You know, whose children are also beginning to discover a different world online. So we want to talk about some of the ways families can set those boundaries. We often talk about this, right? And you're probably, Shem, reaching the stage where you have to set boundaries and you have to set curfew times for kids coming home from dates and things like that.
2: Oh my goodness.
1: Soon, okay, in a couple of years' time.
2: You're right.
1: So what does setting boundaries actually look like? Is it my boundary that we're concerned about or the child's boundary, David?
3: Well, I think this will look very different for every family,
1: correct,
3: right?
1: And what about in your family?
3: In my family, if I have to be totally honest, sometimes I fail in adhering to those boundaries because of, you know, stress, overwork, and sometimes I'm, like you mentioned earlier, daddy is watching the fourth clip, you know. But I try to, and I'm especially encouraged when the TikTok Family Digital Check-In Guide has been published and gives me some clues and some tips and some help as to what kind of conversation starters I can have with my kid, even though she's not allowed to use TikTok yet, right? But I think it's great and important to start early, crucial, very crucial, because like she mentioned, she already has this exposure to all this stuff through her friends, right? Who may not be properly guided or, you know, monitored by parents who may not be that conversant with, you know, digital well-being skills. So this Family Digital Check-In Guide by TikTok is really great because it has great cartoons in it, it has avatars, and it's very child-friendly. And most important of all, it really is a conversation starter, right, to guide family, parents who are clueless, and children who are really, you know, maybe sometimes a bit suspicious about whether do you get me at all? But it put them on the same page and align them to explore the same, what kind of values they have when they approach social media, for example. Are you an individual explorer or are you more like, you know, huddle heroes? Let's just watch it together and let's share food recipes or, you know, football memes or the latest K-pop dance. So I think it's a great thing. And this is very important to continue to really be open, have the conversation, you know, check in with one another, and it bonds the family together and you grow stronger and you navigate the digital online world with shared experiences.
1: 963-11938 is our WhatsApp number. If you have an issue at home, maybe you want to share with us or have my guests answer your questions, please send them in early so that we can take those questions before

0: before we wrap. So let's talk about the guide. It is for children, well, younger members of the family, right? But we're also looking at teenagers who may have issues. So before we delve into the guide, here's the thing for Shem. Mm. When you have teenagers who don't want to open up to you because you have two of them at home, and you find that some days they go, well, Dad, you don't understand.
1: Yes.
0: You don't get it.
1: I hear that quite often.
0: Right. Okay. What do you do when parents have teenagers who may not open up to them?
1: It takes time, conversation, sometimes finding the right season, the right timing. The child, the youth, the teenager could be at a state where emotionally they are just focused on the problem and the challenge they're facing and they're not open. And so we just have, as parents, we look at, we have to wait it out for a while because we're anxious. And as parents, as father, we are very quick to provide solutions.
0: Yes.
1: So over time, I've tried and do my very best to wait it out and remain available. And that is crucial. And yeah. I find it challenging sometimes to be available because we are always tuned out. We are focused on the next work email that's coming in.
0: No, we don't have time.
1: Exactly. We're time staffed, right?
0: Very time staffed.
1: Yeah. So over time, what I've also gleaned is that the timing just before they fall asleep is always great. Be it with the youngest or even with the eldest.
0: Right.
1: You know, when we're on the bed, when we're sitting down, when they are at rest, they are calm. Yeah. That's when all the conversation becomes the longest.
0: Yeah, you know, you need to do this when the children are younger because once they hit 18, 19, and then even beyond, they have another life.
1: Correct.
0: That you're not a part of.
1: Yeah.
0: Both of you will not be a part of. And you kind of don't, you want to be a part of it, but you don't want to be a part of it.
1: Correct. But those conversations needs to be very intentional then.
0: Yes.
1: Like, can we set time for dinner or can we just hang out, go for a ride, like a drive or...
0: Mealtime is really actually a really good time to just have a chat, you know, and maybe on a walk or something. You learn so much about your children on those occasions.
1: Yeah, or a cup of coffee or matcha, no?
0: Whichever rocks the children's boat, not yours. Which is why I asked you, see, whose boundary is it? Because I think sometimes you need to go with the children's flow. You need to read the child. If the child is kind of worried about exam results or boyfriend or girlfriend or trying to get something done, those are not the times you want to say, hey, you know, and they'll shut you out and they'll go, you see, you don't get me.
1: Yeah, even if the flow is a $7 matcha.
0: No, correct. All right, so this family digital check-in guide is free for download, yeah?
2: Yes, free for download. All you need to do is go into the TikTok app and, you know, put in the text, family pairing or teen safety, and the banner will pop up immediately right at the top.
0: Okay, so we've given also the link to the family digital check-in guide on the CNA 938 Facebook post for today. And the link is right there and it's free for download. And so let's talk a little bit about the guide. It encourages parents and children to set boundaries. We talk about that. We rather than impose those rules, because, you know, we have sometimes for older parents very old-fashioned rules. For younger parents, the rules might be different because they are also maybe digital natives themselves. They kind of understand, but trying to share what they understand with their children was a different matter altogether, right? You know, doesn't mean you can teach. So a collaborative approach is important. Well, this guide is actually brought together by two different groups, right? TikTok together with Touch Cyber Wellness. It's That's a partnership. Right. So someone give me a brief on this particular guide, because David, you did mention that there are activities and things like that. What does it serve to do? Let's take it from the Touch Cyber Wellness point of view.
1: I think it serves to help parents and child understand differing perspective. So a lot of times parents will tell the kids, this is what you should do and this is what you should do. And we say, let the child tell, we always encourage parents to ask the child's perspective, like what is your challenges and concern. But we don't have the opportunity where we encourage the child to hear from daddy, mommy's fear.
0: Okay.
1: And parents or their concerns. And I think this kind of allow the parents to lower their guard and say, oh, actually when we talk about this boundary and this rule, this is what papa, mommy is worried about. And we'd like you to hear our concern.
0: Okay, so I'm going to play the kid, right?
1: Yeah.
0: Nothing to worry about, Dad. Because, you know, I'm safe. I only go where my friends go. So you don't need to worry.
1: Yeah. So I agree that I don't have to worry, but allow me to share what are the drama that's running on in my head.
0: You know, Dad, always think there's drama going on. Yeah. But there's nothing like that going on.
1: Sure.
0: My friends and I, we just want to look at videos. We want to make our own videos. So you're barking up the wrong tree.
1: I know, but it is just allowing me to talk it out through, put me at ease. So would you give Papa, Mommy the chance to do that?
0: I don't have time, Dad.
1: Where are you going? Come on, 2 minutes, please.
2: She's going into the digital world.
0: I am. So conversations sometimes go like this.
1: It is,
0: right?
1: Yes.
0: And with the best of intentions. Mm. And sometimes when the children have their guard down, that's the best time to do that, whether it's over a meal, an outing, you're on holiday. But I also understand that as parents, you don't want to put a dent on your outing. You don't want to make things difficult for family members. You want to kind of make it a happy holiday, a happy meal. Why go into social media, right? Screen time, that's a huge thing, right, David?
2: Yes, yes. So screen time, well, at TikTok, we have a lot of tools, right? One of it is
0: all the social media platforms have that, do they? Most of them?
2: Most of them do.
0: Okay.
2: Yes. And TikTok, for example, we have about 50 preset features, safety features on safety, privacy, right? For those who are age 18 and below. And it's all preset, right? If you are between 13 to 17, you come in, your direct messaging is set to private. You wouldn't suggest your account to strangers, right? And it's all protected, and you will not be shown videos that are complex or mature in themes, right? And there's a very, very important feature called family pairing, which is also featured in the family digital check-in guide. And that's, you know, as you have the conversation and quiz together as parent and child, we also talk about the family pairing guide where actually, you know, the parent and the child can pair the app together and the instructions to do that. And the parent can, you know, guide or mute notifications or set aside screen time, or there's a screen time dashboard where the parent can monitor the usage of the child. And and yeah, it's really very accessible and a very powerful tool to keep the child safe.
0: Okay, so David, for older children, can you guide them to the point where they themselves will turn things off and they themselves will block things that are not suitable for them? That's what you want, isn't it? You don't want to monitor them forever.
2: Exactly, exactly. And I think that's where the family digital check-in guide can help to open up the conversations, especially when they're younger, at the age of 13. And once they have learned to, you know, build up the confidence, the judgment in what is dangerous, what is potentially harmful, as they grow older, they will take their own initiative to filter out messages that are harmful to their well-being or to block people who are suspicious, right? And to navigate the online space very confidently and safely so that they won't fall prey to scams, to fraud, or even befriend someone who seems friendly at first but actually has a nefarious intent. So I think that is what the guide really helps parents and children, to give a very practical guide to them so that they won't be left alone, right? It helps them to reflect, ask questions, and because they have reflection exercises in there as well. And it also provides a framework for them to make decisions on, you know, really how much boundary to have. So each child is different. So that's why there's a quiz to guide them through to identify and put them in the right profile. And then they will feel, so really, there are two sets of things here, right? One is cyber safety, right? And that's where all the tools, the features, and all the investment that TikTok has poured in to make sure that there are so many tools to guide you so that the guardrails are all there. But like what Shem mentioned earlier before the break, right? It's also about wellness and digital habits and you need
1: values.
2: To have the values and the self-restraint and judgment. And that's where the ongoing conversation goes and continues to build and evolve, and they will have a sense of confidence as they, you know, navigate this world together with their parent and in time to come to grow into their own and, you know, take matters into their own hand.
0: Yeah. So for Touch Cyber Wellness, when you go out into the community and taking everything that David has said and also this family check-in guide that we're talking about, this is what it's all about, isn't it? Giving children the tools to navigate this world eventually on their own. Because you don't want, okay, you're both fathers of young children. I know you say, no, I need to be there to monitor, but you can't monitor them for life, right? You need to let go at some point.
1: The idea here is never to restrict to a point where you can't have let the child have agency. I think in the work that we do, well, I always subscribe, and I think as an organization, we have been trying to teach advocate that the child has agency. But to have agency, the child needs the skills and the knowledge. The second thing is the relationship with not just with the family, but having ability to have good relationship with peers. Build good relationship with peers, through be it in person and online. And the third is to be kind, not just to themselves, but to others, online and offline.
0: Yeah, and that's very important, especially in today's context, where the children are, and us too, we're bombarded with so many things, right? And you sometimes can't tell a scam, okay, WhatsApp.
1: Mm-hmm.
0: It's plenty of that going around. So last night I had a message that came through and says, hey, what time do you get off work? For a split second there, I was about to answer it, and then I waited and I saw my message. This person is not on your contact list. It does say that on WhatsApp now, right? Then I'm going, but I don't recognize this number, you know, so I quickly blocked it and reported it. But you see, when you're busy, a message like that catches you off guard, and you would probably say 6 o'clock.
1: Yeah.
0: And then you just send moved on. And then you move on, right?
2: And someone is waiting for you out there at 6.
0: Correct. And so, thank goodness I was alert. But this happens every day. And it is getting quite a lot of seniors, and they don't know better sometimes, and younger children as well. Actually, it gets everybody.
1: That's right.
0: Yeah. Every person. The minute your guard is down, you're busy, you reply to that. So let's wrap this conversation by talking about conversations. If there's one conversation that parents who are tuned into us now should have, must have with their children about what goes on online. Okay, we're going to assume that the parents who are tuned into us have children who have these social media accounts. What would be that first question or that first conversation you would encourage them to have, Shem?
1: I think it's really to ask, what are you really into right now? What are you vibing with? What is your jam?
0: Wow, okay. See, that's not even my language.
1: And that's considered old school still, but I'm just trying to remember what was my son saying the other day.
2: Yeah.
1: But I think it's really understanding what is piquing their interest first. Because that would then open up a lot of other conversation, a lot of questions you can ask. Even in this midst, for example, that the World Cup hype is going on. There's another one that's going on among my kids, like my eldest. You know, it's the volleyball championship is happening.
0: Oh, really?
1: So okay. I didn't know that was happening.
0: I didn't know that either.
1: And he was sharing with me, and I was like, oh, okay, okay. And
0: he was
1: rooting for Japan and things like that. And so that will open up, okay. So while this World Cup is going on, that is going on, and that is what's taking up both of his time. And I say, okay, you got to choose one, because while it's important, you got to focus on your studies as well. So I'm not saying no, but make sure you manage it carefully.
0: Okay. So actually, these conversations are not just about things that happen online. It's actually about life.
1: That's right.
0: So many other things as well, because there's a lot going on in the children's lives, right?
1: And they are one and the same right now.
0: Yeah. No, absolutely. You know, this whole vibing thing. EJ came in months ago and said the same thing. I didn't understand what you just said. Because his son is using language like this, and they were going on about 6, 7, and I mean, you guys got to explain all of this to me, right?
1: Scuba. What's that? I have no idea.
0: So, David, what about you? What would you suggest? I mean, aside from looking at the guide, you know, which is very comprehensive, because I did read the online version and now I'm looking at a hard copy version. It's the same. But again, for our listeners, you can download this guide for free. Yeah. And the link is actually up there on our CNA938 Facebook page, or you can just download the TikTok app and it's there as well, right?
1: Mm-hmm.
0: Okay. I don't have TikTok, you know, I have to admit right up front. All right. What do you hope this guide will do for families? How will it change the way they see their presence online?
2: Yeah, so this guide, as mentioned earlier, is really meant to be a practical, hands-on, you know, teen-centered digital well-being guide. And it is really a great place to go to when you are new to social media, new to TikTok especially,
0: yeah.
2: Right? And it has so many conversations, prompts. It has, you know, very nice graphics. But yeah. I think what's most important is that it will help to kickstart that conversation between parent and child and help them to understand one another's digital experiences online. And together they can build greater confidence to navigate together, to set healthy boundaries that are comfortable for one another. There's even tips from the teens in the guide saying that, you know, please respect my privacy.
0: Yeah.
2: And this ties back to Shem's point about agency.
0: Yeah.
2: So when you show respect for your child that he or she is growing up to be an independent adult as time goes by, they become confident of opening up to you because they feel respected. They feel that, you know, they are cherished. And I think that's really important. And then they will become ready to chat, right? Maybe not even in the deep of night, right? Yeah. Even during the day. Yeah. Hey, look, Dad, I've seen this video. It looks like a scam. Or I've seen this video. It looks like AI. Yeah. Should I share it?
0: Yeah.
2: And it becomes a fun experience as you go through digital life together, and it brings the family closer together.
0: And that's what we want, really, for families to tackle this together, to have conversations together, and for parents to create the safe environment so that children will come to us and talk to us rather than always us trying to hunt them down and go, what did you do now? Because that's kind of the conversation we don't want. We also don't want to take them out of those platforms, but we want to teach them the right ways to use these platforms, you know, what some of the pitfalls might be so that they can recognize it in the long run and then be able to protect themselves. If I may add? Yes, quick one.
1: I work towards shared experiences and shared boundaries.
0: Yes, and that I think is very important, right? So family then can pull together to do this all together. All right, so the guide is available. It's free for download, and we've told you where you can do it. So hopefully you'll be able to find some time to download the information as well. David Shem, thank you very much for making time.
1: Thank you.
2: Thank you.
0: David Chai is public policy leader, TikTok Singapore, member of the Media Literacy Council. Shem Yao is head Touch Cyber Wellness. Today, talking about how we can navigate cyber wellness together as a family here on Family Ties. I'm Susan Ng.
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8: Thanks so much, as always, for joining us as we bring you the highlights from the inspiring conversations our guests shared with us recently. A man who used to put lawbreakers behind bars now raises the bar for young people so that they can make better choices in life. And a lady who smashes boundaries just like she body slams her opponents in the wrestling ring. Among our guests will be sharing with us their journeys and their letters to themselves in just a while. But first, here's the news.
9: Good evening, I'm Hui Wong with the news at 5 o'clock. Campaigning is now underway for Malaysia's Negeri Sembilan state election after nominations wrapped up this morning. All 36 seats are being contested, with Prime Minister Anwar Ibrahim Pakatan Harapan seeking to retain control of the state government. Barisan Nasional leads the main challenge alongside Perikatan Nasional and several smaller parties. Nearly half of Negeri Sembilan's 890,000 voters are under the age of 40, making younger voters a key battleground. CNA senior correspondent Melissa Goh explains the key takeaways that could shape the outcome on polling day on the 1st of August.
10: It's a three-cornered fight here in Lingi. Incumbent Chief Minister Aminuddin Harun is facing off former exco from Barisan Nasional, Muhammad Faisal Ramli. Now, it was supposed to be a straight fight here between them. But after the opposition, remember, Perikatan Nasional agreed to stay out in the race in a tactical move with Barisan Nasional to consolidate Malay votes to oust Pakatan Harapan. But Bersatu decided to field their candidates last minute after its fallout with Islamic Party PAS. It's contesting in 24 seats using its own logo in a move that may confuse voters and potentially split the Malay votes and complicate things for BN that's trying to continue the winning streak after a historic win in Johor and recapture Negeri Sembilan. Now, I spoke with all three candidates earlier on for Lingi, and the incumbent Chief Minister Aminuddin, or formerly known as Dok Min here, was thankful that Bersatu is joining the race. He doesn't have to face BN alone. He said while BN candidate said he welcomes the competition, and Bersatu meanwhile is hoping to be the kingmaker here in this tightly contested race. Now, across Negeri Sembilan, 36 seats, many three-cornered fights and multi-cornered fights. Some independents are also joining the race, but it's a straight fight in the home turf of political heavyweights like DAP Secretary General Anthony Look, who is defending his state seat in Chennai, while BN State Chief, Foreign Minister Mohamed Hassan too, is defending his seat in Rantau in a straight fight with PH. Now, it's going to be emotionally charged, intensely fought, 2 weeks of campaigning here across Negeri Sembilan, as many seats, at least 11 we counted, that were won with slim majority of less than 1,000 votes. Now, with this new tactical or political alignment between BN and PN, the outcome will be keenly watched and scrutinised by analysts. Also, turnout will be key, especially among the non-Malays.
9: Indian authorities have moved activist Sonam Wangchuk to the hospital after his health deteriorated on the 21st day of a hunger strike. The 59-year-old has been fasting since late last month in solidarity with a viral youth movement called Cockroach Janta Party. They're demanding the resignation of the country's education minister over alleged irregularities in medical entrance examinations. Neha Punia is tracking developments for CNA. She explains why Mr. Wangchuk was moved and whether his protest has drawn any response from the Indian government.
11: In the last few days, we've seen a huge increase in civil society members, politicians, students expressing worries about his deteriorating health. Just a few days earlier, there had been a petition that had been filed in the Delhi High Court urging that authorities take steps to force Sonam Wangchuk to end his fast, saying that his life was in peril. Back then, the Delhi High Court had issued a notice to the central government, which is run by Prime Minister Narendra Modi's party, saying they must do what is necessary to intervene if there is a threat to his life, saying the state must act to save every life. Mr. Sonam Wangchuk had said categorically that he was feeling fine while he had become visibly weaker in the last few days. He's lost about 9 kilograms of weight. On Saturday morning, you had police teams arrive at that protest site. They were carrying white bed sheets. They erected that as a makeshift curtain around where Sonam Wangchuk had been lying on a stage at that public protest site, and then whisked him away. The manner in which he was taken away has been questioned by his supporters and supporters of the Cockroach Janta Party. You know, there has been no engagement from Prime Minister Narendra Modi's government. In fact, many ministers from his party, from his government, have dismissed the entire movement as one that's being led by disruptive forces. They've said this is an anti-national movement and they don't view this as a legitimate movement of the people. Mr. Sonam Wangchuk has said that, you know, smaller movements have in the past toppled governments, and this, he says, is a legitimate demand by worried students and parents to rehaul the Indian education system. This was his last message before he was forcibly removed from that protest site. Now, Abhijit Dipke, who is the convener of the movement, the Cockroach Janta Party, he is now sitting in place of Mr. Sonam Wangchuk at that protest site. He says he will now begin an indefinite hunger strike. The Cockroach Janta Party, along with Mr. Sonam Wangchuk, juncture, had planned to march to Parliament on Monday when the monsoon session of the Indian Parliament begins to force a discussion on this very issue. Abhijit Dipke is claiming despite Mr. Sonam Wangchuk's removal, the protest will continue, the march will happen, and he's urging people to show up in huge numbers.
9: At least four people have been killed after a flash flood swept through a mountainous village in northern Vietnam. Four others remain missing. Seven people were injured. The flood struck early on Friday after days of heavy rain across the region. Landslides and flash floods from earlier this week have also damaged roads, power grids and hundreds of homes. Red mud and floodwaters covered the village with rocks and logs piled along a damaged road. Forecasters say parts of northern Vietnam could receive up to 250 millimeters of rain today, increasing the risk of further flash floods and landslides. U.S. President Donald Trump is threatening Canada with fresh tariffs, blaming the country for wildfire smoke blanketing parts of the U.S. More than 200 wildfires were burning out of control on Friday, sending choking smoke across the border. Mr. Trump called the pollution totally unacceptable. He said it's costing the U.S. billions of dollars and should be factored into the levies Canada already pays. Air quality alerts remain in effect for more than 100 million people as fumes from wildfires in Canada and the U.S. state of Minnesota shroud major cities. These include Washington, D.C., New York and neighboring New Jersey, where the FIFA World Cup final is due to be held. Authorities warn conditions could worsen, with smoke expected to thicken. The U.S. has been winning over World Cup fans with barbecue, giant gas stations and warm hospitality. But while the tournament may have boosted America's image, experts say political controversies could undo those soft power gains. Mitch McCann filed this report for CNA from New York.
12: For the past 5.5 weeks, the World Cup has delivered moments of pure joy. Chasing one of sport's biggest prizes often ends in heartbreak too. Outcomes on the pitch have divided fans, but off it, many are getting their first taste of America, from Texas barbecue and ranch dressing to the cult favourite Buc-ee's, and leaving with a positive impression of American hospitality.
13: Before the World Cup, we saw a lot of negative news about scumming in the country, the people in the country, but I feel like the whole World Cup is like a good propaganda for the United States, because Now you see a lot of positive things. Great fans, good arriving, welcoming people.
14: I love the people here. So, like, I'm from India, and we also have a lot of small talk culture. We talk to everyone. Tuk-tuk drivers, bus drivers, cleaners, businessmen. We just talk, right? And I find it similar in US. So people talk a lot to each other, at least hello, hi.
12: Last month, Pew Research published a survey across 36 countries, which found a median of 57% held an unfavourable view of the United States.
15: The question is, can the FIFA World Cup change the way people feel about the US?
12: At New York University, Gina Antoniello studies the link between major sporting events and politics. She believes the World Cup scored a soft power win at the city level, where fan experiences often contradict political narratives.
16: That's the real soft power. It's going home and taking away that experience where you're a little bit more human and you're a little bit more understanding of those cultural nuances, maybe experiences that you haven't had before. So that all can happen at the city level while maybe feeling some exclusion or alienation at the state level.
12: That sense of exclusion began before the World Cup. Some fans couldn't get visas, Iran's team had to stay in Mexico between matches, and international fans were angered when President Trump appeared to intervene to lift the suspension of an American player.
16: So I think there's a paradox. Both can exist at the same time. You can be welcomed into a city, you can feel the traditions and the sense of humanity and really get a feel for how different and how cool American culture can be city to city, while still feeling the exclusion or perceived exclusion at the state or country level because of politics and because of these stories that have resonated and have transcended around visas and political interference.
12: This World Cup has provided a welcome counterpoint to the headlines surrounding America, from wars and trade tariffs to immigration crackdowns. The question now is whether the US can carry that momentum into lasting soft power long after the final whistle. For CNA, I'm Mitch McCann in New York.
9: 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I'm Hui Wong. 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Traffic-wise, take note of a stalled vehicle on CTE towards AYE after PIE Tuas, and slow going on the Central Expressway towards AYE at Orchard Road exit. Weather-wise, thundershowers mainly over the southern and eastern parts of Singapore in the late afternoon. Temperature range between 25 and 34 degrees Celsius. And according to the weather map, I'm also seeing some rain activity in the eastern parts of the island.
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8: Thanks so much, as always, for joining us as we bring you the highlights from the inspiring conversations our guests shared with us recently. Our first guest used to put lawbreakers behind bars. Well, today he raises the bar for youth offenders. Ben Poe began his career as a police officer. And as he shared with us, after observing how some of the same young people committing the same offences multiple times, he began to wonder about their background, their social environment, their family environment, and how those might be factors in their behaviour. Well, his journey and curiosity led him to develop an empathy for them. Ben is today a probation officer. And he's a manager as well with the Ministry of Social and Family Development, where he journeys with youth offenders and gives them the alternative perspective that there is a better way of coping with life's challenges. Ben reflected on his own journey and shared with us what he'd say in his letter to his younger self.
2: Oh, so much to tell my younger self. I have so much. I would say when you're younger, even now, right, I also have this tendency. I want to get things fixed quickly, lah. So I really want a clear solution, fast result, etc. So, but over time, I kind of felt that growth often happens, right, in difficult and uncomfortable moments.
8: Mm.
2: Yeah. So the first message I will write to myself, right, the mess is the material.
8: Say that again. The mess is the material. The material. M-E-S-S. The mess is the material.
2: Yes.
8: Okay. Tell us what you mean by this.
2: Okay. So in life, more often than not, things didn't really turn out the way you wanted to be. So maybe if I were to relate to my work, right? So let's say if a youth struggle fails, resists help, or even re-offend, right? Whole things can get messy, right?
8: Mm.
2: Yeah, but those moments often show us what really needs to be worked on.
8: Mm.
2: Yeah, so those mess, right? They are not really interruption to the work. So they are also part of our work.
8: Yeah.
0: Yeah, so let's say if I can apply that to other aspect of my life, even when there's setback, right, there's always a learning moment. So that will be my very, very first message to myself.
8: And I love the way you phrased it. The mess is the material. It brings to mind, it does. It can be a slogan. It can be a slogan that you can actually print and put up as a poster in your office, because it speaks so well to the work that you do.
0: All right.
8: The work that you and your colleagues do as probation officers, right?
0: Yes. But
8: the image it brings to mind is that of a lotus flower, right? Because the idea is that a lotus flower blooms in muddy water, or rather a lotus flower requires a certain amount of sediment and mud in order to, you know, draw the nutrients from.
0: Mm.
8: Lotuses don't bloom in crystal clear water.
0: Yes.
8: Right.
0: Yeah, I get an analogy.
8: And when you talk about your work as a probation officer, I mean, the mess is the material. Is there a particular example as well that you can share with us where, you know, a young probationer has come to you and you've been able to use the quote unquote mess of the situation that he's been in or she's been in and you know, turn it into material for rehabilitation and growth?
0: Yeah, I think that there's a lot of such cases. Some cases when they naturally comes in, right, they'll be categorized as a high need, high risk. So intervention wise, we also had to follow up closely. So I think first few months, a lot of compliance issue. But over time, when the interventions start to kick in, that's when situations start to get better. So as you said, the analogy in the first, at the onset, it was really muddy, you see, like the lotus flower. But eventually, it started to bloom. During the last few weeks of probation, when we did the review, wow, do you believe it or not? These are all the improvements you have made. Do you even see how you, when you first enter and now when you're about to leave, right? The kind of growth, the kind of changes you have made.
8: Is there a particular case that speaks to what you just shared?
0: The probationer, he was placed on probation for drug related offense.
8: How old was he?
0: He was around 18. There was also some domestic violence. The violence was perpetuated towards the mom. So I think concretely what happened after the probation period, right, is that the perpetrator, in this day, the youth, right, he also recognized that he himself need help. So the perpetrator is also the victim in this case. So he learned better way to manage his aggression, his anger. One very important factor for them to stay out of offending is they must be some form of constructive engagement. So it can be in school, it can be from work. So after the probation, he managed to find a full-time job.
8: Right.
0: With, decent salary, CPF. So he himself was also very surprised. So that, being able to be engaged in a stable employment, right, that really pushed him away from committing offences.
8: That's very nice to know. And I'm also wondering, you know, if we can connect the dots between this positive change that you just shared with us and this, that message that you, you know, said that would be important for your younger self to have understood, that the mess is the material.
0: Correct.
8: You know, how do you think that attitude, that the mess is the material, how did that factor into the way you manage this case that resulted in him making this positive change?
0: Even if the case get messy, a lot of struggle, right? Just keep telling yourself, don't be affected by the setback. Probationer is learning, right? So equally, I'm also learning from the experience. That's one way that we can stay on task, you know,
8: right?
0: To stay focused. So sometimes when I talk to my probationer, I mean, it's also learning moments for myself.
8: I think that is such a humble and such a constructive way of approaching it, especially when the situation gets messy. Hey, you know what? Both of us are learning at the same time.
0: Correct. Yes.
8: Yeah. That's wonderful. Thank you so much for sharing that first message. The mess is the material. I like it. It's a very constructive way of looking at tricky situations. What's your second message in your letter?
0: Okay. So my second message would be, how about this? proximity is everything.
1: Yeah, that sounds very cool.
0: That just sounds very catchy.
1: It sounds catchy as well.
0: Proximity is everything.
1: Yeah.
0: Yeah. So I think, so why would that be a good message? I feel that, you know, we cannot really understand someone world from a distance, right? You have to really get close enough lah, to see what they are really going through. Mm. So that does not mean agreeing with everything they do. It just means that we take the time to understand their perspective, their fear, earlier the family background, environment. So when you understand their world better, right, we are in a better position to support them in a meaningful way.
1: Right.
0: Yeah.
1: So proximity is everything.
0: Yes.
1: The mental and emotional proximity that you have with the person that you're, the probationer that you're supporting.
0: Yes.
1: Right. Share with us, you know, what's the furthest you've gone to try to get psychologically, emotionally closer to somebody in order to engage that person better?
0: Okay. I think it's some probationers, they are compliant, right? So naturally, a few of these are easier case to manage, yes. You know. But the harder ones may kind of set us back. You know, why is this probationer so hostile towards me? What would be the barrier? Did something happen, etc.? So I think those are the cases we... Is it kind of the irony, you see? Like, the difficult cases are the ones that you really need to get close to.
1: Yeah, absolutely.
0: Yeah, in order to understand better.
1: Yes.
0: Yeah.
1: Is there a particular case where you felt that you really tried hard to get closer to this person so that you could engage them constructively better?
0: Yeah. Yes. So, I do have such cases. So probably, this probationer always struggle with parent, adult father issues lah, because of his family background. So naturally, when he see me, this PO, a slightly older PO,
1: right? Male authority,
0: male
1: figure,
0: authority.
1: There is unconscious or subconscious association between you and the
0: connection,
1: father.
0: Yeah. So the first few sessions was nice. Like, it's like very hot, very. Can see that he was like resisting my attempt to connect with him. But I think ultimately over time, he kind of like feel that I am really genuine about wanting to support him.
1: Right. What did you do or what did you say that you think helped him feel that you had sincerity and genuinely wanted to connect with him for his benefit?
0: Okay, I don't really touch on those milestone first lah, for him during probation, but rather it's all about like trying to understand him more. Yeah, the first few sessions.
1: Okay.
0: Yeah, so what I did was I draw a timeline of his life. Then we discussed those significant points, etc. Then at each juncture, I asked him more questions to understand him. Yeah. Then I think it's really the rapport and the genuine attitude. In a lot of work, it's not about being interesting to our youth. Like, it's always about being interested in them, so we keep, you know, asking questions.
1: Yeah, to demonstrate that you are genuinely interested
0: in this
1: young human being in front of you,
0: correct?
1: Who is more than just a label or more than just a quote unquote problem,
0: yes,
1: or more than just quote unquote a youth offender, but it's genuinely a human being who's still trying to figure life out.
0: You just highlight the gist of it.
1: Yeah. Very nice. But I think you said it better when you said that the mess is the material. That's more quotable. Okay, good. Thank you so much. So that second message to your younger self is proximity is everything.
0: Mm.
1: Yeah, and that really defines the approach you take to your work as a probation officer.
0: Okay. Right?
1: What's your third message in your letter?
0: Okay, my third message. My third message, I was thinking about this, right? I think this one, it really took me some time to learn. How about this? You are not the hero of their story.
1: Tell us more. Why? How did you come to this insight?
0: Okay. I think generally not only for probation officer, but any helping professional. We may sometimes want to save people, you see. I think whether save is the right word to use, but... So over time, I kind of realized that we are not really saving people. You see, we are there to support people. So the moment we have this mindset, we want to save someone, right? I think we really lost sight of what rehabilitation journey is about. So in this case, it's all about the youth. So I think the premise about this third message I want to tell myself, right? I'm not the hero in their story. My role is to support, to guide, to challenge, to encourage them. I cannot do the work for them. I cannot heavy lift. They need to make those choices. They need to take responsibility. So they need to change on their own. So that is one message that I want to bring to myself.
1: Yes.
0: We are not the hero.
1: Who is the hero of that youth probationer's that youth probationer's story? Who is the hero?
0: The hero journey is always about them. They are the hero. They write their story.
1: And I guess, you know, what also comes to my mind is that sometimes, like you said, you know, you're not the hero because sometimes, very often, genuine change doesn't really happen within a fixed time frame.
0: Correct.
1: Right. So they may be sentenced to 12 months probation.
0: Yeah.
1: But there's no law in the universe that says that, okay, during these 12 months, that's when you're going to experience the turning point in your journey.
0: Yes.
1: Right. It could be years later. But I guess what you do as a probation officer is during these 12 months, you can plant seeds for them.
0: Yeah, plant seeds. Yeah.
24: Ben Poe, probation officer and manager with the Ministry of Social and Family Development. When we continue in just a while, we hear from a lady who is smashing boundaries just like she body slams her opponents in the wrestling ring. Stay with us for that conversation on this highlights edition of A Letter to Myself on CNA 938. The news is coming up shortly. Stay with us.
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9: Good evening, I'm Hui Wong with the news at 5:30. Rescue efforts are underway in China's Chongqing city, a day after a landslide killed at least 8 people and left 34 others missing. The landslide struck Pengshui County, burying at least 10 residential buildings and forcing more than 1,000 residents to evacuate. Images from the site show part of a mountainside collapsing onto the residential area. Rescue teams are combing through the area with detection devices. Reports say unstable terrain and the ongoing risk of another landslide are hindering operations. The landslide also buried power poles and disrupted the electricity supply. Authorities have cut off water, power and gas supplies within a 1 kilometer radius to prevent further disruption. Chinese President Xi Jinping has ordered a comprehensive inspection and instructed authorities to determine the cause of the deadly disaster. The U.S. has allowed a national emergency declaration over Hong Kong to expire. The move partially rolls back measures first imposed by President Donald Trump in 2020 following Beijing's national security crackdown on the city. CNA's Rani Samtani with more.
2: The declaration had been renewed annually for the past 5 years, but Washington says its expiry doesn't restore Hong Kong's special autonomous status and restrictions under other laws remain in place. The Treasury Department says sanctions on many individuals will continue, describing the move as streamlining overlapping sanctions rather than a broader policy shift. Beijing has welcomed the decision, calling it a positive step following recent U.S.-China trade talks. It urged Washington to restore normal economic and trade exchanges with Hong Kong. The U.S. maintains the city is no longer sufficiently autonomous to justify special treatment under U.S. law.
9: Iran's Revolutionary Guard warns countries hosting U.S. forces to expect what it calls corresponding responses if their territory is used for attacks on Iran. The renewed fighting between Washington and Tehran has entered its seventh day as the 60-day window established by the interim agreement reaches its halfway mark. CNA's Clara Lee has more.
5: Kuwait says it is intercepting missiles and drones launched from Iran after the IRGC confirmed it targeted American military installations in the Gulf country. The Revolutionary Guard added that it also targeted U.S. military assets and fuel tanks in Bahrain. Jordan, meantime, says it has shot down 10 Iranian drones. The U.S. Central Command says it has concluded strikes on Iran for a seventh consecutive night, adding that it had hit several targets aimed at degrading Iranian military and maritime capabilities. Reports say the strikes appear to be aimed at cutting off Iran's main port, Bandar Abbas. Iran acknowledged for the first time attacks on its power infrastructure. The country's energy ministry urged people to reduce electricity use and limit air conditioning as the power grid comes under strain amid soaring temperatures. Iranian authorities say at least 46 people have been killed and more than 400 injured in recent U.S. strikes.
9: Minister in charge of social services integration, Desmond Lee, is calling on more businesses to work with the government to help Singaporeans ease cost of living pressures. Speaking at the launch of a DBS household support initiative, he says such partnerships can complement the government's efforts to support vulnerable families and build a more cohesive society.
8: Because each of us, whether individuals, corporations, we thrive when the community thrives. We do well when the most vulnerable are supported, not just by government, but also by the community.
9: For 7 Saturdays starting today, eligible DBS or POSB cardholders will be able to get up to $6 off eggs and rice at Sheng Siong and Giant supermarkets island-wide. It's the first phase of the bank's $10 million support measures to help Singaporeans stretch their dollar a little further. Lim Him Chuan is DBS Singapore country head.
11: You will actually see PayLah launch in September for the $3 cashback coming back as well. And we are also very happy to report that before we launched the $3 cashback, in 2019, only 2% of our customers who use PayLah are the seniors. Today, we have close to 10% of seniors using PayLah, which means that seniors are getting more comfortable in using digital payment as a way of life.
9: And that wraps the news. I'm Hui Wong, headlines anytime on CNA 938 and CNA.Asia. Traffic-wise, let's give you a quick update. An accident to note on PIE towards Tuas of the CTE-SLE, avoid lane 1. Slow going at the moment on PIE towards Tuas between CTE City and Paya Lebar Road.
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0: In just a while, we will be hearing from another guest who describes herself as Singapore's first hijabi pro wrestler and how it's given her the confidence to make the most of life. But first, before that, you know, earlier we heard from Ben Poe and his journey from being a police officer to becoming a probation officer and how his encounters with youth offenders taught him deep lessons about a person's capacity for growth and rehabilitation. Well, that conversation reminded

0: McDonald's and Old Chunky did. 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
1: burger. Transactional, in a way, they were just doing their duties, right. You know, because that's part of their jobs. Yeah, because to me, I feel that, hey, you have your, even your parents, your own family members can leave you and not care for you. What is it to say about strangers?
2: At the same time, you also did share with us that your grandparents who brought you up, and you were very close with your grandparents, did you feel that they cared for you?
1: In a way, I felt that they cared for me, but there was also a part of me feeling that, are they just doing it because it is part of their duties? Like, you know, my father entrusted the responsibilities to my grandparents. Yeah, so are they doing it just out of duty?
2: Right.
1: I didn't realize that they really cared for me until when I was visiting my grandfather in hospital, and then I start to reflect and think about the times where they were by my side and not giving up on me.
2: How has this knowledge and this experience that people truly care for you, how has it changed you?
1: It changed me tremendously because of this this reflection that I had and this belief. It gave me the courage to pursue social work, to be able to contribute to the helping profession, to be there caring for people, supporting people, even though people may not appreciate at that point in time. And even though people may appreciate you, but you may not see positive changes in their lives immediately.
2: May I ask also, when you say know that people truly care for you, right? Knowing that people care for you, that can be quite just a concept to some people. But how did people express their care for you that really made a difference for you?
1: I think for my social worker was when he asked me what I wanted to do with my life. And then I thought about the times he wanted the best out of me. He saw potential in me. He knew that I can study. So he asked me to do my O levels in boys' home instead of bumming around, you know, still getting into funny stuff or wasting my time away in boys' home.
2: You know, there's this concept called the love languages, right? Have you identified what your love language is? How do you experience care?
1: I suppose would be two. I mean, words of affirmation is one. Another will be service.
2: Acts of service.
1: Yeah, acts of service.
2: Right. And that's how you experience care from the people that really saw that potential in you.
1: Yes.
2: Right. Thank you so much for sharing that. So that first message to that younger version of yourself, know that there are people who truly care for you, and it's made such a difference in your life. What's the second message in that letter?
1: Second will be to pursue what you find meaningful in life.
2: And at what point did you identify what was meaningful for you in life?
1: At the point in time when after coming out from detention barracks and then completing my national service, I was at a loss.
2: How old were you again when you completed your national service?
1: I was 28, which was very old.
2: Yeah.
1: Yeah, usually people complete NS at 23, 22, yeah. But I was 28.
2: Yes.
1: So 28 and essentially a poly halfway dropout. So very lost, not sure what I can do. I have only O levels. It's not even a certificate with any technical skills. So very lost, not sure what I can do. Yeah, but I had a very good mentor then. His name is Patrick Chan. So he guided me to not to think about practical constraints. Because I have practical constraints, can I get into the program? Who's going to pay for me? Yeah, will I be able to make it? He encouraged me to pursue what I really one in life. And because at that point in time, I was also volunteering a bit, visiting families of incarcerated people. And I felt that joy in me when I did those community work. And then that really convinced me to, you know, go for it.
2: What was it about those experiences that you had in your volunteering work that really gave you that sense of joy?
1: When I visited the families of incarcerated and all that, I saw that in a way, my grandparents in them, because they were also family members who cared for their loved

0: ones who are being confined and incarcerated, they never give up. Their family members who are incarcerated, they want to help as much as possible. Mm. And then in a way, since, you know, I mean, my grandfather in a way is gone, in a way, I'm also hoping that I can also help out other people.
1: Mm. Yeah. Okay. So that second message, find, what was it again? Find your meaning in life?
0: Yes. Pursue what you find meaningful in life.
1: Pursue what you find meaningful in life. And eventually, when you graduated with your bachelor's in social work, again, top three in your class at SUSS, mm. you decided to go into youth work, youth counseling and youth mentorship, right? Yes. Why did you choose that particular community?
0: Youth work, I have a strong passion for youth because I felt that youth is also a pivotal time where all the changes, I mean, that's the period where I feel there are a lot of transition challenges. Yeah, because I felt that I was okay, you know, in primary school, I was doing okay. You know, but when I was in secondary school, when I was a teenager, when I was a youth, my life changed completely. There's puberty, and then there's peer pressure, then there's that need to conform to societal standards, to be with peers, to look cool and all that. And being with people resulted in me making unhelpful choices. And then when you make one unhelpful choice, it's sort of the second one comes and then you start to go really downhill.
1: Mm-hmm.
0: Yeah.
1: What was the most meaningful experience you had while you were working with those youths?
0: Yeah. Working with them is so satisfying, yeah, because I see a lot of potential in them and I see myself in them. But what struck me, that one memorable incident was when a youth client shared with me. Actually, he didn't share with me. He was my client. He kind of like, he was referred to me because he joined gangs and all that. After that, he did well enough to complete the program. And then, so I invited him to come back for a sharing with the newer youth clients to sort of inspire them. And then he shared something. He said, Mr. Weaving, ask me something. Actually, what is your goal in life? He actually shared with me that that was the question that I asked him. And I don't really remember that I asked him that question because it was also coming out from a genuine heart, like, hey, you have so much potential. Actually, what do you want to do with your life? And he shared that this question actually kind of like inspired him because he said nobody actually asked him that question.
1: Yeah. And you know what I find so remarkable about this? That is essentially the same question that your own social worker asked you when you were in Boys Home.
0: Yeah.
1: It inspired you.
0: Correct.
1: And you asked that same question of this young gentleman. And yeah. I can only imagine maybe one day he's going to ask this same question of another young person.
0: Yeah, that would be amazing.
1: The phrase, the gift that keeps on giving, it comes to mind, isn't it?
0: All right, yeah, because when he shared that nobody asked him that question because people were just telling him what to do. Don't join gangs, study hard, do something, go and study, get good grades, get a good job and all that. Don't smoke, don't join gangs, don't take whatever. Yeah, nobody asked him what is his goal in life.
1: Weaving Toe, a leader in the social services sector who currently helps ex-offenders find hope and motivation in their rehabilitation journey. You're listening to a highlights edition of A Letter to Myself. We continue in just a little while with our third guest. 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
1: Thanks so much for staying with us on this highlights edition of A Letter to Myself. Let's continue now with another fascinating guest who's breaking barriers and thankfully not many bones in the ring. She's known as the villainous pirate, Sarah Coldheart. Well, outside of the ring, Maisara Abusama, who describes herself as Singapore's first hijabi pro wrestler. In our conversation, Sarah shared with us how her high adrenaline passion has made a difference to her journey and gave us a bit of a peek as to what goes on behind the scenes of the pro wrestling scene here in Singapore.
3: Most memorable match was at AFA. That's an animation convention in Suntec.
1: Okay.
3: That was memorable because there were cosplayers, there were art booth owners, and we did have a match an actual ring in the convention hall in Suntec.
1: Okay.
3: And it's memorable because not many people always see female pro wrestlers. And when you do see them, it was memorable because there was also a voiceover, an anime voiceover, who watched it and she was all happy and shocked when she saw me wrestle.
1: She was all happy and shocked. Why?
3: Yes, because a lot of females, when they see me wrestle, they're like, oh my God, there's a girl in the ring. And they have this gleeful look on their face.
1: Okay.
3: That's representation.
1: That's so important, isn't it?
3: Oh, definitely.
1: Sarah Coldheart, that's your wrestling persona. And she's a pirate.
3: Yes, she's a pirate.
1: Okay, tell me more. Why Sarah Coldheart? Why pirate?
3: Why pirate? Well, it mixes with all my other fandoms that I like, which also has pirates in it. And pirates always have more fun.
1: Okay, and when it comes to wrestling, your persona is a villainess as well, I understand.
3: Currently, I'm in a storyline where we call it as a heel, I'm a villain.
1: Okay,
3: yeah.
1: Villain.
3: Yes.
1: Okay, why is she a villain?
3: Why is she a villain? It's because it's part of the storyline. We do have creative storylines throughout the year or so at my promotion called Grapple Max. So everyone has a character or a storyline going through the whole year.
1: Okay, what is Sarah Coldheart's backstory? How did she become a villain?
3: How did she become a villain? Well, she was a good girl and she was in a tag team with her friend called Christian, the Velvet Voyager, that was previously. And they were a dastardly duo. They were good, but then after getting hit too many times, they became bad.
1: Okay.
3: Yes.
1: That's pretty much the the archetypical origin story for most wrestling villains, isn't it?
3: Yes.
1: You've got a signature move.
3: Mm-hmm.
1: Tell us about that signature move.
3: The cold shoulder is when I pick up the opponent and shove them to the corner of the ring at the turnbuckles. And then I will bend over and pretty much push my shoulder into their gut.
1: Oh, God. Okay. Okay. It sounds dramatic. It sounds painful as well. All right. So which brings us to this next question. How much of pro wrestling, what you do, is choreographed?
3: It's more of improv. Everyone has to have their training and they have to be safe. So it's not exactly choreographed because sometimes you might not know what's going to happen next. But with your training, you know how to react to it.
1: Okay. How much of it is improv and how much of it is probably, you know, agreed upon before?
3: Yes. Well, it's pro wrestling, so it's still sports entertainment. Mm. We might know the ending, but we don't know how we get there.
1: Oh, that's a very good way of putting it.
3: Yeah.
1: So between start and end, you can do whatever you want to do.
3: Well, not exactly whatever you want to do, but you have to know what sort of training you have and the opponent has.
1: Okay.
3: So it's a cooperative kind of work because it is still a show.
1: It is still a show.
3: Yes.
1: It's still entertainment.
3: It's still entertainment.
1: You said that in 2022, that's when you had your, what was it called, a graduation match?
3: Yes, a graduation match.
1: Which means you got to kind of go through a series of tests before you graduate.
3: Yes, we have a testing system so that we know everyone is safe to wrestle.
1: Right.
3: For us, if we are safe to wrestle, we can actually wrestle anyone internationally too. And you can even go to other countries to wrestle.
1: What is the training process like before you can take your graduation match and then become a pro wrestler?
3: Well, for us, we will go with the basic roles, basic movement set, that is the basic movement where a lot of wrestlers should know.
1: Mm-hmm. And give us an example of what that involves.
3: Oh, there's something called chain wrestling. Mm. So it's basic moves from one lock to another.
1: Okay, lock meaning a kind of grapple.
3: A grapple. I mean, after all, we're called Grapple Max.
1: Yeah.
3: So we will have those basic movement sets. Okay. If you can pass all those basic movement sets to show that you are safe to wrestle with someone else, then you might be able to do a graduation match where you perform with everyone.
1: Have there been times, though, when you felt that, you know what, things are not going according to what I thought they'd go to and I'm feeling a little bit nervous?
3: Well, I'll always feel nervous in the middle, but it's mostly I'll also think about the audience and my opponent where we want to make it a good show. So we'll go through it and hope the audience gets entertained.
4: What's the riskiest move that you have either performed or have been or has been performed on you?
3: Performed on me, the riskiest move. I can't really think of a risky move because all of them are safe. Mm. But the most dramatic move, okay, I can say, is I've done a suplex.
4: A suplex
3: is where you grip someone and you toss them either backwards or vertically.
4: I think I've seen a video of you being thrown onto a table. Do you remember that?
3: Yes. Oh, definitely. How could anyone forget being thrown through a table?
4: Okay. Tell us about that match.
3: That was the most cinematic match. It was at the projector.
4: Okay.
3: It was at the projector. It was a mixed media pro wrestling show in which we used the cinema screen to also have our moves on it. And after that, we had the continuation of the pro wrestling happening on the mat in front of live audience. And so I was thrown through a table.
4: Okay. Safely.
3: Yes, as safe as you can be. Don't try this at home, people.
4: What difference has being a pro wrestler made to your own journey?
3: Being a pro wrestler shows me that I actually can do things that I never thought I would be able to.
4: Mm.
3: Yeah. I mean, when you figure out you can throw people around, get tossed about safely, you're like, oh, if I can do this with some effort, what else can I do?
4: Has this increased sense of self-confidence translated into other aspects of life outside of the ring as well?
3: Oh, definitely, because it taught me that with practice, if I can manage to do a move, what else can I do? If it's something I've never done before, with practice, I know I won't be perfect the first time, but maybe I'll pull it off.
4: My Sarah Abusama, the pro wrestler who goes by Sarah Coldheart when she's in the ring. Well, Sarah now shares with us what she'd say in her letter to her younger self.
3: Don't waste time.
4: Okay.
3: Or rather, don't waste time or wait for other people to waste your time.
4: Don't waste your own time and don't wait for other people to waste your time as well.
3: Pretty much.
4: What's the story behind this one?
3: Well, everyone will always have that moment where they say, I'm going to chill you for something, but maybe you should just start doing things on your own. Mm. You don't have to wait for others.
4: Okay.
3: Yeah.
4: Why this insight? What were the experiences you had that led you to this particular insight?
3: Well, in many activities, I've noticed that people will always want to wait to find the perfect moment. Mm. But what if there's no perfect moment?
4: Mm.
3: So don't waste time. Just do it.
4: Right.
3: Yeah.
4: Your decision to get into pro wrestling is one such.
3: I will always just do what I have if there's time, especially so I don't waste time and I'll just do it.
4: Mm.
3: Yes.
4: You also shared with us some of your other hobbies and activities earlier. Mm-hmm. One of them was sword fighting.
3: It's pretty
4: using
3: much
4: medieval kind of weapons.
3: Yes, medieval weapons.
4: How did you come into that?
3: Well, I saw it on Instagram. There's a lot of things on Instagram with my own interests. But yeah, so it's pretty much I just don't want to waste time. If there's an interest that I want to try to do, mm-hmm, I'll do it.
4: Mm-hmm. Okay, so YOLO, you only live once.
3: Yes.
4: Don't waste time.
3: Don't waste time. Don't waste other people's time. Don't waste your own time. Just do it.
4: All right. That second message. Don't waste time. Just do it. What's your third message in your letter to your younger self?
3: Have fun.
4: Okay. I mean, this goes without saying.
3: Yeah.
4: It's another duh kind of thing, right? You look like you're having a lot of fun. Are you?
3: Yes. But people forget that you really can have fun. It's okay to have fun, especially in Singapore.
4: Okay. Tell me more about that. Why do you need permission to have fun? Why do you think your younger self needed permission to have fun?
3: Well, everyone wants to be proper.
4: Mm.
3: Like you have your proper jobs, you have your proper schooling and everything, but you need to remember you can have fun while doing all these things.
4: Mm.
3: Yeah.
4: Was it something that was challenging when you were younger?
3: Not exactly, but I noticed other people not having fun.
4: Mm.
3: So I think they need to be reminded.
4: Yes.
3: Yeah.
4: And a couple of times you also said that it's possible, you said this in the context of Singapore.
3: Yes.
4: It's possible to do these things in Singapore, to have fun in Singapore. Why is that element of contextualizing it in Singapore important to you?
3: Well, because we are in Singapore. For some reason, everyone can be so strict with themselves.
4: Mm.
3: And they kind of forget about themselves, especially in work, in studies.
4: Yeah.
3: And sometimes they get tired And they need to be reminded, you can have fun, don't waste time. And if you're different, well, you're different. That's okay.
4: My Sarah Abu Sama, who goes by Sarah Coldheart when she's in the ring. You've been listening to the highlights edition of A Letter to Myself. And my thanks to all our guests for sharing with us their inspiring journeys, their life-shaping lessons, and, of course, their letters to themselves. Be sure to tune into the full conversations on A Letter to Myself every weeknight at 8 p.m. I'm Joel Chua, and this is CNA 938. Stay with us. The news is coming up shortly.
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16: Welcome to Made in SG with me, Melanie Oliveira, on CNA 938. How could a sweater express your mental health state? Well, that's the case. In that case, really. You should talk to celebrity couple Rachel Wan and Edwin Goh. They'll soon tell us about their Made in SG crochet wearables that have mental well-being tales to tell. All that and more only on Made in SG with me, Melanie Oliveira, on CNA 938. But first, as always, let's give you the news.
17: Good evening. I'm Hui Wong with the news at 6 o'clock. Indian authorities have moved activist Sonam Wangchuk to the hospital after his health deteriorated on the 21st day of a hunger strike. The 59-year-old has been fasting since late last month in solidarity with a viral youth movement called Cockroach Junta Party. They're demanding the resignation of the country's education minister over alleged irregularities in medical entrance examinations. Neha Punya is tracking developments for CNN. She explains why Mr. Wangchuk was moved and whether his protest has drawn any response from the Indian government.
18: In the last few days, we've seen a huge increase in civil society members, politicians, students expressing worries about his deteriorating health. Just a few days earlier, there had been a petition that had been filed in the Delhi High Court urging that authorities take steps to force Sonam Wangchuk to end his fasting. saying that his life was in peril. Back then, the Delhi High Court had issued a notice to the central government, which is run by Prime Minister Narendra Modi's party, saying they must do what is necessary to intervene if there is a threat to his life, saying the state must act to save every life. Mr. Sonam Wangchuk had said categorically that he was feeling fine while he had become visibly weaker in the last few days. He's lost about 9 kilograms of weight. On Saturday morning, you had police teams arrive at that protest site. They were carrying white bed sheets. They erected that as a makeshift curtain around where Sonam Wangchuk had been lying on a stage at that public protest site, and then whisked him away. The manner in which he was taken away has been questioned by his supporters and supporters of the Kokro Janta Party. You know, there has been no engagement from Prime Minister Narendra Modi's government. In fact, many ministers from his party, from his government, have dismissed the entire movement as one that's being led by disruptive forces. They've said this is an anti-national movement and they don't view this as a legitimate movement of the people. Mr. Sonam Wangchuk has said that, you know, smaller movements have in the past toppled governments, and this, he says, is a legitimate demand by worried students and parents to rehaul the Indian education system. This was his last message before he was forcibly removed from that protest site. Now, Abhijit Dibke, who is the convener of the movement, the Kokro Janta Party, he is now sitting in place of Mr. Sonam Wangchuk at that protest site. He says he will now begin an indefinite hunger strike. The Kokro Janta Party, along with Mr. Sonam Wangchuk, had planned to march to Parliament on Monday when the monsoon session of the Indian Parliament begins to force a discussion on this very issue. Now, Abhijit Dibke is claiming, despite Mr. Sonam Wangchuk's removal, the protest will continue, the march will happen, and he's urging people to show up in huge numbers.
17: North Korea's Foreign Minister Choi Son-hee is set to arrive in Moscow for an official visit. That's according to a Russian media report citing the country's foreign ministry. Ms. Choi was invited by her Russian counterpart, Sergei Lavrov. The report did not provide further details. Relations between the two countries have strengthened since their leaders signed a comprehensive strategic partnership treaty in June 2024. Pyongyang has deployed up to 15,000 combat troops to support Russia in its war against Ukraine. They also deepened bilateral cooperation in several fronts. Iran's Revolutionary Guard warns countries hosting U.S. forces to expect what it calls corresponding responses if the territory is used for attacks on Iran. The renewed fighting between Washington and Tehran has entered its seventh day as the 60-day window established by their interim agreement reaches its halfway mark. Kuwait says it's intercepting missiles and drones launched from Iran after the IRGC confirmed it targeted American military installations in the Gulf country. The Revolutionary Guard added that it also targeted U.S. military assets and fuel tanks in Bahrain. Meanwhile, Jordan says it has shot down 10 Iranian drones. The U.S. Central Command says it has concluded strikes on Iran for a seventh consecutive night, adding that it had hit several targets aimed at degrading Iranian military and maritime capabilities. Reports say the strikes appeared to be aimed at cutting off Iran's main port of Bandar Abbas. U.S. President Donald Trump is threatening Canada with fresh tariffs, blaming the country for wildfire smoke blanketing parts of the U.S. More than 200 wildfires were burning out of control on Friday, sending choking smoke across the border. Mr. Trump called the pollution totally unacceptable. He said it's costing the U.S. billions of dollars and should be factored into the levies Canada already pays. Air quality alerts remain in effect for more than 100 million people as fumes from wildfires in Canada and the U.S. state of Minnesota shroud major cities. These include Washington, D.C., New York, and neighboring New Jersey, where the FIFA World Cup final is due to be held. Authorities warn conditions could worsen, with smoke expected to thicken. Andy Burnham has been confirmed as the leader of the UK's Labour Party and is now days away from becoming the country's next Prime Minister. The former Greater Manchester Mayor ended up having no challenges in the contest to take over from Keir Starmer, but he'll enter Downing Street with a long list of challenges. Ollie Barrett filed this report for CNA from London.
12: We all knew it was coming because he was the only candidate in the race, but at a Labour event in central London, Andy Burnham was confirmed as the party's leader and promised change.
15: We are united and we put the power that comes from that unity at the service of people and places who have been waiting too long for politics to let them hope again. And that's what we're going to do, everybody. We're going to give them hope back.
12: Keir Starmer had been forced to step aside by his own party after a series of controversies, missteps, U-turns and slumping poll numbers. Andy Burnham is promising to get economic growth moving and bring hope back to the UK. He wants to devolve power away from London to the country's regions, its towns and cities. But his critics say what that will actually mean and how it might deliver economic growth are far from clear. And he's accused of avoiding scrutiny so far and getting to the top office without fighting a general election. We also don't yet know who'll be in his cabinet, but he will have to start naming his ministers on Monday. Andy Burnham has a raft of other challenges too, from immigration to the National Health Service to creaking public finances. And several of his predecessors have found their domestic agenda derailed by events such as COVID or the Ukraine war or the Iran conflict. Catching Nigel Farage's Reform UK in the polls is therefore no easy task. But in the recent Makerfield by-election, Andy Burnham has shown he can take the fight to Reform and win. His supporters in the Labour Party hope that is a taste of things to come. Ollie Barrett in London, reporting for CNA.
17: And in home news, a new preschool guide will help parents and educators set clearer expectations on communication, shared responsibilities, and how to support children's development. Developed by the Early Childhood Development Agency and other sector partners, the guide will be rolled out to around 1,800 preschools island-wide. Here's Minister of State for Social and Family Development, Goh Pei Ming.
19: A good partnership with your child's educator is more. It's more than just updates on what the child did today, or whether can read, can count, how is the child interacting with friends in school, but perhaps a more timely update over time in terms of how the child is developing, whether there are certain behavioural traits, things that are seen or even things that are not seen. I think some of those updates are useful, gives a fuller picture of how the child is developing as a person.
17: For parents, the guide has practical tips on supporting their child's learning at home and how they can communicate with educators through official channels during working hours. Teachers are also encouraged to set shared goals with families, keeping parents updated on their child's progress and work through concerns calmly. The guide was developed after consultations found many parents wanted clearer expectations as well as more opportunities to be involved in the child's preschool journey. Neethi Yazri Subramaniam is a mother of a four-year-old.
20: It serves like what are the things to do, like basically like a do's and don'ts, you see. So it's easier. It's, you know, the parents, they don't have to think out of the box, oh, what should we do, how should we contribute. At least now they know this is a guide and then we can follow closely. It's not cast in stone, but at least it serves you as a purpose to how else you can contribute to your child's learning.
17: Narizan Rahmat is a lead preschool educator at Seven Oaks Preschool.
21: Okay, we do have, at times, parents contacting us after non-contact time, like after 7. But being educators as ourselves, when we think about the children's well-being and parents' needs, we do believe that parents would not want to reach out to us, but there's a need because they're also working parents. Okay, I believe with the guide, parents are more informed about our structure, things that educators faces, and will be more empathetic towards us.
17: And that wraps the news. I'm Hui Wong. Headlines anytime on CNA 938 and CNA.asia. Traffic-wise, take note of an obstacle on PIE towards Tuas off the Toh Guan Road, and that is causing traffic congestion in that area. Do avoid Lane 3. Two more accidents to note. One on Moulmein Road towards Upper Thomson before CTE, avoid Lane 2. And one more accident on ECP towards the city after Changi, avoid Lane 3. Stalled one on TPE towards SLE at Yio Chu Kang Road exit. Slow going on CTE towards AYE at Moulmein Road exit, and also on the Central Expressway towards AYE at Orchard Road exit, and also on CTE towards AYE between Balestier Road and PIE Changi. And slow going as well on PIE towards Changi at Paya Lebar Road exit. Weather-wise, I'm looking at the weather map right now. Still raining, mostly on the northwestern parts of the island, and it should remain cloudy for the rest of the evening. Temperature going to a low of 25 degrees Celsius tonight.
0: Now, Made in SG with Melanie Olivero.
16: Made in SG looks at how some yarn and a needle and bucket loads of creativity can result in a mental well-being initiative. I'm Melanie Olivero. This is CNA 938. What if you came across a sweater that communicated the ill effects of doom scrolling? Imagine that. Or a cardigan that expresses how positive growth takes time. Or what about gazing at a colourful sweatshirt that's all about weathering life's challenges? There's one place to see such symbolic wearables, and that's Youth Space Scape. More to the point, it's Wellness Centre Grove. Okay, so Grove is on the fourth floor and is now housing a fashion exhibition with a difference. It's called Begin Again, spearheaded by electricity retailer Genico. Begin Again highlights the various pressures and mental health challenges many young people face today, and how there's always hope and help at hand, with Mother Nature even lending that helping hand. You can view these while looking at nine crochet creations by actors, entrepreneurs and celebrity couple Rachel Wan and Edwin Goh. The handmade pieces communicate their own experiences with grief, burnout and rebuilding. After a few years of living together in Australia, the duo returned home to Singapore and set up their own crochet and yarn business called The Club Made. They've lived through some incredibly stressful and yet incredibly rewarding times as well, and they're here to tell us all about it. So let's bring on Edwin and Rachel, as well as Alex Chan, Head of Brand Communications and Marketing at Genico. Welcome to CNA 938, everyone. Since our chat is about mental wellness and crocheting, if you could crochet a superhero doll for yourself, a superhero who is both strong physically and mentally, and this person inspires you, who would you create with your hooked needle? Let's start with Rachel. Ladies first.
1: Who would I crochet?
16: Yeah.
1: I think I would crochet myself.
16: Superhero? You got superhero strength?
1: Yes. Okay. As in not a superhero. As in I've always identified as my own hero.
16: Okay. That's very important.
1: Yes.
16: It's important for everyone to realize, and for kids as well, youth and children too, right? Okay. Edwin.
22: I want to say I would crochet my mom. My mom is my superhero. And to me, especially now being a business owner and a fiance, I can't imagine how she used to take care of three kids while managing her own business. To me, that is a superpower right there.
16: You're quite right. And when are you guys tying the knot again?
22: In December 19th,
16: huh? Okay, the date is set. It has to be set because it's not too far away. Alex.
23: Well, thank you first for having us, Melanie. And how am I going to top, the answers, the mother and herself? But I'm a Marvel movie fan, so it has to be Iron Man for me. I think he's so flamboyant. He sounds flippant, but deep inside, I think we all know he sacrificed himself for the greater good. So definitely Iron Man for me if I have to crochet it.
16: Yeah. And he's a man with faults.
23: Yes, exactly.
16: And he's not perfect. You know, he's not Superman. He's not a Boy Scout.
23: Yes.
16: He acknowledges this, yes, and he carries on.
23: Exactly.
16: Right?
23: So truly very inspirational for me in terms of the movie.
16: Quite right. Alex, you're quite right then. Thank you for your answers, everyone. But let's talk about Jenico's Begin Again campaign. Alex, last year, I interviewed local actor and artist Chun Si, who collaborated with Jenico for the Lost to Be Found Mental Health and Wellness Initiative, also at Scapes Grove. Can you tell us how you and your team decided on this year's project involving Rachel and Edwin?
23: So to start off, Melanie, I think thanks so much. You actually interviewed Sherman Zuo in 2024 as well,
16: yeah,
23: for the same campaign for spotlighting on wellness for our youth.
16: Yeah.
23: Last year was because when Chen Si, we explored his journey, right? It's okay to be lost, to be found. And we also solicit, you know, stories from KOLs, actors, actresses, celebrities on their own personal story for a wider reach. I think of all the celebrities, I think Erin and Rachel, individual story really spoke to us in terms of authenticity, in terms of what they've gone through and what they're currently going through again and again, exploring other places and back to Singapore. They truly encapsulate Begin Again essence that it's okay to not be okay. Many times round, you'll find your way eventually.
16: Yeah, well said. Alex, every answer you give when I ask you, so well said. I like talking to Alex, you know. Okay, Rachel and Edwin, let's talk about the items you created that are on display. There are 9 of them. And in the process, let's also talk about your mental health journeys. Because you've both lost loved ones. And at one point, you lived another life together in Australia before returning to Singapore. So let's start with a cardigan called Jacaranda Season. This cardigan is cream-coloured with flowers. Jacaranda trees are synonymous with Australian spring. You're so familiar with Australia. Can you tell us more about this cardigan?
1: So I designed this cardigan to represent the idea that I don't always have to stick to what I always thought was real. So the first time I saw jacaranda trees in Sydney, the trees were purple. I've never seen purple trees. To me, I always thought trees are green, the sky is blue, that's how the world works. So the first time I saw trees turn purple, it reminded me and taught me that anything can happen and I can be anything I want to be. I don't have to stick to what I usually know.
16: Yeah.
1: So I wanted to put that idea into this cardigan. So that's why I designed the granny squares to have like purple flowers. And then there's elements of green and brown to give that, you know, that tree effect. But the main color is purple. So that's the whole idea of the cardigan.
16: There you go. And if you want to see what this cardigan looks like that Rachel was talking about, just go to the Begin Again website. It's beginagain.sg, or pop over to Scape. Better just pop over to Scape and see it, I can't say in the flesh, just see it as close as possible to you. Then there's this crocheted sweater called The Dissolve, and it's done in beautiful blue colors. What's the story behind this one?
22: This piece was really interesting to me because I wanted to create something that represents the shifts in identity. At the top of the shirt, you would see it's a very structured, very clean type of polo shirt.
16: Yeah.
22: It kind of represents how when I was living in Singapore and being in the media industry, I always have to be prim and proper and almost perfect. But as I grow, I had to have a shift in identity. So as we move downwards in the sweater, the stitches kind of open up and they kind of form this mesh and looser stitch. It kind of represents the letting go of my old self and adopting new identities. So crocheting for me, it actually helped me quit smoking. So I knew I fully quit when I stopped identifying as a smoker and I identified as a non-smoker. And that's when I knew I have adopted a new identity.
16: Crocheting, Edwin, helped you with controlling the amounts of drinking as well, right?
22: Yeah. So yeah. Whenever whenever I'm watching a show or when I'm anxious, my hands would feel like I need to reach for my vices. Mm. But now, instead of reaching for my vices, I reach for my hook and I start to create and express myself instead. So that kind of rewards my brain in a different way. It's not instant gratification for sure, because crocheting, we can only make it by hand. Mm. And this teaches me patience and it rewards me in a different way that vices can never.
16: Yeah. And instead of reaching for that beer, which means extra calories, reaching for that hooked needle and the yarn also makes sense, yeah? Why is it blue?
22: Well, blue is just a calming color. I just love the color of the sky when it's blue and it just calms me down.
16: Okay, I really like looking at this sweater and the cardigan as well.
22: Thank you.
16: Guys, can you tell me which crocheted item is about grief and loss and hopefully acceptance crocheted into it as well? Which one would that be? And is there a story behind that one, grief and loss? Because I know both of you have been through the ringer, the emotional ringer. Tell us about that one.
22: Well, I made this sweatshirt called the Storm Sweatshirt, and it comes with a hood, a beanie that has strings and beads that kind of represents the raindrops. And when you put on the beanie, the raindrops cloud your vision. It's kind of like done on purpose because I want this entire piece to represent how when you're coping with grief or when you're in a point in time when you're feeling really low, you don't see anything else but gray skies and you just feel really bogged down. So the front part of the sweater, it's all gray. It's a grayish landscape with a little bit of strings coming out to represent the mess. And on the back, it's the same landscape, but in vivid colors, and they're also colorful. It just reminds me that after you weather the storm, there's always color waiting for you behind.
16: Yeah. I like the color scheme that you chose because I'm looking at the storm in front. So there are grays, there are beiges, there are browns. That in itself is beautiful. And your beanie is also that color. And then the other side is, like you said, the spring, the flowers, the lush greenery. Does the beanie change color though, or is it still just one color?
22: No, it's just one color.
16: Rachel and Edwin, can you give us some tips then about crocheting? You can't just use any yarn if you want to make your own jumper or top that is a wearable. You use long staple cotton yarn and tencel linen yarn, which your business Club Made sells, and you also make it, manufacture it as well. Yeah, can you tell us what this all means? Because some people will just go into a store, ask for yarn, and then start crocheting.
1: Yes, that's a very common mistake. We also started with like the cheapest yarn you can find. So our biggest advice, if you want to start crocheting clothes, especially in Singapore, stick to natural fibers like cotton, linen. Avoid acrylic or polyester because they're basically plastic and they will trap heat into your body. So stick to natural fibers. That's my advice.
16: If people just want to start practicing, then they can buy the cheaper yarn first.
1: Oh, 100%. Yeah.
16: That's how you started too.
1: Yeah.
22: So even with cotton, there's a different range. So there are cotton that's more accessible where you can practice with, and there are cotton where you want, because you're spending so much time on a piece, you want to make sure you're using the right materials and the good materials so that you can keep it for a long time.
16: Mm. And what else would you like to make when it comes to both of you? An entire jumpsuit?
1: We have a whole list of 1,000 things we want to make. They're mostly clothes.
22: Yeah.
1: Yeah.
22: Funnily enough, Rachel and I, we both love to crochet garments. There are a huge crowd of youths out there. They love to crochet back charms and even like little toys and figurines. Those are very meaningful too, but we just can't wrap our head around it.
16: Yeah. But back charms are in now, right? Yeah.
1: So in.
16: And you give classes too. Do you give classes or do you have workshops, something like that?
1: We don't usually give classes, but we did hold a workshop for the launch with Janico to the interviewers and all that. But we don't usually hold workshops because it actually can be very taxing because learning crochet is such a personal journey. It's very hard to teach like 10 people in a class because everyone learns it at a different pace.
16: Yeah.
22: Thankfully, there's a lot of free accessible materials available on YouTube that anyone could just pick and learn.
16: Would you consider doing that though? Just an introductory video, or have you already done this?
22: Oh, so if they have placed their votes and they've gone to Scape, they could retrieve the beginner's kit. And yeah. in there, when they scan the QR code, there is an instructional video that we've recorded. And it showed in detail how to create the bucket hat. And each kit, you could make two bucket hats.
16: Oh, okay. So the kit I'm holding right now, the crochet starter kit for the bucket hat, there's a needle enclosed as well. I feel it.
23: Here. All included.
16: All included.
22: The tools, everything you need.
16: Oh, I'm sorry.
23: Just no batteries, yeah.
16: No, oh, okay, wait, that's quite true. Batteries not included, like, especially for this particular delightful package here. Any last words, everyone, when it comes to begin again at Scape? Because this is all about mental wellness. I always say there's always help at hand, yeah?
1: Yes.
16: Yeah.
1: 100%.
16: Rachel, what would you like to say when it comes to begin again?
1: I would say be patient with yourself. And I've learned that growth doesn't happen through big milestones. It happens through the quiet decisions that you make every day. And then you look back and you realize, wow, what a big change has happened.
16: So small baby steps every day.
1: Yes.
16: Don't expect yourself to get well or to be perfect immediately. And no one is perfect, like what Edwin said, right?
1: Exactly.
16: Yeah.
22: Well, I would say, like crochet, you create your piece stitch by stitch. And one small stitch may seem small, but if you put 1,000 of them together, it becomes an entire piece. And that could say a lot about choosing yourself, choosing the right habits every day could amount to something great over time.
16: Choose yourself. Alex?
23: I think everybody may be quite synonymous with mental wellness, with the saying, it's okay not to be okay. Mm. But I think through the campaign, I want to extend that to even further. It's okay not to be okay. As many times as you want and need to find yourself eventually, it will come. Mm. That's all I want to say.
16: Thank you so much. And all the very best for your business, the Club Made. Maybe you can come by again and tell us all about it.
1: Thank you.
16: On Made in SG. I'm looking forward to that. Thank you, guys. Thank you. Crocheting their way to more mental wellness and mental well-being thanks to celebrity couple, their performers, and their entrepreneurs, and their creatives too, Rachel Wan and Edwin Goh, founders of their own Made in SG crochet and yarn business, The Club Made, and they're tying a different knot very soon in December together. In holy matrimony. Joining them is Alex Chan, head of brand communications and marketing at electricity retailer Jenico. Their joint National Day project is called Begin Again and is now on at Grove, an integrated wellness center at the dedicated youth space Scape along Orchard Road. For more information on this pop-up, the fashion show, the voting process, and so on, head to beginagain.sg. And remember, if you go there face-to-face and you vote on the spot which one is your favorite or you want to vote for because its message speaks to you, you will get that crochet starter kit free of charge. That and all of this towards more mental wellness in this world. That is a wrap of Made in SG. I'm Melanie Olivero for CNA 938.
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26: 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I came here to train. I not come here to work.
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7: Welcome into the show, everybody. Thank you so much for joining me on this Saturday evening. Now, coming up, you would have heard the news over the weekend, actually over the week that just passed, of another case of a Singaporean being involved in a scam syndicate. Now, initially, we'd heard reports about, you know, people being entrapped, answering ads, thinking it was a different type of job, then being forced into working as part of the call, scam center, outreach, that kind of thing, in a different country in Southeast Asia. Then we heard about maybe them being middle management and wanting to be a part of the money-earning venture, but now, people funding it. One case highlighting that next as I speak to my tech expert about this trend. 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
17: Good evening, I'm Hui Wong with the news. Campaigning is now underway for Malaysia's Negeri Sembilan state election after nominations wrapped up this morning. All 36 seats are being contested, with Prime Minister Anwar Ibrahim's Pakatan Harapan seeking to retain control of the state government. Barisan Nasional leads the main challenge, alongside Perikatan Nasional and several smaller parties. Nearly half of Negeri Sembilan's 890,000 voters are under the age of 40, making younger voters a key battleground. CNA's senior correspondent Melissa Goh explains the key takeaways that could shape the outcome on polling day on the 1st of August.
8: It's a three-cornered fight here in Linggi. Incumbent Chief Minister Aminuddin Harun is facing off former exco from Barisan Nasional Muhammad Faizal Ramli. Now, it was supposed to be a straight fight here between them, but after the opposition, remember, Perikatan Nasional agreed to stay out in the race in a tactical move with Barisan Nasional to consolidate Malay votes to oust Pakatan Harapan. But Bersatu decided to field their candidates last minute after its fallout with Islamic Party PAS. It's contesting in 24 seats using its own logo in a move that may confuse voters and potentially split the Malay votes and complicate things for BN that's trying to continue the winning streak after a historic win in Johor and recapture Negeri Sembilan. Now, I spoke with all three candidates earlier on for Linggi, and the incumbent Chief Minister Aminuddin, or formerly known as Dok Min here, was thankful that Bersatu is joining the race. He doesn't have to face BN alone. He said while BN candidates said he welcomes the competition, and Bersatu meanwhile is hoping to be the kingmaker here in this tightly contested race. Now, across Negeri Sembilan, 36 seats, many three-cornered fights and multi-cornered fights. Some independents are also joining the race, but it's a straight fight in the home turf of political heavyweights like DAP Secretary General Anthony Look, who is defending his state seat in Chennai, while BN State Chief, Foreign Minister Mohamed Hassan Tu, is defending his seat in Rantau in a straight fight with PH. Now, it's going to be emotionally charged, intensely fought, 2 weeks of campaigning here across Negeri Sembilan, as many seats, at least 11 we counted, that were won with slim majority of less than 1,000 votes. Now, with this new tactical or political alignment between BN and PN, the outcome will be keenly watched and scrutinised by analysts. So then also, turnout will be key, especially among the non-Malays.
17: Rescue efforts are underway in China's southwestern city of Chongqing, a day after a landslide killed at least 8 people and left 34 others missing. Images from the site show part of a mountainside collapsing onto a residential area in Pengshui County. The landslide buried at least 10 residential buildings. More than 1,000 residents were forced to evacuate. The unstable terrain and the threat of another landslide have hindered rescue efforts. The landslide also buried power poles and disrupted electricity supply. Authorities have cut off water, power and gas supplies within a 1 kilometre radius to prevent further disruption. Chinese President Xi Jinping has ordered a comprehensive inspection and instructed authorities to determine the cause of the deadly disaster. At least 4 people have been killed after a flash flood swept through a mountainous village in northern Vietnam. 4 others remain missing. 7 people were injured. The flood struck early on Friday after days of heavy rain across the region. Landslides and flash floods from earlier this week have also damaged roads, power grids and hundreds of homes. Red mud and floodwaters covered the village, with rocks and logs piled along a damaged road. Forecasters say parts of northern Vietnam could receive up to 250 millimetres of rain today, increasing the risk of further flash floods and landslides. The US has allowed a national emergency declaration over Hong Kong to expire. The move partially rolls back measures first imposed by President Donald Trump in 2020 following Beijing's national security crackdown on the city. CNA's Rani Samtani with more.
9: The declaration had been renewed annually for the past 5 years, but Washington says its expiry doesn't restore Hong Kong's special autonomous status, and restrictions under other laws remain in place. The Treasury Department says sanctions on many individuals will continue, describing the move as streamlining overlapping sanctions rather than a broader policy shift. Beijing has welcomed the decision, calling it a positive step following recent U.S.-China trade talks. It urged Washington to restore normal economic and trade exchanges with Hong Kong. The U.S. maintains the city is no longer sufficiently autonomous to justify special treatment under U.S. law.
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1: burger. Hill Ventures. I was just on an episode of World Cup Watch 2026 with Daniel Martin on Singapore today. Argentina is going to take this home. It's going to be an absolute blast. I predict the final score to be 2-1 Argentina. Woohoo!
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2: 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You're on Singapore Today on CNA 938. Thanks for joining me. Now, on this edition, we've often heard about more evidence arising of Singaporeans being involved in cyber scam cases. Initially, we'd heard about the situation where people were answering ads for jobs and finding themselves trapped, working as part of the scam syndicate outreach. And then we heard that maybe they were also being involved as middle management, so to speak, where they were helping to run the process, less about being trapped in it, but more about actually wanting to work with them for a quick buck. Now, we're hearing about a recent case that's reported on CNA.Asia, pointing to something a bit more troubling. A local man funding the infrastructure behind scam operations, and the case involved thousands of SIM cards, chat accounts, and more than 51 million Singapore dollars in reported scam losses. So, are Singaporeans no longer just being recruited by scam syndicates or forced into it, but maybe even helping to bankroll them? Let's find out more on this edition of Tech Talk as I speak to Sean Duca, founder and principal of the Duca Group. It's an independent advisory firm for organizations and tech companies navigating cybersecurity, AI, and technology strategy. Sean, what immediately happens when you hear about this? Does it mean that the level of involvement by Singaporeans in these cyber scam operations goes deeper than we initially thought?
5: Great question. And look, to be honest, I think the scam business has industrialized. And like any industry that scales, it stops needing cheap labor and really starts needing capital, some money. And you think about it, early on, you needed mules and callers, and that exposed those frontline roles. And as time went on, you know, it grows and starts to need investment and local infrastructure. And that's where I think Singaporeans with money and clean local identities really sort of come into it. So two things are really pushing people up that sort of chain. First, you've got those frontline roles that have become generally dangerous. You know, there are punishments out there. You've got caning, you've got account restrictions, you've got jail. And being a mule is high risk for, you know, a $20 card. So financing really looks like that lower risk, higher return to the person that's actually doing it. The second part to that, and that's another sort of drive, which is, and this is what I think is the real driver itself, it does not get sold to you as a crime. A mule gets recruited off social media, and as you said, after those advertisements, with that sort of potential of a quick cash pitch. You know, financier really gets brought in by a friend over a business proposition with a guaranteed sort of monthly return. And that's a different pitch. You know, different demographic, older, more capital, more distance from the harm itself. And they never really meet the victim, and they never really probably touch the SIM cards that are actually there. So it's less about a Singaporean being a bad person or bad people. It's more around the industry has grown up to a point where they need to raise money like any business really does. And Singapore has two things offshore operations cannot really generate themselves, and that's capital and local SIM cards and bank accounts.
2: So it's gotten so sophisticated to the point that it is an appealing investment opportunity for some?
5: Yeah, and sometimes they don't really know what they're actually putting their money into.
2: Like, I was just going to say, do they actually know what they're investing in, or is it double speak?
5: Oh, look, it's one of those things, you know, when it sounds too good to be true, maybe it actually is. And I think it's just that element of like, I've gone a little bit too far. Maybe I've actually seen some money come into it. And then I start to realize, oh my God, is this what I'm actually making my money? But let's be honest, at this time where the money that's dangling in front of you and you've probably started to see some returns, that's going to drive people to go like, well, maybe it's not as bad. And they're going to start to sort of talk themselves that this is not really a bad thing, but they're continuing to do it because the money is actually driving them. It just changes people's behaviors, as we've seen many, many times before.
2: And such individuals are not required, from your understanding, to participate in any other kind of activity associated with the cyber scam actor? Just be an investor?
5: So look, it's the reality.

0: is, look, it could always go a couple of different directions. But more often than not, we've typically seen that there are multiple different roles, multiple different personas that are part of this overall, let's call it a cottage industry. And sometimes people don't really gel between different roles. You know, you think about like a typical organization. Sure, you could probably have multiple hats in a company where you work, but sometimes in these particular industries, no, it's like you're the financier, you're the mule, like everyone's got a different role to play, and they don't really sort of cross over that often, but it can happen.
1: So, just to put some dollars and cents on it, from the case that was in the news on Tuesday, July 14th, the man in question invested some 40,000 Singapore dollars and later received more than $92,600 from the illegal operation. The Singapore-based syndicate was also able to scale from one SMS modem to 27 SMS modems, along with 24,000 SIM cards before being raided. Thanks, of course, I'm sure, in no small part to those investments from this individual and perhaps some others that we're not aware of. What does this tell you about the scale and growth of these cyber scam actors?
0: So I think, you know, when you're looking at the real shift, it's more around, you know, a mule is usually exploited, often young, sometimes deceived. You know, they could pay $10 or $20 for a card. You know, if you look at the example of Ronnie Lowe, he was in a different category. You know, he wasn't really recruited off the internet. He was brought in by a friend over a business proposition with a guaranteed monthly return and a willing, you know, a capital partner, not as a front man itself. So how I think this has actually started to change is where when they're guaranteed money, the guaranteed profit share, the term sheet changes, not as a crime in their mind, but I mean, it's really started to change with more of a business logic. So this is where just the dynamic has really changed, where, you know, people are starting to think about this as like, okay, look, I'm just a willing investor, you know, different category. You know, the syndicate now raises money like any other normal business. And that's where sometimes people just switch their mind off and it just changes the behavior of people.
1: Yeah. Incidentally, this particular syndicate that is the tipping point for my discussion today has been linked to some 51 million Singapore dollars in scam losses. They also sold chat accounts to criminals, and the financier has been jailed. And you can read about that on CNA.asia. The SIM cards thing, man, like, are we still so low tech? Like, are SIM cards really that much of the bread and butter for a cyber scam? I thought we went eSIM. What's going on?
0: You'll be surprised. There's still probably a lot of people that are using physical SIMs. And look, you think about the scale. You know, when you start to think about one modem to 27 modems and 24,000 SIM cards, you know, this is where, and without sounding like an alarmist, it should actually worry us
1: And
0: because it is the
1: shouldn't that
0: point.
1: raise a red flag if somebody's buying 20,000 SIM cards and they're not a telco?
0: Yeah, look, absolutely. And this is where people are doing it, a range of different things, and they've got different people that are going out and actually getting this. So when you start to think about it, one SMS modem is a garage operation. You know, 27 modems and 24,000 SIM cards is a factory. You know, and the question of what, you know, the question is what turns this more into, sorry, turns it from the first into the second. And the answer is really money. You know, money's going to drive this productionized or industrialized scale of what we're seeing out there. And this is exactly why the court treated the financier as a key member rather than a bystander. You know, because it doesn't really scale on cleverness alone. Or cleverness alone itself, it's more, it's scaled because people put money in. And so that this is more of the worrying part, that it's not, you know, one modem existed. It's how fast a small illegal idea really got industrialized the moment someone funds it, and how an ordinary funder sort of looks at this piece. It's, you know, a car mechanic, a man in Dubai. You know, the key part here is one modem is a hobby, 27 is a factory. And I think that's the biggest sort of part here that really sort of draws the, you know, shows the gravity of how big this actually is.
1: And unfortunately, very often it may be the case that they are purchasing them from the regular person who is surrendering them again for financial gain. Thankfully, we've seen some
0: Absolutely.
1: legislation tighten in Singapore, where before, I believe the legislation was such that an individual could sign up for as many as 10 SIM cards per telco operator in Singapore under their name and identity. But now it's been tightened to such that it is 10 only across all telcos. So the tightening, the legislation, all of that has to go hand in hand as well. Just before we wrap up, I'm just curious, what's up with this selling of these anonymous WhatsApp or WeChat accounts as well?
0: So again, it's just another way to communicate. It's another sort of a vector of how we actually sort of communicate and potentially compromise other people. So like everything, there is a monetary value that's associated with any single thing. Some people might turn and go like, oh, that's a WeChat account. Like, what does that actually mean? You go, think about it. WeChat does actually have money associated with it. You know, I could pretend to be, you know, I could pretend to be yourself and all of a sudden contacting your friends, your, you know, anyone who thinks like, oh, okay, like Daniel sounds like he's actually a good person. And again, like they're going to start to communicate with me. So this is where there is always an intrinsic value of something that's actually out there. And people are always going to try and leverage, you know, how could I start to do this? And what, you know, how far I could actually go with pretending to be someone else, pretending to leverage someone else's account. So look, there's a business out there. I think that's the reality of it, that we need to be thinking about this. It is a business and there are a lot of people that are trying to profiteer from it. And everything has a intrinsic value to it.
1: It's interesting. So these are anonymous WhatsApp or WeChat accounts, meaning that they're not tied or pegged specifically to a SIM card or a telephone number, is it?
0: That's correct. So they usually are tied to a SIM card or a phone number, sorry. So if you take the example of WhatsApp, everything needs to be tied to a mobile phone number. But again, WhatsApp is also changing their plans as well, where it's no longer to be tied to a mobile phone number. So right. Now think about that for a second.
1: Yeah.
0: What will actually happen? Now all of a sudden I can pretend to be, you know, Sean Duca, and you know there could be multiple people that are imitating to myself on that thing, and that's where it starts to become more of a problem. So whilst we're looking for a better way to communicate with different people, sometimes we're overlooking the fact that that's going to be exploited by some form of cyber crime or cyber criminal group out there looking to exploit, you know, yet another vulnerability that we've simply created or exploit sort of that vulnerability that's there.
1: Hey, does the methodology tell you anything as well about the targets or direction or what side they're facing? If these were WhatsApp and WeChat accounts and not anonymous Telegram accounts, does that tell you about certain markets that they are looking towards? Ironically, they advertised the WhatsApp and WeChat accounts via Telegram. But yeah, does that tell you anything that about the modus operandi maybe?
0: Absolutely, so. So, you know, think about it. It's genuinely hard. And because of that asymmetry, locally enabled, but internationally used means Singapore can reach one and end up and not the other. You know, you can raid a particular office and you can jail the supplier, but you can't actually go off and touch the scammer if they're sitting in Myanmar or Cambodia who bought the account is using it. You know, when you start to add, you know, the other forms of like crypto that's there or sort of Telegram advertisements that are actually sort of out there, the customer trail goes cold at the borders. And this is where it's become very hard for law enforcement. They can't go off and arrest, you know, if there is a person out there, especially if it's on the demand side. You know, what it can do is attack the supply side that sits within their own reach. And that's where it makes it hard for, or harder for those local people to actually sort of go off and you know, procure SIM cards, because locally it's going to become more expensive. It's going to be more unreliable for them to actually do that locally. So this cross-border challenge that we've got is something that cybercrime really sort of thrives on, because the fact that there is those international jurisdictions, it's a little bit harder to actually sort of chase people across the internet, as an example.
1: A local financier, a Singaporean, invested $40,000 in an illegal operation, a cyber scam operation. He later received more than $92,000. Seems like a good return, but again, this was a cyber scam operation. And he has been called to task and has been meted out a jail sentence for this investment. I've been discussing the implications of this different sector of the cyber scam world. We've talked a lot about the mules. We've talked a lot about the people who are running and operating the call services, for example, or doing the collections in some cases across the causeways in Singapore, Malaysia. But now the idea of the investment arm as well. This has been another edition of Tech Talk right here on CNA 938. My guest, Sean Duca, founder and principal of the Duca Group, an independent advisory firm for organizations and tech companies navigating cybersecurity, AI, and technology strategy. I'm Daniel Martin. Thank you all for joining me.
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17: Well, the wait is over for Christopher Nolan fans, with The Odyssey now opening in cinemas worldwide. The epic stars Matt Damon, Tom Holland, Anna Hathaway, Robert Pattinson and Lupita Nyong'o is based on Homer's legendary Greek tale. And here in Singapore, moviegoers can experience the film on classic 35mm film, a format that's becoming increasingly rare. And it's the only cinema in Southeast Asia offering the 35mm presentation after restoring its original projectors for the first time in more than 13 years. Well, Nolan made The Odyssey the first movie ever filmed entirely using IMAX 70mm cameras, making it one of the year's biggest cinematic releases, something to look forward to.
18: So the Singapore Night Festival comes back to us on August 21st all the way till September 5th, and there's a theme. It's called Myths and Legends. So this year's edition introduces a brand new museum zone centered around the National Museum of Singapore. So visitors can look forward to larger-than-life projection mapping shows, immersive night trails, and interactive installations. One highlight is a 70-minute walking experience through Fort Canning Park. It's very windy, it's very hilly, but it is beautiful. It is all inspired by the legends of the Forbidden Hill. The festival will also feature performances, food, markets, and creative works from across Southeast Asia. Time now for some sports. Hey, the stage is set for the 2026 FIFA World Cup final, with Spain taking on defending champions Argentina. And Spain booked their place with a 2-0 win over France, while Argentina edged England in the second semi-final. Argentina are really chasing back-to-back World Cup titles, a feat achieved only twice before in the history of football. Fans can also look forward to a Super Bowl-style halftime show featuring big names Justin Bieber, Madonna, Shakira, BTS, and Burna Boy. Some schools in Singapore will allow their students to report late because of the World Cup. Educators say the one-off move gives students a chance to bond over a shared football experience. Now, up to 350 students at Victoria School will spend the night on campus for a supervised World Cup watch party. They'll sleep before kickoff and watch the match live together in the school auditorium, but it's straight to classes when school begins at 7:30. After a couple of hours of rest. Over at St. Joseph's Institution, the first morning lesson on Monday at 7:50 a.m. will be pushed to Wednesday, giving students a later start.
10: And that's it. That brings us to the end of our weekly Trend Watch. It's something that you can catch every week on The Morning Report with me, Andrea, and Hairianto. Till the next one.
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24: 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Now, Eat Drink Singapore with Cheryl Goh.
6: Hello, happy weekend. I'm Cheryl Goh. Welcome to Eat Drink Singapore here on CNA 938. Now, a taste of home served one plate at a time. Racine's brings Straits favourites together in its new Feast of the Straits a la carte buffet, and we're going to get into all that's delicious in this spread. But first, here's the news.
27: Good evening, I'm Hui Wong with the news at 7 o'clock. Indian authorities have moved activist Sonam Wangchuk to the hospital after his health deteriorated on the 21st day of a hunger strike. The 59-year-old has been fasting since late last month in solidarity with a viral youth movement called Cockroach Janta Party. They're demanding the resignation of the country's education minister over alleged irregularities in medical entrance examinations. Neha Punya is tracking developments for CNA. She explains why Mr. Wangchuk was moved and whether his protest has drawn any response from the Indian government.
28: In the last few days, we've seen a huge increase in civil society members, politicians, students expressing worries about his deteriorating health. Just a few days earlier, there had been a petition that had been filed in the Delhi High Court urging that authorities take steps to force Sonam Wangchuk to end his fast, saying that his life was in peril. Back then, the Delhi High Court had issued a notice to the central government, which is run by Prime Minister Narendra Modi's party, saying they must do what is necessary to intervene if there is a threat to his life, saying the state must act to save every life. Mr. Sonam Wangchuk had said categorically that he was feeling fine while he had become visibly weaker in the last few days. He's lost about 9 kilograms of weight. On Saturday morning, you had police teams arrive at that protest site. They were carrying white bed sheets. They erected that as a makeshift curtain around where Sonam Wangchuk had been lying on a stage at that public protest site, and then whisked him away. The manner in which he was taken away has been questioned by his supporters and supporters of the Cockroach Janta Party. You know, there has been no engagement from Prime Minister Narendra Modi's government. In fact, many ministers from his party from his government have dismissed the entire movement as one that's being led by disruptive forces. They've said this is an anti-national movement and they don't view this as a legitimate movement of the people. Mr. Sonam Wangchuk has said that, you know, smaller movements have in the past toppled governments. And this, he says, is a legitimate demand by worried students and parents to rehaul the Indian education system. This was his last message before he was forcibly removed from that protest site. Now, Abhijit Dibke, who is the convener of the movement, the Cockroach Janata Party, he is now sitting in place of Mr. Sonam Wangchuk at that protest site. He says he will now begin an indefinite hunger strike. The Cockroach Janata Party, along with Mr. Sonam Wangchuk, had planned to march to Parliament on Monday when the monsoon session of the Indian Parliament begins to force a discussion on this very issue. Now, Abhijit Dibke is claiming, despite Mr. Sonam Wangchuk's removal, the protest will continue, the march will happen, and he's urging people to show up in huge numbers.
27: Andy Burnham has been confirmed as the leader of the UK's Labour Party and is now days away from becoming the country's next Prime Minister. The former Greater Manchester Mayor ended up having no challenges in the contest to take over from Keir Starmer. But he'll enter Downing Street with a long list of challenges. Ollie Barrett filed this report for CNA from London.
0: We all knew it was coming because he was the only candidate in the race, but at a Labour event in central London, Andy Burnham was confirmed as the party's leader and promised change.
1: We are united and we put the power that comes from that unity at the service of people and places who have been waiting too long for politics to let them hope again. And that's what we're going to do, everybody. We're going to give them hope back.
0: Keir Starmer had been forced to step aside by his own party after a series of controversies, missteps, U-turns and slumping poll numbers. Andy Burnham is promising to get economic growth moving and bring hope back to the UK. He wants to devolve power away from London to the country's regions, its towns and cities. But his critics say what that will actually mean and how it might deliver economic growth are far from clear. And he's accused of avoiding scrutiny so far and getting to the top office without fighting a general election. We also don't yet know who'll be in his cabinet, but he will have to start naming his ministers on Monday. Andy Burnham has a raft of other challenges too, from immigration to the National Health Service to creaking public finances. And several of his predecessors have found their domestic agenda derailed by events such as COVID or the Ukraine war or the Iran conflict. Catching Nigel Farage's Reform UK in the polls is therefore no easy task. But in the recent Makerfield by-election, Andy Burnham has shown he can take the fight to reform and win. His supporters in the Labour Party hope that is a taste of things to come. Ollie Barrett in London, reporting for CNA.
27: Iran's Revolutionary Guard warns countries hosting U.S. forces to expect what it calls corresponding responses if the territory is used for attacks on Iran. The renewed fighting between Washington and Tehran has entered its seventh day as the 60-day window established by the interim agreement reaches its halfway mark. CNA's Paul Sung has more.
4: Kuwait says Iran has struck a water desalination plant, the second such attack in 2 days. It earlier said its forces are intercepting missiles and drones launched from Iran. The IRGC confirmed it targeted American military installations in Kuwait as well as Bahrain. Jordan, meantime, says it has shot down 10 Iranian drones. The U.S. Central Command says it has concluded strikes on Iran for a seventh consecutive night, adding that it had hit several targets aimed at degrading Iranian military and maritime capabilities. Reports say that the strikes appeared to be aimed at cutting off Iran's main port, Bandar Abbas. Iran acknowledged for the first time attacks on its power infrastructure. The country's energy ministry urged people to reduce electricity use and limit air conditioning as the power grid comes under strain amid soaring temperatures. Iranian authorities say at least 46 people have been killed and more than 400 injured in recent U.S. strikes.
27: US President Donald Trump is threatening Canada with fresh tariffs, blaming the country for wildfire smoke blanketing parts of the US. More than 200 wildfires were burning out of control on Friday, sending choking smoke across the border. Mr. Trump called the pollution totally unacceptable. He said it's costing the US billions of dollars and should be factored into the levies Canada already pays. Air quality alerts remain in effect for more than 100 million people as fumes from wildfires in Canada and the U.S. state of Minnesota shroud major cities. These include Washington, D.C., New York and neighboring New Jersey, where the FIFA World Cup final is due to be held. Authorities warn conditions could worsen, with smoke expected to thicken. Some 160 fair price supermarkets will play local music as part of the National Arts Council's efforts to bring arts into everyday life, while also drawing in around 500,000 more daily listeners for local artists. CNA's Mohammed Bahajaj with more in this report, featuring Vipul Chola, Group CEO at Fair Price Group and Minister of State for Culture, Community and Youth, Baeyam King.
5: A different kind of local product along the shopping aisle. For the next 3 years, local tunes will be played over the public address systems of 159 FairPrice supermarkets island-wide. This partnership between National Arts Council and FairPrice Group builds upon existing collaborations to put local music out in public spaces, such as MRTs and commercial areas. Since its launch in 2023, the iPlay SG Music campaign has brought in 6.6 million streams to more than 700 songs, while reaching over 3 million people daily. The new partnership could bring in an additional 500,000 daily listeners from the FairPrice supermarkets, with the possibility of expansion.
7: Through our 570 touchpoints in the country, we serve about 1 million customers every day. 1 million customers every day in a country that has about 6 million people. 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
5: Now, across these supermarkets featured, there will be artist visuals that include names and QR codes to music playlists as a way to increase visibility. Now, the playlists themselves will also be refreshed consistently to include established and emerging names across different languages and genres.
8: Being a distinctive city takes more than just architecture and historic preservation. It is also about showcasing creativity, infusing local character, and programming exciting cultural events. It allows people to connect to places emotionally and identify with it as home.
5: Featured music will be played up to 6 hours a day during peak periods, so shoppers can check out a few local favourites for their musical baskets.
27: That report from CNA's Mohammed Bahajaj. And that wraps the news. I'm Hui Wong. Headlines anytime on CNA 938 and CNA.asia. Traffic-wise, take note of an accident in the CTE tunnel towards SLE after Outram Road. Do avoid lane 3. Slow going on CTE towards AYE at PIE Changi exit. And weather-wise, looking at the weather map right now, looks like it's still raining on the western and southern parts of the island mostly. And you can expect the evening, Saturday evening, to be cloudy. Temperature going to a low of 25 degrees Celsius tonight.
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9: Hello, welcome to Eat Drink Singapore with me, Cheryl Goh. Now, from Hokkien Mee with that all-important wok hei to fragrant chicken rice and rich beef cheek rendang, Racine's is putting familiar Straits flavors at the center of the table. And Feast of the Straits is an a la carte buffet edition of its Home Flavors of the Heart concept, bringing together dishes shaped by the culinary traditions of not just Singapore, but also Penang, Malaysia, and also other parts of South China. So to tell us more, we have with us today Jacqueline Pui, who is General Manager, as well as Soras Biswas, who is Executive Assistant Manager of Food and Beverage, both of them from Sofitel Singapore City Centre. Jacqueline and Sorav, nice to have you with us. Welcome to Eating Singapore.
11: Thank you, Cheryl, for having us.
9: Yes. So Home Flavors of the Heart is a new menu concept at Racine's. What did you want it to express, and how does Feast of the Straits bring that idea into an all-you-can-enjoy dinner?
11: Yeah.
10: I guess home flavors of the heart, it speaks words and yes. It speaks volume, you know, that whole tagline. I think, you know, food tells many stories.
11: Yeah.
10: The Straits Cuisine, for example, you know, it didn't just start last month, but it started many generations, many generations
11: it
10: ago.
11: Did, yeah.
10: And it just didn't come from one place.
11: Yeah.
10: We're looking at Southern China, Malaysia, Indonesia, and of course, Singapore.
11: Yes.
10: And these are family recipes, cooking
11: family
10: traditions,
11: recipes, yeah.
10: cooking techniques. And they were cooked with so much love and so much attention in the home kitchen.
11: Yeah.
10: So we wanted to, you know, bring this about again so that families can gather, celebrate festivals, you know, comfort. These are all comfort food.
11: Yeah.
10: And as you know, so that we can pass from one generation to the next.
11: Definitely. Sarah, anything to add?
12: Yeah, so Jacqueline summed up very well. That's exactly what Feast of Straits is all about. We wanted to create the feeling of home and togetherness, right? So everyone get to try many dishes together instead of just ordering one dish, and then it's just like a family meal.
11: Yeah.
12: So it's all about having the conversations, discovering the old-time dishes, and maybe introducing the younger diners as well to the old-time favorites and creating memories over the table, basically.
11: Yeah, it sounds like a really nice time for family, indeed, to be enjoyed with family and friends. Jacqueline, you know, Singapore has a strong Straits food heritage shaped by generations of culinary exchanges like you talked about. Why was it important to place those flavors at the heart of this experience?
10: I think for Singapore, our food tells many stories. Yeah. And, you know, and it tells about Singapore itself. Although we are a very young nation, we're going to be 61 only.
11: Yeah.
10: But we have a very rich cultural heritage.
11: Yeah.
10: I think it backs generations because people arrived here from many, many parts of the archipelago, you know, from China, India, Malaysia, Indonesia. I'm actually from Indonesia.
11: Oh, really?
10: So, Peranakan, you know, that's the whole thing about the Peranakan.
11: Nice.
10: And evolving into a meal.
11: Yeah.
10: I think, you know, these days we don't cook as much as we should be.
11: Yes.
10: Not like, you know, in our parents and grandparent days. So we wanted to preserve these flavors.
11: Mm.
10: So coming to Racine's, and then, you know, hearing that, I add that when I know I remember this recipe, or I remember this dish because my mom used to cook it, or I used to eat this when I was growing up.
11: Yeah.
10: So this is bringing that whole family, that whole flavor thing together. And fun fact is, Racines is actually a French word for roots.
11: Roots, yes. So that it ties in all together very nicely.
10: Correct.
11: Yeah.
10: So come to Racines and, you know, discover the roots, discover our roots together.
11: Yeah, and I think it's also nice that they can get maybe these flavors that maybe they've not tasted for a long time.
10: Yes.
11: Like, oh, my grandmother used to make this.
10: Yes.
11: But of course, they've not been able to have it. So it's nice that you're bringing that back as well. Yeah. Okay. How should guests experience the buffet? Because it's an a la carte buffet that's served over 90 minutes. So you don't have to go and get the food, but you can order as much as you like, right? So what's the best strategy to enjoy this?
12: I would say the concept is to be adventurous,
11: right?
12: We will say we recommend to order everything from the menu to try
11: one
12: out
11: go,
12: first at one go. And then you'll, over the trial of all the dishes, you will find something more favorites and all that. Then you go for a second or thirds and even more maybe,
11: yes,
12: you know?
11: Yes, yes. Are the portions big or are they sharing size?
10: No, they're actually very nice size.
11: Okay.
10: Very, I would say just single portions.
11: Okay, okay.
10: So it gives you opportunity to try all the dishes on the a la carte menu.
11: Yeah.
10: And I think it's because it's freshly made.
11: Yes.
10: It is not, you know, like a buffet.
11: It's not sitting there,
10: right? It becomes stale. So the chef whips it up whenever you are ready to order.
11: Yeah.
10: And it's, you know, first, I think the good thing is that you don't have to join the queue.
11: Yes, don't have to line up.
10: Yeah, you have to wait. And then you have to wait for the chef to refill the item if it's a popular item.
11: Yeah.
10: You just sit comfortably at your table while you're being served. And, you know, you enjoy the ambience.
11: Yeah.
10: You enjoy the service. And you also enjoy Chinatown because we see Chinatown. You know, we see the red roofs of Chinatown.
11: Yeah.
10: So what more about roots there?
11: Yeah. How many dishes in total as part of this buffet?
12: So there are about almost 20 dishes. Wow. Yeah, so it's starters, then you have the mains, and you end up with some nice desserts
11: of
12: as
11: course.
12: Well.
11: Yes, yeah. So a good strategy also, go with more people. Like what Sora said, try everything once on the menu, everyone share, and then, you know, personally go back for your seconds or your thirds with the stuff that you like, right?
10: Yes.
11: That's a good way. Okay, so Sora, you know, Hokkien Mee, Hainanese chicken rice, these are dishes that Singaporeans, we know very well. We know the taste. We have very high expectations about them. What was most important to get right in the versions that you are serving up at Racine's?
12: So, as you rightly mentioned, you see, Hokkien Mee, Hainanese chicken rice, in Singapore, everyone has an opinion about it, right? So the most important thing when we talk to the chef is getting our basics right, right? And then Hokkien Mee is all about the flavors from the wok, and
11: char,
12: having
11: right?
12: that smoky flavor. And then you, for us, we obviously have a homegrown recipe with the prawn broth, intensifying the sweetness and savoriness of the seafood, and then the mix, fresh prawns, squid, roasted pork, all coming in together.
11: Yeah.
12: You see, we have a lot of regular guests that has been coming for years, and Hokkien Mee is one of the favorite dishes the guests who come back for that. And then when you talk about the Hainanese chicken rice, obviously it's all about that simplicity. Chicken rice is all about that, right? So we use locally farmed pineapple fed chicken. And that's
11: pineapple fed chicken. Interesting.
12: And that's poached, so it becomes more soft and moist, right? It's not so dry, kind of thing. And then what we do is, because of the sustainability part, we also use the chicken bones for the stock for the rice. And we use the Thai Homali rice, so it gives that grain with the texture and everything. So it's when simple food is done well, then it's noticed by everyone.
11: Yes, definitely. And I'm Hainanese, so I have very strong expectations for Hainanese chicken rice. I love my Hainanese chicken rice. And I love Hokkien Mee as well. So these two dishes, right up my alley. Okay. And also, there's other things. We've got the Nonya Asam curry snapper, as well as the Angus beef cheek rendang, which offer very different expressions of spice and richness. So, Arif, tell us more about how you and your team helped to build the flavors that come with these dishes.
12: Yeah, so you see, what we have done is, this is very different expressions of the streets cooking. When you have the Nonya Asam fish, it's more lively and vibrant, right? You have the tanginess from the tamarind and the balanced aromatic flavors from the galangal, lemongrass and all that. So it's spicy, slightly sour, and it's very appetizing in a way. And what we do is, for the snapper, we have the crispy fried Vietnamese rice paper, so deep fried, so it gives that crispiness texture, and with the gravy, and you need to have it with a spoonful of rice, basically, to end it up, right?
11: Okay, so this, the thin Vietnamese rice paper, is it wrapped around the fish or it comes separately?
12: It's on top of the fish.
11: Oh, on top of
12: so
11: the fish.
12: So when you cut it, you've got the crispiness, and then you've got the softness of the fish as well.
11: Oh, I've never heard of Nonya Asam curry served this way. Yeah, it's very so unique. Intriguing. Yeah.
12: It's one of our best sellers, by the way. So
11: I'm sure.
12: And then when we talk about the Angus beef cheek rendang, it's...
11: more lemang, right?
12: It's lemang and completely different in character. Yeah. Right. So it's slow cooked for hours, so the beef is more melt in the mouth kind of texture.
11: Yeah.
12: And then you have the coconut cream and the spices, which gives that boost on the flavors.
11: Yeah.
12: And then it's comforting at the same time, but it's very, very different. So I always tell, whenever I want to get the guests order right, you get to try both.
11: Yeah.
12: Right. Asam fish is more about waking up the palate, and then rendang is giving you that warm hug.
11: I love the way you said it. Wake up the palate and then get a warm hug from two dishes. And these dishes sound like they will go so well with rice. But you know, you're at a buffet, right? So you got to be more strategic. Like, not too much. Have a bit of the gravy and the sauce with the rice, but not too much, right? Because you got to save space for all the other items on the menu as well.
10: Definitely.
11: Okay. So, you know, Jacqueline, these are dishes that, you know, many diners here in Singapore would have grown up eating, and we still eat even today, right? They're available at hawker centres everywhere. But how do you keep that sense of familiarity while still giving a very distinct Racine's experience and identity?
10: I think we need to we want to strike that balance, because we have to respect traditions. You know, so, like you said, you're Hainanese, so you're very particular about the Hainanese chicken rice, you know, how it's done, from the chicken to the rice to the broth.
11: Yeah.
10: So we must respect traditions, and we also, but at the same time, we elevate the experience. I think that's very important.
11: Yeah.
10: And, you know, many of our signature dishes have got, we have many followers.
11: So fans of the different
10: dishes. So they will come for the chicken rice, they will come for the Hokkien mee, they will come for the beef kway teow. So we wanted to honor that. So we kept all these dishes, this you know, these favorites.
11: Yeah.
10: So, but we also expanded the repertoire. We added on 20 more inspired dishes, Straits inspired dishes. But of course, we looked at the quality ingredients, the careful preparation, the refined presentation. You know, chef, you know, they like this fufu fifi, as you know, Sohrab always likes to use that
11: fufu
10: word.
11: Fufu fifi.
10: Yes, because they're all about the dainty thing. Oh. But I think at the end of the day, we have to remain authentic.
11: Yes.
10: Whatever we do is remaining authentic.
11: Yeah.
10: So I give you an example, like when we did the rendang, for example. So chef came out with this, the gnocchi. He wanted to put gnocchi into it. And we
11: gnocchi,
10: all like
11: the Italian pasta?
10: Yes.
12: To give it a different texture. Yeah. And
10: okay.
12: All that, right?
10: But then we said, no. We have to keep it authentic you know, we want to show the flavors. And because this is home, flavors from the heart.
11: Yeah.
10: So we have to ensure that when, you know, our guests come, they recognize immediately that this is a local dish. Mm. And this is something they have eaten before, you know, either from home, whether it's from their gathering. So that's what we wanted to bring about.
11: Yeah. So I love what you said. It's about, it's familiar, but it's still elevated because we're still eating it in a hotel setting, right?
10: Yes.
11: So obviously people that are diners also expect a bit of more high quality, right? That's what they want. Okay.
10: Yes.
11: So we've talked about four dishes. Are there any, but you have a repertoire of 20. Are there any other dishes that you would like to highlight from this menu? Yeah.
12: Well, I think we definitely have a variety of dishes, right? So we spoke about the Hokkien mee and the chicken rice, but we do have a Hor Fun as well.
11: Which
12: can do it in like a seafood flavor or in the beef.
11: Customizable as well.
12: Okay, okay. So what happens is, as we keep saying, is guests come and feel like home.
11: Yeah.
12: So all the dishes and all that is something that is very recognizable. So it's not something that is very different to what they have not tried before. So that gives them the feeling of home, right?
11: Okay. Yeah. Mm. So for the two of you, across this very extensive menu of over 20 dishes, if you had to pick one, right, what would your personal favorite choices be? Maybe we hear from Jacqueline first.
10: My personal choice would be, of course, the Nonya Assam Curry Snapper.
11: Why?
10: Because I'm Peranakan. It hits home, you know.
11: Yeah.
10: Because in Peranakan culture, we have different kind of Assam. We have Garam Assam, we have Assam Pedas. So,
11: that's true.
10: You know, so that Assam, the Assam roots resonates with me. Because it's the Malay tradition, you know, mixed with the Chinese traditional cooking.
11: Yeah.
10: And then you have the local ingredients like the eggplant, the okra.
11: Two of my favorite vegetables,
10: so,
11: you know.
10: My favorite. And I think Sohrab was saying that chef used this rice, Vietnamese rice paper thing. And when you cut into it, oh my God, you know, you hear the crackling.
11: The crisp.
10: And you put it in your mouth. It just like, hits home.
11: Yeah,
10: it just hits home. It's like, you know, I'm floating back to when my mom cooked her Assam Pedas or her Garam Assam.
11: Yeah.
10: You know, these flavors just melts through.
11: Yeah.
10: I think that takes me back to when I was young and growing up. Yeah.
11: It sounds like a really nostalgic, beautifully nostalgic experience through
10: definitely.
11: Food.
10: Yeah.
11: How about you, Sohrab? What's your favorite dish?
12: Oh, I like everything in the menu.
11: If you had to pick one.
12: I think my personal favorite obviously would be the Straits style laksa.
11: Really?
12: You know, it's like a comfort in a bowl. You know, especially on the rainy days and you get that, you know, that coconut milk stock with the rich prawn, fish cake, egg together with the noodles and all that, hot, warm. It's just amazing.
11: It's something to just slurp up, right?
12: And absolutely.
11: Yeah, you're right. Comfort in a bowl. That's definitely something. Well, it sounds like it's a really great offering that we have here at the Feast of the Straits. For the both of you, when guests come, they enjoy, you know, they try all the dishes. And then what do you want this buffet to demonstrate to your guests about the diversity of the Straits heritage cooking at Racine's? Maybe we start with Jacqueline. Yeah.
10: I think we want them to appreciate, a deeper appreciation of where the dishes come from or where they originate. Because there's so much history into it. And there's so many generations that have, you know, improved on it.
11: Yeah.
10: And, you know, going home that you think about the history, the migration and the cultural exchange. And then thinking back, Singapore is actually, you know, coming back to the point that Singapore is very multiracial.
11: Yeah.
10: multicultural,
11: yeah.
10: And it just blends everything together.
11: Yeah, literally a melting pot of cultures,
10: yes.
11: And it really translates so beautifully into our food as
10: yes.
11: well. Yeah, how about you, Saurav?
12: What we want to do is, I hope the guests realize that, you know, Straits cuisine is incredibly diverse.
11: Mm.
12: So every dish has its own personality. And what we want is when they leave, they should try something and say that, oh, my grandmother used to make this.
11: Yes.
12: Or my grandfather used to bring me to this hawker stall
11: yes.
12: and used to have this kind
11: yeah.
12: of thing. So if we have achieved that, then we are successful already, right? So I think that's the goal, where everyone needs to feel home away from home.
11: Yeah, okay. Right? It sounds like it's definitely a beautiful trip down memory lane, but in the most delicious and culinary way. How long is this Feast of the Straits going to be on for?
10: It's supposed to end on the 24th of July, but we're extending it.
11: Nice.
10: Yeah, we're extending it right up to September.
11: Until September.
10: Yes,
11: it must have done very well.
10: Yes, so we're getting a lot of good feedback. And yesterday alone, I heard that someone says, the satay is to die for.
11: Oh.
10: And I'm like, oh, wow, okay,
11: wow, that's
10: good.
11: That's yeah. quite a compliment, yeah.
10: So, you know, and you can try everything.
11: Yeah.
10: You know, it's not like if you go to a hawker center, you just can buy one dish.
11: Yeah, one or two.
10: Yeah,
11: the
10: okay. most. If you're sharing maybe two or three, but
11: yeah.
10: you will get 20 dishes
11: yeah.
10: to choose from.
11: What
10: more
11: great
10: can
11: value.
10: You choose?
11: Yes,
10: yeah.
11: definitely. Wonderful.
10: Yeah.
11: Okay. So the Feast of the Straits a la carte buffet is available daily for dinner, right? 6 p.m.
10: Yes.
11: to 10 p.m. at Sofitel Singapore City Centre. If you want to find out more, their website is Sofitel, SOFITEL.com. And we've been speaking today, a really wonderful, delicious conversation that we've been having with Jacqueline Pui, who is general manager, as well as Saurav Biswas, who is Executive Assistant Manager of Food and Beverage at Racine's as well. Jacqueline and Biswas, it's been an absolute pleasure. I'm so intrigued now, and I can't wait to try all the dishes as well. Thank you so much for coming on Eating Singapore.
10: Thank you,
12: Cheryl.
10: Cheryl.
12: Thank you so much.
10: Have a good day.
12: Yeah.
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18: Hey everybody, welcome to the show. Thank you so much for joining me on this edition. But you know what? It's the final episode of World Cup Watch 2026 and the final part. Let's do it the right way. Coming up, I continue my discussion with Pablo Antoria, who's a mergers and acquisition lawyer based in Singapore. He's a huge Team Spain fan, of course. Being Spanish himself, it's a culture there. He'll tell us all about that. And going up against Arun Pai, partner from Monk's Hill Ventures, who is Team Argentina for over a decade now. Who do they think is going to come out on top? And did you guys see that photo of Lionel Messi bathing a baby who was 5 months old? This is 20 years ago, and that baby has grown up to be possibly the next great player that he'll be facing in Spain? Wow. Okay, stay tuned. It's all lined up. But first up, it is, of course, your 7:30 p.m. news. I'm Daniel Martin. The final part of the final episode of World Cup Watch 2026 coming up. And of course, I know many of you are staying up to watch the finals later.
19: 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Understand Asia.
27: Good evening, I'm Hui Wong with the news. Campaigning is now underway for Malaysia's Negeri Sembilan state election after nominations wrapped up this morning. All 36 seats are being contested, with Prime Minister Anwar Ibrahim's Pakatan Harapan seeking to retain control of the state government. Barisan Nasional leads the main challenge alongside Perikatan Nasional and several smaller parties. Nearly half of Negeri Sembilan's 890,000 voters are under the age of 40, making younger voters a key battleground. CNA senior correspondent Melissa Goh explains the key takeaways that could shape the outcome on polling day on the 1st of August.
14: It's a three-cornered fight here in Linggi. Incumbent Chief Minister Aminuddin Harun is facing off former exco from Barisan Nasional, Muhammad Faizal Ramli. Now, it was supposed to be a straight fight here between them, but after the opposition, remember, Perikatan Nasional agreed to stay out in the race in a tactical move with Barisan Nasional to consolidate Malay votes to oust Pakatan Harapan. But Bersatu decided to field their candidates last minute after its fallout with Islamic Party PAS. It's contesting in 24 seats using its own logo in a move that may confuse voters and potentially split the Malay votes and complicate things for BN that's trying to continue the winning streak after a historic win in Johor and recapture Negeri Sembilan. Now, I spoke with all three candidates earlier on for Linggi, and the incumbent Chief Minister Aminuddin, or formerly known as Dok Min here, was thankful that Bersatu is joining the race. He doesn't have to face BN alone. He said while BN candidate said he welcomes the competition, and Bersatu meanwhile is hoping to be the kingmaker here in this tightly contested race. Now, across Negeri Sembilan, 36 seats, many three-cornered fights and multi-cornered fights. Some independents are also joining the race, but it's a straight fight in the home turf of political heavyweights like DAP Secretary General Anthony Look, who is defending his state seat in Chennai, while BN State Chief, Foreign Minister Mohamed Hassan too, is defending his seat in Rantau in a straight fight with PH. Now, it's going to be emotionally charged, intensely fought, 2 weeks of campaigning here across Negeri Sembilan, as many seats, at least 11 we counted, that were won with slim majority of less than 1,000 votes. Now, with this new tactical or political alignment between BN and PN, the outcome will be keenly watched and scrutinised by analysts. Also, turnout will be key, especially among the non-Malays.
27: Rescue efforts are underway in China's southwestern city of Chongqing, a day after a landslide killed at least 8 people and left 34 others missing. Images from the site show part of a mountainside collapsing onto a residential area in Peng Shui County. The landslide buried at least 10 residential buildings. More than 1,000 residents were forced to evacuate. The unstable terrain and the threat of another landslide have hindered rescue efforts. The landslide also buried power poles and disrupted electricity supply. Authorities have cut off water, power and gas supplies within a 1 kilometer radius to prevent further disruption. Chinese President Xi Jinping has ordered a comprehensive inspection and instructed authorities to determine the cause of the deadly disaster. Minister in charge of social services integration, Desmond Lee, is calling on more businesses to work with the government to help Singaporeans ease cost of living pressures. Speaking at the launch of a DBS household support initiative, he says such partnerships can complement the government's efforts to support vulnerable families and build a more cohesive society.
19: Because each of us, whether individuals, corporations, we thrive when the community thrives. We do well when the most vulnerable are supported, not just by government, but also by the community.
27: For 7 Saturdays starting today, eligible DBS or POSB cardholders will be able to get up to $6 off eggs and rice at Sheng Siong and Giant supermarkets island-wide. It's the first phase of the bank's $10 million support measures to help Singaporeans stretch their dollar a little further. Lim Him Chuan is DBS Singapore country head.
20: You will actually see PayLah launch in September for the $3 cashback coming back as well. And we are also very happy to report that before we launched the $3 cashback, in 2019, only 2% of our customers who use PayLah are the seniors. Today, we have close to 10% of seniors using PayLah, which means that seniors are getting more comfortable in using digital payment as a way of life.
27: And that wraps the news. I'm Hui Wong. Headlines anytime on CNA 938 and CNA.asia. Traffic-wise, take note of a stalled vehicle on TPE towards PIE at PIE Tuas exit, slow going on PIE towards Changi at KPE ECP exit, and take note that traffic lights are out of order at Kranji Way Park or connector near Sungai Buloh Wetland Park. Road closure on Nickel Highway towards Guillemard after KPE TPE. Nickel Highway is closed right now after KPE TPE, and also closed on Nickel Highway towards Shenton Way after Mountbatten Road. So do drive with care if you're headed in those directions.
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1: burger. Egypt 3-2, then Switzerland 3-1 after extra time. England 2-1, that was nail-biting. And now they're set to face Spain. Spain's route started off with Austria 3-0, Portugal 1-0, Belgium 2-1, France 2-0. What paths they have had. And I've got two hardcore fans in the studio with me who are all set to cheer on their favorites. Who do you think is going to win? One of our listeners WhatsApping across and saying this. I love this. I love this comment. You've got a real football fan on this one. This individual says, Italy lost in 1994. The World Cup final. After 12 years, they won again at the World Cup in 2006. Germany lost in 2002. After 12 years, they won at 2014. France lost in 2006. After 12 years, they won in 2018. I see a pattern here. Argentina lost in 2014. After 12 years, will Messi have another round with the World Cup? Vamos Argentina, vamos Leo Messi is what this listener says. Wow, I didn't know about this 12-year thing. Did you all hear about it before?
2: No.
1: I haven't fact-checked it. I'm just reading off the WhatsApp, but that's amazing. I love it. Okay. Another listener is saying, I was gripped to the England match. I think England could have gone far this year. Unfortunately, Argentina stole it from them at the end. Okay. I let the Argentina supporter reply to that one. Did they steal it from England? Look, there were two matches being played. There was one match that was played initially.
2: The first 55 minutes.
1: Yes. Yep. And then suddenly everything just changed. It was two different matches. What do you think? Did Argentina steal it?
2: I do not think so. Look, It's very easy to be like an armchair critique.
1: That's the best part of being watching football. I don't need to play it.
2: And I'm sure everyone's like complaining about the whole coaching decision of making like seven defenders and becoming too defensive way too early in the game.
1: At that point in time, though, it made sense. I'm one up here.
2: Exactly.
1: I'm going to preserve this lead.
2: Exactly. So it's easy to say in hindsight, but I think when you're in the heat of the moment, you're finally up 1-0, you know you're going against a great attacking side, beefing up defense does make sense. And they did that. But sadly, just the quality of the attack. I mean, if you see the two goals, both Messi assists, just phenomenal, right? Yeah. So
1: it was a different game.
2: It was very, very difficult to come back from that.
1: It was, I mean, even Harry Kane said it in his press conference after that. They were just too good for us, he said, of Argentina. Pablo, was there like a particular game that you thought that was going to, like, we already mentioned that particular match that you talked about as well, but with France in particular, I think is what I want to talk about. Like, at what point did y'all feel safe? Because 1-0, they tried to protect 55 minutes. Was there a change in tact, or did Spain go fight all the way till the end?
3: For me, I think that when I felt safe was when we scored the second one, because I think England made a huge mistake just going like full to defense mode, which is against Messi is like a very risky strategy. And I think that's why people are blaming Tuchel, like the coach, about, you know, the way he read the match, right, the game. So for us, you can never ever, and being a Real Madrid fan as well, you cannot feel safe. We're used to these all comebacks with Real Madrid, very similar to what's happening
1: in the last 5 minutes.
3: You are not familiar with those in the Champions League.
1: That's true, okay. That's true.
3: So I think it's very similar pattern with Argentina that the last couple Champions League that Real Madrid won. So I think you always have to, you know, at least get a two score advantage.
2: Two goals. Especially when you look at the way Argentina did it against Egypt, when the way Argentina, like, it was not the first time this World Cup,
1: right? We all thought Egypt was going to win it and walk away with it, and then swoosh, something happens. I'm curious, who were you hoping Spain would face off in the final against? Were you hoping for England?
3: To be honest, no. I was hoping, I thought that England would be stronger, and I think...
1: Really?
3: We beat them in the final of the Euro Cup, so I think it would be a more rivalry against England, because I know they want to beat us really badly.
1: But you always want the easier team, right? And wasn't England?
3: But I'm not sure. So I've been surprised a little bit by Argentina. I think no one was expecting at the beginning Messi to score 3 goals in the first game and then be playing as good as, you know, 2 assists on the last game. So I think it's a bit of a surprise.

0: everyone how strong Argentina is being during the World Cup. Mm. So that's why I was, you know, looking into, okay, if we have to face one of these, I would prefer Argentina.
1: Really?
0: To be honest, yeah.
1: Okay. Who were you hoping, Arun?
2: Famous last words, famous last words. We shall see. We shall see at the end of the 90 minutes. Look, it was going to be difficult either way. I think if you had to look at Argentina playing against either France or Spain, I think you'd definitely pick Spain.
1: Yeah.
2: You right? was like, what? No way. Yeah. I mean, France.
1: But then look what happened.
2: And then look what happened. So, and the scary part right now is the way it happened also.
1: True.
2: I mean, it was such a one-sided game. It was crazy, right? So,
1: I think, careful what you wish for.
2: So there's definitely going to be fear, some relief that it's not France.
1: Yeah.
2: But wow, the way, if Spain plays again the way they played in the semifinal, I think it's going to be extremely difficult for Argentina.
1: Maybe this final was written in the stars, at least maybe 20 years ago. One of my listeners WhatsApping that photo that we were talking about as well, that photo that was taken for a charity calendar that was done about 20 years ago with a 20-something-year-old Lionel Messi bathing a, 5-month-old baby. And this is the photo shoot. And lo and behold, that baby turned out to be Lamine Yamal, who was at that time, whose family ran a local raffle in the neighborhood of, correct me if I'm wrong, Roca Fonda in Mataro, Spain, is where they were. And there's this photo that exists and is real and has been verified. And it's Messi bathing Yamal. And they're playing in the final. Maybe it was written in the stars. Pablo, this has done the rounds on social media. When you saw that, what did you think?
0: Yeah, so for us, for Spaniards, I think it's not as a new photo because this been on the news last year when Yamal started playing so well. So we're familiar with this photo, but it's really a huge coincidence. And for us, it's a sign that this is a successor. So it's going to happen live on hopefully Sunday night.
1: Yeah, Jackie, thanks for sending that across. What did you think, Arun, when you saw that image?
2: You know, it takes me back to someone asking Messi about this. Obviously, when Yamal got famous, they were like, oh, Messi, did you have any idea and all of that stuff? And he was like, no, I was just like really nervous holding a 5-month-old bathing
1: who
2: him.
1: Would it be? It was in a plastic tub. I was like, oh, where's the safety belt? But I mean, who reposted it recently? I think it was the father, Yamal's father, who posted it and said the beginning of two legends in a way. Like, how do you see it as that successor aspect as well to some extent?
2: Definitely. Look, but the big issue though is Messi's been doing this for like basically 20 years, and at that kind of consistency is something that truly like legends are made of, right? And there have been a lot of like these superstars who come for like 6 months, a year, a couple of years, and then they just fizzle out because that level of dedication to play at that level of the game for so many years in a consistent manner is what makes you win all the world records. Mm. So there was this interesting GIF that I don't know whether you saw it on X, where they were looking at all the four teams in the semifinals, and they were evaluating for each country, who scored the most goals, who did the most assists, who played the best, who was the man of the match. And every other, like, be it France, be it England, they all had like different names of players for each and every one. And for Argentina, literally every single one of them was like Messi. So that level of just unbelievable plays.
1: I still think there's magnets in the boots. I still think there is. I got to talk about another key point that one of our listeners has raised, which is the idea of the finale and what it means for the winner going forward as well. There were some predictions that a newbie might win, but now we might get a defending champion or we might get Spain winning again. How long has it been since Spain won?
0: 16 years.
1: 16 years. 20, it's been a long 2010. Wait, hasn't it?
0: Absolutely.
1: Like, y'all have been disappointed before. Give me an idea. Are you speaking to people back home? Are there tens of thousands of people in the street watching like what we saw in Argentina? Like, are there so many hopes pinned on this?
0: Absolutely. I think this will change people's summer. Like, you know, in Spain, now is really the big time of the year. August is the biggest month. And I think I'm sure like 95% of the country will be watching the game, 100%. People getting together, families getting together, like, and if we win, you will see, you know, on the news, like,
1: really?
0: the country will be taken over like, by people on the streets.
1: The streets?
0: Yeah.
1: Will it be a public holiday the next day? Will people have to go to the office?
0: No. I know this happens in some countries, but I think most people will be late for sure or will be sick.
1: I think so too. I'm not going to ask Arun, don't worry, what's happening here in Singapore. Now, I'm taking a look at some of the key moments that happened from this year. And I just want to say, going back to a point that you raised, we saw some greats kind of exit the World Cup this year and kind of fizzle out as well and not have that moment. A lot of, we were talking about Portugal just now and Ronaldo never having a World Cup under his belt as well. What were some of the big exits that you saw that you were really like, as a football fan, it hits you?
2: Brazil.
1: Yeah.
2: Coming out in the round of 16.
1: Yeah. No Samba this year.
2: They were up against Holland, right? Like, I mean, what a beast of a player. Yeah. Again, I think all three goals were quite last minute, if memory serves correctly. But wow, like what a great game. And shocking to see one of the greats exit probably a round or two rounds too early. And Brazil were playing well.
1: Yeah. So. Yeah. And it just felt like they weren't even part of the conversation this year. It did feel like that. It was quite sad because Brazil is one of those countries. Again, I think Singapore, like Brazil was always one of those countries that Singapore supported very well. We liked the style of football. We liked the excitement and the passion. And then this year, I didn't see the jerseys anywhere.
2: I mean, if you're a neutral like viewer of the sport,
1: yeah,
2: to your point, you'd yeah absolutely just love the free-flowing mm-hmm style mm-hmm that Brazilians play with, yeah, right? But sadly, when you come up against Holland mm-hmm on that form, like, wow, too bad.
1: Pablo, was there a key exit or a moment that you realized, wow, this is the end of the line for this person? I mean, you might feel that way about Messi maybe potentially after he leaves.
0: No, I mean, for me, it was a bit sad for Ronaldo, but it was against Spain, so yeah, I didn't feel that bad. But for the one I really like is Haaland.
1: Yeah.
0: So
1: well, he's a star that's busting onto the scene.
0: Yeah, and he's such a nice guy. Or looks like, you know, like really nice, and you know, all these dance that they were doing after the game.
1: Yeah, yeah. The Viking row. Yeah, my gosh.
0: The Viking row, and you know, so I felt really bad for them. I really wanted them to go to the final.
1: But yeah, in such Scandinavian style, I remember the comment was, "Whether we win or lose, there'll be a party back home." That was the comment, and I love that as well. It was they were obviously passionate about it. But it was like, you know what? We came, we played well.
0: I mean, for them, such a country like Norway getting to, you know.
1: Yeah.
0: It was amazing for them. Yeah.
1: It was.
0: They should be very proud and happy, yeah.
1: Oh.
2: And you know another great part about Holland?
1: Which one?
2: Did you see the most recent post that he put up yesterday?
1: No,
2: it was him drinking milk. And he's like, this is the drink of Messi haters' tears.
1: Oh.
2: So he's a fan of Messi right there.
1: He's a fan of football. I think that's what it is at the end of the day. So, okay. I hate to do this, but I'll do it. What's your scoreline forecasts for the final? What are we hoping? Aaron Pai, you're good with economic predictions and forecasts. You have you on Asia Business all the time. You talk to us about what's happening in the economy and you give us some great insights. What's your insight for the final that's going to happen?
2: You know, honestly, Daniel, I just hope I'm right for this one. where dollar yen ends up next week, who cares? But honestly, this one is going to be the
1: oil
2: important
1: prices,
2: one.
1: Bah! US dollar, bah! Let's talk about final score.
2: 2-1 to Argentina.
1: Really? In full time?
2: In full time.
1: No extra time.
2: No extra time.
1: Okay.
2: They're gonna get it done before.
1: Pablo, your estimation?
0: 1-0 for Spain, of course.
1: Mm-hmm.
0: Yeah. Like the, in South Africa. Yeah.
1: Wow.
0: Now, I'm not sure about extra time. Last time was extra time by Iniesta. So maybe this time as well would be even better. Like you enjoy it a bit more. Mm-hmm. But I think it's going to be 1-0. Yeah.
1: Wow. Okay. And what's the watch party plans? Are we watching it alone as a solitary fan so that nobody disturbs us? Or are we having a party with other friends over? What do we think?
0: So for me, I'm going to New Zealand tomorrow. So I will be watching it with my wife in New Zealand.
1: Ah, fantastic. Yeah. What's the time difference like going to be there?
0: 4 hours ahead of Singapore. So it would be 7 a.m.
1: That's humane.
0: Yeah, that's humane. That's right. Much better than Singapore.
1: That is humane.
2: It's once every 4 years, Dan. You can get up. You can get up. It's
1: I don't
2: okay
1: know about that. Every 4 years I get older? No. So what's the plan for you as well?
2: Probably going to go to River Valley yeah and watch it there.
1: Has that been the main place?
0: Bumerangue or?
2: Probably. Yeah. Yeah, it's a good atmosphere.
1: Have you all been to Chimes and checked out the Chimes area as well? It's free screen yeah there as well.
0: Bumerang yeah as well. I watched that.
1: Oh, that's right. Okay. So it's funny that you mentioned that. I want to very quickly mention all the places that you guys, our listeners, can check out. Some of the public venues that will have the screenings live. Lots of your community clubs are going to be screening the final. 52 community clubs and integrated hubs island-wide. The Active SG Sports Centres at 5 Heartland Sports Hubs are providing free public screenings. That's Bukit Canberra, Choa Chu Kang, Clementi, Pasir Ris and Sengkang. Our Tampines Hub, that's a massive integrated hub down there, and it's going to be a special guests meet and greets at the Level 3 Community Auditorium and Festive Plaza. The aforementioned Chimes, the lawn area transforming to a giant outdoor watch party. Capital Singapore is having it. Changi Airport Terminal. I love that we're the only country that loves hanging out at our airport. Like, we love going to the airport. Terminal 3, going to have a community space at B2 that will have the screening of the live match, and Safra Clubhouses screening the tournament at their atriums. There will be special premium viewing zones and complimentary drinks for members as well. Whew, lots of options. Guys, you know I'm going to be playing one of your clips after the final, right? Like, somebody would have got it right. Yeah. Oh, look. But clearly, everybody's hoping for no penalty shootout for this. Huh?
0: Why not? I think they're fine.
1: You do?
0: Yeah.
3: You really want to go against Argentina in penalties?
1: Wait, I don't know. After seeing the water bottle that Lionel Messi found, yeah. Did y'all hear about this with the special instructions printed on where to dive if who takes what shoot?
0: Yeah, they were not very convinced about it and they were right. Looking at it like, it's not right, right? Yeah, that's very funny, the video, yeah.
1: I love that. Gentlemen, it's been a pleasure. Thank you for wrapping up my entire series. It's been a blast. Good luck to Argentina. Good luck to Spain. As a fan, my question when I started this series was, who wins? I think the fans have won this year because I've liked this expanded series. I've liked seeing every team shine. And I think the world needed a break from geopolitical affairs and kind of needed the World Cup. So I think the fans win at the end of the day. Thank you all. Have a great one. Bye-bye.
0: Thank you.
1: Joining me on today's edition, the final championship series. Let's see who among them is right. Arun Pai, partner, Venture Capital, Monks Hill Ventures, Team Argentina supporter, as you heard. And Pablo Antoria, who is resident partner of the Singapore office for the law firm Perez Rioja, who is Team Spain. This has been World Cup Watch 2026. See you in 4 years.
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19: 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She's my partner during good times and bad times. 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
16: 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Let's navigate family together.
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30: And together with Felicia Tan from 99.co, we are heading off to two neighbourhoods with two very different stages of change coming up. We look at how Union Square Residences reflects the ongoing renewal of the Singapore River Precinct and how Turf City's transformation could redefine the future of Bukit Timah as thousands of new homes, public spaces and transport links take shape.
31: It is 8 o'clock, a very good evening. This is the news on CNA 938. I'm Keith D'Souza. Indian authorities have moved activist Sonam Wangchuk to the hospital after his health deteriorated on the 21st day of a hunger strike. The 59-year-old has been fasting since late last month in solidarity with the viral youth movement called the Cockroach Janata Party. They are demanding the resignation of the country's education minister over alleged irregularities in the medical entrance examinations. Neha Punia is tracking developments for CNA. She explains why Mr. Wangchuk was moved and whether his protest has drawn any response from the Indian government.
32: In the last few days, we've seen a huge increase in civil society members, politicians, students expressing worries about his deteriorating health. Just a few days earlier, there had been a petition that had been filed in the Delhi High Court urging that authorities take steps to force Sonam Wangchuk to end his fasting, that his life was in peril. Back then, the Delhi High Court had issued a notice to the central government, which is run by Prime Minister Narendra Modi's party, saying they must do what is necessary to intervene if there is a threat to his life, saying the state must act to save every life. Mr. Sonam Wangchuk had said categorically that he was feeling fine while he had become visibly weaker in the last few days. He's lost about 9 kilograms of weight. On Saturday morning, you had police teams arrive at that protest site. They were carrying white bed sheets. They erected that as a makeshift curtain around where Sonam Wangchuk had been lying on a stage at that public protest site, and then whisked him away. The manner in which he was taken away has been questioned by his supporters and supporters of the Cockroach Janata Party. You know, there has been no engagement from Prime Minister Narendra Modi's government. In fact, many ministers from his party, from his government, have dismissed the entire movement as one that's being led by disruptive forces. They've said this is an anti-national movement and they don't view this as a legitimate movement of the people. Mr. Sonam Wangchuk has said that, you know, smaller movements have in the past toppled governments, and this, he says, is a legitimate demand by worried students and parents to rehaul the Indian education system. This was his last message before he was forcibly removed from that protest site. Now, Abhijit Dipke, who is the convener of the movement, the Cockroach Janata Party, he is now sitting in place of Mr. Sonam Wangchuk at that protest site. He says he will now begin an indefinite hunger strike. The Cockroach Janata Party, along with Mr. Sonam Wangchuk, Bang Chuk had planned to march to Parliament on Monday when the monsoon session of the Indian Parliament begins to force a discussion on this very issue. Now, Abhijit Dipke is claiming despite Mr. Sonam Bang Chuk's removal, the protest will continue, the march will happen, and he's urging people to show up in huge numbers.
31: China's financial hub, Shanghai, is positioning itself to be the epicenter for global AI exchanges. More than two dozen countries signed an agreement on Thursday to set up the World AI Cooperation Organization, or WIKO, in the city. China's foreign ministry says high-level representatives from about 80 countries and international organizations attended the meeting. They include those from the 29 founding countries of WIKO as well as UN organizations. Countries that did not sign the founding agreement were also present, including the United Kingdom, France, Germany, and Australia. North Korea's foreign minister, Choi Hon-si, is set to arrive in Moscow for an official visit. That's according to a Russian media report citing the country's foreign ministry. Mr. Choi was invited by her Russian counterpart, Sergei Lavrov, and the report did not provide further details. Relations between the two countries have strengthened since their leaders signed a comprehensive strategic partnership treaty in June 2024. Pyongyang has deployed up to 15,000 combat troops to support Russia in its war against Ukraine. They also deepened bilateral cooperation in several fronts. Iran's Revolutionary Guard warns countries hosting U.S. forces to expect what it calls corresponding responses if their territory is used for attacks on Iran. The renewed fighting between Washington and Tehran has entered its seventh day as the 60-day window established by their interim agreement reaches its halfway mark. CNA's Paul Sung with more.
0: Kuwait says Iran has struck a water desalination plant, the second such attack in 2 days. It earlier said its forces are intercepting missiles and drones launched from Iran. The IRGC confirmed it targeted American military installations in Kuwait as well as Bahrain. Jordan, meantime, says it has shot down 10 Iranian drones. The U.S. Central Command says it has concluded strikes on Iran for a seventh consecutive night, adding that it had hit several targets aimed at degrading Iranian military and maritime capabilities. Reports say that the strikes appeared to be aimed at cutting off Iran's main port, Bandar Abbas. Iran acknowledged for the first time attacks on its power infrastructure. The country's energy ministry urged people to reduce electricity use and limit air conditioning as the power grid comes under strain amid soaring temperatures. Iranian authorities say at least 46 people have been killed and more than 400 injured in recent U.S. strikes.
31: U.S. President Donald Trump is threatening Canada with fresh tariffs, blaming the country for wildfire smoke blanketing parts of the United States. More than 200 wildfires were burning out of control on Friday, sending choking smoke across the border. Mr. Trump called the pollution totally unacceptable, and he said it's costing the U.S. billions of dollars and should be factored into the levies Canada already pays. Air quality alerts remain in effect for more than 100 million people as fumes from wildfires in Canada, the U.S. state of Minnesota, shroud major cities. These include Washington, D.C., New York, and neighboring New Jersey, where the FIFA World Cup final is due to be held. Authorities warn conditions could worsen, with smoke expected to thicken. The United States has been winning over World Cup fans with barbecue, giant gas stations, and warm hospitality. But while the tournament may have boosted America's image, experts say political controversies could undo those soft power gains. Mitch McCann filed this report for CNA from New York.
1: For the past 5.5 weeks, the World Cup has delivered moments of pure joy. But chasing one of sport's biggest prizes often ends in heartbreak too. Outcomes on the pitch have divided fans, but off it, many are getting their first taste of America, from Texas barbecue and ranch dressing to the cult favourite Buc-ee's, and leaving with a positive impression of American hospitality.
2: Before the World Cup, we saw a lot of negative news about scumming in the country, the people in the country, but I feel like the whole World Cup is like a good propaganda for the United States, because you only see, now you see a lot of positive things. Great fans, good arriving, welcoming people.
3: I love the people here. So, like, I'm from India, and we also have a lot of small talk culture. We talk to everyone. Tuk-tuk drivers, bus drivers, cleaners, businessmen. We just talk, right? And I find it similar in US. So people talk a lot to each other, at least hello, hi.
1: Last month, Pew Research published a survey across 36 countries, which found a median of 57% held an unfavourable view of the United States.
4: The question is, can the FIFA World Cup change the way people feel about the US?
1: At New York University, Gina Antoniello studies the link between major sporting events and politics. She believes the World Cup scored a soft power win at the city level, where fan experiences often contradict political narratives.
5: That's the real soft power. It's going home and taking away that experience where you're a little bit more human and you're a little bit more understanding of those cultural nuances, maybe experiences that you haven't had before. So that all can happen at the city level while maybe feeling some exclusion or alienation at the state level.
1: That sense of exclusion began before the World Cup. Some fans couldn't get visas. Iran's team had to stay in Mexico between matches, and international fans were angered when President Trump appeared to intervene to lift the suspension of an American player.
5: So I think there's a paradox. Both can exist at the same time. You can be welcomed into a city. You can feel the traditions and the sense of humanity and really get a feel for how different and how cool American culture can be city to city while still feeling the exclusion or perceived exclusion at the state or country level because of politics and because of these stories that have resonated and have transcended around visas and political interference.
1: This World Cup has provided a welcome counterpoint to the headlines surrounding America, from wars and trade tariffs to immigration crackdowns. The question now is whether the US can carry that momentum into lasting soft power long after the final whistle. For CNA, I'm Mitch McCann in New York.
31: And that report ends the news on CNA 938. 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On the roads right now, we've got nothing new to tell you about, but we do have a stalled vehicle on the BKE towards Woodlands after the SLE, avoid lane 3. Weather-wise, it is going to be showers, clearing in the evening, cloudy thereafter, temperature ranging from 25 to 34 degrees Celsius, with a relative humidity of 65 to 95%.
30: Welcome to Open House. I'm Susan Ng, together with Felicia Tan from 99.co. So today we're going to look at a mixed-use development in the heart of the city, and this is Union Square Residences. We look at its place in the evolving Singapore River Precinct and also how city living is being reimagined with this new development. Felicia.
6: Yes, and we'll also be discussing the future of Bukit Timah and how will the new Turf City transform the precinct's livability. Bukit Timah has long been Singapore's most prestigious residential districts, but it's about to undergo one of its biggest transformations yet. The former Turf City is set to become a vibrant new neighbourhood with thousands of homes along with new amenities. So what will this redevelopment mean for home buyers and existing residents? We'll take a closer look later.
30: 669-11938, that's our phone number, but you can WhatsApp us as well at 963-11938. To take us through our first conversation, which is a walkthrough of Union Square Residences, is Stella Teo, Senior Associate Group District Director with Propnex Realty Private Limited. Stella, thank you very much. Welcome to Open House.
8: Hello, Susan and Felicia. This is Stella speaking.
30: Thank you very much for joining us. So let's start off with a look at this new mixed-use condominium. It's along Havelock Road. It has 366 units on offer. We're looking at 1 to 4 bedroom layouts. Stella, what type of home buyers do you think this development appeals to?
8: So this development attracts mainly two types of property purchases. Number one would be the owner occupiers. These people generally tend to buy the larger units, and especially popular are the three bedroom types, which have already been sold out recently. And what attracts them to this location? Generally, it is so central. It is a short commute to their work locations. It is within 1 kilometer to River Valley Primary School. And they simply love the Singapore River lifestyle, because now there is a pedestrianized walkway from Union Square to Clarke Quay, to the Singapore River. And the second type of property purchasers for Union Square would be the investors. These people, they tend to buy smaller units based on affordability. Many of these buyers may already have their first home settled, meaning they already have a roof over their head and they're looking to make better use of their money. So this location expects love the Singapore River lifestyle. So the tenants that they can attract would be people with a good profile. And because of the centrality of this location, there will be higher rental rates on a per square foot basis. And of course, the starting prices are almost the same as some projects in the outside central region. So it is very attractive for investors.
6: So Stella, could you tell us what are some of the key features and facilities within Union Square Residences that have been designed to cater to its target demographic that you just mentioned?
8: So Union Square comes with it not just facilities, but also amenities. So if a person, a family were to stay there, they can live in Union Square without having to leave it for their everyday conveniences. So for facilities, there are three pools altogether: one lap pool, sky pool, and a wellness pool. There are two gyms, an aqua gym and a sky gym. For entertainment, there are several lounges and clubhouses, the function rooms. They have the gourmet pavilion, the club social, club gourmet, alfresco dining, club union, and as I mentioned, several lounges as well. And then, of course, there are the exercise and relaxation ports on every fourth level upwards. Mm. And then, of course, other than the facilities within the project, there is the public space, the privately owned public space. So we have the grandstand, which is at the commercial side. And we have the Central Plaza. From the fly-through video that I have viewed several times, I simply love it. There are movie screenings and maybe even flea markets, you know, the festive markets during festivals like Christmas. And then also there is a signature garden. And of course, for everyday exercising, walks by the river, there's a short link way to Clarke Quay and the Singapore River. And of course, there are altogether 65 retail and F&B outlets right at Union Square.
30: Okay, let's talk about the commercial and retail component of Union Square Residences. Stella, how extensive will this be in terms of floor area and the number of retail or even commercial units?
8: So the total gross floor area, total GFA for the entire project is about 735,000 square feet, 735,500 to be exact. And out of this, there are four components altogether. The smallest component will be the co-living space with hotel license, which means the operator can rent it out for minimally 1 week, and that would make up 7%. The retail space, there are 65 outlets, both retail outlets as well as F&B, and that will take up about 10% of total space. So that will work up to about 75,000 square feet of gross floor area. Then the office will take up 41%, about 300,000 square feet, and the residential side, 42%. 366 units, about 310 square feet. So for retail, it's about 10% of the entire gross floor area.
6: So Stella, The developer is redeveloping the former Central Mall and Central Square under URA's Strategic Development Incentive Scheme, known as the SDI. Could you explain how this scheme works and the role it has played in shaping Union Square residences?
8: So the Strategic Development Incentive Scheme is URA's way of encouraging owners of older projects in the key parts of the city to redevelop rather than let those buildings age in its place. So the idea is simple. If an owner proposes something bold that genuinely rejuvenates the precinct, usually by combining adjacent sites into one integrated mixed-use development, URA is prepared to be flexible on the usual planning limits. That can mean more floor area or a change of use than the sites that would normally be allowed. So Union Square is a good illustration. It is actually the first project in the whole Singapore River planning area approved under this scheme. The developer combined three sites, the Central Mall office block, its conservation buildings, and Central Square into one enlarged site. So in return for genuinely integrated, project, the project received a gross floor area uplift of 67% to about 735,000 square feet, with written approval granted in March 2024. So the uplift is what makes the whole concept work. It is why one site can now hold grade A offices, co-living component, food and beverage and retail, restored conservation buildings, and 366 homes instead of the aging blocks that used to stand there. So to me, the scheme is really a signal. It tells you where the planners want renewal to happen, and they clearly want it here by the river.
30: Stella, talk to us about the indicative price range for units at Union Square residences. How is it positioned against comparable mixed-use developments such as Canning Hill, Piers, and also the Riviera, which are close by?
8: So for Union Square, it is slated to obtain the TOP estimated first quarter of 2029. So we are comparing to Canning Hill Piers, which is supposed to obtain its TOP by the end of this year, fourth quarter 2026, whereas Riviera had already obtained its TOP in 2023. So between Riviera and Union Square, there's a difference of about 6 years in age. So for Union Square, the average transacted so far has been $3,081 per square foot, $3,081 per square foot. But the available units, the prices start from $2,662 per square foot, $2,662, a very attractive proposition. For Canning Hill Piers, the average transacted over the last 2 years was $2,994 per square foot. There are still available units there, not many though, only a few. Prices start from 2823 upwards. And then of course for Riviera, it is already a completed project, already sold out. The average transacted in the last 2 years, $2,904 per square foot. And the prices range from 2569 to 3178. At Riviera over the last 2 years.
6: So Stella, located along Havelock Road, right? Union Square Residences is close to popular destinations such as Chinatown and Clarke Quay. Tell us more about the surrounding neighborhood and the lifestyle, dining and recreational options that residents can enjoy.
8: So this location is indeed very unique because it is one of the few addresses in Singapore where three different worlds can meet on foot. So it is right at the intersection of Singapore's four favorite districts, I would say. So these are districts 9, district 6, district 3, and district 1. And because it's right at the intersection, you have Chinatown on one side, the river on the other, and the city behind you. For food, it is genuinely hard to beat. Chinatown complex has one of the largest hawker centers in Singapore, with Michelin listed stores, People's Park, Hong Lim, near minutes away, and that is the everyday convenience. Then there's the Riverside convenience. You have the Clarke Quay, which reopened in 2024 after a major refresh. And the interesting part is that it is no longer just a nightlife spot. The new mix is Riverside dining, conserved warehouses, and concepts that work in the daytime too. So families use it now, not only the party crowd. At Robertson Quay, which is just a short walk upriver, gives you the quieter cafe and restaurant scene. And of course, for recreation, the River Promenade itself is the amenity. You can jog or cycle along the water toward Marina Bay in one direction or Robertson Quay in the other direction. Fort Canning Park is across the road, and Pearl Hill City Park is a quiet hilltop garden that so far not many Singaporeans have visited, and that is right behind Chinatown. So the lifestyle is really heritage, water and city in one walkable circle. On a weekday, it is convenience. On a weekend, you do not need a car to get to all the places of in for exercises, for relaxation.
6: That sounds very fun.
8: Yeah.
6: So, Union Square Residences also forms part of the wider transformation of the Singapore River, Clarke Quay and River Valley precincts. How does this development contribute to Singapore's broader urban renewal plans, particularly in enhancing the vibrancy and the livability of the city center?
8: So for decades, the city center emptied out after office hours. It's like a dead town. And the planning direction now is to reverse that. The master plan has been deliberately bringing homes and lifestyle users back into the central area, so the center becomes a place people live in, not just to commute to. You can see that the direction along this stretch of the river, you have Clarke Quay that has been refreshed. The old Liang Court site has been redeveloped into Canning Hill Pierce. And then next door at Pearl Hill, the plan is for around 6,000 new homes, including the first new public housing here in about 40 years. And Union Square is the piece that renews the Havelock stretch because it takes two commercial buildings from the 1990s and replaces them with a mix of offices, homes, shops, and restored shophouses. So why does that matter for livability? Because a precinct only comes alive when people actually live in it. Residents will keep the shops and food outlets viable. Singaporeans, we love our food. And then not just at lunch hour, but 7 days a week. And in the daytime, we'll have the workers filling the location. Residents feel the evening and the streets stay safe and lively because they are used around the clock. So the way to put it is that no single project can transform a precinct. But what transforms the whole precinct is the policy and the several projects all moving along in the same direction. And that is what's happening here at the Singapore River Clarke Quay precinct. The river is slowly turning back into a neighborhood rather than just a destination that you visit.
30: And so, obviously, with the introduction of new developments like Union Square Residences, this whole area by the river will definitely evolve, and city living can then be reimagined. Telling us more about Union Square Residences, Stella Teo, Senior Associate Group District Director with Propnex Realty Private Limited. Coming up, we'll be talking about the future of Bukit Timah and how the new Turf City could transform the precinct's livability. Stella, thank you very much for making time for us today.
8: Thank you.
7: The world has entered a new energy race, and nations are scrambling to secure the fuel to power it.
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12: The thorium project in China is the very first thorium reactor to enter the experimental stage.
7: Meanwhile, a pursuit to unlock energy from the same reaction that powers the sun. Nuclear fusion.
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7: And what if nuclear's next fuel source is not even on Earth?
11: The amount of helium-3 in the moon is massive. We are looking at millions of tons.
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17: The buses will operate alongside manned services with wheelchair-accessible facilities.
19: It can take several weeks for the body to develop a detectable immune response.
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31: It is 8:30, this is the news on CNA 938. A very good evening, I'm Keith D'Souza. Campaigning is now underway for Malaysia's Negeri Sembilan state election after nominations wrapped up this morning. All 36 seats are being contested, with Prime Minister Anwar Ibrahim's Pakatan Harapan seeking to retain control of the state government. Barisan Nasional leads the main challenge alongside Perikatan Nasional and several smaller parties. Nearly half of Negeri Sembilan's 890,000 voters are under the age of 40, making younger voters a key battleground. CNA's senior correspondent Melissa Goh explains why key takeaways that could shape the outcome on polling day on 1st of August.
5: It's a three-cornered fight here in Linggi. Incumbent Chief Minister Aminuddin Harun is facing off former exco from Barisan Nasional, Muhammad Faizal Ramli. Now, it was supposed to be a straight fight here between them. But after the opposition, remember, Perikatan Nasional agreed to stay out in the race in a tactical move with Barisan Nasional to consolidate Malay votes to oust Pakatan Harapan. But Bersatu decided to field their candidates last minute after its fallout with Islamic Party PAS. It's contesting in 24 seats using its own logo in a move that may confuse voters and potentially split the Malay votes and complicate things for BN that's trying to continue the winning streak after a historic win in Johor and recapture Negeri Sembilan. Now, I spoke with all three candidates earlier on for Linggi, and the incumbent Chief Minister Aminuddin, or formerly known as Dok Min here, was thankful that Bersatu is joining the race. He doesn't have to face BN alone. He said while BN candidates said he welcomes the competition, and Bersatu meanwhile is hoping to be the kingmaker here in this tightly contested race. Now, across Negeri Sembilan, 36 seats, many three-cornered fights and multi-cornered fights. Some independents are also joining the race, but it's a straight fight in the home turf of political heavyweights like DAP Secretary General Anthony Look, who is defending his state seat in Chennai, while BN State Chief, Foreign Minister Muhammad Hassan too, is defending his seat in Rantau in a straight fight with PH. Now, it's going to be emotionally charged, intensely fought
0: 2 weeks of campaigning here across the Greece and Beeland. As many seats, at least 11 we counted, that were won with slim majority of less than 1,000 votes. Now, with this new tactical or political alignment between BN and PN, the outcome will be keenly watched and scrutinized by analysts. So that also turnout will be key, especially among the non-Malays.
31: Rescue efforts are underway in China's southwestern city of Chongqing, where more than 30 people remain missing after a deadly landslide. 8 people were killed. Rescuers are using excavators to comb through the rubble in Pengshui County, where the landslide buried several residential buildings. 10 people have been rescued and sent to hospital. The operation to find survivors has been slowed by persistent rain, unstable ground, and the risk of another landslide. Chinese President Xi Jinping has ordered an all-out search for survivors and called for an investigation into the cause of the disaster. A relief fund of $4 million has also been allocated to help restore damaged infrastructure and public services. At least 4 people have been killed after a flash flood swept through a mountainous village in northern Vietnam. 4 others remain missing. 7 people were injured. The flood struck early on Friday after days of heavy rain across the region. Landslides and flash floods from earlier this week have also damaged roads, power grids, and hundreds of homes. Red mud and floodwaters covered the village with rocks and logs piled alongside a damaged road. Forecasters say parts of northern Vietnam could receive up to 250 millimeters of rain today, increasing the risk of further flash floods and landslides. The United States has allowed a national emergency declaration over Hong Kong to expire. The move partially rolls back measures first imposed by President Donald Trump in 2020, following Beijing's national security crackdown on the city. CNA's Rani Samtani with more.
1: The declaration had been renewed annually for the past 5 years, but Washington says its expiry doesn't restore Hong Kong's special autonomous status, and restrictions under other laws remain in place. The Treasury Department says sanctions on many individuals will continue, describing the move as streamlining overlapping sanctions rather than a broader policy shift. Beijing has welcomed the decision, calling it a positive step following recent U.S.-China trade talks. It urged Washington to restore normal economic and trade exchanges with Hong Kong. The U.S. maintains the city is no longer sufficiently autonomous to justify special treatment under U.S. law.
31: And that's going to do it for the news on CNA 938. Headlines anytime on CNA 938 and CNA.Asia. On the roads, we have a stalled vehicle. This is on the CTE towards the SLE at Moulmein Road exit. Stalled one also on Outram Road. This is towards Central Expressway after the 2nd Hospital Avenue. Avoid Lane 1. And we've got traffic lights out of order at Kranji Way and Sungai Buloh Wetland Park.
2: Welcome back to Open House. I'm Susan Ng, together with Felicia Tan from 99.co. We are going to head to the Bukit Timah area with this question in mind. How will the new Turf City transform the precinct's livability? And joining us to help us through this conversation is Christine Sun. She is Chief Researcher and Strategist with Relion Group, the group behind Orange Tea and ETC. Christine, thank you very much for making time for us today.
3: Hello, everyone. Thank you for inviting me here.
2: Christine, let's begin with an overview of what the Turf City transformation is all about, why it's such a significant redevelopment for Bukit Timah.
3: The Turf City is a very familiar household name among Singaporeans because it's known to be the former Singapore Turf Club in the 1930s. So they used to host local horse racing events and various activities. And more recently, or let's say, for example, like about a decade ago, around 2012, it was then redeveloped into a lifestyle shopping mall, which is the Grandstand. So many people living in the Bukit Timah area will go there for their dining or shopping needs. And right now, they have just announced that the whole area will be transformed. And this will be quite a major news, especially for people living there, because the transformation will involve a very massive area at around 176 hectares of land. And we do expect around 15,000 to around 20,000 new homes to be built. And this may happen maybe even around the next 20 to 30 years. So this is significant because we understand that the area, there has not been any HDB flat built there for quite a while. And also there has been quite limited new private homes in that area. Therefore, if let's say, for example,

0: McDonald's and Old Chunky did. Why? 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Put curry in my
1: burger. Building will likely take on the same characteristics. So this means that we do expect the skyline in Turf City to change over time, as well as, let's say, for example, even when they are rebuilding these areas, they will be bringing along a couple of changes, like, for example, new amenities, new condominiums. And because of all these changes, there will be many young couples and families perhaps moving to this area, especially given its proximity to many reputed schools. So with many young people, families moving there, we do expect maybe new vibe, you know, to be brought to the area. There'll be a lot of new activities. And among all these changes, they will be preserving some heritage and ecological elements. So I guess in general, this whole area will be very vibrant, and there'll be major changes that'll be upcoming.
2: And one of the key themes of the master plan, Christine, is creating a more inclusive community. Let's talk about that a bit. I mean, what does this mean in practice, and how might it reshape the social fabric of Bukit Timah?
1: Definitely, this will be one major area to watch out for if you're talking about building a more inclusive community, because this marks the first time in almost 40 years that they're going to build new public housing flats along Bukit Timah. Of course, alongside new private residences and even commercial properties. So this change will be quite significant, because that means that they're going to turn or even open up this private enclave to be more accessible to other Singaporeans. So we do expect, like, because there'll be a mix of public housing flats that'll be introduced. So some lower and middle income Singaporeans will be shifting there. And from a social economic perspective, this means that they will be bringing a higher income and greater social equality to the area.
3: Connectivity is expected to improve significantly with the upcoming Turf City MRT station on the Cross Island Line. How much of a difference will this make to residents' daily lives and accessibility?
1: Because this new MRT station, they will be completed in early 2030s. So I guess the impact will be seen when they are going to launch these new flats and the new maybe private condos. So historically, this place is, I would say, that is a rather isolated enclave, which is more accessible by car. So now that they're going to build the new MRT line and with new MRT stations, that means that this area, we can see more maybe mass transportation, and this will be useful for, let's say, for example, future HDB homeowners, because you do not need to perhaps purchase a car if you want to live there, because the connectivity will be quite comprehensive in the area. So that means that even if they are going to travel maybe downtown to Orchard area, they can expect quite a good, let's say, connection, not just through MRT station, but they are going to build new bus routes as well as cycling paths.
2: Yeah, so this is all part of the vision of the master plan, isn't it, Christine? A car-light, pedestrian-friendly neighbourhood. So how do these planning features influence the desirability of a residential estate for today's home buyers?
1: By increasing the public transportation system in the area, definitely we do expect that it will help to ease some maybe road congestions, because usually when they redevelop a certain area, there'll be a surge in population, and likely there'll be more cars, more traffic. So by building this car-like pedestrian-free neighborhood in this area, the whole place, that means residents can enjoy a very safe, healthy and even leisure kind of environment without the car pollution and traffic congestion.

0: attention. So this is something that is welcomed by many, especially the younger generation, because we are shifting the focus towards a healthy and active lifestyle. So by having more walkways, cycling paths, car light towns, even like greenery and parks along, let's say for example, this area, definitely it will resonate well with the younger generation, especially maybe nature lovers.
1: Bukit Timah is already prized for its greenery. How does the master plan ensure that future development enhances rather than compromises the area's natural environment?
0: If you look at the master plan, they did mention that they'll be retaining a significant amount of green areas, and they're going to preserve certain ecological features. So we do expect them, even as they are clearing some parts of the land for housing, they will be ensuring that there'll be ample green spaces, neighborhood parks, and even lush greenery around the area, because they want to preserve not just the green spaces, but they also want to create that unique identity for this particular area. So from what I understand is that URA will also conduct an environmental impact assessment, so to ensure that even as they are building more housing and commercial facilities, they will protect and preserve green spaces and leave some forest areas untouched. So I believe that there'll be more details that'll be announced at a later stage after they do this impact assessment.
2: Earlier, you had mentioned that there will be some preservation of the heritage of Turf City. Of course, many people remember it from its original use all those many years ago. I mean, why is it so important to conserve these historical elements? Because they could have completely started with an empty slate, a blank slate, isn't it, Christine?
0: I think that of course this is the way, the conservation that Singapore has always done, because we do even as we redevelop, we'll want to keep our rich history and heritage, especially for this area, so that even when you compare it with the other new growth areas, it will still have a very distinct identity. So under the master plan, they will be conserving 27 heritage structures, which is quite significant. So that includes, like for example, the grandstand that was built in the 1930s that hosted Queen Elizabeth II, as well as several old state stable blocks, Dunearn Water Depot, which all these I think are very iconic, and it will be interesting, or even something to remember, especially for the younger generation. So even as they see all the modern buildings coming up, they will remember the rich history of this area. So through the adaptive reuse of some of these conserved buildings, they will definitely be able to create a very unique identity for residents who are going to live in this Turf City.
1: I think people are definitely looking forward to the new amenities that are being planned in this area, right? Young families and people are paying close attention to the kind of amenities that are going to be introduced here. Could you tell us what kind of, facilities, retail options, and recreational spaces can future residents expect here?
0: Because the Turf City transformation is going to be major, and it involves a very large area, they have the entire Turf City estate will be divided into four distinct areas. So you have Race Course, Saddle Club, Knox, I think it's Tingley Hills, and Stables Commune. So at the different places, they'll be creating like different amenities. So, but in general, we do expect like new dining spots, retail shops, recreational spaces, and even new sports facilities. In the master plan, they have also mentioned that there could be new schools, healthcare facilities, and community infrastructure. And this on top of all the transportation network that they're going to build, as well as all the green spaces. So I think in general, this Turf City, the amenities is going to be very I would say exclusive as and special, and as well as very comprehensive.
2: Aside from the amenities that we can expect, How else will Turf City and its transformation actually strengthen Bukit Timah's appeal for families, for children? Because we know there are many schools along that stretch of road.
0: I think that one of the key draw will definitely be the new public housing flats that will be coming up because as we know, usually those people who nowadays are the people who apply for these new flats, they will likely be the young couples of families with young children because these people they have the priority in terms of applying for these flats or being given certain maybe grants or subsidies. So naturally, when they build many of these new public housing flats, it will draw young people here. And another feature will be because we do expect the flats here to perhaps to be classified under the prime flats because this area is considered in the core central region. So this means that these new flats will likely be more premium, modern, and maybe with very nice new design features. So these kind of flats usually will draw many young families to apply.
1: As more residents move into the precinct, traffic and infrastructure will inevitably come under greater pressure. What measures are being planned to support this growing population?
0: I think if you look at the car light infrastructure, they will be creating many different types of mass public transport system. So let's say, for example, there'll be walkways, cycling paths, MRT station, increased bus services. And if you look at the master plan, what they envision is that they're going to make it easier for residents so that almost everyone will be living within a 10-minute walk of an MRT station or bus service. So this is very important because, as we know, there will be many young people, even singles or even families with young children to be staying there. So with this connectivity, they will be able to seamlessly connect all the residents to the different parts of the island, like even to Orchard, CBD, So I guess in terms of the connectivity, it will make a major difference in supporting this growing population.
1: So, Christine, looking beyond Bukit Timah itself, how important is the Turf City redevelopment in supporting Singapore's longer-term housing and urban planning goals?
0: I think it really it will not only benefit let's say for example residents who are planning to stay there because I think it will also have a major impact on existing homes especially if you're talking about like in the immediate prime district 10 and 11. So that means that with more young people moving there, that will mean that there'll be few more future HDB upgraders who will potentially be the new group of buyers in this area. And of course, another major change will be because by and large in District 11, there is not much housing stock. Therefore, if let's say, for example, future investors, if they are looking at a new area to maybe invest in, then they will look to Turf City because there'll be the government will be releasing new land for development. So maybe I just give an example. Like right now, they will be launching the new condominium Dunearn House, which is developed by Fraser Properties, Sikh Sui House, and CSC Land Group. Definitely, when they launch this project, Dunearn House, it will draw a lot of attention and buying interest because many buyers will be looking at moving to this area. And if they were to purchase, let's say, for example, this new condominium, they will have the first mover advantage of buying into a new precinct at a relatively lower price and then let's say, for example, future project launches.
1: So finally, if we fast forward 15 to 20 years, what do you think will define Bukit Timah's identity after the Turf City transformation is fully realized? And why should Singaporeans be excited about what's to come?
0: I think besides the opportunity to be able to buy a new, let's say for example, be it a HDB flat, a private home, in this growing area, Turf City will also serve as a blueprint to show to, let's say for example, not only in Singapore but to other countries, like how the country can balance optimizing land effectively without compromising by removing, let's say for example, heritage sites or clearing massive green spaces, because Turf City will be very unique where they will be able to build. That means do all these things in one place where they're going to build a very inclusive society. They can preserve the greenery, preserve heritage, and yet at the same time, they can ensure that there'll be more equitable, maybe living standards in this place, because they will be allowing different income groups or social strata to live in one place. So I guess that if let's say long term wise, let's say if you look maybe 20 or 30 years, I think this is definitely maybe one iconic distinctive area where even could be a place that even international players will be looking at how we can achieve all these goals in one place.
2: And I guess all eyes, yeah, will continue to be on this whole stretch of not just Bukit Timah, but this whole new space that's coming up, which is Turf City in the coming years. Christine, we really do appreciate your insights into the topic that we're talking about, Turf City and the transformation of the Bukit Timah precinct. Thank you very much for making time.
0: Thank you.
2: And that's Christine Sun. She is Chief Researcher and Strategist, Reliant Group, the group behind Orange Tea and ETC, talking to us about the future of Bukit Timah. And that's all the time we have this week on Open House. You can find more property news and reviews on www.99.co. 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Thank you very much for joining us today.
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7: Well, the wait is over for Christopher Nolan fans, with The Odyssey now opening in cinemas worldwide. The epic stars Matt Damon, Tom Holland, Anna Hathaway, Robert Pattinson and Lupita Nyong'o is based on Homer's legendary Greek tale. And here in Singapore, moviegoers can experience the film on classic 35mm film, a format that's becoming increasingly rare. And it's the only cinema in Southeast Asia offering the 35mm presentation after restoring its original projectors for the first time in more than 13 years. Well, Nolan made The Odyssey the first movie ever filmed entirely using IMAX 70mm cameras, making it one of the year's biggest cinematic releases, something to look forward to. So the Singapore Night Festival comes back to us on August 21st all the way till September 5th, and there's a theme. It's called Myths and Legends. So this year's edition introduces a brand new museum zone centered around the National Museum of Singapore. So visitors can look forward to larger-than-life projection mapping shows, immersive night trails, and interactive installations. One highlight is a 70-minute walking experience through Fort Canning Park. It's very windy, it's very hilly, but it is beautiful. It is all inspired by the legends of the Forbidden Hill. The festival will also feature performances, food, markets, and creative works from across Southeast Asia. Time now for some sports. Hey, the stage is set for the 2026 FIFA World Cup final, with Spain taking on defending champions Argentina. And Spain booked their place with a 2-0 win over France, while Argentina edged England in the second semi-final. Argentina are really chasing back-to-back World Cup titles, a feat achieved only twice before in the history of football. Fans can also look forward to a Super Bowl-style halftime show featuring big names Justin Bieber, Madonna, Shakira, BTS, and Burna Boy. Some schools in Singapore will allow their students to report late because of the World Cup. Educators say the one-off move gives students a chance to bond over a shared football experience. Now, up to 350 students at Victoria School will spend the night on campus for a supervised World Cup watch party. They'll sleep before kickoff and watch the match live together in the school auditorium, but it's straight to classes when school begins at 7:30 after a couple of hours of rest. Over at St. Joseph's Institution, the first morning lesson on Monday at 7:50 a.m. will be pushed to Wednesday, giving students a later start.
6: And that's it. That brings us to the end of our weekly Trend Watch. It's something that you can catch every week on The Morning Report with me, Andrea, and Hai Rianto. Till the next one.
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12: Folks, welcome in. I hope many of you are charging your smartwatch devices as we speak, and maybe wearing it to sleep overnight. Some of these devices can now pick up possible signs of sleep disturbances, which might point towards a diagnosis of sleep apnea, right? It's one of the many health features that are baked into the various wearables that you are utilizing. Well, one local hospital has done a study and found that it may also help prevent sleep disturbances in the form of a nurse coming to wake the patient up and take your vital signs. Really? Okay, let's talk about that study and what it points towards next for healthcare. But first up, it's your 9 p.m. news.
13: A very good evening. This is the news on CNA 938. I'm Keith D'Souza. Indian police have removed a prominent activist, Sonam Wangchuk, from a hunger strike protest. Authorities say he was taken to a hospital following medical advice and a court directive after his health deteriorated on the 21st day of his fast. But Mr. Wangchuk's supporters claim he was forcibly removed from the protest site. The 59-year-old has been fasting since late last month in solidarity with a viral youth movement called the Cockroach Janata Party. They are demanding the resignation of the country's education minister over alleged irregularities in medical entrance examinations. Party founder Abhijit Dipka called for nationwide protests despite a heavier police and paramilitary present at the process site. Neha Punia has the latest on Mr. Wangchuk's condition.
14: Well, Mr. Wangchuk has now spent the entire day at a government hospital very close to where he had been sitting in protest, holding that 20-day fast. It was on his 21st day when Delhi police teams, along with paramilitary forces, came to that public protest site and took him away against his wishes. His family says doctors have just released a health bulletin a little while ago, and they're saying that he's stable. He's showing no major signs of distress, but there are signs of dehydration, and they've advised him to get medical treatment for that, as they're worried his health could deteriorate further, given the sort of stress his body has been under because he's been fasting now for several weeks. But doctors say he's rejected any kind of medical intervention and that they're trying to counsel him to reconsider. His wife, who's also been at the hospital all day long, she's been speaking to the media, and she's now demanding that he be released immediately. She says his family wants to transfer him to a hospital of their choosing. She's called into question the way blood tests have been conducted. She's saying their results seem suspicious. There's lack of transparency. And she's alleging that the Delhi High Court order that the Delhi police is citing as the reason for which Sonam Mangchu was removed from that protest site did not at any point suggest that he be hospitalized. So there is, you know, that controversy that's brewing about the circumstances under which he was removed. His family says he's continuing to fast inside hospital. And now we've seen a response from civil society as well. Many protests and solidarity marches planned in Mr. Mangchu's support, including one in Bengaluru on Sunday.
13: Campaigning is underway in the Malaysian state of Negeri Sembilan after a crowded nomination day set the stage for a high-stakes election. A total of 103 candidates are contesting 36 seats. Prime Minister Anwar Ibrahim's Pakatan Harapan coalition is under pressure to retain one of its key strongholds after its disappointing performance in the recent Johor state election. CNA's senior correspondent Melissa Goh reports.
15: It's a sea of blue and red outside the nomination centre in Port Dickson. Incumbent Chief Minister Aminuddin Harun was among the first to arrive to file his nomination papers. It's a three-cornered fight in Linggi State constituency, and he's facing off former exco from Barisan Nasional, Muhammad Faizal Ramli, and Bersatu candidate Zamri Muhammad Said. Fondly known as Tok Min, he's thankful that he doesn't need to fight Barisan Nasional candidate alone. Bersatu is joining the race last minute in a move that could split the crucial Malay votes and make it harder for BN to oust PH-led state government. Over 100 candidates from seven parties are vying for 36 state seats. There are 11 straight fights, 21 three-cornered race, 2 four-cornered and 2 five-cornered fights in the state election. BN has entered into a tactical arrangement with opposition Perikatan Nasional before nomination to try to reduce the number of multi-corner fights in Negeri Sembilan in a bid to consolidate Malay votes. Muhammad Hassan, who's a foreign minister, is defending his home turf in Negeri Sembilan, and so is Secretary General of Democratic Action Party, Anthony Lok. There are about 890,000 registered voters in Negeri Sembilan. Almost half are below the age of 40.
16: Now it's round two, and the stakes have just gotten higher for Pakatan Harapan to defend Negeri Sembilan from being engulfed by the blue tide. Now, Barisan Nasional is hoping to continue with the winning streak with the help of the opposition Perikatan Nasional. Now, for Bersatu, meanwhile, is going solo and is hoping to be the kingmaker. All this as the 2 weeks campaigning heats up across Negeri Sembilan. It's going to be emotionally charged and fiercely fought. Melissa Goh, CNA, Port Dickson, Malaysia.
13: Operators of smaller dialysis centres are warning that out-of-pocket fees could go up for some patients if operational costs continue rising. That's the ongoing Middle East conflict that drives up energy bills and disrupts global medical supply chains. Despite the challenges, operators assure that most patients will not have to fork out additional out-of-pocket fees and that no one will be denied services. CNA's Sabrina Ng has more in this report, featuring Peter Lee, CEO of the Kidney Dialysis Foundation, and Marissa Advankula, Senior Nurse Manager of Sata Common Health Dialysis Centre.
17: Hemodialysis, which filters blood outside the body using a machine, can cost more than $2,000 a month without subsidies. It may cost more soon. The ongoing Middle East conflict is driving up energy bills and operating costs at dialysis centres. The Kidney Dialysis Foundation has seen electricity bills jump by around $2,000 a month across its 4 centres.
18: The cost of running and providing dialysis will certainly go up because the logistics, the medical consumables, the supplies are not all locally sourced, and a lot of them depend on the global supply chains. The blood lines, the dialyzer, the needles, the essentials for dialysis care costs have gone up substantially, as much as 25 to close to even double the cost of what we used to pay.
17: Mr. Lee says while the centre will absorb the higher costs for now, patients who receive little or no subsidy could pay more out of pocket if disruptions continue. Currently, around 9 in 10 KDF patients are fully subsidized. Those who are not typically pay at most $200 for out-of-pocket costs each month. The centre is also stockpiling medical supplies and using energy-saving features on its dialysis machines. Still, Mr. Lee stressed that even if patients cannot afford it, they will not be denied treatment.
18: The government, Ministry of Health, and the charities and the communities, we work hand in hand to make sure that essential services such as dialysis will not be denied, regardless of the environment and the situation.
17: Satacom Health has also been affected by rising costs. It raised dialysis fees by $5 this month. Around 9 in 10 of its patients receive government subsidies. The organisation says recent enhancements to the Health Ministry's dialysis subsidies will help cushion the increase for many of them. But those receiving lower levels of subsidy may still pay between $100 and $500 out of pocket each month. To keep future increases in check, the organisation is reviewing clinical practices.
14: Some of the cost savings that we have been doing, our machines and water treatment system have some functions for cost saving or energy saving function. So we are utilizing that as well. Some small tips like air condition unit not in use or lights not in use, so they have been told to off it as well.
17: Sasha says it regularly reviews each patient's financial situation to ensure that those who need additional help will receive it in a timely manner.
13: 53 athletes across seven sports will be flying Singapore's flag high at a heavily pared-down Commonwealth Games in Scotland from July the 23rd. The quadrennial games will feature just 10 sports and 6 para-sports this time around, as organisers look to host a leaner and more budget-friendly event, with Singapore's traditional medal mines like table tennis and badminton among the sports axed. CNA's Alif Amsia looks at the nation's best medal chances.
19: Leading the charge for Team Singapore in Glasgow is sprint queen Shanti Pereira. A semi-finalist in the 100-metre and 200-metre events the last time out, she'll be looking to improve on that performance in her paired events. But she'll face tough competition from track and field powerhouses like Nigeria and Jamaica in a crowded mix. In the pool, swim stars Tiong Zhen Wei and Gan Ching Hui are some local names to look out for and surely among the country's best bets for a medal. In 2022, Tiong claimed silver in the men's 50-metre butterfly, while Gan has proven in recent years she's developing into one of the best long-distance swimmers in the world. Singapore swimmers will face world-class competition from the likes of Australia, England and Canada. Team Singapore will also take part in 5 other sports like bowls, gymnastics and, for the first time at the Games, 3-on-3 basketball. But with traditional medal mines like shooting, table tennis and badminton all dropped from the Games, Singapore's medal tally could take a hit. At Birmingham 2022, Team Singapore's 66-strong contingent brought home 12 medals, including 4 gold. 3 of those came from table tennis, while a 4th, a historic victory in the badminton mixed doubles event.
13: And that report ends the news on CNA 938. Headlines anytime on CNA 938 and CNA.Asia. The roads, we've got an accident on Balestier Road. This is towards Upper Thompson Road after the CTE. Avoid lanes 2 and 3. We've got a stalled vehicle. This is on the PIE towards Changi after Bukit Timah Road. Avoid lane 4. And a stalled one on the PIE towards Tuas after Eng Neo Avenue.
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10: If it's a matter of health, it matters. 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
12: Hi, everybody. Thank you so much for joining me. And what matters today is the world of health and tech coming together again. Many of you are probably wearing some kind of wrist-wearable smartwatch device. And this could tell you the time, of course. Pick up calls, of course. But for many individuals, the real paradigm shift came was when all these tech companies started loading up these wrist wearables with health features. And the added advantage is you would wear it all the time. Ergo, you could gather more data over a longer period of time. Now, I've hosted a tech show and a health show for many, many years, and I love how these two things are coming together. We're seeing things like FDA-approved health measurements and metrics, HSA-approved metrics coming through on some of these devices. And now we're seeing that one local hospital has run this trial that included 30 post-surgery patients. And what it was able to actually show is that through the constant monitoring vis-a-vis a wrist wearable, through their trial, they were potentially able to maybe detect changes for certain patients up to 2 hours earlier than were they to just rely on the routine manual checks. Now, isn't that what we all want? The ability to intervene earlier and to obviously hopefully mitigate something from getting worse. Let's talk about this particular trial and, more importantly, the implications it has for the expansion, for the use of wearable technology in this hospital setting. My guest on the program is Dr. Lim Tianzi, who's associate consultant from the Department of Surgery at the National University Hospital. And they indeed ran this month-long pilot, which concluded in June. Now, they say they're working towards having maybe even up to 10% of suitable inpatient vital signs being monitored by wearable tech. Dr. Lim, welcome to the show. Hi.
0: Hi, good evening. Welcome. Happy to be on the show.
12: Thank you so much. I'm very excited to hear about this. I spent a lot of my time speaking to the health and tech professionals that create some of this technology. First and foremost, let's talk about this particular month-long trial. Because, you know, hospitals have had their own wearable technology. If you think about the Holter device to monitor for atrial fibrillation and things like that. But when we talk about this month-long trial, this was a commercial device that was being trialed, is it? Or was it a hospital-developed one?
0: It's actually a commercially off-the-shelf device that we managed to find on the market. And in itself, it's actually a wearable which was HSA approved for inpatient hospital setting use. Yeah.
12: So what we did in this month-long pilot was for these patients, they were inpatient. They were in the hospital and they were wearing it and being monitored via the device as well as traditional monitoring with the nurses and doctors, is it?
0: I think this started a few months ago in the early parts of this year, where we actually identified the device and we actually did some pre-pilot clinical validation. Even though it's HSA approved, but we still wanted to be very sure that the data collected would be safe for our patients. So prior to that, we actually compared with our standard of care using the current device to measure vitals for the patients. And we had an accurate and reliable conclusion with the use of this device. So now moving on, when we launched the pilot itself, post-surgery, that's the specific patient group that we identified and admitted to our short-stay ward, these devices would be applied to the wrist. And subsequently be used to monitor the vital signs as they stay in the inpatient setting.
12: What were the signs? Because we know depending on the brand, depending on the make and type, there are different features that are approved for different devices. So what were some of the metrics that were chosen for this particular trial?
0: Yeah, specifically three vital signs were used, the blood pressure, the pulse rate, and the pulse oximetry, which detects the oxygenation in the blood for the patient.
12: Is that that last one, the thing that I usually put on my finger to monitor? That's the one, right?
0: Yes, that's the one that was issued during COVID by Foundation.
12: No, but also in a hospital, that's the thing that clips onto your finger, right? For the pulse oxygenation.
0: Correct.
12: And the other two, how is it usually measured traditionally?
0: So it's traditionally measured. I think most people may have it at home. It's a cuff that is placed over the arm and it's inflated. So that would measure the blood pressure. The same device that's clipped onto the fingers could very well also measure the pulse rate for the patient. So that's how it's traditionally done for our inpatients.
12: Okay. But aren't there certain fundamentals that have to be kept to, making sure that the device is in the right position, is tightly worn, is fully charged, that kind of thing?
0: Yep, I think these are some of the logistical support that we have catered into our pilot workflow. So as to ensure that these vital signs can be monitored continuously and there's no lapses when we use this device itself.
12: Got it. Okay. So how many patients did this cover again? This is quite a few patients, actually. And 30 post-surgery patients.
0: Yeah, specifically for the pilot. Yeah, we recruited 30 patients.
12: And how long did each person wear it for, roughly speaking?
0: On an average, for this pilot cohort, an average of 2 days was how long they actually wore the watch for. Mm-hmm. Specifically, this were low-risk patients who underwent surgery, and they would only be expected to stay for that duration and subsequently be discharged from the inpatient setting.
12: So what were you able to gather after this 30-day trial of monitoring things like the blood pressure, the pulse rate, and the blood oxygen saturation? Were there any key benefits?
0: I think there were a few observations that we had from the pilot setting which gave us the confidence to continue the use of this wearable. Firstly, we actually had no critical events that were detected with the wearables requiring any clinical intervention. Now, as a comparison to what would have been routinely done, we collected fivefold and additional data points for vital signs monitoring compared to the traditional method. In addition, qualitatively, patients are actually reporting a more positive experience in the inpatient setting because of the reduction in the disruption, having to measure vitals.
12: They're being woken up less.
0: Yes, correct.
12: Because we understand that obviously when it comes to the measurements, that has to happen on a time limit. But when you're coming out of a surgery and you're covering your medication, like there's nothing worse than having the sleep disrupted for some of these checks. I understand.
0: Yeah. And we do see actually at least a 50% reduction in patients reporting that they were disrupted in their nighttime routine. Mm. Yeah. So it's quite promising that the wearables actually enhances the patient experience and giving them the time to rest to their fullest before being discharged from the inpatient hospital.
12: And in terms of the quality of the data that was generated, were you all able to cross-reference it against the traditional measurements that happen? And was there very good, equitable measurement quality here?
0: I mean, similar to our pre-pilot observations and validation, it is within the acceptable limits based on the ISO guidelines mm-hmm. and those that were reported by the device itself. Mm-hmm. And it exceeds 95% confidence in what we are observing for our patients.
12: So interesting that these were the elements that were chosen. Why specifically these aspects? I'm curious, the idea of the blood pressure as well as the, what did you mention there? I beg your pardon.
0: It was heart rate and pulse oximetry.
12: Yes, and the pulse oximetry. Why these three in particular? Because, you know, smart devices have been approved for a lot of other things as well. Anything from sleep disturbances yep. to ECG monitoring and more.
0: I think traditionally, for most of the wearables that we have, we are very used to having heart rate and pulse oximetry.
12: Yeah.
0: The reports on blood pressure utilizes some of the algorithms that the devices may have. But specific for this, there's actually a cuff that is around the wrist that allows us to measure blood pressure for the patient.
12: So there was some amendment. There was some modification in a way, lah.
0: It is commercially off the shelf. It's direct from the product itself. There was no modification that was required for the utilization of this trial.
12: So how beneficial is, obviously this would mean, you know, besides the less interruption for the patients with the sleep, there was also the ability for, you know, freeing up some time for the nurse practitioners mm-hmm. as well. That's fantastic. And it was even able, you're able to put a value to this to the point that the study, the trial was able to show that potentially you were able to intervene a little bit earlier.
0: Yeah. I think we're all very used to a certain fixed interval in which the nurses will take the vital signs for the patient. But because the wearable is now constantly attached to the patient, we are able to see a certain trend come up with additional data points that are being collected for each of our patients. We do observe in certain subgroup that we can detect abnormalities of the vitals at least 2 hours earlier than what the traditional methods would confer us. This allows us to take the additional time to focus on the clinical plan, to evaluate the patient, and to actually deliver clinical care as required.
12: Who is doing the picking up of this? So traditionally, like if the nurse practitioner is recording and going around recording and keying into the system, is the nurse monitoring? Is the doctor monitoring? Is the system monitoring? And this version with the smartwatch, is it being automatically sent and put into the database and therefore being monitored some other way in order to pick up abnormalities?
0: I think we'd like to acknowledge one thing, that this pilot was nurse-led and it wouldn't have been possible without their support. And they are the main ground users of this technology and the care delivery for our patients. Mm-hmm. This device itself would transmit wirelessly to a mobile device. Mm-hmm. And we are in the midst of having the data integrate to our electronic medical records so that the information can be more seamless moving ahead.
12: So in the meantime, they were probably referring to the readings vis-a-vis a tablet device or a
0: device.
12: Computer.
0: Yes, and they will enter it into our clinical records.
12: Got it. But still, I mean, that's the fact that you're able to pick up by up to 2 hours. I understand there was something like 2 episodes of high systolic blood pressure that was picked up. There was 1 episode of low pulse rate. There was 1 episode of blood oxygen saturation. I mean, to be able to intervene early for those things that I just mentioned, how important is that?
0: I think we, as clinicians, we utilize each and every vital signs collected to make a collaborative decision about the clinical state for the patient. So having these earlier signs that may indicate a clinical deterioration is always beneficial for our care for the patients. Mm.
12: So the next step after this 30-day trial on 30 individuals, post-surgery patients, is that the hospital is hoping to maybe expand this to up to 10% of suitable inpatient vital signs monitoring. Paint a picture of what this might look like to me.
0: I think we are very heartened with the support of the senior management and in the deployment of this technology and the lessons learned from this pilot. It will be in a phased and scaled manner, likely across the general ward setting in an inpatient hospital. There will be a push towards the needs analysis for various population group, but we will primarily focus in the next step on our surgical patients for now. And in addition, there will also be a focus on how we integrate with the various systems that we mentioned just now. And more importantly, the upskilling of our nursing professionals in the midst of this endeavor.
12: I will say and add on that this doesn't replace the need for all sorts of monitoring to be still attached to the patient. Again, going forward, up to 10% maybe of the expansion. But again, we're going to focus primarily on what was monitored vis-a-vis the actual trial, right? So it'll stay with blood pressure, pulse rate, and blood oxygen saturation. It's not going to be expanded to other things unless we test for it, yeah?
0: Yes, correct. I think patient safety is of utmost importance. And I think the point that we want to make is that the wearable does not replace routine nursing care. Mm. It just provides and complement more frequent automated measurements, allowing our healthcare workers to focus on patients who need the attention.
12: Yes, but I do look forward to the day when we can be a little bit more disentangled from the hospital bed with regard to the wires and the monitoring devices and the various checks that have to come in, because, you know, I think it does affect some of the recuperation capacity for the patient. But at this stage, you know, we're going step by step. And that's why after this pilot, we're going to see these vital signs potentially happen again for the post-surgery patients. I do want to emphasize one thing, though, like how did you make sure that the patients didn't like touch, press, button, push, and then change the readings that might happen.
0: Setting.
12: Yeah.
0: Yeah. So I think these considerations were incorporated into our workflow. There are some checks and balances in order to ensure that data integrity is kept to its tightest. If the nurses do detect that there are missing data points that is supposedly expected to be collected, they will troubleshoot, and that has been trained in the package that we delivered before the pilot was implemented. So I think this practice would continue moving ahead.
12: Yep, fantastic. Again, Dr. Lim, before I let you go, I'm fascinated to see the expansion of this. I'm glad to see the various checks and balances that went into testing and qualifying this before we're rolling it out in this select way. But I'm curious, when I remember many years ago, I hosted an episode, I think it was Talking Point, on the idea of medtech and wearables. And maybe one day we might reach the point where we can actually remotely monitor chronic health issues. How close are we to making that happen, you think, where somebody could be having their wearable device help them monitor their heart condition or their diabetes? Are we getting closer to that?
0: I think we are moving one step more, at least a few steps closer to that dream. The use of wearable

0: vegetables, even in day-to-day routine, has been on the rise. And we ourselves have actually trialed wearing the wearables at home with our colleagues, actually being able to monitor our data. So, but we are very cognizant of the data protection and the data security. So it is something that we would potentially look into. But I think, as what you mentioned, a phased approach with safety at hand would definitely be a principal consideration that we'll have in future phase developments.
1: What an amazing opportunity, though. And I look forward to it becoming reality. I mean, imagine a nurse practitioner calling you because they've detected an abnormality.
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7: A very good evening. This is the news on CNA 938. A new preschool guide will help parents and educators set clearer expectations on communication, shared responsibilities, and how to support children's development. Developed by the Early Childhood Development Agency and other sector partners, the guide will be rolled out to around 1,800 preschools island-wide. Here's a Minister of State for Social and Family Development, Goh Pei Ming.
8: A good partnership with your child's educator is more than just updates on what the child did today, or whether can read, can count. How is the child interacting with friends in school? But perhaps a more timely update over time in terms of how the child is developing, whether there are certain behavioral traits, things that are seen or even things that are not seen. I think some of those updates are useful. Gives a fuller picture of how the child is developing as a person.
7: For parents, the guide has practical tips on supporting their child's learning at home and how they can communicate with educators during official channels during work hours. Teachers are also encouraged to set shared goals with families and keep parents updated on their child's progress and work through concerns calmly. The guide was developed after consultations found many parents wanted clearer expectations as well as more opportunities to be involved in their child's preschool journey. Nithi Yathri Subramaniam is a mother of a four-year-old.
9: It serves like what are the things to do, like basically like a do's and don'ts, you see. So it's easier. It's, you know, parents, they don't have to think out of the box, oh, what should we do, how should we contribute. At least now they know this is a guide and then we can follow closely. It's not cast in stone, but at least it serves you as a purpose to how else you can contribute to your child's learning.
7: Norizan Rahmat is a lead preschool educator at Seven Oaks Preschool.
10: Okay, we do have at times parents contacting us after non-contact time, like after 7, but being educators as ourselves, when we think about the children's well-being and parents' needs, we do believe that parents would not want to reach out to us, but there's a need. Because they are also working parents. Okay, I believe with the guide, parents are more informed about our structure, things that educators faces, and will be more empathetic towards us.
7: Minister in charge of social services integration, Desmond Lee, is calling on more businesses to work with the government to help Singaporeans ease cost of living pressures. Speaking at the launch of a DBS household in support initiative, he says such partnerships can complement the government's efforts to support vulnerable families and build a more cohesive society.
11: Because each of us, whether individuals, corporations, we thrive when the community thrives. We do well when the most vulnerable are supported, not just by government, but also by the community.
7: For 7 Saturdays starting today, eligible DBS or POSB cardholders will be able to get up to $6 off eggs and rice at Sheng Siong and Giant supermarkets island-wide. It's the first phase of the bank's $10 million support measures to help Singaporeans stretch their dollar a little further. The new Joo Chiat Community Club is expected to open in 2030. Its focus on both sports and arts was enhanced with advice from Olympic champion Joseph Schooling and cultural medallion recipient Jeremy Montero. An advisory council of residents will also help shape the club's future programs. Some 1,200 residents saw a preview of the new site in Siglap today. The four-story building will have nearly four times the space of the current community club. Residents will get priority access to sports facilities, including a rooftop gym and a basketball court. Apart from dedicated music and dance studios, the club will also open with exhibitions, celebrated artists who live in Joo Chiat. Retail and F&B offerings will complement eateries nearby. Here's East Coast GRC MP and Law Minister Edwin Tong.
12: We want this to be something that is in the neighbourhood. Because again, we go back to our principle. It's by people, for our people. And so it's important that it's something that you can go and attend in your shorts, go across the road, have your makan, come back, take part in sports facilities, or attend a concert.
7: Cindy Chen is advisor with the Joo Chiat Community Special Advisory Council.
13: There should be a mindset shift in terms of always thinking that the community centre is for the elderly or the retirees, but actually it should be a space for all people, of all residents of all ages. It's pretty much the heart of the neighbourhood where everybody can come together to do activities, to volunteer or even to mentor each other.
7: And that report ends the news on CNA 938. 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
20: I need to tell you something. 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
22: 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To be. 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
22: 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The brand new series, Yes, Captain. 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And thereafter, 4 new episodes every Monday on MeWatch.
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1: burger. Here to give us the highlights. Welcome, Ian, and welcome to Singapore.
2: Thank you, Melanie.
1: So let's talk about your mum, Billy. We finally get to meet her about 100 pages into your book. She suddenly appears at the doorstep of her adopted home. A man has delivered her there. Your research into her adopted family, the English postmaster and so on, is quite strong. But what about your mother herself? Where did she come from? Why was she given up? Who is the man who brought her there?
2: Okay, it makes more sense if I just make a few remarks about Billy's father. He grew up in Shefu in northern China. He went there as a very young child, and he grew up speaking fluent Chinese.
1: This was her adopted father.
2: This was the adoptive father, yes. He spoke fluent Chinese. He, you know, he grew up on his arm's knee. He grew up surrounded by the hotel staff, which his parents had taken over.
1: He's English.
2: He's English, and he was born in Hong Kong. He grew up not only speaking Chinese like the Chinese, but he also understood and liked them, and they liked him back. His first job was in the customs and then later in the post office. Now, these two institutions were run by Sir Robert Hart, this Irishman who had a great influence with the Chinese government. He recognized that Frank Newman was a very unusual person because the people that Hart usually recruited were people from minor English public schools. They felt very lonely and out of touch in China, and many of them turned to drink or went mad. But Frank, went on to have a career of nearly 30 years. Now, he was an excellent postal official because of his empathy and his ability to communicate with the Chinese. But he had one major fault in the eyes of his bosses. They would forbid their officers from consorting seriously with Chinese or Eurasian women. And what Frank does in Chengdu, which is his second posting, he marries the daughter of a Chinese merchant. Several months later, he and his wife, Mei Lan, have a Eurasian daughter. And then in 1915, he's posted to Changsha. It's in the middle of China. He's never going to get one of the plum posts on the coast because of his unconventional relationships. And suddenly, a man in a Chinese gown appears on the veranda of their residence. And this man is carrying a basket. And there is a tiny, tiny baby girl. And she's so small that we think her parents gave her up because they feared for her life and they thought that the foreigners might take care of her better. So we assume she came from Changsha or somewhere in Hunan province, and she certainly had all the characteristics of a Hunanese. She was feisty and independent from the very start.
1: But you can't trace them?
2: We can't trace them, no.
1: I see. Okay. Well, your mother's real name is Mary Lou. They christened her Mary Lou, later Louise. And Billy is her nickname she got when the war started and she became a radio broadcaster. Billy came from the name of an actress called Billy Dove. Billy, your mom, was also an office manager, a secretary, a wartime telephone operator for the Hong Kong Volunteer Defence Corps. She worked for nearly two decades at the United Nations in Geneva after that. Which job gave her the most excitement whenever you talked to her and why?
2: I think her first job was very thrilling. She'd left Reuters and she was went for an interview with this new publication called Tianxia, which was very interesting because it was run by these Chinese scholars who had all had their PhDs abroad, and they were producing this cultural magazine in English, and it was designed to bridge the gap between East and West. And she quickly became office manager, proofreader, any job they could throw at her. And she mixed in very interesting circles, you know, the literati of Shanghai. And she met interesting people like Emily Han, the American writer who came to Shanghai for a few days but stayed several years. In 1937, the Japanese opened their war against China. And as the troops came down the coast, the foreigners left Shanghai. But on the other hand, the foreign correspondents all flew in. And the mayor of Shanghai called up my mother's boss and said, I desperately need somebody, you know, to help me handle these foreign media. And so her job was to sit on the podium with the mayor and listen to all the questions and transcribe and take them down verbatim and send them to Chiang Kai-shek after.

0: But one day, an aide of the mayor came to the platform and whispered in his ear. And the mayor looked up, looked at Billy and said, "Listen, Billy, we have a problem. Mr. Chang, our radio broadcaster, has taken ill." And then he looked at Billy again and said, "You have a very nice voice, Billy." Well, the next thing she knew, she was dressed in a bulletproof jacket, put into a black bulletproof limousine, driven to this nondescript house. The mayor said, "Listen, we have to make up a name for you. The Japanese are looking for us. Now, there's a famous actress called Billy Dove. We'll call you Billy Lee." So she arrives in the studio. Technician said, "When the red light goes on, you begin your piece." So she sat there bewildered, and then the red light came on, and she said, "This is Billy Lee from Radio XGOY from Free Shanghai."
1: At first, Ian, before meeting your father, George, towards the end of the book, I felt that you were a child from the ether, so to speak. Your mother, Billy, was a mystery child herself, whose parents are, for the moment, unknown. Your surname is Gill. That is not your real surname, but that of the man, Paddy Gill, who was once married to your mother, and they had a child, Brian, your brother, your late half-brother. How accepting were you of this, in the very sense that your name and your being itself, you were sort of like a nowhere child?
0: Well, it's an interesting term. I certainly didn't regard myself as a nowhere child. She told me when I was growing up that my father had been an army officer who'd been killed in the war. It was like a convenient story she told after I was born. In fact, Paddy was a decent fellow and he had married her before the war, but he was Irish. The reason I say that is because the Irish had their own attitudes towards the British. They didn't have the same prejudices that some of the British had against going out seriously with Chinese. But he had one secret, which is explained in the book. And when he told her, after they had married, that he was going off to with his regiment to England, he told her, "Billy, this is goodbye. Don't follow me." She was completely devastated, and she never understood it. But in the book, we trace his story. I met his second family, and we find out the real reason why he left her.
1: Your mother was smart, intelligent. Many claimed she was destined for great things, and she was. But her love life, when it comes to the person of today reading it, and not because she was a person of her time, times were different then, but looking at it from the lens of people who are reading it today, her love life was pretty dismal. She was attracted to unavailable men, many of them married, and even one of them was a con man whom she fell deeply, deeply in love with. Why do you think she kept getting attracted to red flag waving men who kept ghosting her?
0: Well, these red flags were not obvious. I mean, I've explained the story about Paddy.
1: But it was actually quite obvious that these men were using her, that she was attracted to unavailable men.
0: Well, Paddy was a single man, so he was available. And he
1: As in unavailable emotionally?
0: Well, no, he actually wooed her for a year, very ardently.
1: And then after that, he ghosted her. So there's a pattern there, you see, when we read the book.
0: Well, that was the first time she was ghosted, as you put it. The second man was, of course, my father, George. Now, George was a very decent and kind man. You know, she had lost Brian, and she was completely devastated.
1: But he also told her he was married, so another unavailable man.
0: He told her he had been married, and of course she had this husband who had left her. But you know, when you're in a prison camp in the war, everything has changed. Your world is upside down. You must remember that you'll do anything to survive, anything to get food, anything to sustain yourself in these very, very challenging circumstances. Now, when she lost Brian, she just can't remember what happened in the weeks that followed. But George was very kind. He kept turning up. And he wrote a poem to her, to Brian, and she didn't tell me for decades. She said, "You know, when I lost Brian, it was such a terrible, terrible tragedy. I was losing my mind with grief. All I could think of was to replace him." Now, there were big problems. First of all, she was malnutrited. This was a term used by women in camp who had lost the ability to menstruate because of the malnutrition. And then at the beginning of 45, the last year of the war, as it turned out, and, there was another crisis. The doctors told the internees, "Whatever you do, do not get pregnant, because you may well die from anemic deficiency." In March that year, and the doctor looked at her and said, "Look, I've got some very serious news for you, Billy. You're pregnant." But she jumped in the air, smiling broadly, and she said they were the happiest people in camp. And that relationship sustained them to liberation. Now, it's true that when liberation came in August, there was general feeling of great happiness, but suddenly everybody had to reevaluate their situation. Other people had formed relationships with other people in camp. Everything had been turned upside down. But now George had to think about, he had this wife back in Canada, and he had what he called his unwed wife in Billy in camp. So he had to make a tough decision.
1: And then, of course, after that, she met other men she was very happy with. And one of them was someone she wasn't unhappy with. And you documented quite well. He obviously was someone who was very flawed. And there are some reasons that could point to that. But in the end, he was indeed a con man. And he did break your mother's heart. But eventually, your mother made peace with all of that. And she lived a very, very good life, all in all, looking in a very successful one. And a book is written about her and her experiences and her accomplishments as well. Ian, looking at your mother while she talked about her happiness, her struggles, her sadness, and even her workload, was she a very matter of fact about it all while she was recalling these memories and you were writing the book or taking notes for the book?
0: Well, she had a phenomenal memory, and she had a very animated way of telling stories. You know, many people don't like to talk about the war, but she talked about it incessantly after the war. It was her therapy, if you like. But there were subjects that she didn't like to talk about at all, and one was the death of her son, Brian. After she died, I found a cache of photographs of Brian, taken before the war that she'd taken into camp. She'd never shown me these pictures, quite astonishingly. So I think that, after all those years, the pain was still with her.
1: Well, everyone, if you get searching for Billy, you'll find out why and how Brian passed away. It was a tragedy. It was sudden, but we'll leave it to you to find out how he passed on when he was just a child. Okay, so that's your half-brother, Brian. And years later, you visited his gravesite, yeah?
0: Yes, yes. In 1975, my mother had invited me for a holiday in Hong Kong. I'd never actually been there before. To my surprise, she introduced me to two rather elegantly dressed Eurasian women who turned out to be her school friends from Shanghai. And then she took me to Taipei, and she introduced me to even more distinguished-looking men who turned out to be very important officials of the nationalist government with whom she had worked in Shanghai and Hong Kong. And finally, she took me to Stanley Camp in Hong Kong, which is still there in the buildings. It was a school, is a school, and much of it is still there. And we went to the top of a hill and looked at the grave of Brian. I hadn't known much detail about the death. And she turned to me and she said, you were two sons rolled into one. And I have to say that I didn't understand that for decades.
1: I felt that she had placed so much expectations on you. That's how that struck me, that sentence.
0: It's very possible. I mean, she was a very protective mother and quite demanding in some ways. She was a very typical Chinese mother, very strong-willed. She used to say to me, you have to do what I say because I'm your mother. She sent me to a boarding school in England when I was 8, and I became very independent. I grew up in Britain where there was a sort of social revolution, and the youth were adopting their own styles in music and clothes and attitudes. So there was a culture clash right there.
1: Billy was so well-traveled. She went to many places not many women went to at the time: Britain, New Zealand, China, Hong Kong, Manila, later Geneva, and she even visited Singapore for a romantic getaway. That was quite lovely, I feel. She was so happy there. She was so happy in Singapore, which is nice. And there were also so many instances when she had to shift to a new home or to quickly pack up and go away to another country in a matter of hours. She sometimes had to leave with barely any belongings. And bearing in mind, she either had Brian or you by her side, so she had two people to look after. Later on in life, did she travel light mostly, and did she have a few possessions at home?
0: Well, your mention of Singapore, I think it's a good story. She just met this university professor in Bangkok, and it ended up with her coming to Singapore, and they spent their time here in the old Adelphi Hotel. Mm-hmm. They were quite dazed after that, but he had such an impact on her, and the letters continued, that she eventually resigned her job with the United Nations to join him in England.
1: And then you document how things didn't go well for both of them, for your mother and for Mr. Noonan, when they finally decided to settle down.
0: Yes, well, they had 5 blissful years, and then things started to go wrong. And I was actually there in the flat when one day he came down the steps clutching his stomach. He had a perforated ulcer. The ambulance came and took him to the hospital. Now, my mother had always known that he had a wife, but he had told her that it was a sham marriage, that she was much older, and importantly, that she was dying of cancer. But the next day, my mother and I went to the hospital in Hampstead, and there was Jimmy lying in bed, and on the other side of the bed was this hale and hearty woman. And my mother immediately realized that, you know, she'd been lied to all those years. She ran out of the hospital. She was in such distress, she forgot that I was there. Yeah. I had to run after her.
1: And you mentioned just now George, your father, whom your mother met during the war as well, but you were born just as the war was over and your mother was on a ship.
0: Well, I was born just after she got off the ship in New Zealand, actually.
1: Through cesarean section. What was it like meeting your father all those decades later when you were a grown man?
0: First of all, you know, I didn't discover that George was my father till I was about 17. For all those years I'd grown up without a father, I had thought, you know, well, I don't miss what I don't have. But later on in life, I began to realize that if I'd had a father, a steadying influence, a counterbalancing influence, it might have been different. But then, when I was about 40, I heard that he was actually still living on an island, you know, where he'd gone to way back in 46.
1: In Canada.
0: In Canada, a remote island there. And I called him, and he was very accepting. You know, he had always acknowledged me. In fact, he had offered to take me off my mother's hands when I was born. But my mother said, wasn't having any of that. So I went over to see him. It was astounding. He was very low-key. He looked very familiar, actually. We got on very well from the start. He's a quirky fellow. And then I also met his daughters. And one of them said to me soon after, wow, I haven't seen him so happy in a long time. You know, and it's astounding. You look like him, you talk like him, you move like him, and you're a journalist like he was. And I went on to see my father regularly and document his life too. I don't think he gave me very much thought over the years. He, you know, he had his own issues bringing up a family, but I must say he made up for it all when I went to see him.
1: Yeah, I like the way how you told that story. It wasn't told in an overly sentimental way, but it was heartwarming nonetheless, the way you told it. Well, your mother lived an extraordinary life filled with moments of pure joy, overseas adventures, bad health episodes. It really struck me how often she fell ill. Or
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0: This is Singapore Tonight.
1: Good evening, I'm Paul Tsung. Tonight's top stories: a warning that the cost of kidney dialysis could rise in the near future. Operators cite impact from the Middle East conflict and assure that no one will be denied services. Parents and educators of preschool kids to get more help recognizing and navigating their roles and their children's development. Up to 6 cats will be allowed in a public flat and even more in private homes. But this applies only to volunteers who foster felines waiting to be adopted.

0: Operators of smaller dialysis centers are warning that out-of-pocket fees could go up for some patients if operational costs continue rising. That's as the ongoing Middle East conflict drives up energy bills and causes disruption to the global medical supply chain. Despite the challenges, operators assure that most patients will not have to fork out additional out-of-pocket fees and that no one will be denied services. Sabrina Ng reports.
1: A life-saving treatment that often comes with a hefty price tag. Hemodialysis, which filters blood outside the body using a machine, can cost more than $2,000 a month without subsidies. It may cost more soon. The ongoing Middle East conflict is driving up energy bills and operating costs at dialysis centres. The Kidney Dialysis Foundation has seen electricity bills jump by around $2,000 a month across its four centres.
2: The cost of running and providing dialysis will certainly go up because the logistics, the medical consumables, the supplies are not all locally sourced, and a lot of them depend on the global supply chains. The bloodlines, the dialyzer, the needles, the essentials for dialysis care costs have gone up substantially, as much as 25 to close to even double the cost of what we used to pay.
1: Mr. Lee says while the centre will absorb the higher costs for now, patients who receive little or no subsidy could pay more out of pocket if disruptions continue. Currently, around 9 in 10 KDF patients are fully subsidised. Those who are not typically pay at most $200 for out of pocket costs each month. The centre is also stockpiling medical supplies and using energy saving features on its dialysis machines. Still, Mr. Lee stressed that even if patients cannot afford it, they will not be denied treatment.
2: The government, Ministry of Health, and the charities and the communities, we work hand in hand to make sure that essential services such as dialysis will not be denied, regardless of the environment and the situation.
1: Satacom Health has also been affected by rising costs. It raised dialysis fees by $5 this month. Around 9 in 10 of its patients receive government subsidies. The organisation says recent enhancements to the Health Ministry's dialysis subsidies will help cushion the increase for many of them. But those receiving lower levels of subsidy may still pay between $100 and $500 out of pocket each month. To keep future increases in check, the organisation is reviewing clinical practices.
3: Some of the cost savings that we have been doing, our machines and water treatment system have some functions for cost saving or energy saving function, so we are utilizing that as well. Some small tips like air condition unit not in use or lights not in use, so they have been told to off it as well.
1: Sata says it regularly reviews each patient's financial situation to ensure that those who need additional help will receive it in a timely manner.
0: Minister in charge of social services integration, Desmond Lee, is calling on more businesses to work with the government to help Singaporeans ease cost of living pressures. Speaking at the launch of the DBS Household Support Initiative, he says such partnerships can complement government's efforts to support vulnerable families and build a more cohesive society.
4: Because each of us, whether individuals, corporations, we thrive when the community thrives. We do well when the most vulnerable are supported, not just by government, but also by the community.
0: For 7 Saturdays starting today, eligible DBS and POSB cardholders will be able to get up to $6 off eggs and rice at Sheng Siong and Jan supermarkets islandwide. It's the first phase of the bank's $10 million support measures to help Singaporeans stretch their dollar.
5: You will actually see PayLah launch in September for the $3 cashback coming back as well. And we are also very happy to report that before we launched the $3 cashback, in 2019, only 2% of our customers who use PayLah are the seniors. Today, we have close to 10% of seniors using PayLah, which means that seniors are getting more comfortable in using digital payment as a way of life.
0: A new preschool guide will help parents and educators set clearer expectations on communication, shared responsibilities, and how to support children's development. Developed by the Early Childhood Development Agency and other sector partners, the guide will be rolled out to around 1,800 preschools island-wide.
6: A good partnership with your child's educator is more. It's more than just updates on what the child did today, or whether can read, can count, how is the child interacting with friends in school, but perhaps a more timely update over time in terms of how the child is developing, whether there are certain behavioral traits, things that are seen or even things that are not seen. I think some of those updates are useful, gives a fuller picture of how the child is developing as a person.
0: For parents, the guide has practical tips on supporting their child's learning at home and how they can communicate with educators through official channels during working hours. Teachers are also encouraged to set shared goals with families, keep parents updated on their child's progress, and work through concerns calmly. The guide was developed after consultations found many parents wanted clearer expectations as well as more opportunities to be involved in their child's preschool journey.
7: It serves like what are the things to do, like basically like a do's and don'ts, you see. So it's easier. It's, you know, the parents, they don't have to think out of the box, oh, what should we do, how should we contribute. At least now they know this is a guide, and then we can follow closely. It's not cast in stone, but at least it serves you as a purpose to how else you can contribute to your child's learning.
8: Here we do have at times parents contacting us after non-contact time, like after 7, but being educators as ourselves, when we think about the children's well-being and parents' needs, we do believe that parents would not want to reach out to us, but there's a need because they're also working parents. Okay, I believe with the guide, parents are more informed about our structure, things that educators faces, and will be more empathetic towards us.
0: And still to come, campaigning underway in Malaysia's Negeri Sembilan, where Prime Minister Anwar Ibrahim's coalition is fighting to hold a key stronghold. Plus, Singapore sprint queen and swim stars lead Team Singapore's charge at a slimmed-down Commonwealth Games in Scotland next week.

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8: Campaigning is underway in the Malaysian state of Negeri Sembilan after a crowded nomination day set the stage for a high-stakes election. A total of 103 candidates are contesting 36 seats, with Prime Minister Anwar Ibrahim's Pakatan Harapan coalition under pressure to retain one of its key strongholds after its disappointing performance in the recent Johor state election. CNA Melissa Goh files this report.
9: It's a sea of blue and red outside the nomination centre in Port Dickson. Incumbent Chief Minister Aminuddin Harun was among the first to arrive to file his nomination papers. It's a three-cornered fight in Lingi State constituency, and he's facing off former exco from Barisan Nasional, Muhammad Faizal Ramli, and Bersatu candidate Zamri Muhammad Said. Fondly known as Tok Min, he's thankful that he doesn't need to fight Barisan Nasional candidate alone. Bersatu is joining the race last minute in a move that could split the crucial Malay votes and make it harder for BN to oust PH-led state government.
10: With three qualified, our chance is more better.
11: Mm. Were you surprised by Bersatu suddenly joining,
10: yes,
11: coming into the fray?
10: Yeah, thank you very much.
12: No. We are not helping anyone. Mm. Yeah, we are not helping. We stand up for our Bersatu.
11: To provide an alternative.
12: Alternative.
11: You're going against the heavyweight. You're now defending your seat, no?
13: Yeah. It's okay. Macam I cakap dengan you tadi, it's a democracy country, so everybody boleh masuk.
11: You welcome the
13: competition.
11: Even
13: though you pun boleh masuk.
11: You welcome the competition lah.
13: Yeah, it's very good.
9: Over 100 candidates from 7 parties are vying for 36 state seats. There are 11 straight fights, 21 three-cornered race, 2 four-cornered and 2 five-cornered fights in the state election. BN has entered into a tactical arrangement with opposition Perikatan Nasional before nomination to try to reduce the number of multi-cornered fights in Negeri Sembilan in a bid to consolidate Malay votes.
14: Dia bukan macam dulu 4 orang dirantau sampai 5 orang kan. Jadi tahun ni kali ini senang satu lawan satu, jadi taklah orang kata bila kempen tu tak kawan kabut sangat ya.
9: Muhammad Hassan, who's a foreign minister, is defending his home turf in Negeri Sembilan, and so is Secretary General of Democratic Action Party, Anthony Luke. There are about 890,000 registered voters in Negeri Sembilan. Almost half are below the age of 40.
11: Now it's round two, and the stakes have just gotten higher for Pakatan Harapan to defend Negeri Sembilan from being engulfed by the blue tide. Now, for Barisan Nasional is hoping to continue with the winning streak with the help of the opposition Perikatan Nasional. Now, for Bersatu, meanwhile, is going solo and is hoping to be the kingmaker. All this as the 2 weeks campaigning heats up across Negeri Sembilan. It's going to be emotionally charged and fiercely fought. Melissa Goh, VNA, Port Dickson, Malaysia.
8: Countries in the Middle East under fire as Iran launches fresh strikes on states hosting U.S. military assets after Washington concluded a seventh consecutive night of strikes on Tehran. Kuwait has accused Iran of targeting civilian sites and vital infrastructure after reporting attacks on a second power and water plant as well as an oil facility. Its state oil firm says the affected site have been evacuated and the injured have received medical care. Bahrain's army, meantime, says its air defenses have intercepted a wave of Iranian strikes after Tehran said it targeted an airbase used by the U.S. Jordan says that it has shot down 10 Iranian missiles with no casualties or damage reported. Iran has warned that it may resume full-scale offensive operations if American strikes persist in the coming days. The U.S. Central Command says it has hit several targets aimed at degrading Iranian military and maritime capabilities during a recent wave of strikes. Reports say the strikes appear to be aimed at cutting off Iran's main port, Bandar Abbas. Iran acknowledged for the first time attacks on its power infrastructure. The country's energy ministry urged people to reduce electricity use and limit air conditioning as the power grid comes under strain amid soaring temperatures. Iranian authorities say at least 46 people have been killed and more than 400 injured in the recent U.S. strikes. China's financial hub, Shanghai, is positioning itself to be the epicenter for global AI exchanges. More than two dozen countries signed an agreement on Thursday to set up the World AI Cooperation Organization, or WICO, in the city.
4: 积极支持世界人工智能合作组织等国际性平台在互运营、深化模型、数据、人才等领域的国际交流合作，推动构建平权、互信、多元共赢的全球人工智能开放生态。
8: The Shanghai mayor was speaking at a forum on AI governance at the World AI Conference today. China's foreign ministry says high-level representations from about 80 countries and international organizations attended the meeting. They include those from the UN and the 29 founding countries of WICO. Countries who did not sign the founding agreement were also present, including the UK, France, Germany, and Australia. 53 athletes across seven sports will be flying Singapore's flag high at a heavily pared-down Commonwealth Games in Scotland from 23rd July. The quadrennial games will feature just 10 sports and 6 para-sports this time round, as organisers look to host a leaner, more budget-friendly event. With Singapore's traditional medal mines like table tennis and badminton among the sports axed, CNA's Alif Amshar looks at the nation's best medal chances.
15: Leading the charge for Team Singapore in Glasgow is sprint queen Shanti Pereira. A semi-finalist in the 100-metre and 200-metre events the last time out, she'll be looking to improve on that performance in her paired events. But she'll face tough competition from track and field powerhouses like Nigeria and Jamaica in a crowded mix. In the pool, swim stars Tiong Zhen Wei and Gan Ching Hui are some local names to look out for, and surely among the country's best bets for a medal. In 2022, Tiong claimed silver in the men's 50-metre butterfly, while Gan has proven in recent years she's developing into one of the best long-distance swimmers in the world. Singapore swimmers will face world-class competition from the likes of Australia, England and Canada. Team Singapore will also take part in five other sports like bowls, gymnastics, and for the first time at the Games, 3-on-3 basketball. But with traditional medal mines like shooting, table tennis, and badminton all dropped from the Games, Singapore's medal tally could take a hit. At Birmingham 2022, Team Singapore's 66-strong contingent brought home 12 medals, including 4 gold. 3 of those came from table tennis, while a 4th, a historic victory in the badminton mixed doubles event.
8: And still to come, approved fosterers can soon keep more cats under new rules, but some groups fear it could slow emergency rescues. From a rooftop gym to dedicated music studios, what residents can expect from Joo Chiat's new community club up next.
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0: approved cat fosterers will soon be allowed to keep up to 6 cats in some types of public flats, and there is more than the usual limit of 2 for cat owners. Fosterers staying in private property can care for up to 10. A new 2-year pilot scheme by the Animal and Veterinary Service recognizes the role fosterers play in safeguarding animal health and encouraging rehoming. Chloe Teo reports.
1: These little ones are looking for their forever homes. Until then, they're in the care of groups like Looney, a network of volunteer fosterers who give rescued cats a safe place to recover and wait for adoption. They say the new guidance gives them clarity.
2: I think a lot of our fosterers were also in limbo because since we all are were at our limits, whether it's 2 cats or 3 cats or even more than that, a lot of us were asking, okay, now what happens to the fosterers? You know, so now it's really good that AVS has actually created this framework specifically for fosterers so that we can understand our limits in terms of how many cats and kittens we can take in.
1: Authorities say the limits take into consideration a recent survey. It shows more than 8 in 10 fosterers care for up to 6 cats at any one time, and some 7 in 10 fosterers live in public housing. Still, some groups say the limits will make it harder for them to respond in emergencies.
3: For example, you have a hoarding case. We have hoarder houses where we have over 40 cats inside. Then you would need to... You can't say, okay, temporarily I take 20 cats just to tie us over. We need to find so many people to foster all these cats before we can even begin to rescue. That will really, really slow down our rescue.
4: The immediate impact will be that fosterers may start having to close their doors. And this is a very difficult situation because rescue is quite dynamic. You can't really predict, you know, the number of cats that need help in a particular situation, the urgency of certain situations. So if you force them to close their doors, then essentially you're leaving those cats in either the undesirable state or somebody else has to mop up the damage.
1: The pilot falls under the nation's cat management framework. It aims to promote responsible pet ownership through measures such as mandatory cat licensing and microchipping. At a community event, Minister of State for National Development Alvin Tan says some 66,000 pet cats have been licensed since the framework was introduced 2 years ago.
5: Currently, about 7 out of 10 pet cats in Singapore are licensed. But that also means that 3 out of 10 are unlicensed. So if you have a cat that belongs to that remaining 30%, please listen carefully. We've given a lot of time. We've provided a 2-year transition period for you to license your pet cats for free. That transition period ends next month.
1: Owners who have more than the permitted limit will be allowed to keep their cats, as long as they license them by 31st August.
0: Mediacorp Tamil News and Current Affairs co-organised a dinner marking 20 years of the Civilians Association bringing families together. Some 400 people gathered for an evening of live music, dance performances and entertainment by local artists. At the event, Minister in Prime Minister's Office, Indrani Raja, says strong families are the foundation of strong communities.
6: Events like this are very important, especially in today's context where family is really central, right, to what we are as a society. And having events like this done by the community provide safe spaces, neutral spaces for families to come, have family time, family bonding.
0: A new Joo Chiat Community Club is expected to open in 2030. Its focus on both sports and arts will enhance with the advice from Olympic champion Joseph Schooling and cultural medallion recipient Jeremy Monterio. An advisory council of residents will also help shape the club's future programs. Some 1,200 residents saw a preview of the new site in Siglap today. The 4-story building will have nearly 4 times the space of the current community club. Residents will get priority access to sports facilities, including a rooftop gym and basketball court. Apart from dedicated music and dance studios, the club will also open with exhibitions by celebrated artists who live in Joo Chiat. Retail and F&B offerings will complement eateries nearby.
7: We want this to be something that is in the neighborhood. Because again, we go back to our principle. It's by people, for our people. And so it's important that it's something that you can go and attend in your shorts, go across the road, have your makan, come back, take part in sports facilities, or attend a concert.
8: There should be a mindset shift in terms of always thinking that the community centre is for the elderly or the retirees, but actually it should be a space for all people of all, residents of all ages. It's pretty much the heart of the neighbourhood where everybody can come together to do activities, to volunteer or even to mentor each other.
0: And that's Singapore Tonight. Don't forget headlines anytime at cna.asia, plus we're on Facebook and YouTube. Good night.

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0: What would you do if it was your last day?
1: I got something for you guys.
2: I've seen so many family members who are overwhelmed. I wouldn't want that to happen to my family.
1: Lots of preparation, but for my children, it'll be a memory for them.
2: There's a lot of resentment.
3: I feel that you don't like me.
0: So I always grow up to have that fear.
1: I've learned to just speak up, don't wait.
0: This is my last day.

0: Hui Min. I'm a choir conductor. I'm a singer. I'm happily married with two boys. I've been conducting choirs for about 16 years. I have represented Singapore internationally, and I dedicate my life to music making and music education. On my last day, the first thing I want to do is visit this auntie that's very dear to me. She's Siu Ling auntie, so she has seen me growing up since I was 4 or 5 years old, together with her daughter, Cynthia. I met Auntie Siu Ling and Cynthia in church. So last time I saw Siu Ling auntie was about a few years ago, and I bumped into her in church, and she was very lively, very energetic. So Siu Ling auntie was down with stroke for a few years. Previously, I wanted to visit her, but I was unwell. My music lesson, my music journey started because of her. Siu Ling auntie, 我来看你了，苏慧敏。要跟你说，谢谢你。 我小时候这么疼我，然后还送我去练钢琴。如果你没有带我去的话，可能我没有机会练钢琴。我跟你说一声谢谢。我弹钢琴给你听好吗？
1: I record as a child, the song Amazing Grace was frequently sung in church. And I remembered Aunt Siu Ling auntie singing it. So from a young age, I loved to sing, but I didn't know my own potential. And she was one of the first adults that spotted that in me and went to my mom and asked her if I would like to learn piano formally. And my mom agreed. That's when she offered and sent me for a lesson every Saturday, picking me up from my house, Toa Payoh, sending me to Bedok, and paid for the first 2 years of my piano lessons. I'm really very glad to see Siu Ling auntie today. And during difficult times, I spent a lot of time at her home. So I'm really grateful towards her and really love her in the way that how she loved me.
2: And on behalf of my mom, thank you for saying thank you to her. It means a lot. I don't think she ever expected you to say thank you to her.
1: I'm actually very grateful because I think other people didn't see it in me. Because, you know, Sunday school teachers coming up to me, tell me, say, you grew up, become an alien. But people in church, they saw more and that, you know, helped me break out of what I was experiencing at home.
0: So as I was growing up, my family wasn't well-to-do. We live in a 3-room flat. My mom was a seamstress. My dad, although he's a cook, but I don't really see him at home. Whenever they were home, it's always a lot of tension. They were fighting all the time. I recall there were loan sharks coming to my place as a child growing up. So after the divorce, slowly, I think I start to resent my mom as I was growing up into my adult years. Because I felt like probably she had a lot of hurt, but it wasn't resolved. So I became like the collateral damage. So each time she wasn't happy or what, and I will get the lashing, be it verbal or physical. And now I would want to close the chapter with my mom. A lot of things has been built up or chucked aside for so many years. I think it's time to have a heart-to-heart talk and something that is very honest, which I've never done before.
3: So basically, this house is quite some time already. So kita nak kena do a proper one. So we will start from the master room.
4: I'm Rahman, I'm 44 years old and I work as a trauma cleaner in Singapore.
5: Trauma cleaning is the cleanup of bodily fluids that comes from a decomposed body.
3: So we started since 2016 till now. So I think almost 10 years. It changed a lot in me because we will always face death. We take things for granted. We think that, you know, death can wait. But death will never wait for you. You know, when your time is up, it's out. Right now, I'm decluttering my storeroom lah. So why I want to declutter on my last day is because some people find it very difficult to let go because these are memories that are worth keeping. So it's a process whereby I'm preparing myself to let go those attachments that resonate with me emotionally. So as a trauma cleaner,
6: I've seen so many family members who are overwhelmed having the task to remove the personal belonging of the deceased. So for me, I wouldn't want that to happen. I just want, you know, to declutter myself so my family will not have the painful task of removing my personal item.
3: That is me when I'm young and reckless. Still good looking, huh?
6: There are some items that I've just to let go, like my clothing, but there are some things that I wouldn't want to let go, like my pictures of me so that my kids can always remember me.
3: Growing up, I have six siblings, including myself, so our needs are always met. But my wants, I'm not able to have it. When I was in secondary school, I start to compare, you know, how come this family can have this? How come my family cannot have this? So somehow, it made me feel like very vulnerable. So it kind of built a grudge against my dad especially. He's not able to give me what I really want, you know, like a motorbike. I want a scrambler, but he buy me a chopper. He want me to be safe. But to me, I just want to be part of the group. So that's how the resentment actually grew. Like I felt that my dad don't understand me. I do have my regrets. I'm the most mischievous in my family. I always tend to break my parents' heart. I didn't even complete my studies. So I think one conversation that I would really love to have with would be my father, because I feel that we kind of have a love-hate relationship.
1: This is my mom's place. This used to be my bedroom, and then subsequently it got converted into the music room. This is where I spend my time. It's also my room of escape. My childhood, anything before 8, I'm really happy. But after that, mum fell sick. My parents separated, I was going through a divorce. After the divorce, things got a bit sour between myself and my mum, and things can get a little bit heated up. So if it's my last day, I don't want to have any regrets. I want to have a conversation with my mum.

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7: So I just say, I'm very grateful that you brought me up. 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
9: ？I think that's the first time my mom hear how I feel about what she said in the past and what I was going through.
8: 如果是妈妈错了，原谅我。
9: It's just a sense of relief that I've let go of a huge burden that I've been carrying me all these years.
10: So on my last day, why I want to have a conversation with my dad, right, is because we both have very high egos. Okay, we disagree in so many things.

0: there's a lot of resentment. So I really hope with this conversation, right, I'm able to let out all my unhappiness and for him to truly understand how I truly feel.
1: I've been doing trauma cleaning throughout these past few years. I realized there are a lot of regrets. Regret not calling you, regret not opening up. If this is going to be my last day, if I know, then this is the very thing that I want to do, to have a heart-to-heart talk with you. Throughout the entirety of my life, I feel that you don't like me. Among my sibling, I feel that you favor them over me. But what I fail to see is that you being harsh, you actually really care for me.
2: Yeah, as you know that, you know, until today, you still hate me. I don't know, maybe because of the history, but I can feel it. To be honest with you, I really feel it. And sometimes I cry. I cry to myself, why? You know, you hate me so much.
0: I was truly shocked. I didn't expect him to break down.
2: But the days that I really scolded you, I shouted at you, it's not that I don't love you. I want you to be, a good son. I want you to be happy with your family.
1: Aman, nak cakap, I'm very sorry lah for all the mistakes that I've made, the many disappointments that I've given to you. I'm very, very sorry lah for everything. Oh yeah.
2: Alhamdulillah. What I can say is just Alhamdulillah, you know.
3: My snowman looks like sausage.
4: Agreed.
5: Some skis and ski boots, I think that would be good enough.
3: Physical activities like skateboard. I'm not a shortage in our family, but sitting down and creating a craft is like a first time. Oh, that's nice. Oh, yeah. Ladybug, that's really nice. So on the last day, I want to do something special. And I thought it would be really meaningful that we can create a family photo frame as a gift to them that they can put into their memory box.
4: Yeah, nice.
3: Perfect! So in 2023, end October, I felt like a muscle ache. So I decided to go for a scan. And the call came in. So I was diagnosed with breast cancer in early November 2023.
6: When I got diagnosed, Martin was only 6 and Caleb was 4. I think they might not understand the full altitude of it.
3: I thought everything was good after I'd gone through chemo and everything. But in 2025, April, I had a recurrence. So the cancer came back and we found a small dot on my sternum. It hit me really hard. It's like, am I going to die? That's when also I started making memory box for my children. I got something for you guys. One for Martin and one for Caleb. Okay, mummy, open up. Mummy has put together photos of us inside the box. So you see, these are memories that we have together. See, when you were a baby. Now I realized that, you know, we have so many digital photos, but I didn't really print out anything for them. I've not written messages for them.
6: And then behind each photo, Mummy actually left a message for you all. See, the moment you were born, you were small but strong.
3: So today, we have made something very special and I want to put it into our box of memory. I hope they remember that our family will always stay together, and by doing the photo frame, it will remind them that we spend time as a family doing what they love. So today, if it's my last day, I would hand it to them so that they can remember, you know, mummy has gone through so much with me, and they can add on their own memories in the box in the future.
0: Hi, good afternoon. Hello. So I would like to actually take this opportunity to invite you and your family, right?
7: Yeah.
0: You come over to my house for this small gathering with neighbors.
1: The one who can actually help you when you are really in need is your neighbors, because they are the nearest to you. So on my last day, I want to invite my neighbors over, bringing back the kampung spirit for us to know our neighbors better. If let's say I'm not around, right, they are there to actually help my families.
0: As a trauma cleaner, right, I have seen cases of unattended death. I believe it can be prevented if there's an intervention from the neighbors, because neighbors are there the closest with us. The neighbors will be there to actually to seek assistance for us. So one thing I see is that we have this lack of kampung spirit, I would say. So that's why I want to get to know my neighbors better. This is my son, second eldest, Dawis. This is Uncle Dave. He's staying beside Uncle Kai.
7: That's really a great initiative. Definitely something that we want to promote across the whole community.
0: I was quite touched because we invited them very last minute and they're able to come over. So we reinforced the kampung spirit. If let's say today is my last day, right? At least I'm very assured that my neighbors are there to look after my family.
8: 50岁以上又出过水痘，其实健康生食的风险也可能更高啊，更生动啊，可以。哎，其实啊，生食的痛就好像几千只红蚂蚁在咬你，听说还可能增加心脏病的风险啊，还有中风，可以蛮严重的。跟你讲，不要以为生食风险低，有时候说中就中，所以还等什么？别再等了。
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0: Why I decided to choose my last day here at the beach is because before I close my eyes, I want to see each and every one of my children smile. At least I remember their joy and laughter. Okay, 1, 2, 3, bro. Okay. Careful, careful. Before I start doing trauma cleaning, I felt that I neglected my family, especially my children. I missed all their milestone of growing up, you know, because I was busy chasing the money. That would be one of my regrets. I really hope when they grow up, they will be like this, very close.
1: The bond, the bond is there, very close.
0: What I want my family to do, right, is I want them to always be there for each other, to always maintain this closeness as a family.
2: When I first started the show, it's about me doing the decluttering. I'm trying to let go. I learned that it's not really good for us to hold grudges. It leads us to endless anger, misunderstood. Now, after everything settled, I'm having the time of my life with my loved ones. It's very fulfilling, it's very peaceful.

0: For me, conducting my choir, teaching my choir has been my love and my one and only job. When I'm teaching my students, is they're performing. So as a choir conductor, my back is facing the audience and not really see me like performing for them. So the last thing on my bucket list is to make music with people I love, for people I love, and I want to have a concert.
1: Hi, good evening everybody. I'm really happy to see all of you. So today is actually a part of a documentary that actually asks me a very simple but yet powerful question, which is, if today were your last day, what would you choose to do? I would like to spend it making music with people I love, for the people I love.

I wrote a Mandarin song, 我们在一起. The lyrics just talk about, if you're afraid, don't be afraid. We'll be there, I got your back, because we are together. I want to perform with my children, especially for my younger boy. He has never performed with us. And it will be the first time the family performing together. It will be a memory for them. After going through this whole process, I've learned to just speak up when I need to, don't wait. For my children, it will be a memory for them to look back when they are older. It is a good way for me to end my 24 hours, especially end it with music making. Mm-hmm.

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5: These links, they're the links of legend. And to become one, you have to tame Mother Nature. Not a straightforward task. Not with these pesky pot bunkers, the grassy knolls, the fiendish rough. This July, someone else will add their name to the history book. This is The Open.
6: AI is changing the rules of business. The question is, who is keeping up? And what does it take to make it work? Shaping Tomorrow, an AI story.

Headline news this hour. Indian police removed prominent activist Sonam Wangchuk from a hunger strike protest. Authorities say he was taken to a hospital following medical advice and a court directive after his health deteriorated on the 21st day of his fast. But Mr. Wangchuk's supporters claim he was forcibly removed from the protest site. The 59-year-old is demanding the resignation of the country's education minister over alleged irregularities in medical entrance examinations. Supporters say they will continue the protest and march to India's parliament on the 20th of July. Campaigning for Malaysia's Negeri Sembilan state election officially underway. After candidate nominations wrapped up this morning, a total of 103 candidates are contesting 36 seats, with Prime Minister Anwar Ibrahim's Pakistan Harapan coalition aiming to retain control of the state. Barisan Nasional leading the challenge alongside Perikatan Nasional and several smaller parties. Voters head to the polls on 1st August. Fighting between the United States and Iran intensifies. American forces carrying out the seventh straight night of strikes targeting Iran's military and maritime capabilities. Reports say the strikes appear to be aimed at cutting off Iran's main port, Bandar Abbas. Tehran says it has retaliated by targeting U.S.-linked sites across the Middle East. Bahrain, Kuwait and Jordan have reported intercepting attacks. Iran has warned that it may resume full-scale offensive operations if American strikes persist in the coming days. And that is the latest from the CNA newsroom.

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1: The world has entered a new energy race, and nations are scrambling to secure the fuel to power it.
2: Uranium is really the crux of nuclear energy.
3: Global demand for uranium is expected to double between now and 2040.
1: As the race for uranium accelerates, countries are seeking new alternatives.
4: The thorium project in China is the very first thorium reactor to enter the experimental stage.
1: Meanwhile, a pursuit to unlock energy from the same reaction that powers the sun, nuclear fusion.
5: Did I just see a fusion reaction take place?
1: And what if nuclear's next fuel source is not even on Earth?
6: The amount of helium-3 in the moon is massive. We are looking at millions of tons.
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2: GPS の貸し出しをしてたりとか、あとは今は見守りのシールっていうのがあって。
0: How can we keep our loved ones safe without locking them away? 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
4: In the Philippines, one in three kids will be bullied.
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8: Napakasakit po bilang isang ina na binuok. Nubuli yung anak mo sa eskwela.
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7: 每个人都讲我的鸡饭是最好吃的。
8: My IFPD is special. The customer feedback is very good.
9: I want to bring it down to the next generation so that this hawker trade will not die off.
10: I've wasted 20 years inside.
11: For hawker, people don't judge. You come and buy food, you also would ask me whether I'm an ex-convict or not.
12: I'm very grateful Madam Haja teach me this sambal. Then I feel like, alamak, someone trusted me.
13: 没有人这样炒东西的，你再怎么炒，你都没有动到底的。来，拿下来，不是这样的。
12: Today haven't finished flying, around 150 kg, a lot. Not okay, I came here to train, I not come here to work.
14: Today we are here to judge this new hawker's skill.
15: The world has entered a new energy race, and nations are scrambling to secure the fuel to power it.
16: Uranium is really the crux of nuclear energy.
17: Global demand for uranium is expected to double between now and 2040.
15: As the race for uranium accelerates, countries are seeking new alternatives.
18: The thorium project in China is the very first thorium reactor to enter the experimental stage.
15: Meanwhile, a pursuit to unlock energy from the same reaction that powers the sun. Nuclear fusion.
19: Did I just see a fusion reaction take place?
15: And what if nuclear's next fuel source is not even on Earth?
20: The amount of helium-3 in the moon is massive. We are looking at millions of tons.
21: It's the ultimate unlimited fuel for clean energy.
15: The nuclear option, Monday and Tuesday on CNA.
5: Every answer starts with a question and a trail we follow. We uncover what's hidden so you get clarity.
4: Headline news this hour. Indian police remove prominent activist Sonam Wanchuk from a hunger strike protest. Authorities say he was taken to a hospital following medical advice and a court directive after his health deteriorated on the 21st day of his fast. But Mr. Wangchuk's supporters claimed he was forcibly removed from a protest site. The 59-year-old is demanding the resignation of the country's education minister over alleged irregularities in medical entrance examinations. Supporters say they will continue the protest and march to India's parliament on the 20th of July. Campaigning for Malaysia's Negeri Sembilan state election officially underway after candidate nominations wrapped up this morning. A total of 103 candidates are contesting 36 seats, with Prime Minister Anwar Ibrahim's Pakatan Harapan's coalition aiming to retain control of the state. Barisan Nasional leading the challenge alongside Perikatan Nasional and several smaller parties. Voters head to the polls on 1st August. Fighting between the United States and Iran intensifies. American forces carrying out a seventh straight night of strikes targeting Iran's military and maritime capabilities. Reports say the strikes appear to be aimed at cutting off Iran's main port, Bandar Abbas. Tehran says it has retaliated by targeting U.S.-linked sites across the Middle East. Bahrain, Kuwait and Jordan have reported intercepting attacks. Iran has warned that it may resume full-scale offensive operations if American strikes persist in the coming days.
22: 3, 2, 1, 0.
4: India has successfully launched its first privately built orbital rocket, marking a major milestone for the country's growing commercial space industry. The Vikram-1 rocket, developed by Skyroot Aerospace, lifted off from the Satish Dhawan Space Center in Sriharikota today. The mission is meant to prove the rocket's technology for future commercial launches. It makes India only the third nation to achieve the feat through private enterprise.
7: This is a historic moment, not just for Skyroot, for India, and also entire global space sector. In the first attempt reaching orbit, I never thought it was possible, and Skyroot team made it possible. Big shout out to this phenomenal team which made it happen. And in fact, this launch was nothing short of a suspense movie.
4: And that is the latest from the CNA newsroom.

0: For decades, China came to South Africa looking for opportunity.
1: This is chrome concentrate.
0: Some arrived with little more than a suitcase.
2: My name is Nanfei, which in Chinese, it translates directly to South Africa.
0: Today, China's footprint is impossible to miss. But something is changing.
3: 真正扎根在这个地方做制造业的，实际上并不是很多。
0: What is driving this transformation? And what does it mean for China's next chapter in South Africa?

0: This is South Africa's Northern Cape, an hour and a half flight from the nation's economic hub, Johannesburg. It's the country's largest province, but it's least populated.
1: Well, one of the things that has really struck me just driving around the Northern Cape is just how much land and open space there is.
0: I have spent nearly a decade reporting about China and watching its global footprint grow. Africa increasingly central to that story.
2: China has been the region's largest trading partner for the last 15 years.
0: But trade was only the beginning. I'm here to understand what comes next, and I'm in search of what's been dubbed a flagship clean energy project of China's Belt and Road Initiative. Projects such as this have become China's calling card in Africa. From afar, it almost looks like a shimmering lake. But this is Redstone, one of South Africa's largest renewable energy projects. Here, 40,000 mirrors move with the sun, reflecting its heat onto a tower. The energy is stored inside molten salt, generating enough electricity for more than 200,000 homes.
2: I literally feel like I'm walking through a sea of mirrors right now, and I can tell you it's 12 noon, the hottest time of the day in the South African summer, and feeling the sun on my skin, you can certainly tell why this would be a good place for a solar plant like this.
0: Redstone entered commercial operation last year. The Chinese firm SEPCO 3, a subsidiary of state-owned Power China, built this site. The project represents a model of engagement that has defined China across Africa for years. Large, state-backed infrastructure. For Deputy Project Director Wang Zhiyou, South Africa is simply the latest stop in a career spent building projects overseas. The 40-year-old from eastern China's Shandong province has worked in the Middle East and for the last 3 years has called the Northern Cape home.
3: 到世界各地去工作，开始工作的时候有预想到吗？啊，开始工作的时候并没有想到这么多，但是慢慢的工作就适应了。你像在沙特去，都夏天的温度很高，我们的工作量包括日常的这个现场，同志们都还是很热的。嗯，在这个，在这边呢，整个气温这个包括冬还有冬季，都还是很合适的。
0: His answer reflects something bigger. As Chinese companies expanded overseas, so too did the careers of many Chinese engineers.
3: 我们作为一个传统的这种EPC, 我们倒是比较适应的是我们自己会带一些这种生活上的这个厨师服务后勤呀，这一块我们还是公司搞的这个还是比较完善的。所以大家出来呢，吃饭上并没有什么很多不适应。
0: Every mega project changes more than a landscape. It changes the people around it too. 32-year-old Fabricius Jacobs grew up less than 30 kilometers from here.
4: When we were at school, there wasn't much going on, but in 2009, things started changing when the mines came. They started discovering that there's iron ore and manganese in our place. And as time developed, a lot of solars also started popping up. Initially, because they didn't have knowledge about the project, you know, they would be against it, like, who's these people coming?
0: Today, he works as the bridge between the Chinese contractor and nearby communities, helping navigate language, culture, and expectations.
4: In the beginning, it was quite difficult. You know, communication is everything. But we speak, we have applications that we use to speak with. And then on all our signs, we try and translate, if we can put it down on both languages. And we also had some workshops, where we address cultural differences. The most significant training that I got was grievance resolution, how to resolve grievances between. This is formal training between the community and also internal grievances.
0: While these tensions are not talked about as much, what's hailed in Chinese state media are the more than 2,500 jobs that were created from the Redstone Project, 650 of them taken up by the local community. South Africa faces high youth unemployment rates exceeding 40%.
4: I always make a joke and I say I came in as a cat and now I'm a lion. This is one of the only projects of this size and this magnitude in South Africa. So having it on your CV, whoever you are, gives you an advantage.
0: Power China says it aims to establish operations in almost every African market within 5 years. The continent accounts for about 30% of its overseas revenue, and this is expected to rise.
5: 作为一个进入南非市场的第一个项目，除了熟悉当地的这个分包管理和这个法律法规，另一方面呢，就南非对于这个新能源的需求还是很大的。
0: But even as projects such as these continue, China's approach is beginning to evolve. The next chapter is no longer just about building infrastructure.
6: C'est un peu le mal du siècle et le paradoxe de notre monde hyper connecté. Les interactions sociales, les rapports humains diminuent.
7: Denn Einsamkeit ist auch bei uns ein immer größer werdendes Problem.
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0: Much of this landscape has shaped China's relationship with South Africa. We're in Limpopo province, one of South Africa's richest mining regions. Known for its vast deposits of chrome, platinum group metals, and iron ore.
1: And this is the final product. This black powder, which holding it in my hands feels so much like sand, but really this is chrome concentrate, which then gets trucked from the mine here via Johannesburg to the port in Durban before it gets shipped out to the world.
0: Chrome is an essential ingredient in stainless steel. For a long time, China came here to buy minerals such as these. But increasingly, it's more than just the end user.
2: We're in Langpan's chrome mining pit. We're roughly 25 meters below ground level. If you look up at the rocks here, that these rocks are far too hard for excavators to break. You'll see a blue drill rig. And what that does is it drills holes into the waste rock. You load those holes with explosives and you shatter the rock into pieces that your big excavators would collect, place on ADTs, and then move out of the pit. It will go up into the crushing section, and in that crushing section it'll break this down from about 30 centimeters to 4 centimeters or less. It will then head off into our processing plant where it will continue being beneficiated into a chrome concentrate. I think our goal is to get this chrome out as quickly as possible, as cleanly as possible, and as efficiently as possible.
1: So in short, the equipment makes a difference to your bottom line?
2: Absolutely. What we realized is that Sahli's equipment is highly cost efficient. It's very, very competitive. It runs at very low operating costs.
0: What surprised me wasn't simply that the mine had chosen Chinese machinery, it was why. Sahli was established in 1994. It's grown into one of China's largest heavy equipment manufacturing companies, with machinery sold in more than 180 countries and regions. Last year, it generated almost $12.5 billion in revenue.
2: What that means from a maintenance and post-sale service is it simplifies that entirely.
0: How did a Chinese machinery company become so deeply embedded in one of South Africa's mines? To find out, I traveled back to Johannesburg. This is Sahli's new industrial park. It was still under construction when we visited. When completed, it will become the company's manufacturing and assembly hub for Southern Africa. It's part of a much bigger global strategy. Africa was Sahli's fastest growing overseas market last year. When Leon Liu first arrived in South Africa in 2010, he told us Chinese companies here were still a rarity.
3: 到现在开始看的话，实际上我觉得越来越多的中国企业在南非，包括现在你看我们在南非有采矿的中国企业，我们也有帮助这边进行修桥、修路这样的中国企业，包括我们还有一些中国企业在这边做他们这个就是新能源，包括当地的群众和人其实也是越来越愿意和中国人去合作，去一起做一些事情，不像以前的话还是排斥很强的，现在的话我觉得是越来越受到欢迎了。
0: Sahli's story isn't unique. It reflects a much bigger shift inside China's economy. A prolonged property downturn, slowing construction activity, and rising trade tensions have encouraged more Chinese manufacturers to look beyond home for growth.
3: 我们前期的话，基本上是做贸易，把我们中国的这个设备，在中国生产制造的设备带到南非来。其实我们是想着在当地能够进行一个组装制造。 包括我们这工厂，其实我们的设计的目的就是每年能够有1000台设备的一个在当地的组装，这样的一个情况，带动当地的这个就业情况。整机运输其实是有风险的，因为它做滚装船，一是这个设备可能会出现一些损坏，再有一个它做滚装船的时候费用是比较高的，所以说我们通过这种散件拆完之后拆散之后装在集装箱里发过来，这样的话首先在集装箱里面我这些原材料是不会损坏，没有二次维修的成本，再有一个就是说我的运费上面会节省一部分费用。
0: Sahni's transformation has been striking. By 2023, overseas markets had become the biggest part of its business. Last year, they accounted for almost two-thirds of the company's revenue. Across industries, Chinese manufacturers are increasingly choosing to build closer to customers.
3: You had local manufacturers starting to try to essentially push for more protective tariffs to protect South Africa's local car manufacturing industry. What the South African government sought to do was they sought to essentially try and encourage Chinese investment into local manufacturing rather than trying to restrict imports.
0: That policy is already taking shape. Chery, China's largest vehicle exporter, recently opened its first manufacturing plant in South Africa, taking over a former Nissan car factory while pledging to create nearly 3,000 jobs. The two governments have also been deepening economic ties through new trade, investment and regulatory agreements.
4: The reality that we've had our smelters in chrome and manganese closing down and a lot of this product going into the Chinese market. And we said, but can we try and ensure that we get Chinese investors to do these sorts of investment in the country? And China has been open to that discussion.
1: What would success look like to you when it comes to negotiating this new trade agreement?
4: Well, success would include greater industrialization in South Africa. It would include improving the balance of trade. South Africa's economy has been growing at a very low level, and I think this gives us an opportunity to accelerate that level of growth.
0: As China emerged from the COVID-19 pandemic, its economy looked different. That shift didn't just reshape industrial giants. It also created opportunities for a new generation of Chinese entrepreneurs.
5: My mom has dementia.
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5: Every month in Singapore, two people with dementia go missing. So I'm heading to Japan.
7: GPS の貸し出しをしてたりとか、と今は見守りのシールっていうのがあって。
5: How can we keep our loved ones safe without locking them away? A two-part special. 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
0: South Africans, places like these became the first encounter with Chinese businesses. Rows of imported goods from China, family-run shops, entrepreneurs chasing opportunity. They became known simply as China malls.
9: So I've just been inside the China Mall, and really there are so many people inside shopping. After all, it is the weekend here, and you really can find everything from electronics to clothes, toys.
0: Many of the traders I met didn't want to appear on camera, but their stories sounded familiar. They came looking for opportunities. Some said jobs had become harder to find in China. Others believed they could build a business here with relatively little capital.
10: Now, we've been driving around this industrial area that's just right next to the Johannesburg CBD, and already on this short stretch of road, we've passed by maybe 4, 5 or even more China malls. These have really sprung up over the years, so much so that locals call this area now the new Chinatown.
0: But this isn't where the story began. Johannesburg's actual Chinatown, Seraldine, is where Chen Xiuzhu and many others first set up shop in 2006.
11: 对于南非完全就是个陌生的地方，讲英语那我听得懂，如果是讲这边的话我听不懂，那没办法，只能自己硬学嘛。超市也开过，服装店也开过，那时候赚了第一笔钱嘛，那回家肯定要去建房子啊之类的。
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0: The center of gravity is shifting.
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0: Away from small trading businesses towards larger companies.
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0: The entrepreneurs today often have a very different profile. 35-year-old Ethan Zhou is one of them.
9: So over there, those are the inverters.
0: She studied overseas and relocated after marrying a South African. She worked in property before spotting an opportunity in 2022 during South Africa's electricity crisis.
9: I was having a casual chat with one of my friends from university, and she was looking for investment opportunities outside of China. Because after COVID, there aren't many opportunities in China. I said, well, why don't you look at solar? Because in South Africa, load shedding became a huge problem, and it actually impacted the neighboring countries as well. So within 3 months, I resigned my job, I opened this company, I flew to Joburg, opened a warehouse, and then we started recruiting people.
0: Her business isn't simply about importing solar equipment. It's about connecting Chinese manufacturers with African customers.
9: People are inviting me to go and see their factory. I was in Jiangsu province and I was in Shenzhen, where a lot of solar companies were there, and the people was like, oh, we know that you are in China, come and visit our factories.
14: Here we are. Look at these panels on a round roof.
9: It's more and more difficult for Chinese companies to sell within China. So it's a strategy for all of these factories to look overseas. And also Europe is very exaggerated. When they first came, they thought, okay, cool, the market's great. I can just send some salespeople from China to do the sale. The market's reaction is, first of all, yes, I can buy from you for a cheaper price, but afterwards I have no support. I'd rather spend more money to buy from a local distributor, which we know they're going to be here long term.
0: But perhaps the clearest sign of how the China-South Africa relationship has evolved is 31-year-old Liu Nanfei.
15: When my parents were deciding on immigrating, we're from Guizhou province in China. When post-apartheid happened in 1994, they saw that there was a great opportunity for them to select South Africa as their country of choice. And to honor sort of that confidence, they also named me after South Africa. So my name is Nanfei, which in Chinese, it translates directly to South Africa.
0: Unlike her parents, building a business importing Chinese goods, Ms. Liu grew up in South Africa before leaving to study and later work in the United States. Like many young professionals, she could have stayed, but instead chose to come back 2 years ago.
15: With how South Africa and China's political relationships were developing, my parents brought up the idea that why don't you come back, right? Which is a very controversial idea, because once you go to America, why would you come back, right? But like, this is very common now, where so many of my peers who were in Australia or America are choosing to come back to South Africa to whether join our economy here or inherit their parents' business, because we're seeing such promising growth.
0: Today, Ms. Liu runs a business helping Chinese companies expand into South Africa, and South African organizations build relationships in China.
15: My parents, they built their business on what you could perhaps just call hard skills, right? Where I'm building my business on soft power, and that's relationship and understanding culture. We're not a public relations company, we're not an events coordination company, we're a company where we strategize what is needed for you to successfully implement yourself in South Africa or in China.
0: As my time in South Africa drew to a close, I realized I came looking for China's next chapter in the country. But what I found was a relationship changing in both directions. As China evolves, South Africa is changing with it. And in turn, the choices made here are shaping China's future as well.

the land of the long white clouds. From Hobbiton, to sight you've only dreamed of. Tour New Zealand differently.

0: Right. I should change.
1: You think?
0: Give me a second.

0: Hira Mandi was the most infamous street in the walled city of Lahore. It was the center of action in the capital city of the Mughals. It offered all the pleasures of the royal court life, food, music, and dance. These delights nearly disappeared during the 80s under a strictly dictatorial regime. Today, the lights and glamour are making a comeback. The street is beginning to find its old identity as Shahi Mohalla. To you and me, that is the Royal Neighborhood.
1: Let's take a tuk tuk.
2: We're not in Thailand. It's a rickshaw.
1: Same, same.
3: If I'm talking about the history about 400 years ago, the Hira Mandi was not exist. It was considered the Shahi Mohalla. Shahi Mohalla actually belongs to the Mughal Emperor Akbar. He designed the walled city of Lahore and established a rich city inside the walled city that we are sitting right now.
0: Hira Mandi was once home to the city's best musicians and dancers. It was their playground. And so, consequently, instrument makers and craftsmen like the Gungru makers began to move their shops into the street. In fact, at one point, there were over 100 music shops side by side over here, creating Pakistan's oldest and biggest music market.
1: So you are the famous Gungru maker of this town?
4: Mm-hmm.
1: Ah, and you make everything from scratch?
4: Yes, I make everything from scratch, A to Z.
1: Oh, A to Z?
4: Yes.
1: Okay. What kind of dances use this gungurus?
4: Yes, Kathak, Punjabi, Bengali, all these gungurus are dance. The whole gungurus are special because many people are made of them. Now, every thing is a number, a material is a number. So, it doesn't have a dance.
1: So, it's softer on the leg?
4: It's soft.
1: What material is this made of?
4: This is tamba. It's made of a goli that is made.
1: And they place a tiny little ball in there that creates this sound. How many of these bells are in one?
4: So,
1: 100.
4: Yeah.
1: In one.
4: Ah. मैं इससे प्यार करता हूँ और प्यार से मैं ये बनाता हूँ शौक से कि यार ये काम बनना चाहिए और मैं अपने बच्चों को भी ज़्यादा प्यार से करता हूँ.
1: For your elegant piece of work, how much is one pair of gungurus?
4: Its price is 16,000 rupees.
0: For the mathematically challenged folks out there, that's 57 US dollars.
1: Oh,
4: yeah, I'm going to gift carry.
1: That's for me. Really?
4: See.
0: With my wonderful gift, I grit my teeth, knowing full well what's coming next.
3: If I'm talking about the actual name, before the Kathak, for the local performers, we call them the Mujra. And Mujra is a very sophisticated way to the dance.
5: 1, 2, 3, 4, 5, 6, 7, 8. 1, 2, 3, 4, 5, 6, 7, niche. 1, 2, 3.
1: So, I got my gungurus. Now I have to test them out. How, you may ask? If you think I'm going to get my dance on, you're absolutely right. If you're not a fan of comedy, this is the part you look away.
5: 5, 6, 7, 8.
1: Okay. Okay. Middle?
5: Yes. Uh-huh.
1: 1, 2, 3, 4.
5: 1, 2, 3, 4. 1, 2, 3, 4.
1: Oh no, I messed it up. Okay, I'll do that, I'll do this. 1, 2, 3, 4. How?
5: Yes. 1, 2, 3.
1: I'm terrible.
5: 1, 2, 3, 4.
1: I'm in the wrong direction.
5: 1, 2, 3, 4. See, wrong way. Wrong. Jaldi, lucky, jaldi. Lucky, jaldi. Chabash.
1: Oh my god, you guys are amazing. That was really exhausting. How long have you been teaching Kathak?
5: Takriban mujhe ho gaye hain koi 20 saal ho gaye.
1: Wow, it's a very long time.
5: Yes.
1: Were you born into the art?
5: Mujhe bachpan se hi shauk tha. Mere parents mein se koi bhi aise nahi hai. Wo is cheez ko acha nahi samajhte the, magar phir bhi maine mujhe shauk tha. Maine bachpan se hi ye seekha hai.
1: Can you tell me about the history of Kathak?
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0: The term Kathak comes from the Sanskrit word katha, which means story. The dance was originally a storytelling device entertaining audiences by regaling them with tales of epic conquests and tragic love stories. Kathak dancers were often celebrities in their own right, seen as talented artists instead of mere courtesans.
1: So what is the future that you want for Kathak and Hira Mandi to be like?
5: ये एक दायरा है, यहाँ पे होना चाहिए कि कथक को, क्योंकि कथक निकले इन चीज़ों से, इन्हीं जगह से निकले, तो मेरे ख्याल से ये बहुत ज़्यादा अकेडमियाँ होनी चाहिए यहाँ पे, ताकि ये ज़्यादा से ज़्यादा पढ़ती हो. तो
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1: It was not too bad. I think I got rid of my two left feet, and yet I barely skimmed the surface of Hira Mandi's royal pass. Okay, brother, chalo.
6: Mainichi mainichi. 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
9: Denn Einsamkeit ist auch bei uns ein immer größer werdendes Problem.
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13: The world has entered a new energy race, and nations are scrambling to secure the fuel to power it.
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13: As the race for uranium accelerates, countries are seeking new alternatives.
16: The thorium project in China is the very first thorium reactor to enter the experimental stage.
13: Meanwhile, a pursuit to unlock energy from the same reaction that powers the sun, nuclear fusion.
17: Did I just see a fusion reaction take place?
13: And what if nuclear's next fuel source is not even on Earth?
18: The amount of helium-3 in the moon is massive. We are looking at millions of tons.
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13: The nuclear option, Monday and Tuesday on CNA.

0: I got my kicks learning how to dance yesterday. Didn't do so well over there, but I swear I'm better with music.
1: Oh, okay.
2: What do you think?
3: Well, you saw me get my moves on, but let's face it, what's dancing without music?

0: Say it's your brother. A little bit.
1: Nice to meet you. How long have you been teaching sarangi?
0: I'm teaching since 10 years. Actually, I come from 7th generation of sarangi players.
2: So you're born into a family of sarangi players?
0: Sarangi players.
1: What exactly is a sarangi?
0: It's a one-piece wood instrument with goat skin and the veins, the roda, we call roda, gut strings.
1: So it's made out of goat skin and guts on wood.
3: The term sarangi is widely believed to mean 100 colors, indicating the instrument's adaptability when it comes to style and pitch. That adaptability was what made it so vital to the Mughal courts of Hira Mandi.
0: The Sufi saint Hazrat Amir Khusro.
4: Amir Khusro.
0: He invented this instrument.
1: So it's very much entrenched or sort of born out of the Sufi culture.
0: Yes, yes. And when you look at the face, it's like a mosque.
1: Ah, right, right, right. And how many players are there now?
0: We are very few in our country. Just
1: five players
0: in our country.
1: Wow.
0: Include professional and non-professional.
1: But when you were younger, were there many sarangi players?
0: Yeah, it was so many sarangi players at that time.
1: Really?
0: Yes, yeah.
1: And they were playing out in the streets? Were they?
0: No, not street, because it's a very respectable instrument. Like, it belonged to royal family. It's expensive to hire, to listen.
1: Can you teach me?
0: Why not?
1: I think I'm your toughest student though.
0: Yes, please.
1: He's like, bring it on.
3: I'm sitting next to a treasured sarangi musician. There is no chance I'm going to leave without at least trying my hand at this legendary instrument. As they say, no guts, no glory.
0: Oh.
1: Okay.
0: Yes.
1: Here it goes. Yes.
0: Very good, very good. Continue. We're doing good. You'll become a good student.
1: Like this, okay.
0: Yeah, play with Moin. Very good, and then. Very good, this is the first lesson. You complete it.
1: Thank you.
0: My honor.
1: Thank you very much. Thank you. The honor is mine. I think I've learned a couple of things. Let me play something for you guys.

0: We draw lines to mark what's ours.
1: The line has been crossed.
0: We draw from history to claim them. Some barricade.
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0: Others bridge.
3: It's helped keep the peace.
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I was clearly not prepared for this weather, but that's not going to stop me from having breakfast. Some people have toast, some people have scrambled eggs, some have pancakes, but when you're in Hiramandi, you always start your day with paella.

0: brains of goats, cows and sheep has transcended the label of just regular breakfast fare and is now cherished as a local delicacy here in Hiramandi.
1: Is this the most famous paella shop of this street?
2: This was the mashhoor hai ki ustad fazil singh unne phajja sir paella ne khud kam shuru kita mehnat ki thi phir dukaan le li pehle baan lagaye phir dukaan le li phir kam tez hunda gaya mashhoor hai sir unne hadd zaike aisa thi kise hor da nahi aga si.
1: So the man that created paella and made it a trending breakfast for 100 over years,
2: yeah,
1: happened here.
2: Yes.
1: Wow. What goes into a
2: paella? Eh, this mwane na, to unhe fir taiyari karne hai, achhe tarah toke, safai rakhe, aur bas ek ek piece toke na changde na, te fir oh taiyar karne hai, fir masala ja taiyar hunde ne.
1: How long does it take to cook this goat quarter?
2: 4.5 hours.
1: 4.5 hours. Okay, Ghulam sir, my stomach is grumbling and I really need to eat. So I'm going to get myself a bowl and I'm going to taste this 100-year history for breakfast.
3: Spencer, you sure you want to have that?
1: Yeah. Why? Stop scaring me. I mean, it's just wheat and bread. Not wheat.
3: We'll see.
4: Bread wheat.
5: And dig it with the bread. And dip it in the soup.
2: Yes. Sweet powder.
1: In. Don't you know?
2: Delicious.
1: Mmm. Wow, I was not expecting that. It's really chewy, but yet really tender at the same time. It's a very unique blend of spices that so uncommon to what I usually have at home. Do you eat this often?
2: Mangi ji, subah bhi, dopahar bhi, shaam bhi. 3 times. Aur hazam ho jata hai.
1: 3 times a day. Wow.
2: Powerful.
1: Powerful. Oh.
0: What Ghulam is referring to is the paella's infamous ability to spice things up in the bedroom.
1: That was the best breakfast I've ever had.
6: See, it's not ever had, right?
1: Oh, like how paella is this distinct... like how paella is this distinct... Go, go, go, keep rolling. Like how paella is this... No!
7: Excellent.
1: Breakfast will never be the same again.
8: It's 1 p.m. That was lunch.
1: Tomato, tomato. Like how paella is this distinct Lahori dish, I've been told that I need to visit this very important joint. It is considered the gem of Hiramandi. It's a restaurant, but I heard it is more than that.
9: Cuckoo's Den, he was famous for different artifacts. He collected the stuff from the different parts of Lahore and affixed into the old Haveli, and now it's become a restaurant. And they started a concept of the rooftop restaurants in Pakistan.
5: Hi, Spencer.
2: Hey.
5: Come upstairs. Yeah.
1: How old is this building?
10: It's more than 200 years old.
1: No.
10: Yeah.
1: So before that, 200 years ago, what was this?
10: It used to be a colony of Hindus,
1: right?
10: Christians,
1: uh-huh.
10: And Sikhs. They all lived together in this area in Mughal era.
1: Okay, okay, okay. Explains the architecture, like the whole Mughal architecture, yeah, that's going on over here. So that means it was a Mughal design, and then the Hindus came over,
10: yeah,
1: added their element into the,
10: yeah,
1: building.
10: Yeah.
1: And then when you guys came over in 1947,
10: yeah,
1: what did you add to this space?
10: Nothing, we just preserved it.
1: Just preserved it?
10: Yeah. It's a mixture of all these communities.
1: What was this building used for other than a house? Was it used for anything else?
10: Log aaye the, lute pute aaye the. Jab wo yahan lute pute aaye, to unke paas koi job ya karne ko kaam nahi tha. ज़्यादातर लोग वहाँ से आए तो आके उन्होंने फिर ये रेड लाइट एरिया में वो गाना और सिंगिंग और परफॉर्मिंग और डांसिंग वगैरह शुरू की।
1: I noticed that all along the street you have this very unique style of
6: A narrow balcony plus these kind of architecture.
10: इस तरह था कि जिस तरह की ये आप बालकनीज यहाँ देख रहे हैं, ये पीछे रेलेट एरिया में भी थी। जो औरतें थीं वो यूज़ होती थीं कि ये इसके पीछे वो खड़ी हो जाती थीं, और जो लोग थे वो यहाँ से गुजरते थे, ऐसे 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
0: Cuckoo's Den takes up all five stories of this haveli, a traditional townhouse found in the Indian subcontinent. Now, every level has preserved its roots to the past, but the third level is slightly different. How? Well, that's the kitchen, the soul of any restaurant. It's where the traditional Lahori dishes like tandoori murg and chicken kadai come to life.
10: This is our chef, Mr. Javed.
1: Hi, sir. Is it almost done?
0: A meal always tastes better when you've had a hand in it. So with that in mind, I decide to assist Mr. Jawed to prepare our final meal of this trip.
1: They always say the head chef needs assistance. Thank you.
4: That is all. Onion. I hate onion.
3: You sure it's a good idea? Yes.
1: Challenge accepted. Yes, sir. Leave the cooking to the pros. Put inside here.
0: Chicken kadai was originally a royal Mughal dish that has now become a household staple in Lahore with its robust flavors and a spicy kick. It gets its name from the wok-like pan that is used to prepare the dish.
7: That's right, guys. Dinner is here.
1: Wow.
10: What did you cook?
1: What did I cook?
10: Yeah.
1: chicken kadai.
10: Oh.
1: I didn't cook it, I half cooked it.
10: Yes. Let's see. How did you?
1: Let's see if you'll keep me as a chef in this place.
11: Piramandi has definitely evolved, but it still retains whatever makes it so special. And it's not just its beautiful architecture or its deep culture. I think it's the people and how they are so resilient. How they're so resilient to modern life creeping into their streets. I mean, they fell in love with old Hiramandi and now they're showing us how to fall in love with it too. There's definitely no street like this.

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3: In a remote village, 2,000 meters above sea level, Sri Simigaon Primary School in Nepal has a rather unconventional curriculum. Besides subjects like English, math and science, students are also taught the basics of mountain climbing. The students here are ethnically Sherpas. With many growing up to work as mountain guides, the school believes that starting young will give the children a head start in their career. With no government funding, lessons are conducted by volunteers. They teach for 1 week a month before returning to their day jobs as mountain guides. When one leaves, another takes their place. The students start their training scaling a nearby rock face, working their way up to a much higher climb by the end of the school year. This initiation in mountaineering has shaped the children's aspirations, with many now dreaming of climbing Mount Everest.

0: everything was just so sudden, not even a warning.
1: Internally, you could notice that there were certain workflows that were moving from a human-led process to a more algorithm-led one. The writing was on the wall.
2: I was about to go home that day, and then I got an email suddenly saying, like, your position is impacted due to the reorganization. I couldn't help feeling shocked and stressed, and also, like, didn't really know what should I do next.
1: It was a very intense sadness. I don't think I'll ever forget that moment.
0: My boss did not explicitly say that your role is redundant, we're gonna take over by AI, but I knew we were moving in that direction. I felt very redundant.
3: About 3,800 workers retrenched in the first quarter of this year, the highest in four quarters. Professionals were the hardest hit,
4: higher than any other worker groups.
3: There is no publicly available data showing how many of those retrenchments are directly linked to artificial intelligence. But here's what we've been seeing in our news feeds for a while. Jobs slashed as companies in Singapore and beyond continue the AI push. Now, in Singapore, the conversation now centres on what the labour union is calling for, an AI transition with no jobless growth. The idea is that jobs won't be replaced but redesigned with AI. How realistic is this? And how prepared are you for an AI-powered future? Hello there, welcome to a special Talking Point Forum. I'm Diana Sir. You saw her in the video earlier, and today we have Charmaine Koh with us. Do you think you were made redundant because of AI?
5: Yes, I made basically over 30 videos a month, all short form content, along with 7 to 8 ads. To be very honest, my boss had saw the efficiency of it. As we came to that point where we didn't have to go out so much on shoots, making a lot of content creation and managing other people. So basically with AI, right, the deliverables doubled, but I couldn't because everything was moving at such a fast pace.
3: One word, describe how you feel about that.
5: Betrayed.
3: By whom?
5: Betrayed by the company. But of course, logically speaking, I understand the business side of things.
3: Let's now take a closer look at the report by the Ministry of Manpower. This is the first ever report on AI adoption among firms in Singapore, featuring over 2,500 companies. Only about 6% of firms that adopted AI reported reducing headcount because of it. The majority reported no reduction in headcount attributable to AI. Are there employers out there who are using the adoption of AI as a reason or as an excuse to fire people? David?
6: Absolutely, yes. I mean, let's just be very transparent about it. We need to break down this whole AI dimension into the categories of what actually is happening on the ground. The first one is company efficiency in terms of process, in terms of times they're overhiring, in terms of changes, strategy, and you find that at times AI is used as a bit of a linchpin. It's just business operations where things are changing. The second one is whereby there's a shift of investments. So, for example, letting go of certain people because they're hiring others. And then the final one, it's about helping generate things that previously we've been on. So the nature of job is changing. So once you kind of break it down, you're finding that these three things have different impacts and different contexts. So it's not that straightforward.
7: So in unionized companies, we actually have very, very intimate discussions, particularly in companies and sectors really going full steam ahead in AI. To tell them, basically to cut costs to save jobs, not cut jobs and save costs, and more importantly, to bring the workers up to speed.
3: Now, David, the adoption of AI across the economy will only accelerate. Is this 6% only the tip of the iceberg?
6: It's the tip of the iceberg if we don't approach it with a human-centric approach. If it's a matter of changing of investment, okay, are we training the people to those particular new jobs? How do we make sure we have a pathway from juniors to seniors? For example, as an AI profession, I have learned to embed HR as part of the teams that are involved in overseeing this type of transformation. In long and short, if we don't think about it with the context and how it's being applied, what you're going to find is the seesaw, potentially an increase, and then as happened with some companies, they realize maybe we overdid it, they're going to start hiring in bulk again.
3: Are companies doing enough to help workers with this transition?
8: Shirling, I don't think that companies are doing enough to help the employees with the transition. Let me explain what that means. I don't think they're clear enough with the direction that they're heading. What are we going to do more of? In which areas are we actually going to grow? In which areas are we going to shrink? So without that clarity, employers, their teams, they're kind of operating blind. Mm. You know, they're trying to improve on their own, in their own time, attending all the trainings, but they're not sure whether that gets them to a job, ultimately.
2: To keep their job.
8: Correct.
2: They're not sure if they get to keep their job.
8: Keep their job and into new opportunities, because none of that is truly clear.
3: So why aren't the companies giving clear direction?
8: I think for the first time, the employers are really going through the uncertainty for themselves.
6: If I may jump in. I think to a certain extent, everyone's trying to do their best within the means of what they have. What you may find is that the means that they have is insufficient. For example, situations where HR is more administrative rather than exactly focused in terms of how do we develop a person, be it they stay in the organization or outside. Or equally, like I used to get, and I still ask the question regularly of David, how is AI going to look in 5 to 10 years from now? We're in the S-curve, it's very difficult. Like imagine when typist was a career and someone asked at that point of transition, well, what's going to be the future of a typist? It's very difficult. But what needs to be done, and definitely is happening here in Singapore, is a focus on people. If anything, we're given for the first time truly a piece of capabilities to enhance us. Whatever the changes are happening, how do we use this opportunity to transform organization with all the traditional efficiencies and cost cutting, but it's about people.
3: So this is new to me because everybody is thinking of AI as tech, is yes. About the tech. So the people will come second, but what you are saying is that it has to be spearheaded by people.
8: I think to add to David's point around what companies can actually do extra in making this clear, it's in terms of sequencing and in terms of pace. Don't skip the necessary steps. And pace yourself, knowing that it's not going to be someone attending training and then the next day they're proficient and competent. Mm-hmm. It's going to take time for the individuals as well as for the managers and the leaders.
3: Okay, we looked earlier at Singapore's numbers from MOM, and the data doesn't point to widespread AI layoffs. But let's take a look at the US now. In the US, where AI adoption is far more advanced, AI has been the leading reason for job cuts. From January to May this year, AI has been cited in 87,714 cuts. That's a fifth of all layoffs. That's already more than the whole of previous years. So, David, what will it take? Is this the inevitable direction that Singapore will be heading towards?
6: So I call myself pragmatically optimistic, and I don't think so. But the picture, in my view, is only half of what's happening. We talk about layoffs. We don't talk about the jobs being created. Mm. New things are being put in place. So I really do believe that given how we're approaching it, it's not going to be all that gloom.
7: I think there are a few things in our Singapore labour market. Firstly, we have a very tight labour market. Yeah. I mean, compared to the US. So that's, well, in a way helpful. We have intentionally, from a policy level, tried to keep it tight. And therefore, I think companies are also mindful that it's not easy to hire when if they, you know, it is. After implementing and using generative AI, recently, the past couple of weeks, there were reports of companies, you know, that have now made a U-turn. Mm. They laid off people and now they are hiring more people because they realize they need people with the competencies, the skills, the product knowledge, and the domain expertise.
3: In his 2025 National Day rally speech, Prime Minister Lawrence Wong said that, and I quote, "Ultimately, our economic strategy is about jobs, jobs, and jobs. That is our number one priority." But recently, the Economic Strategy Review Committee released their final report, the latest blueprint to grow the country's economy. And they say we should not hold back on the deployment of AI and automation to preserve existing jobs. This will erode our competitiveness and ultimately weaken opportunities for our firms and workers. It sounds like a gargantuan task. You will need to accelerate and advance the adoption of AI, but at the same time, you want to preserve every single job.
7: Yeah, not easy. So I think important. I also realize that you know, on the ground, as workers are better informed, better communicated, better guided, better trained, they can adapt to some of these challenges much, much better. And we can redesign, redeploy, and at the same time also, you know, make sure no one's left behind.
9: Okay. I mean, we've heard quite a bit, the fact that the picture is more nuanced, you know, there are reasons and it's not just AI to blame. What does all this mean to you? Does it matter?
5: Because I am on the ground and I'm the one that got laid off, right? I just generally feel that it's something that is constantly happening. So when I got retrenched, I also realized that a lot of other individuals of either my age or a little bit older also got retrenched. So in a sense, even if the union says they're taking effort to actually help, I think there's only so much they can do, and a lot of the companies would really put business first over people.
9: Okay, so she is saying that businesses, at the end of the day, bottom line, businesses may put profit first rather than people. When people say AI first, what exactly do they mean? They don't mean to put AI before people. Because I was thinking, who on earth would publicly say that?
8: They don't think so much sometimes. I would say most leaders do suffer from a slip of tongue. And if they don't consciously correct it, and they don't consciously say that actually people matter, and we've set people first, let's stop using the narrative of AI first.
6: Yeah.
8: I think that would be a lot calmer for the people. Don't come up with new buzzwords.
6: Oh yeah.
8: If you're genuinely people first, just stick with that.
9: David.
6: Yeah, no, hearing a lot of these things actually makes me really sad. Because I truly love my profession, which is AI, and I do it again to impact, to support, to drive. So what should have been meant by AI first in terms of saying how do we support and drive people through capabilities of AI, I think got hijacked. We need to flip it. We need to acknowledge it and need to flip it. It's about people first agenda. The redesigning of jobs should be how can we help you be more, do more, explore more. And to me, any employer, any person that can realize their untapped potential, they will achieve profitability. So yeah, that's the direction we should take.
7: And AI should augment and not replace. I think that's the key line that could go up.
6: If I would give one piece of advice to any leader out there, who, whether they have the title of AI or not have the title of AI, it's about you, it's about your organization, it's about your employees. However much we rely and we use and we leverage on technology in all of its colors today and the ones that will come in the future, this is not a technology-led agenda. This is a people, person, individual-led agenda. And we should never forget that.
9: If I'm going to go on this AI bandwagon, how long it's going to take me? Just give it to me, guys. I can take it.
10: For once, the middle-aged folks like us have an advantage.
7: Ian, you're absolutely correct.
11: ああ今日も目が覚めてしまったと、それが僕の一日の始まりで、いつになったら幸せになれるのかなと。
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13: C'est un peu le mal du siècle et le paradoxe de notre monde hyper connecté. Les interactions sociales, les rapports humains diminuent.
14: Denn Einsamkeit ist doch bei uns ein immer größer werdendes Problem.
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16: The world has entered a new energy race, and nations are scrambling to secure the fuel to power it.
17: Uranium is really the crux of nuclear energy.
18: Global demand for uranium is expected to double between now and 2040.
16: As the race for uranium accelerates, countries are seeking new alternatives.
19: The thorium project in China is the very first thorium reactor to enter the experimental stage.
16: Meanwhile, a pursuit to unlock energy from the same reaction that powers the sun. Nuclear fusion.
20: Did I just see a fusion reaction take place?
16: And what if nuclear's next fuel source is not even on Earth?
21: The amount of helium-3 in the moon is massive. We are looking at millions of tons.
22: It's the ultimate unlimited fuel for clean energy.
15: The Nuclear Option, Monday and Tuesday on CNA.
0: Tiger Brokers Singapore presents.
1: When the World Cup begins,
22: Mama, pass.
1: You don't just see it.
23: What is this, man?
1: You hear it. You feel it.
24: Yeah, you see? 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
1: And you live it.
22: Wait.
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9: PricewaterhouseCoopers analyzed 1.6 million Singapore job postings last year. There were 30,000 more job postings requiring AI skills in Singapore in 2025 compared to the previous year. Most of these roles were for AI users across different sectors, defined as those requiring skills like AI literacy, prompt engineering, data analytics, and machine learning algorithms. So speaking of AI, I am an AI noob. Okay, so I can tell you it's a bit daunting speaking in front of you, but I am essentially someone who uses AI for research, not terribly efficient at it, playing with it, but my bottom line is AI is a very capable assistant and I'm supervising the technology. Ian, you are an AI consultant and coach to the government as well as MNCs.
10: Yes, ma'am.
9: I'd like you to decide to rate my AI literacy.
10: Okay.
9: So let's take a look at the scale. So we have number one, non-user, two, basic assisted user, three, workflow user, four, critical professional user, and five, strategic AI native operator. So on the scale of five, what rating would you give me?
10: Well, you said you use AI for some research, right? And you are using it to assist you in your work. So I think, yeah, you're somewhere around 2 to 3. So to go beyond that, you will have to learn how to start automating your work. You know, creating simple solutions, right? And let it run on its own to help you free up more time.
9: I see. Okay. It's already sounding difficult. 2.5, that's like barely pass, right? Fail.
10: It's okay. You know, we're all at the starting point, so you're probably ahead of most people. There's a good segment of the population, right, which is at the non-user level and still haven't gotten started. So I would say...
9: I'm very Singaporean. I must get a star. I will work harder. Okay. Now, I want to... What would you peg Singaporean workers?
10: Okay.
9: Yeah.
10: Yeah. I think most Singaporean workers would probably be either at level 1 or 2, right? And the people who are more advanced would be at level 3 and 4, but that's a small percentage. The majority of us who've been using ChatGPT since it launched in late 2022 should be around level 2.5, right? Similar to you. I think this is where they have gotten accustomed to using AI for augmenting their work. It's just that maybe they haven't been shown how to automate their work, right? So that's when we go into the higher levels. And when you are a leader, you are managing a company, after you learn how to automate your work and help your team do it, you can orchestrate their work. So that would be, I would say, between number 4 and 5 when you are a strategic AI native operator. But I would say here, I would add the word leader. You know, you're leading people in how to use AI.
9: So I have to say that listening to Ian, it makes the whole idea of AI as a technology less daunting to me, because I'm not expected to, I mean, I don't think that I'll be thrown into the deep end. Oh, now you are AI certified, but rather I can take progressive steps and move through the ranks, so to speak.
10: Yes.
9: Now, I also want to share that this scale was taken from ChatGPT because my sneaky colleagues fed the question into ChatGPT. It came up with this one, and ChatGPT GPT gave me a score of 2.5.
10: Ah, wow.
9: Okay, now, I want to move on to the idea of being AI literate. It's a bit hazy for most people. What exactly does that mean?
10: Mm-hmm. I think fundamentally is first understanding what this technology is. It's really a tool and that it processes data and gives you data in different forms, whether it's in text, visuals, audio, and so on, right? Or even applications, as we'll see. So once you understand that this is a tool and what you can use it for, then you can start to learn how to apply it to your work. And that's where your literacy starts to increase.
9: Yeah. Can I just ask, is that the same as computer literacy? Because when, you know, I'm computer literate, I know how to use a computer, I know how to use certain software, is that the same thing?
6: I would argue that yes, in a certain degree. Now, while the sophistication perhaps may be slightly different, but the answer is yes. Imagine Excel. When it was first introduced, you had a certain degree of, oh, now you need to be Excel certified, you need to be Excel literate. And I'm pretty sure that back then people were equally slightly confused and unsure. But again, it's a spectrum. It's a spectrum of usability.
9: The new jobs that are asking for people with skills like data engineering, for skills like AI literacy. I know, David, when companies have such job postings, it makes me feel like, do I qualify? David, you are laughing. Why do you...
6: No, I'm laughing because if I'd see a job that says I need AI literacy, I would probably just walk away from it. Because you need to be specific. It's almost like saying I need someone who just can do English. Okay, literacy and presentation, you know, is it articulation, is it enunciation? Like, what specifically do you want?
9: So do they even know what they are asking for?
6: That's the question. I don't think some do. Some may have a sense of what they want, but they don't know how to perhaps better articulate it. And then the other one is you actually find that some are very specific in terms of what is it they're looking for and what is it that they're hoping to achieve. And ironically, many times the AI emphasis starting to becomes less and less, and it's more about the outcome of what they want trying to achieve with it.
9: Okay, what about AI fluency? What does AI, Patrick?
7: I think AI fluency varies across different traits, sectors, industries. If you are in a very tech sector, fluency may mean, you know, very critical, deep skills in tech. But however, fluency maybe perhaps in the office environment may mean very, very different things. Yes, basic literacy, AI literacy is something we are hoping to achieve in the next couple of years with AI Ready SG, which the labour movement has been pushing, and nationally we're on this big drive, and recently the financial sector, we're wanting to train everyone, 100,000 in fact, in the next 3 years with basic literacy skills. But I think the next step is fluency. So what does fluency mean for me?
10: I think this is something which is a bit perplexing to most people because there's so many tools, right? But let's, I think, start first with how good are you at your job, your domain expertise. Let's start there, right? So when you're good at your job, you kind of know what tools you want to use. So if, let's say I'm a chef, right? And if I'm very good at cooking fried rice, I'll use a different set of kitchen tools versus, say, I'm baking a cake, where I'll use an oven and everything instead of a wok, right? So I'll pick the right tool for my the outcome that I want. So in the case of AI, if I were, say, you know, I'm only dealing with words, I don't need to create AI videos, right? That's not my job scope, right? And so I need to know which AI tools are very good with processing of text. And if I'm in the video production field, I need to know how to create better videos, and maybe I'm not so focused on script writing, right, for that particular job role. So this AI fluency is first understanding yourself, your job, what is important in your job, and then knowing the range, you know, just a few tools out there which are good for your particular type of work. So you're fluent in the tools that you choose, and then you can get the output that you want.
9: I want to talk about the timeline. I'll use two examples. Someone like Charmaine, who is in her 20s, is there a timeline where we say that she can be AI fluent?
2: So someone in her 20s, assuming she has all the domain knowledge that Ian is speaking of and is showed the ropes, I would say that in order for her to get AI literate, within 2 months, she's probably pretty confident already.
9: Okay.
2: Because she's working within her own domain, mm-hmm. her own processes. Mm-hmm. And if she really wants to go like a step further to say building her own workflows, if you do have capable team members like who are already AI fluent to show her the steps of setting up a project, mm. to set up the workflow with samples, it's another 2 months, and then off the back of it, she needs to get comfortable with checking the outputs of her workflow, so mm. another 2 months. So
9: that's like 6 months?
2: That's 6 months.
9: That's pretty fast.
2: Yeah.
9: And you just gave me the idea that maybe we need AI buddies at the workplace.
2: Yes, you do.
9: Right? We need AI buddies in the workplace. Okay, let's go to the harder question. For someone like me, who is double Charmaine's age, if I'm going to go on this AI bandwagon, how long it's going to take me? Just give it to me, guys. I can take it.
10: Maybe 3 months.
9: Why? Why so fast?
10: Because your domain expertise spans many years, right? I shouldn't say the number of years. So the thing here is, the funny thing middle-aged people don't realize is that because you have all this experience and you have many skills amassed over time, and now when you're presented with new tools, and if you know that, okay, I can do these certain things with these new tools, you would actually learn how to use these tools a lot faster than a young person. And so this is, maybe you could call it reverse ageism, right? For once, the middle-aged folks like us have an advantage.
7: Ian, you're absolutely correct. That's why we are trying to reassure the older workers as well as those who are mid-career workers, mature workers. Because of the very fact they have domain expertise, mm-hmm. they will be able to ask the right questions, mm-hmm. you know, find the blind spots much more faster than someone who's really new to the trade.
3: We're dealing with a slight nuance, if I may, on the technology where it's not just a tool to use, let's say a mouse. There is suddenly a dimension of converse, of dialogue, discourse, or in some cases, in my case, arguments. It is how you frame the question, how you frame the objective. If you would ask me, David, what would be the most critical thing you would want to train or teach someone when it comes to this particular space? Mm-hmm. It will not be coding, it won't be development, it won't be the general bed of AI. It would be literally be critical thinking in terms of how do you phrase a question. The biggest challenge that I face when I help organizations, individuals, and I'm sure you face the same, is helping that domain expert take that knowledge in the haze and phrase it and frame it.
9: I want to read you a quote from a Facebook post by former MP Amrin Amin in the wake of the recent layoffs. And he wrote, "The mid-career operations manager who loses a job cannot simply retrain as an AI engineer on demand. Not everyone has the savings, the aptitude, time or opportunity to reinvent themselves. Many workers are already balancing jobs, children, aging parents and rising costs. Retraining sounds good in a speech, living through it is another matter." Ian, you are nodding. What are your thoughts?
10: Yes, and this is a reality, right? And we should not deny it. And this is where employers, more than ever, need to give space to their staff, their workers, to have time to get used to the technology and to learn. So like a company that organizes a 1 or 2 day training is sacrificing operational time to do training. But then after that, they run into the next problem, which is after the workshop, the training workshop, do the staff deploy what they have learned? Mm. And so the forward-looking bosses also help them with how they're trying to implement AI in their workflow. So it's about carving out time.
9: Ian's point is that employers must give time to workers. But in relation to SMEs, what kind of challenge do you have?
7: It's an operational challenge because SMEs, you know, they're a very small workforce. Mm-hmm. One person is doing a number of jobs and there's really no time or space to carve out to do some of this learning. That's why we have been introducing blended learning and maybe online, on the job, on the go kind of learning, so that they do it piecemeal. I think this is possible. So I think increasingly we need to be more creative and bring people up to speed. It's not going to be like a full 3 months, 6 months course or program. Mm-hmm. It may be just a 3 minute
9: video. So what you're saying is, now, according to the Microsoft 2026 Work Trend Index, 66% of AI users in Singapore say they are producing work they could not have created a year ago. But here is the catch. Only 24% feel there is leadership alignment on AI. Shirling, what does that mean, leadership alignment on AI?
2: Leadership alignment could be thought of as, what are the problems or opportunities that the company as a whole are consistently working towards. I think that's very important. You don't want them going off on different tangents. Then it's on actually what you want to start, stop, and continue. What are the new behaviors, new conversations, new measures of success that you want to make clear as the company embarks on an AI journey?
9: Okay, and that has to be communicated.
2: That has to be communicated
9: properly and in a timely fashion.
2: Correct.
9: With your internal stakeholders.
7: Because I also feel that you're only as strong as the weakest link. So everyone in the hierarchy, leadership, not just top leadership, but middle management, even supervisors on the ground, everyone has to be aligned on what's at stake, what's in store, what's the in-demand skills, and what they need to do moving forward.
3: Well, and most critically, what is the strategy?
2: Yeah. Yeah.
3: AI isn't the strategy. AI is a lever that is used to achieve the strategy. Mm-hmm. What is it? And that's effectively what one would expect from leaders. This is where we're heading to.
9: Is there something more wow that, I can ask AI to do?
10: Every 6 months, we see a big leap in capabilities. I could do it now, right?
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26: Why is bullying a pervasive problem in the Philippines? And what can be done about it?
30: Napakasakit po bilang isang ina na bino. Nubuli yung anak mo sa eskwela.
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31: Do you know there's a river in here?
32: No other country can let you see the bottom of a river.
31: And what was around the bend?
33: It actually swerved 30 degrees to the right.
31: What's natural becomes surprising.
34: First time I see
33: water. First time, right?
34: Clean water.
33: Yes.
31: Our rivers were once open waterways used for hard work and tough living.
35: The river's location made it ideal for traders to moor their vessels under houses.
36: And as the population grew, the rivers became dirtier.
37: Sometimes you will find fit body.
38: Whatever you do, drop straight into the water.
31: A source of stories about predators and prisoners, of life and death, and brave endeavors. Now, the rivers are hard to find.
32: The source of the Singapore River is actually further west.
31: Take a ride back to the life and stories of our lost rivers. Watch Lost Rivers on demand at cna.asia.
39: I cannot promise that there will be no disruption. Jobs will change. Some will disappear. And the pace of change will be faster than anything we have seen before. But this I can promise you, as our economy transforms, we will create new and better jobs.
9: And that was an excerpt from Prime Minister Lawrence Wong's May Day speech this year. He said the pace of change will be faster than anything we've ever seen. Is that true? Ian?
10: Yes, definitely. So I'm old enough to have grown up through the personal computing phase, then the internet phase, and then the web phase, Web 2.0, right, with cloud computing and so on. And now this phase is moving so fast, right? It's been slightly nearly 4 years since ChatGPT launched, right? And today we have billions of people using AI. And AI's progress from the early days of ChatGPT till now is phenomenal. Every 6 months we see a big leap in capabilities.
9: How do we keep up if it's changing that quickly?
0: Focus on your domain knowledge, focus on your transferable skills, and go easy on yourself in terms of catching up with the tools, because even the experts are finding it hard to keep up with the tools. It's a full-time job.
1: Even myself, and again, I'm so-called an AI expert, I have an AI buddy. I have an AI expert that I converse with, I strategize with, I think with, fundamentally different from a few years ago.
9: Mm-hmm. So I'm hearing this many times in today's conversation, and that is, I have mastery over my domain. Don't be distracted by the fact that someone else could pay very little money to use an AI voice instead of me. I must believe that I have mastery over my skills, and one day humans will prevail.
1: 100%.
9: Okay. I'm going to have to really, really believe that. Now, I want to take a look at this study by London School of Economics. Mm-hmm. And it says that one of the things that's reported is that professionals are using AI, who are using AI rather, are saving an average of 7.5 hours per week. That's an entire work day. Is there more to AI than just saving time? Ian, mm-hmm. You can tell us more about the power of AI.
10: Okay, one of the things that I use AI for is to understand difficult things. I work at NTU, and sometimes there are new research papers that come in and may be in new realms of knowledge, right, that I may not be familiar with. So I put it into AI, and I'll teach everybody this easy prompt. ELI5, right? Explain like I'm 5 years old. Just put any document you don't understand into ChatGPT or Gemini and just write one prompt, ELI5, explain like I'm 5 years old.
9: Give me an example.
10: Like for example, right? Let's say I have a report of my latest, my blood test results, right? That I received from the clinic, right? You can take a picture of it. Even though it's all sorts of numbers and you know, things that you may not understand, take a picture of it, put it into ChatGPT, and just write one prompt, ELI5, and it will explain to you as best as it knows how what the blood readings, blood test readings mean. Right?
9: Okay, so does this prompt work? Mm-hmm. Give me a summary of my blood test results so that I do not need to pay extra money to see my doctor.
10: You still need to see a doctor because okay, this is an important thing. We can use AI for many things, but AI cannot be responsible for your health.
9: Mm. No, wait a minute. I need to ask though. If I'm going to be uploading my blood test results, essentially very, very private information, onto some platform, mm-hmm. how can I be sure that it's secure?
10: Well, the first tip I give people is leave out your personal details, like your name and your address, and just put the numbers up, because that's just data. Right, and there are billions of people who take a blood test, so you're no different from many people out there. It's not going to be you know, absolutely correct. It will give you a good opinion, a probable answer of what your blood test results mean. That's just like a second opinion. And if you feel that your doctor is not giving you the full picture, or maybe you didn't catch what the doctor said during the consultation, this is where AI comes in very handy. Yeah.
1: On the privacy point, just two more. Mm-hmm. For the audiences, is one is a subscription-based versus freemium. Remember, nothing is really free. And the third one is effectively a lot of these providers will have private option, where effectively anything you converse or upload does not get retained and effectively gets destroyed once that instance is. Unlike a scenario whereby you have a history, so you can always go back to a prior conversation. So you do have that comfort that confidentiality is actually being upheld.
10: Okay, so let's see a quick demo, right, of how you could save time and spend more time on the valuable parts of your job instead. So I'm going to open up my computer here, right? And I have here Google Gemini, which is an alternative to using ChatGPT, right? And I think the top three AI apps in the world today are ChatGPT, Google Gemini, and Claude. So I use all three, and I like to use Google Gemini to create software prototypes. So let's say that I have many receipts that I want to convert to an Excel file. So I purchase products, or I have invoices, And I have taken pictures of them, but I don't want to type all the details into an Excel sheet. What is the fastest way that I could save time with this? So I'll make my own AI app, and this process is called Vibe Coding, V-I-B-E, Vibe Coding, and it's become very popular in the past year, where you can create little apps that to help you with your work. Create an app for me to upload my receipts, multiple receipts, and extract four pieces of info, okay, which is the date of purchase, the brand, the product description, and the final price paid. Okay, then add a button to export as a CSV file. And this can be done for free, right? Any free user of Gemini can do this. I'm just going to press this submit button and let's watch something happen on the screen. So Gemini will think about the problem and it will begin coding at high speed.
9: So I need to ask you, it says create an app for mm-hmm. me, like for real?
10: Yeah, for real.
9: So this platform is an app developer as well?
10: Yes, you can. I could do it now. Right.
9: Okay, so very quickly, what does that mean for app developers? Are they going to be out of a job if you and I and everyone
10: okay.
9: can...
10: That's the trillion-dollar question. Are app developers going to be out of a job? Well, you need to be the top 5 to 10% in any field, right? Not just in app development, to flourish in the AI age as we

0: And if you want to stay in the game, Ian's point is that you've got to be the top how many percent if you want to stay in the game.
1: Mm-hmm. Yep.
0: Okay.
1: So we're doing this in real time, and I have two receipts here to show you. Now we see an app here, right? This has been coded by AI. I'm just going to browse my desktop files and put these two receipts inside here. And straight away, it starts to work on the files, right? And in a minute, it's going to say, I've extracted the information. Look at this. I have an IKEA receipt, $442.80, right? And Wing Siong Fatty's receipt for $41.97. Mm-hmm. Now, the next part of the magic comes when I press this button, export the CSV file. I'm just going to press export. I'm just going to save it to my desktop. And let's take a look at this file that opens in Excel. So I have the date of purchase. I have the brand or merchant. I have the products or the dishes that I bought, and the final price, and even the file name. And we did all this in real time, for free.
0: So what's left for me to do as someone who hates, I mean, I need my money back, but no one likes to do claims, right? So what's left for me to do is really to take a photo of all the receipts, mm-hmm. say for January, mm-hmm. and then I will just have to upload everything, mm-hmm. and maybe go off and do it, get a coffee or something.
1: Yes.
0: And
1: yes.
0: when I come back, I should be able to get this Excel spreadsheet.
1: Yes.
0: Okay. Sherling, what are your thoughts about what you've just seen?
2: Ian did it in record time, and I would say for someone who's really wanting to get a sense of what AI can do for them, mm. personal productivity wise, by all means, try this. Would it be sufficient for you to be developing enterprise systems? To David's point, no.
0: Scanning receipts will make my life easier, but is there something more wow that you know, mm-hmm. I can ask AI to do?
1: But let me show you a simple example. I've been trying to improve my Mandarin for 10 years. I found a file with 11,000 Chinese words. So I created an app to put the words into flashcards, which I could teach myself, right? And go level by level. So if you look at this app, it looks kind of simple, but this is a flashcard. If I were to click on it, it will flip around and show me the phonetics, the Hanyu pinyin, as well as the English meaning.
0: Now, wait, why would I want to do this when uh-huh. there are already apps that do such things?
1: Correct. So in this case, I found a huge library of words, and I would like to learn all these 11,000 words. If you were to buy physical flashcards, nobody sells 11,000 flashcards in a box. And if you say you wanted to teach a particular topic and you want to have certain phrases or visuals on it, you can create very specific flashcards that are not out in the market.
0: Mm-hmm. Can I ask it to give me an audio pronunciation as well? Because the whole point of learning a language is to know how to speak it.
1: Okay, a new challenge for today. So right now, I'm going to type a simple prompt to say I want to add a button so that it reads out the Chinese word that's on display. I will type a prompt and let me think. So the prompt, maybe to teach the audience here, we don't have to write complicated prompts. We just have to say what we want. It's about your intentionality. So in this case, while it's fixing the thing in the background, I'm just going to say, add a button to say out the word.
0: So is it, I see it loading. So is it trying to figure out to put in the audio button now?
1: Okay, so let's look at this version of the app, which has an audio button. And if I were to press this, okay, let me see. Let me switch on my audio, okay. And okay, let's see. Okay, so this word is 阿拉伯语, right? And let's press it.
3: 阿拉伯语.
1: Ah, okay, so next word, let's test it. Okay, 阿姨.
3: 阿姨.
1: Yep. So now I have added functionality to my app, all with the help of one prompt. And so whatever features you want to add or you want to remove, mm-hmm. you just prompt it.
0: So basically, mm-hmm. how long will it take? If I was quite comfortable with building apps via such platforms, how long will it take for me to do this?
1: When you're creating simple apps, like the receipt processing app, maybe a few minutes. Mm. For something like this, it took me about half a day. And take note that I'm used to creating apps with AI. It still took me half a day to think through what should the app look like, what is the user journey? What are the things that could go wrong, and try to work around them?
0: Yeah, I imagine that if I was

0: As a mother with young children, I might feel quite motivated to design an app like this. Mm-hmm. And I could include so many things. I could put in pictures of illustration as well, the sound.
1: We're actually demonstrating in real time, if you've noticed, that shift. The execution and the coding and all that is done. The time that you were just spending, that Ian has spent, is the thinking, the design, the intent. Mm-hmm. And that's something that perhaps, I would argue, previously maybe we didn't have that much time, because I would have to spend a week or 2 weeks or three mm-hmm. weeks or a month, a few months to build. Now we can spend that time to really think of what is it that we're trying to create and is it meeting the intended objectives? That's the shift in terms of the type of roles that we need.
2: And the next question that most people ask is, how much does this cost? So you can't do this for free, but to create this app to begin with, it cost me maybe $1 worth of tokens, and then to improve it, maybe another few dollars. But compare that to developing this in a traditional software environment, that would cost $100,000 and maybe a few months.
0: Wow.
2: Right.
0: Important question. Some of us are entitled to the government's free 6-month subscription to AI premium tools. What you have just used, is it covered by that?
2: I don't know the details of that, but I encourage people to invest in themselves. Right? Do not wait.
3: And you see, through our AI Ready SG, through our Union Training Assistance Program, we actually fund also similarly 50% of AI tools, and includes Gemini, Claude Pro, and Copilot, and the Pro version, of course, mm-hmm. not the premium version.
2: Yep.
0: Okay, yeah. Fabulous. We're running out of time, so I'm going to wrap up by asking, what is the most important thing that I need to do now, whether I'm an employer or a worker? What is the one thing I need to do now to coexist with AI in the workplace?
3: Patrick? I think I would say you need to be agile and adaptable, because things will change, and change is happening at the breakneck speeds. To keep up with all this, you really need to be agile and adaptable.
4: I would say consider creating jobs that are actually part-time. So rather than considering a full 5-day work week job, consider what could be a 3-day work week.
0: So you're talking about from the perspective of the employer?
4: Yes.
0: And for workers to also consider a shorter work week?
4: I would say that first of all, the company needs to design for it. That's the first part. To consider that if potentially our goal is a productivity goal, right? So from 100% of time, shortened to 60% of them to create the same output, then rather than saying this person is out of a job, forcing him to go onto training to go take up a different job, we're saying, okay, you're working that remaining 3 days of the job.
0: Okay. David, one key takeaway, what should I do now?
1: So it's less worry about the how, less worry about the technology. Focus in terms of whether it's for yourself individually, like you asked earlier, what have you been done? For example, I've been writing tremendously. And as someone who's dyslexic, writing is extraordinarily difficult. I can do it in significant ease in putting out my thoughts. Focus on that.
2: Use AI 5 to 10 minutes a day on real problems. I think real work problems, like for example, converting invoices and receipts into an Excel file. All of us have work problems. And if you just think about what is it about my work that I find mundane or repetitive and I don't like to do, now just try AI and ask AI, what could I do with you, right?
0: Yeah, I really like that, yeah. Because what you're saying is we need to demystify AI, and then our fear will hopefully subside and we will be able to embrace it more in our work lives. Thank you all, my guests, for sharing your views and your perspectives, and for you, thank you for joining us.
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11: The world has entered a new energy race, and nations are scrambling to secure the fuel to power it.
12: Uranium is really the crux of nuclear energy.
13: Global demand for uranium is expected to double between now and 2040.
11: As the race for uranium accelerates, countries are seeking new alternatives.
14: The thorium project in China is the very first thorium reactor to enter the experimental stage.
11: Meanwhile, a pursuit to unlock energy from the same reaction that powers the sun, nuclear fusion.
15: Did I just see a fusion reaction take place?
11: And what if nuclear's next fuel source is not even on Earth?
16: The amount of helium-3 in the moon is massive. We are looking at millions of tons.
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11: The Nuclear Option, Monday and Tuesday on CNA.
18: Shanghai boasts more coffee shops than any other city on Earth, 9,000 and growing, adding one coffee outlet every 8 hours.
19: And here at one of Shanghai's upscale shopping areas stands Starbucks' third largest outlet globally, the Starbucks Reserve Roastery Shanghai. And yet within 5 minutes walk of this outlet stands five other Starbucks cafes. The coffee craze doesn't end with Starbucks. I'm going to count my steps now with my phone app and take a walk with this 360 camera and let's just see how many cafes we can bump into in about 2,000 steps.
18: A stone's throw from Starbucks Roastery is the first international outlet of Vietnamese chain Thuong Vinh Legend Coffee. Two luxury brand stores in the same spot, IWC and Louis Vuitton, also have their own cafes, along with a cafe specializing in bagels. Cross the road to the pedestrian street opposite, and there are four more cafes from other brands. M1 Starbucks. Double back into the underground mall, there are two Mana Coffees, a Shanghai coffee chain, and two other coffee brands. 7-Eleven sell coffee too, but let's just leave convenience stores out of the count. Down to basement 2, to the metro station, there is one Lucky. Double back up to the ground level, there is yet another Mana Coffee van. Walk to the street corner and cross the road, there are two other independent cafes and another Starbucks.
19: To be honest, I'm not sure if I missed any cafes hiding in some corner somewhere, but I took only what? 1,999 steps. It's about a kilometer walk. I took about 18 minutes and I bumped into about 20 cafes. And dare I mention, there are three more Mana Coffees down this street, about less than 200 meters walk.
18: The cafe density in Shanghai is just the tip of the highly caffeinated iceberg in China. In this episode of CNA Correspondent, we look at how this cradle of tea culture has become one of the fastest growing markets for coffee globally. Early in his career, it was Kang Ziye's job to sell coffee to a tea nation. But his love affair with coffee started as a child, when the beverage was still a foreign novelty in China.
20: I'm 80年代，因为我完整经历了国家的改革开放，我就记得我们小时候没有那么丰富的物质，所以改革开放之后有大量的进口商品进入到我们的生活当中。我印象最深的就是速溶咖啡，进入我们生活之后，我们就觉得。 它的口感好好喝，很丝滑，而且甜甜的，然后又能提神。特别当一些客人进入到家里的时候，我们会拿这个咖啡作为一个很高级的一个饮料去款待它。有一些出租车司机，他们会把这些黑咖啡的瓶子里面的咖啡喝完之后，他们会用这个瓶子去作为一个暖水壶。2000年之后，我进入工作，当时正好是国家进入 WTO 进入世贸组织之后，我很幸运地进入一家外企，这家外企呢就是最早进入中国的一家咖啡公司的品牌，叫 Maxwell。 当时呢，我们卖的一些产品就类似于像这样的速溶三合一的咖啡，就很幸运可以把小时候的那些印象特别深刻的一些产品可以带入到更多的人的生活。
18: 2 years before China's ascension to the WTO or World Trade Organization, Starbucks also made a cautious debut in China, opening its first store in Beijing in 1999, followed by two more in Shanghai in 2000. But it wasn't until China lifted caps on foreign ownership, as well as slashed duties on imported beans and equipment as part of WTO reforms, that Starbucks truly exploded on China's coffee scene. Within a year after the WTO deal was signed in 2001, Starbucks went from 3 to 33 stores in China, and in the process sparked a revolution in China's coffee culture.
20: 我们突然发现咖啡它不仅是一个速溶咖啡，它不仅是一个小甜水，它是一个从咖啡豆研磨出来的一个过程，原来它是苦的，所以我们开始对咖啡的品质有了要求。而且星巴克当时带入了一个新的一个文化，叫第三空间，我们不再是在家里去喝一杯咖啡，我们会约上我们的朋友到咖啡馆一起享受一个很独立的一个空间。我们甚至于会拿起星巴克的杯子在那边自拍，我们会觉得这是一个非常好的一个社交的一个场所，社交的环境。我希望让更多的人看到我在一个独立的第三空间享受一个自我的时间，所以咖啡变成了一种文化，它不再是一个功能性的饮品。从2015年到2017年开始，有越来越多的本土连锁店开始出现，其中像瑞幸，像MSN， 还有 Manner， 他们是一些比较做得比较快的一些连锁。口罩事件之后，很多的人他不愿意再在一个公共环境里面去喝咖啡，他们会去买外卖，他们会希望把咖啡拿到一个安全的一个独立的空间里面去喝，他们的生意就越来越好。

0: This is Singapore Tonight.
1: Good evening, I'm Paul Tsung. Tonight's top stories: a warning that the cost of kidney dialysis could rise in the near future. Operators cite impact from the Middle East conflict and assure that no one will be denied services. Parents and educators of preschool kids to get more help recognizing and navigating their roles and their children's development. Up to 6 cats will be allowed in a public flat and even more in private homes. But this applies only to volunteers who foster felines waiting to be adopted.

0: Operators of smaller dialysis centers are warning that out-of-pocket fees could go up for some patients if operational costs continue rising. That's as the ongoing Middle East conflict drives up energy bills and causes disruption to the global medical supply chain. Despite the challenges, operators assure that most patients will not have to fork out additional out-of-pocket fees and that no one will be denied services. Sabrina Ng reports.
1: A life-saving treatment that often comes with a hefty price tag. Hemodialysis, which filters blood outside the body using a machine, can cost more than $2,000 a month without subsidies. It may cost more soon. The ongoing Middle East conflict is driving up energy bills and operating costs at dialysis centres. The Kidney Dialysis Foundation has seen electricity bills jump by around $2,000 a month across its four centres.
2: The cost of running and providing dialysis will certainly go up because the logistics, the medical consumables, the supplies are not all locally sourced, and a lot of them depend on the global supply chains. The blood lines, the dialyzer, the needles, the essentials for dialysis care costs have gone up substantially, as much as 25 to close to even double the cost of what we used to pay.
1: Mr. Lee says while the centre will absorb the higher costs for now, patients who receive little or no subsidy could pay more out of pocket if disruptions continue. Currently, around 9 in 10 KDF patients are fully subsidised. Those who are not typically pay at most $200 for out-of-pocket costs each month. The centre is also stockpiling medical supplies and using energy-saving features on its dialysis machines. Still, Mr. Lee stressed that even if patients cannot afford it, they will not be denied treatment.
2: The government, the Ministry of Health, and the charities and the communities, we work hand in hand to make sure that essential services such as dialysis will not be denied, regardless of the environment and the situation.
1: Satacom Health has also been affected by rising costs. It raised dialysis fees by $5 this month. Around 9 in 10 of its patients receive government subsidies. The organisation says recent enhancements to the Health Ministry's dialysis subsidies will help cushion the increase for many of them. But those receiving lower levels of subsidy may still pay between $100 and $500 out of pocket each month. To keep future increases in check, the organisation is reviewing clinical practices.
3: Some of the cost savings that we have been doing, our machines and water treatment system have some functions for cost saving or energy saving function, so we are utilizing that as well. Some small tips like air condition unit not in use or lights not in use, so they have been told to off it as well.
1: Sata says it regularly reviews each patient's financial situation to ensure that those who need additional help will receive it in a timely manner.
0: Minister in charge of social services integration, Desmond Lee, is calling on more businesses to work with the government to help Singaporeans ease cost of living pressures. Speaking at the launch of the DBS Household Support Initiative, he says such partnerships can complement government's efforts to support vulnerable families and build a more cohesive society.
4: Because each of us, whether individuals, corporations, we thrive when the community thrives. We do well when the most vulnerable are supported, not just by government, but also by the community.
0: For 7 Saturdays starting today, eligible DBS and POSB cardholders will be able to get up to $6 off eggs and rice at Sheng Siong and Jan supermarkets islandwide. It's the first phase of the bank's $10 million support measures to help Singaporeans stretch their dollar.
5: You will actually see PayLah launch in September for the $3 cashback coming back as well. And we are also very happy to report that before we launched the $3 cashback, in 2019, only 2% of our customers who use PayLah are the seniors. Today, we have close to 10% of seniors using PayLah, which means that seniors are getting more comfortable in using digital payment as a way of life.
0: A new preschool guide will help parents and educators set clearer expectations on communication, shared responsibilities, and how to support children's development. Developed by the Early Childhood Development Agency and other sector partners, The guide will be rolled out to around 1,800 preschools island-wide.
6: A good partnership with your child's educator is more. It's more than just updates on what the child did today, or whether can read, can count, how is the child interacting with friends in school, but perhaps a more timely update over time in terms of how the child is developing, whether there are certain behavioral traits, things that are seen or even things that are not seen. I think some of those updates are useful, gives a fuller picture of how the child is developing as a person.
0: For parents, the guide has practical tips on supporting their child's learning at home and how they can communicate with educators through official channels during working hours. Teachers are also encouraged to set shared goals with families, keep parents updated on their child's progress, and work through concerns calmly. The guide was developed after consultations found many parents wanted clearer expectations as well as more opportunities to be involved in their child's preschool journey.
7: It serves like what are the things to do, like basically like a do's and don'ts, you see. So it's easier. It's, you know, the parents, they don't have to think out of the box, oh, what should we do, how should we contribute. At least now they know this is a guide and then we can follow closely. It's not cast in stone, but at least it serves you as a purpose to how else you can contribute to your child's learning.
8: Here we do have at times parents contacting us after non-contact time, like after 7, but being educators as ourselves, when we think about the children's well-being and parents' needs, we do believe that parents would not want to reach out to us, but there's a need because they're also working parents. Okay, I believe with the guide, parents are more informed about our structure, things that educators faces, and will be more empathetic towards us.
0: And still to come, campaigning underway in Malaysia's Negeri Sembilan, where Prime Minister Anwar Ibrahim's coalition is fighting to hold a key stronghold. Plus, Singapore sprint queen and swim stars lead Team Singapore's charge at a slimmed-down Commonwealth Games in Scotland next week.
9: C'est un peu le mal du siècle et le paradoxe de notre monde hyper connecté. Les interactions sociales, les rapports humains diminuent.
10: Denn Einsamkeit ist auch bei uns ein immer größer werdendes Problem.
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0: Campaigning is underway in the Malaysian state of Negeri Sembilan after a crowded nomination day set the stage for a high-stakes election. A total of 103 candidates are contesting 36 seats, with Prime Minister Anwar Ibrahim's Pakatan Harapan coalition under pressure to retain one of its key strongholds after its disappointing performance in the recent Johor state election. CNA Melissa Goh files this report.
20: It's a sea of blue and red outside the nomination centre in Port Dickson. Incumbent Chief Minister Aminuddin Harun was among the first to arrive to file his nomination papers. It's a three-cornered fight in Lingi State Constituency, and he's facing off former exco from Barisan Nasional, Muhammad Faizal Ramli, and Bersatu candidate Zamre Muhammad Said. Fondly known as Tok Min, he's thankful that he doesn't need to fight Barisan Nasional candidate alone. Bersatu is joining the race last minute in a move that could split the crucial Malay votes and make it harder for BN to oust PH-led state government.
21: With three-qualified, our chance is more better.
22: Were you surprised by Bersatu suddenly joining, coming into the fray?
21: Yeah, thank you very much.
23: No. We are not helping anyone. We are not helping. We stand up for our Bersatu.
22: To provide an alternative.
23: Alternative.
22: You're going against the heavyweight. You're now defending your seat, no?
24: Yeah. It's okay. Macam I cakap dengan you tadi, it's a democracy country, so everybody boleh masuk.
22: You welcome the
24: competition.
22: Even
24: you pun boleh masuk.
22: You welcome the competition lah.
24: Yeah, it's very good.
20: Over 100 candidates from 7 parties are vying for 36 state seats. There are 11 straight fights, 21 three-cornered race, 2 four-cornered and 2 five-cornered fights in the state election. BN has entered into a tactical arrangement with opposition Perikatan Nasional before nomination to try reduce the number of multi-cornered fights in Negeri Sembilan in a bid to consolidate Malay votes.
25: Dia bukan macam dulu 4-4 orang, dia rantau sampai 5 orang kan. Jadi tahun ni kali ni senang satu lawan satu, jadi taklah orang kata bila kempen tu tak kawan kabut sangat.
20: Mohamed Hassan, who's a foreign minister, is defending his home turf in Negeri Sembilan, and so is Secretary General of Democratic Action Party, Anthony Look. There are about 890,000 registered voters in Negeri Sembilan. Almost half are below the age of 40.
26: Now it's round two, and the stakes have just gotten higher for Pakatan Harapan to defend Negeri Sembilan from being engulfed by the blue tide. Now, for Barisan Nasional is hoping to continue with the winning streak with the help of the opposition Perikatan Nasional. Now, for Bersatu, meanwhile, is going solo and is hoping to be the kingmaker. All this as the 2 weeks campaigning heats up across Negeri Sembilan. It's going to be emotionally charged and fiercely fought. Melissa Goh, CNA, Port Dickson, Malaysia.
0: Countries in the Middle East under fire as Iran launches fresh strikes on states hosting U.S. military assets after Washington concluded a 7th consecutive night of strikes on Tehran. Kuwait has accused Iran of targeting civilian sites and vital infrastructure after reporting attacks on a second power and water plant as well as an oil facility. Its state oil firm says the affected site have been evacuated and the injured have received medical care. Bahrain's army, meantime, says its air defences have intercepted a wave of Iranian strikes after Tehran said it targeted an airbase used by the US. Jordan says that it has shot down 10 Iranian missiles with no casualties or damage reported. Iran has warned that it may resume full-scale offensive operations if American strikes persist in the coming days. The US Central Command says it has hit several targets aimed at degrading Iranian military and maritime capabilities during a recent wave of strikes. Reports say the strikes appear to be aimed at cutting off Iran's main port, Bandar Abbas. Iran acknowledged for the first time attacks on its power infrastructure. The country's energy ministry urged people to reduce electricity use and limit air conditioning as the power grid comes under strain amid soaring temperatures. Iranian authorities say at least 46 people have been killed and more than 400 injured in the recent US strikes. China's financial hub, Shanghai, is positioning itself to be the epicenter for global AI exchanges. More than 24 countries signed an agreement on Thursday to set up the World AI Cooperation Organization, or WICO, in the city.
27: 积极支持世界人工智能合作组织等国际性平台在互运营、深化模型、数据、人才等领域的国际交流合作，推动构建平权、互信、多元、共赢的
0: The Shanghai mayor was speaking at a forum on AI governance at the World AI Conference today. China's foreign ministry says high-level representations from about 80 countries and international organizations attended the meeting. They include those from the UN and the 29 founding countries of WIPO. Countries who did not sign the founding agreement were also present, including the UK, France, Germany, and Australia. 53 athletes across seven sports will be flying Singapore's flag high at a heavily pared-down Commonwealth Games in Scotland from 23rd July. The quadrennial games will feature just 10 sports and 6 para-sports this time round, as organisers look to host a leaner, more budget-friendly event. With Singapore's traditional medal mines like table tennis and badminton among the sports axed, CNA's Alif Amshar looks at the nation's best medal chances.
1: Leading the charge for Team Singapore in Glasgow is sprint queen Shanti Pereira. A semi-finalist in the 100-metre and 200-metre events the last time out, she'll be looking to improve on that performance in her paired events. But she'll face tough competition from track and field powerhouses like Nigeria and Jamaica in a crowded mix. In the pool, swim stars Tiong Zhen Wei and Gan Ching Hui are some local names to look out for, and surely among the country's best bets for a medal. In 2022, Tiong claimed silver in the men's 50-metre butterfly, while Gan has proven in recent years she's developing into one of the best long-distance swimmers in the world. Singapore swimmers will face world-class competition from the likes of Australia, England and Canada. Team Singapore will also take part in 5 other sports like bowls, gymnastics, and for the first time at the Games, 3-on-3 basketball. But with traditional medal mines like shooting, table tennis, and badminton all dropped from the Games, Singapore's medal tally could take a hit. At Birmingham 2022, Team Singapore's 66-strong contingent brought home 12 medals, including 4 gold. 3 of those came from table tennis, while a 4th, a historic victory in the badminton mixed doubles event.
0: And still to come, approved fosterers can soon keep more cats under new rules, but some groups fear it could slow emergency rescues. From a rooftop gym to dedicated music studios, what residents can expect from Joo Chiat's new community club up next.
2: The world has entered a new energy race, and nations are scrambling to secure the fuel to power it.
3: Uranium is really the crux of nuclear energy.
4: Global demand for uranium is expected to double between now and 2040.
2: As the race for uranium accelerates, countries are seeking new alternatives.
5: The thorium project in China is the very first thorium reactor to enter the experimental stage.
2: Meanwhile, a pursuit to unlock energy from the same reaction that powers the sun, nuclear fusion.
6: Did I just see a fusion reaction take place?
2: And what if nuclear's next fuel source is not even on Earth?
7: The amount of helium-3 in the moon is massive. We are looking at millions of tons.
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36: 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Nubuli yung anak mo sa eskwela.
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0: A approved cat fosterers will soon be allowed to keep up to 6 cats in some types of public flats, and there is more than the usual limit of 2 for cat owners. Fosterers staying in private property can care for up to 10. A new 2-year pilot scheme by the Animal and Veterinary Service recognizes the role fosterers play in safeguarding animal health and encouraging rehoming. Chloe Teo reports.
8: These little ones are looking for their forever homes. Until then, they are in the care of groups like Looney, a network of volunteer fosterers who give rescued cats a safe place to recover and wait for adoption. They say the new guidance gives them clarity.
9: I think a lot of our fosterers were also in limbo because since we all are were at our limits, whether it's 2 cats or 3 cats or even more than that, a lot of us were asking, okay, now what happens to the fosterers? You know, so now it's really good that AVS has actually created this framework specifically for fosterers so that we can understand our limits in terms of how many cats and kittens we can take in.
8: Authorities say the limits take into consideration a recent survey. It shows more than 8 in 10 fosterers care for up to 6 cats at any one time, and some 7 in 10 fosterers live in public housing. Still, some groups say the limits will make it harder for them to respond in emergencies.
10: For example, you have a warding case. We have hoarder houses where we have over 40 cats inside. Then you would need to... You can't say, okay, temporarily I take 20 cats just to tie us over. We need to find so many people to foster all these cats before we can even begin to rescue. That will really, really slow down our rescue.
9: The immediate impact will be that fosterers may start having to close their doors. And this is a very difficult situation because rescue is quite dynamic. You can't really predict, you know, the number of cats that need help in a particular situation, the urgency of certain situations. So if you force them to close their doors, then essentially you're leaving those cats in either the undesirable state or somebody else has to mop up the damage.
8: The pilot falls under the nation's cat management framework. It aims to promote responsible pet ownership through measures such as mandatory cat licensing and microchipping. At a community event, Minister of State for National Development Alvin Tan says some 66,000 pet cats have been licensed since the framework was introduced 2 years ago.
11: Currently, about 7 out of 10 pet cats in Singapore are licensed. But that also means that 3 out of 10 are unlicensed. So if you have a cat that belongs to that remaining 30%, please listen carefully. We've given a lot of time. We've provided a 2-year transition period for you to license your pet cats for free. That transition period ends next month.
8: Owners who have more than the permitted limit will be allowed to keep their cats as long as they license them by 31st August.
0: Mediacorp Tamil News and Current Affairs co-organised a dinner marking 20 years of the Civilians Association bringing families together. Some 400 people gathered for an evening of live music, dance performances and entertainment by local artists. At the event, Minister in Prime Minister's Office, Indrani Raja, says strong families are the foundation of strong communities.
12: Events like this are very important, especially in today's context where family is really central, right, to what we are as a society. And having events like this done by the community provide safe spaces, neutral spaces for families to come, have family time, family bonding.
0: A new Joo Chiat Community Club is expected to open in 2030. Its focus on both sports and arts will enhance with the advice from Olympic champion Joseph Schooling and cultural medallion recipient Jeremy Monterio. An advisory council of residents will also help shape the club's future programs. Some 1,200 residents saw a preview of the new site in Siglap today. The 4-storey building will have nearly 4 times the space of the current community club. Residents will get priority access to sports facilities, including a rooftop gym and basketball court. Apart from dedicated music and dance studios, the club will also open with exhibitions by celebrated artists who live in Joo Chiat. Retail and F&B offerings will complement eateries nearby.
13: We want this to be something that is in the neighbourhood. Because again, we go back to our principle. It's by people, for our people. And so it's important that it's something that you can go and attend in your shorts, go across the road, have your makan, come back, take part in sports facilities, or attend a concert.
1: There should be a mindset shift in terms of always thinking that the community centre is for the elderly or the retirees, but actually it should be a space for all people of all, residents of all ages. It's pretty much the heart of the neighbourhood where everybody can come together to do activities, to volunteer or even to mentor each other.
0: And that's Singapore Tonight. Don't forget headlines anytime at cna.asia, plus we're on Facebook and YouTube. Good night.

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6: 每个人都讲我的鸡饭是最好吃的。
7: My ayam penyet is special. The customer feedback is very good.
8: I want to bring it down to the next generation so that this hawker trade will not die off.
9: I've been wasted 20 years inside.
10: For hawker, people don't judge. You come and buy food, you also won't ask me whether I'm an ex-convict or not.
11: I'm very grateful Madam Haja teach me this sambal. Then I feel like, I don't know, someone trusted me.
12: 没有人这样炒东西的，再怎么炒，你都没有动到底的。来，拿下来，不是这样的。
11: Today haven't finished frying, around 150 kg, a lot. Not okay, I came here to train, I not come here to work.
13: Today we are here to judge this new hawker's skill.

0: What would you do if it was your last day?
1: I got something for you guys.
2: I've seen so many family members who are overwhelmed. I wouldn't want that to happen to my family.
1: Lots of preparation, but for my children, it'll be a memory for them.
2: There's a lot of resentment.
3: I feel that you don't like me.
0: So I always grow up to have that image.
1: I've learned to just speak up, don't wait.
0: This is my last day.

0: I'm Hui Min. I'm a choir conductor. I'm a singer. I'm happily married with two boys. I've been conducting choirs for about 16 years. I have represented Singapore internationally, and I dedicate my life to music making and music education. On my last day, the first thing I want to do is visit this auntie that's here dear to me. She is Siu Ling auntie. So she has seen me growing up since I was 4 or 5 years old, together with her daughter, Cynthia. I met Auntie Siu Ling and Cynthia in church. So last time I saw Siu Ling auntie was about a few years ago, and I bumped into her in church. And she was very lively, very energetic.
1: Mommy, you can't say no now.
2: Siu Ling auntie.
1: 睁开眼睛哦，你看，这是谁？Siu Ling auntie
0: was down with stroke for a few years. Previously, I wanted to visit her, but I was unwell. My music lesson, my music journey started because of her. Siu Ling auntie, 我来看你了，苏慧敏。要跟你说，谢谢你，我小时候这么疼我，然后还送我去练钢琴。 如果你没有带我去的话，可能我没有机会练钢琴。我跟你说一声谢谢，我弹钢琴给你听好吗？ I record as a child, the song Amazing Grace was frequently sung in church. And I remembered Aunt Siu Ling auntie singing it. So from a young age, I loved to sing, but I didn't know my own potential. And she was one of the first adults that spotted that in me and went to my mom and asked her if I would like to learn piano formally. And my mom agreed. That's when she offered and sent me for a lesson every Saturday, picking me up from my house, Toa Payoh, sending me to Bedok, and paid for the first 2 years of my piano lessons. I'm really very glad to see Siu Ling auntie today. And during difficult times, I spent a lot of time at her home. So I'm really grateful towards her and really love her in the way that how she loved me.
3: And on behalf of my mom, thank you for saying thank you to her. It means a lot. I don't think she ever expected you to say thank you to her.
0: I'm actually very grateful because I think other people didn't see it in me. Because, you know, Sunday school teachers coming up to me, tell me, say, you grew up, become an alien. But people in church, they saw more. And that, you know, helped me break out of what I was experiencing at home. So as I was growing up, my family wasn't well-to-do. We live in a 3-room flat. My mom was a seamstress. My dad, although he's a cook, but I don't really see him at home. Whenever they were home, it's always a lot of tension. They were fighting all the time. I recall there were loan sharks coming to my place as a child growing up. So after the divorce, slowly, I think I start to resent my mom as I was growing up into my adult years. Because I felt like probably she had a lot of hurt, but it wasn't resolved. So I became like the collateral damage. So each time she wasn't happy or what, and I will get the lashing, be it verbal or physical. And now I would want to close the chapter with my mom. A lot of things has been built up or chucked aside for so many years. I think it's time to have a heart-to-heart talk and something that is very honest, which I've never done before.
4: So basically, this house is quite some time already. So kita nak kena do a proper one. So we will start from the master room. I'm Rahman, I'm 44 years old and I work as a trauma cleaner in Singapore. trauma cleaning is the cleanup of bodily fluids that comes from a decomposed body. So we started since 2016 till now. So I think almost 10 years. It changed a lot in me because we will always face death. We take things for granted. We think that, you know, death can wait. But death will never wait for you. You know, when your time is up, it's up. Right now, I'm decluttering my storeroom lah. So why I want to declutter on my last day is because some people find it very difficult to let go because these are memories that are worth keeping. So it's a process whereby I'm preparing myself to let go those attachments that resonate with me emotionally. So as a trauma cleaner, I've seen so many family members who are overwhelmed having the task to remove the personal belonging of the deceased. So for me, I wouldn't want that to happen. I just want, you know, to declutter myself so my family will not have the painful task of removing my personal item. That is me when I'm young and reckless. Still good looking, huh? There are some items that I just have to let go, like my clothing, but there are some things that I wouldn't want to let go, like my pictures of me so that my kids can always remember me. Growing up, I have 6 siblings, including myself, so our needs are always met, but my wants, I'm not able to have it. When I was in secondary school, I start to compare, you know, how come this family can have this, how come my family cannot have this, so somehow it make me feel like very vulnerable. So it kind of built a grudge against my dad especially. He's not able to give me what I really want, you know, like a motorbike. I want a scrambler, but he buy me a chopper. He want me to be safe. But to me, I just want to be part of the group. So that's how the resentment actually grew. Like I felt that my dad don't understand me. I do have my regrets. I'm the most mischievous in my family. I always tend to break my parents' heart. I didn't even complete my studies. So I think one conversation that I would really love to have with would be my father, because I feel that we kind of have a love-hate relationship.
0: This is my mom's place. This used to be my bedroom, and then subsequently it got converted into the music room. This is where I spend my time. It's also my room of escape. My childhood, anything before 8, I'm really happy. But after that, mum fell sick. My parents separated, I was going through a divorce. After the divorce, things got a bit sour between myself and my mum, and things can get a little bit heated up. So if it's my last day, I don't want to have any regrets. I want to have a conversation with my mom.
2: Every day, I wake up.
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6: C'est un peu le mal du siècle et le paradoxe de notre monde hyper connecté. 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
9: The first thing in the morning as Asia wakes up to a new day. Get up to speed with major events shaping lives in the region and other parts of the world.
10: Putting things in perspective with eye-opening reports and expert analysis as a new era of global politics breeds power struggles and shifting alliances.
9: We get to the heart of the matter and take stock of the issues you're invested in with on-the-ground reports and wall-to-wall coverage. Viewing it all from a regional lens because we put Asia first.
8: The world has entered a new energy race, and nations are scrambling to secure the fuel to power it.
11: Uranium is really the crux of nuclear energy.
12: Global demand for uranium is expected to double between now and 2040.
8: As the race for uranium accelerates, countries are seeking new alternatives.
13: The thorium project in China is the very first thorium reactor to enter the experimental stage.
8: Meanwhile, a pursuit to unlock energy from the same reaction that powers the sun, nuclear fusion.
14: Did I just see a fusion reaction take place?
8: And what if nuclear's next fuel source is not even on Earth?
15: The amount of helium-3 in the moon is massive. We are looking at millions of tons.
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8: The nuclear option, Monday and Tuesday on CNA.

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6: ？I think that's the first time my mom hear how I feel about what she said in the past and what I was going through.
5: 我是妈妈错了，原谅我。
6: It's just a sense of relief that I've let go of a huge burden that I've been carrying with me all these years.
7: So on my last day, why I want to have a conversation with my dad, right, is because we both have very high egos. Okay, we disagree in so many things. There's a lot of resentment. So I really hope with this conversation, right, I'm able to let out all my unhappiness and for him to truly understand how I truly feel. I've been doing trauma cleaning. Throughout these past few years, I realized there are a lot of regrets. Regret not calling you, regret not opening up. If this is going to be my last day, if I know, then this is the very thing that I want to do, to have a heart-to-heart talk with you. Throughout the entire of my life, I feel that you don't like me. Among my siblings, I feel that you favor them over me. But what I fail to see is that you being harsh, you actually really care for me.
8: Yeah, as you know that, you know, until today, you still hate me. I don't know, maybe because of the history, but I can feel it. To be honest with you, I really feel it. And sometimes I cry. I cried to myself, why? You hate me so much.
7: I was truly shocked. I didn't expect him to break down.
8: But the days that I really scolded you, I shouted at you, it's not that I don't love you. I want you to be, a good son. I want you to be happy with your family.
7: Aman nak cakap, I'm very sorry lah for all the mistakes that I've made, the many disappointments that I've given to you. I'm very, very sorry lah for everything. Oh yeah.
8: Alhamdulillah. What I can say is just Alhamdulillah, you know.
9: My snowboard looks like sausage. Sausage, right?
10: Agreed. Okay. Some skis and ski boots, I think that would be good enough.
2: Physical activities like skateboard. I'm not a shortage in our family, but sitting down and creating a craft is like a first time. Oh, that's nice. Ladybug, that's really nice. So on the last day, I want to do something special. And I thought it would be really meaningful that we can create a family photo frame as a gift to them that they can

0: into the memory box.
1: Yeah, nice.
0: Perfect. So in 2023, end October, I felt like a muscle ache. So I decided to go for a scan. And the call came in. So I was diagnosed with breast cancer in early November 2023. When I got diagnosed, Martin was only 6 and Caleb was 4. I think they might not understand the full altitude of it. I thought everything was good after I'd gone through chemo and everything. But in 2025, April, I had a recurrence. So the cancer came back and we found a small dot on my sternum. It hit me really hard. It's like, am I going to die? That's when also I started making memory box for my children. I got something for you guys. One for Martin and one for Caleb. Okay, Mummy, open up. Mummy has put together photos of us inside the box. So you see, these are memories that we have together. See, when you were a baby. Now I realized that, you know, we have so many digital photos, but I didn't really print out anything for them. I've not written messages for them.
2: And then behind each photo, Mummy actually left a message for you all. See, the moment you were born, you were small but strong.
3: So today, we have made something very special and I want to put it into our box of memory.
0: I hope they remember that our family will always stay together, and by doing the photo frame, it will remind them that we spend time as a family doing what they love. So today, if it's my last day, I would hand it to them so that they can remember, you know, Mummy has gone through so much with me, and they can add on their own memories in the box in the future.
4: Hi, good afternoon. Hello. So I would like to actually take this opportunity to invite you and your family, right?
5: Yeah.
4: You come over to my house for this small gathering with neighbours.
6: The one who can actually help you when you are really in need is your neighbours, because they are the nearest to you. So on my last day, I want to invite my neighbours over, bringing back the kampung spirit for us to know our neighbours better. If let's say I'm not around, right, they are there to actually help my families.
4: As a trauma healer, right, I have seen cases of unattended death. I believe it can be prevented if there's an intervention from the neighbours, because neighbours are there the closest with us. The neighbours will be there to actually to seek assistance for us. So one thing I see is that we have this lack of kampung spirit, I would say. So that's why I want to get to know my neighbours better. This is my son, second eldest, Dawis. This is Uncle Dave. He's staying beside Uncle Kai.
5: That's really a great initiative. Definitely something that we want to promote across the whole community.
4: I was quite touched because we invited them very last minute and they're able to come over. So we reinforced the kampung spirit. If let's say today is my last day, right? At least I'm very assured that my neighbours are there to look after my family.
7: My mom has dementia.
8: If I turn around and my mom wasn't there, I would probably panic.
7: Every month in Singapore, two people with dementia go missing. So I'm heading to Japan.
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7: How can we keep our loved ones safe without locking them away? 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

0: Why I decided to choose my last day here at the beach is because before I close my eyes, I want to see each and every one of my children smile. At least I remember their joy and laughter. Okay, 1, 2, 3, blow. Okay. Careful, careful. Before I start doing trauma cleaning, I felt that I neglected my family, especially my children. I missed all their milestone of growing up, you know, because I was busy chasing the money. That would be one of my regrets. I really hope when they grow up, they will be like this, very close.
1: The bond is there, very close.
0: What I want my family to do, right, is I want them to always be there for each other, to always maintain this closeness as a family.
2: When I first started the show, it's about me doing the decluttering. I'm trying to let go. I learned that it's not really good for us to hold grudges. It leads us to endless anger, misunderstood. Now, after everything settled, I'm having the time of my life with my loved ones. It's very fulfilling, it's very peaceful.

0: For me, conducting my choir, teaching my choir has been my love and my one and only job. When I'm teaching my students is they're performing. So as a choir conductor, my back is facing the audience and not really see me like performing for them. So the last thing on my bucket list is to make music with people I love, for people I love, and I want to have a concert.
1: Hi, good evening everybody. I'm really happy to see all of you. So today is actually a part of a documentary that actually asks me a very simple but yet powerful question, which is, if today were your last day, what would you choose to do? I would like to spend it making music with people I love, for the people I love.

I wrote a Mandarin song, 我们在一起. The lyrics just talk about, if you're afraid, don't be afraid. We'll be there, I got your back, because we are together. I want to perform with my children, especially for my younger boy. He has never performed with us. And it will be the first time the family performing together. It will be a memory for them. After going through

This whole process, I've learned to just speak up when I need to, don't wait. For my children, it'll be a memory for them to look back when they are older. It is a good way for me to end my 24 hours, especially end it with music making.

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15: 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Nubuli yung anak mo sa eskwela.
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0: The world has entered a new energy race, and nations are scrambling to secure the fuel to power it.
1: Uranium is really the crux of nuclear energy.
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0: As the race for uranium accelerates, countries are seeking new alternatives.
3: The thorium project in China is the very first thorium reactor to enter the experimental stage.
0: Meanwhile, a pursuit to unlock energy from the same reaction that powers the sun, nuclear fusion.
4: Did I just see a fusion reaction take place?
0: And what if nuclear's next fuel source is not even on Earth?
5: The amount of helium-3 in the moon is massive. We are looking at millions of tons.
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0: The nuclear option, Monday and Tuesday on CNA.
7: On the next Asia First, 57 years since Apollo 11, the mission that saw Neil Armstrong take humanity's first steps on the moon. Now the race to the lunar surface is on once again with a whole new generation of players.
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0: shophouses are a very unique aspect of Singapore. They were very common in the early days, before I think a lot of them were demolished to make way for the higher rises in the city center. Buildings that are glass and steel are really developed well, but they kind of lack the character that you might find in a shophouse that was built 50 to 100 years ago. Having three generations of a Chinese Singaporean household kind of piled into your shophouse, living amongst like chock full of art, of different Chinese antiques, it really gives you a sense of living and breathing heritage.
1: As friends, like maybe we'll meet like at some shophouse area, take a walk, or even like admire the beauty of the facades and all that. Of course, we couldn't go in, but maybe some of the doors were slightly open. We just take a peek in and see what's going on.
2: Culture and tradition begins in your homes, and we want to translate that and bring that along with times, and not just treat it as, you know, it's just nostalgia, and then it's stuck.

I think co-living is really taking root all over the world, especially in cities that are extremely dense because the cost of living is frankly rising, and people do crave that degree of community that a co-living concept can offer.

0: We were inspired by rattan because we wanted to use material from this region to create something that's a bit more unique and also carrying a bit of the history and culture of Singapore. And the beauty of rattan is also that it's not hollow inside. So actually you can shape and bend them to any shape, they won't crack.
1: A lot of the pieces that we design or we create are stackable, modular, fit into small spaces.
0: We hope that all these things that fill up the home, right, and the stories behind them actually serve to inspire whoever who's living here.
1: Inspiration for the weaving installation that we did on one of the walkway walls as part of an ongoing piece of art, mainly to encourage the coming together of people to build something like that. So it also kind of shows how the neighborhood, also with different people coming in and going away, that they're adding to the richness of Balestier as a neighborhood.
0: We found these shophouses so inspiring also because Pam's dad, he's an artist, and he does really wonderful pieces that are inspired by all these shophouse facades.
1: He was intrigued by the tiles, the patterns, the windows, how each and every shophouse is very different from each one, depending on the family that lived there.
2: It's really my hope that we can build up the neighborhood and we can continue with the events and various programming to really be a center of a community in these old world neighborhoods.
1: Home to me is a place where memories are made. In Shanghaus, we hope that the pieces that we put here, what we did with the furniture, the photos and everything, that we would help trigger memories to be made in this space, and hopefully that they would remember this as one of the homes that they lived in.

0: This is Asia Tonight.
1: Good evening. I'm Paul Singh. Tonight's top stories. Indian police move activist Sonam Wangchuk to the hospital after his health deteriorated on the 21st day of a hunger strike. He's demanding the country's education minister resign over alleged exam paper leaks. Campaigning underway in Malaysia's Negeri Sembilan ahead of August state polls after nominations wrapped up today. Prime Minister Anwar Ibrahim's coalition fighting to hold one of its key strongholds, with 103 candidates contesting 36 seats. Iran launches fresh attacks on Gulf states. Tehran warning countries hosting US forces could face retaliation. It comes after a seventh straight night of US attacks on Iranian military sites.

0: Indian police removed prominent activist Sonam Ranchuk from a hunger strike protest. Authorities say he was taken to a hospital following medical advice and a court directive after his health deteriorated on the 21st day of his fast.
1: Honorable High Court ke adesh anusar aur health conditions aur medical advice ke anusar Shri Sonam Ranchuk ji ko यहाँ से अप्रोप्रिएट गवर्नमेंट हॉस्पिटल जो मच नीडेड मेडिकल इंटरवेंशन है उसके लिए ले जाया गया है और अंडर मेडिकल सुपरविजन.
0: But Mr. Ranchuk's supporters claim he was forcibly removed from the protest site. The 59-year-old has been fasting since late last month in solidarity with the viral youth movement called Cockroach Janta Party. They are demanding the resignation of the country's education minister over alleged irregularities in medical entrance examinations.
2: मैं अनशन पर बैठा हूं, मैं सभी लोगों से अपील करता हूं, सारे लोग जंतर मंतर आ जाइए.
0: Party founder Abhijit Dibka calling for nationwide protest despite a heavier police and paramilitary presence at the protest site.
2: The resolve and the movement will only get stronger from here because Sonam sir wanted us to march to the parliament and we are going to march to the parliament.
0: Neha Punia is tracking the latest developments with CNA and she joins us live from New Delhi. And Neha, what is the latest on Mr. Ranchuk's condition?
3: Well, Mr. Ranchuk has now spent the entire day at a government hospital very close to where he had been sitting in protest, you know, holding that 20-day fast. It was on his 21st day when Delhi police teams, along with paramilitary forces, came to that public protest site and took him away against his wishes. His family says doctors have just released a health bulletin a little while ago, and they're saying that he's stable. He's showing no major signs of distress, but there are signs of dehydration, and they've advised him to get medical treatment for that, as they're worried his health could deteriorate further, given the sort of stress his body has been under because he's been fasting now for several weeks. But doctors say he's rejected any kind of medical intervention and that they're trying to counsel him to reconsider. His wife, who's also been at the hospital all day long, she's been speaking to the media, and she's now demanding that he be released immediately. She says his family wants to transfer him to a hospital of their choosing. She's called into question the way blood tests have been conducted. She's saying their results seem suspicious. There's lack of transparency. And she's alleging that the Delhi High Court order that the Delhi police is citing as the reason for which Sonam Ranchuk was removed from that protest site did not at any point suggest that he be hospitalized. So there is, you know, that controversy that's brewing about the circumstances under which he was removed. His family says he's continuing to fast inside hospital, and now we've seen a response from civil society as well. Many protests and solidarity marches planned in Mr. Ranchuk's support, including one in Bengaluru on Sunday.
0: Now, how has protesters responded to this, as we know that they remain resolute in the face of today's developments?
3: You know, as you heard from Abhijit Dibke, there is anger, and many have called this overreach by the government, even though the BJP has said that the police acted by showing empathy because this would help, they say, save Mr. Ranchuk's life. But we have seen, in response to what happened, those dramatic scenes unfolding on Saturday morning, the number of protesters at that site have swelled. Abhijit Dibke is saying that he's now on an indefinite hunger strike. We also saw earlier in the day he was the victim of a ink attack when someone hurled ink on him when he was speaking to protesters at that site. You know, opposition leaders have now started speaking out in support of the movement as well. Many criticizing the government. You know, the Delhi police reports to the Home Ministry, which is run by Amit Shah, he's Mr. Modi's right-hand man, saying that this was an attempt to stifle dissent. And instead of sending a representative of the government to speak to protesters, the government sent in a police force, and they've criticized that as saying that was overreach and a peaceful protest should be allowed. Mr. Wangchuk's wife has also said that planned protest to parliament on Monday, when the parliament session will resume, will go ahead. And, political parties, Abhijit Dibke, they've all urged students and supporters to show up in huge numbers.
0: Well, thanks for that update, Neha. Neha Punia covering this story for CNA live from New Delhi. Campaigning is underway in the Malaysian state of Negeri Sembilan after a crowded nomination day set the stage for a high-stakes election. A total of 103 candidates are contesting 36 seats, with Prime Minister Anwar Ibrahim's Pakatan Harapan coalition under pressure to retain one of its key strongholds after its disappointing performance in the recent Johor state election. CNA's Melissa Goh files this report.
4: It's a sea of blue and red outside the nomination centre in Port Dickson. Incumbent Chief Minister Aminuddin Harun was among the first to arrive to file his nomination papers. It's a three-cornered fight in Lenggi State constituency, and he's facing off former exco from Barisan Nasional, Muhammad Faizal Ramli, and Bersatu candidate Zamri Muhammad Said. Fondly known as Tok Min, he's thankful that he doesn't need to fight Barisan Nasional candidate alone. Bersatu is joining the race last minute in a move that could split the crucial Malay votes and make it harder for BN to oust PH-led state government.
5: With re-qualified, our chance is more better.
6: Mm. Were you surprised by Bersatu suddenly joining,
5: yes,
6: coming into the fray?
5: Yeah, thank you very much.
7: No. We are not helping anyone. Mm. Yeah, we are not happy. We stand up for our Bersatu.
6: To provide an alternative.
8: You are going against the heavyweight. You are now defending your seat, no?
9: Yeah. It's okay. Macam I cakap dengan you tadi, it's a democracy country, so everybody boleh masuk.
6: You welcome the competition.
9: Even though you pun boleh masuk.
6: You welcome the competition lah.
9: Yeah, it's very good.
4: Over 100 candidates from 7 parties are vying for 36 state seats. There are 11 straight fights, 21 three-cornered race, 2 four-cornered and 2 five-cornered fights in the state election. BN has entered into a tactical arrangement with opposition Perikatan Nasional before nomination to try reduce the number of multi-cornered fights in Negeri Sembilan in a bid to consolidate Malay votes.
10: Dia bukan macam dulu 4 orang, dia rantau sampai 5 orang kan. Jadi tahun ni kali ini senang satu lawan satu, jadi taklah orang kata bila kempen tu tak kawan kabut sangat. Ya?
4: Mohamed Hassan, who's a foreign minister, is defending his home turf in Negeri Sembilan, and so is Secretary General of Democratic Action Party, Anthony Look. There are about 890,000 registered voters in Negeri Sembilan. Almost half are below the age of 40.
8: Now it's round two, and the stakes have just gotten higher for Pakatan Harapan to defend Negeri Sembilan from being engulfed by the blue tide. Now, for Barisan Nasional is hoping to continue with the winning streak with the help of the opposition Perikatan Nasional. Now, for Bersatu, meanwhile, is going solo and is hoping to be the kingmaker. All this as the 2 weeks campaigning heats up across Negeri Sembilan. It's going to be emotionally charged and fiercely fought. Melissa Goh, CNA, Port Dickson, Malaysia.
0: And still to come, rescue crews racing against time after a deadly landslide buried homes in southwest China and killed 8 people. Dozens remain missing.
11: C'est un peu le mal du siècle et le paradoxe de notre monde hyper connecté. Les interactions sociales, les rapports humains diminuent.
12: Denn Einsamkeit ist auch bei uns ein immer größer werdendes Problem.
13: Dear Tomorrow, Sunday on CNA. The first thing in the morning as Asia wakes up to a new day. Get up to speed with major events shaping lives in the region and other parts of the world.
14: Putting things in perspective with eye-opening reports and expert analysis as a new era of global politics breeds power struggles and shifting alliances.
13: We get to the heart of the matter and take stock of the issues you're invested in with on-the-ground reports and wall-to-wall coverage. Viewing it all from a regional lens because we put Asia first.
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0: China's financial hub, Shanghai, is positioning itself to be the epicenter for global AI exchanges. More than 24 countries signed an agreement on Thursday to set up the World AI Cooperation Organization, or WIKO, in the city.
1: 积极支持世界人工智能合作组织等国际性平台在互运营、深化模型、数据、人才等领域的国际交流合作，推动构建平权、互信、多元共赢的全球人工智能开放生态。
0: The Shanghai mayor was speaking at the Forum on AI Governance at the World AI Conference today. China's foreign ministry says high-level representation from about 80 countries and international organizations attended the meeting. They include those from the UN and the 29 founding countries of WIKO. Countries who did not sign the founding agreement were also present, including the UK, France, Germany, and Australia. Countries in the Middle East under fire as Iran launches fresh strikes on states hosting U.S. military assets after Washington concluded a seventh consecutive night of strikes on Tehran. Kuwait has accused Iran of targeting civilian sites and vital infrastructure after reporting attacks on the second power and water plant, as well as an oil facility. Its state oil firm says the affected site has been evacuated and the injured have received medical care. Bahrain's army, meantime, says its air defenses have intercepted a wave of Iranian strikes after Tehran said it targeted an airbase used by the U.S. Jordan says that it has shot down 10 Iranian missiles with no casualties or damage reported. Iran has warned that it may resume full-scale offensive operations if American strikes persist in the coming days. The U.S. Central Command says it has hit several targets aimed at degrading Iranian military and maritime capabilities during a recent wave of strikes. Reports say the strikes appear to be aimed at cutting off Iran's main port of Bandar Abbas. Iran acknowledged for the first time attacks on its power infrastructure. The country's energy ministry urged people to reduce electricity use and limit air conditioning as the power grid comes under strain amid soaring temperatures. Iranian authorities say at least 46 people have been killed and more than 400 injured in recent U.S. strikes. Rescue efforts underway in China's southwestern city of Chongqing, where more than 30 people remain missing after a deadly landslide. 8 people were killed. Rescuers using excavators to comb through the rubble in Peng Shui County, where the landslide buried several residential buildings. 10 people have been rescued and sent to hospital. The operation to find survivors has been slowed by persistent rain, unstable ground, and the risk of another landslide. The rain-triggered slide sent massive amounts of rock and soil cascading down a mountainside near the Wujiang River, engulfing homes below. Chinese President Xi Jinping has ordered an all-out search for survivors and called for an investigation into the cause of the disaster. A relief fund of $4 million has also been allocated to help restore damaged infrastructure and public services. At least 4 people have been killed after a flash flood swept through a mountainous village in northern Vietnam. 4 others remain missing. The flood struck Mong Tan village in Lai Chau province early on Friday after days of heavy rain across the region. The disaster left 7 people injured. Landslides and flash floods from earlier this week have also damaged roads, power grids and hundreds of homes. Red mud and floodwaters covered the village with rocks and logs piled along the damaged road. Authorities have deployed 500 rescuers to search for those still missing and evacuate residents. Forecasters say parts of northern Vietnam could receive up to 250 millimeters of rain today, increasing the risk of further flash floods and landslides. And still to come.
2: Now you see a lot of positive things. Great fans, good arriving, welcoming people.
0: How America's hosting of the World Cup is changing global perception of the U.S.
3: The world has entered a new energy race, and nations are scrambling to secure the fuel to power it.
4: Uranium is really the crux of nuclear energy.
5: Global demand for uranium is expected to double between now and 2040.
3: As the race for uranium accelerates, countries are seeking new alternatives.
6: The thorium project in China is the very first thorium reactor to enter the experimental stage.
3: Meanwhile, a pursuit to unlock energy from the same reaction that powers the sun, nuclear fusion.
7: Did I just see a fusion reaction take place?
3: And what if nuclear's next fuel source is not even on Earth?
8: The amount of helium-3 in the moon is massive. We are looking at millions of tons.
9: It's the ultimate unlimited fuel for clean energy.
3: The nuclear option, Monday and Tuesday on CNA.
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0: Fifty-three athletes across seven sports will be flying Singapore's flag high at a heavily pared-down Commonwealth Games in Scotland from 23rd July. The quadrennial games will feature just 10 sports and just six para-sports this time round, as organisers look to host a leaner, more budget-friendly event. With Singapore traditional medal mines like table tennis and badminton among the sports exed, CNA's Alif Amshar looks at the nation's best medal chances.
15: Leading the charge for Team Singapore in Glasgow is sprint queen Shanti Pereira. A semi-finalist in the 100-metre and 200-metre events the last time out, she'll be looking to improve on that performance in her paired events. But she'll face tough competition from track and field powerhouses like Nigeria and Jamaica in a crowded mix. In the pool, swim stars Tiong Zhen Wei and Gan Ching Hui are some local names to look out for, and surely among the country's best bets for a medal. In 2022, Tiong claimed silver in the men's 50-metre butterfly, while Gan has proven in recent years she's developing into one of the best long-distance swimmers in the world. Singapore swimmers will face world-class competition from the likes of Australia, England and Canada. Team Singapore will also take part in five other sports like bowls, gymnastics, and for the first time at the Games, 3-on-3 basketball. But with traditional medal mines like shooting, table tennis, and badminton all dropped from the Games, Singapore's medal tally could take a hit. At Birmingham 2022, Team Singapore's 66-strong contingent brought home 12 medals, including four gold. Three of those came from table tennis, while a fourth, a historic victory in the badminton mixed doubles event.
0: The US has been winning over World Cup fans with barbecue, giant gas stations and warm hospitality. But while the tournament may have boosted America's image, experts say political controversies could undo those soft power gains. Mitch McCann filed this report for CNA from New York.
16: For the past 5.5 weeks, the World Cup has delivered moments of pure joy. But chasing one of sport's biggest prizes often ends in heartbreak too. Outcomes on the pitch have divided fans, but off it, many are getting their first taste of America, from Texas barbecue and ranch dressing to the cult favourite Buc-ee's, and leaving with a positive impression of American hospitality.
2: Let us know in the comments if you guys agree.
16: Football fan Rock Neve is from the Netherlands.
2: Before the World Cup, we saw a lot of negative news about scumming in the country, the people in the country, but I feel like the whole World Cup is like a good propaganda for the United States, because you see a lot of positive things. Great fans, good arriving, welcoming people.
16: Kunal Dutt travelled from Poland.
17: I love the people here. So, like, I'm from India, and we also have a lot of small talk culture. We talk to everyone. Tuk-tuk drivers, bus drivers, cleaners, businessmen. We just talk, right? And I find it similar in US. So people talk a lot to each other, at least hello, hi.
16: Last month, Pew Research published a survey across 36 countries, which found a median of 57% held an unfavourable view of the United States.
18: The question is, can the FIFA World Cup change the way people feel about the US?
16: At New York University, Gina Antoniello studies the link between major sporting events and politics. She believes the World Cup scored a soft power win at the city level, where fan experiences often contradict political narratives.
19: That's the real soft power. It's going home and taking away that experience where you're a little bit more human and you're a little bit more understanding of those cultural nuances, maybe experiences that you haven't had before. So that all can happen at the city level while maybe feeling some exclusion or alienation at the state level.
16: That sense of exclusion began before the World Cup. Some fans couldn't get visas. Iran's team had to stay in Mexico between matches, and international fans were angered when President Trump appeared to intervene to lift the suspension of an American player.
19: So I think there's a paradox. Both can exist at the same time. You can be welcomed into a city. You can feel the traditions and the sense of humanity and really get a feel for how different and how cool American culture can be city to city, while still feeling the exclusion perceived exclusion at the state or country level because of politics and because of these stories that have resonated and have transcended around visas and political interference.
16: This World Cup has provided a welcome counterpoint to the headlines surrounding America, from wars and trade tariffs to immigration crackdowns. The question now is whether the US can carry that momentum into lasting soft power long after the final whistle. For CNA, I'm Mitch McCann in New York.
0: And you can catch the World Cup finals with Singapore's national media network MediaCorp. The final between Argentina and Spain will be played at 3 a.m. on Monday, Singapore time. Curated highlights are also available on MeWatch and MediaCorp Sports YouTube channel, TikTok, and other digital platforms. India has successfully launched its first privately built orbital rocket, marking a major milestone for the country's growing commercial space industry.
20: 3, 2, 1, 0.
21: And we have liftoff!
0: The Vikram 1 rocket, developed by Skyroot Aerospace, lifted off the Satish Dhawan Space Center in Sriharikota today. It successfully placed its payload into a 450-kilometer orbit about 15 minutes later. The mission is meant to prove the rocket's technology for future commercial launches. It makes India only the third nation to achieve the feat through private enterprise.
22: This is a historic moment, not just for Skyroot, for India, and also entire global space sector. In the first attempt reaching orbit, I never thought it was possible, and Skyroot team made it possible. Big shout out to this phenomenal team which made it happen. And in fact, this launch was nothing short of a suspense movie.
0: Prime Minister Narendra Modi called it a defining moment in India's space journey. The country opened its space sector to private companies in 2020. It is now home to more than 400 space startups, and it seeks a larger share of the global space economy. And that's Asia Tonight. Don't forget headlines anytime at cna.asia. Plus, you're on Facebook and YouTube. Good night.
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0: Right. I should change.
1: You think?
0: Give me a second.

0: Hira Mandi was the most infamous street in the walled city of Lahore. It was the center of action in the capital city of the Mughals. It offered all the pleasures of the royal court life, food, music, and dance. These delights nearly disappeared during the 80s under a strictly dictatorial regime. Today, the lights and glamour are making a comeback. The street is beginning to find its old identity as Shahi Mohalla. To you and me, that is the Royal Neighborhood.
1: We're
2: not in Thailand, it's a rickshaw.
1: Same, same.
3: If I'm talking about the history about 400 years ago, the Hira Mandi was not exist. It was considered the Shahi Mohalla. Shahi Mohalla actually belongs to the Mughal Emperor Akbar. He designed the walled city of Lahore and established a rich city inside the walled city that we are sitting right now.
0: Hira Mandi was once home to the city's best musicians and dancers. It was their playground. And so, consequently, instrument makers and craftsmen like the Gungru makers began to move their shops into the street. In fact, at one point, there were over 100 music shops side by side over here, creating Pakistan's oldest and biggest music market.
1: So you are the famous Gungru maker of this town?
4: Ji.
1: Ah. And you make everything from scratch?
4: Yes, all the things I am preparing, A to Z.
1: Oh, A to Z?
4: Yes.
1: Okay. What kind of dances use this gungurus?
4: Yes, Kathak, Punjabi, Bengali, all these gungurus are dance. All the gungurus are dancing, and they are dancing. Now, everything is a number.
1: So it's softer on the leg?
4: It's soft.
1: What material is this made of?
4: ये तांबा है। इसमें लोहे की गोली होती है जो छनकार करती है।
1: And they place a tiny little ball in there that creates the sound. How many of these bells are in one?
4: So,
1: 100.
4: Yeah.
1: In one.
4: हाँ। मैं इससे प्यार करता हूँ और प्यार से मैं ये बनाता हूँ, शौक से कि यार ये काम बनना चाहिए और मैं अपने बच्चों को भी ज़्यादा प्यार से करता हूँ।
1: For your elegant piece of work, how much is one pair of gungurus?
4: Its price is 16,000 rupees.
0: For the mathematically challenged folks out there, that's 57 US dollars.
1: Oh,
4: yeah, I'm going to gift kar rahe.
1: That's for me. Really?
4: See.
0: With my wonderful gift, I grit my teeth knowing full well what's coming next.
3: If I'm talking about the actual name, before the Kathak, for the local performers, we call them the Mujra. And Mujra is a very sophisticated way to the dance.
5: 1, 2, 3, 4, 5, 6, 7, 8. 1, 2, 3, 4, 5, 6, 7, niche. 1, 2, 3, 4.
1: So, 5, 6, I got my gungurus. Now I have to test them out. How, you may ask? If you think I'm going to get my dance on, you're absolutely right. If you're not a fan of comedy, this is the part you look away.
5: 5, 6, 7, 8.
1: Okay. Okay. Middle.
5: Yes.
1: 1, 2, 3, 4.
5: 1, 2, 3, 4. 1, 2, 3.
1: Oh no, I messed it up! Okay, I'll do this. 1, 2, 3, 4. How?
5: Yes. 1, 2, 3.
1: I'm terrible!
5: Just keep them up. Aap ye jagah pe round karenge.
1: I'm in the wrong direction!
5: 3, 2, 3, 4. Round. जल्दी लकी जल्दी लकी जल्दी चाबाज
1: Oh my god, you guys are amazing. That was really exhausting. How long have you been teaching Kathak?
5: तकरीबन मुझे हो गए हैं कोई 20 साल हो गए.
1: Wow, it's a very long time.
5: Yes.
1: Were you born into the art?
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1: Can you tell me about the history of Kathak?
5: History इसकी ये है कि जब महाराजा राजा साहब कोई खुशी में आते थे तो लोगों को बुलाते थे अपने महलों में, तो वो लोग आके कथक कला पेश करते थे. कथक एक कला है, वो इसको बयान करना, लोग स्टोरियों में इसको बयान करते थे.
0: The term Kathak comes from the Sanskrit word katha, which means story. The dance was originally a storytelling device entertaining audiences by regaling them with tales of epic conquests and tragic love stories. Kathak dancers were often celebrities in their own right, seen as talented artists instead of mere courtesans.
1: So what is the future that you want for Kathak and Hiramandi to be like?
5: ये एक दायरा है, यहाँ पे होना चाहिए कि कथक को, क्योंकि कथक निकला इन चीज़ों से, इन्हीं जगह से निकला है, तो मेरे ख्याल से ये बहुत ज़्यादा अकेडमियाँ होनी चाहिए यहाँ पे ताकि ये ज़्यादा से ज़्यादा प्रमोट हो.
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1: It was not too bad. 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

0: The world has entered a new energy race, and nations are scrambling to secure the fuel to power it.
1: Uranium is really the crux of nuclear energy.
2: Global demand for uranium is expected to double between now and 2040.
0: As the race for uranium accelerates, countries are seeking new alternatives.
3: The thorium project in China is the very first thorium reactor to enter the experimental stage.
0: Meanwhile, a pursuit to unlock energy from the same reaction that powers the sun. Nuclear fusion.
4: Did I just see a fusion reaction take place?
0: And what if nuclear's next fuel source is not even on Earth?
5: The amount of helium-3 in the moon is massive. We are looking at millions of tons.
6: It's the ultimate unlimited fuel for clean energy.
0: The nuclear option, Monday and Tuesday on CNA.

0: I got my kicks learning how to dance yesterday. Didn't do so well over there, but I swear I'm better with music.
1: Oh, okay.
2: What do you think?
3: Well, you saw me get my moves on, but let's face it, what's dancing without music?

0: Say it's your brother. Okay, look.
1: Nice to meet you. How long have you been teaching sarangi?
0: I'm teaching since 10 years. Actually, I come from 7th generation of sarangi players.
1: So you're born into a family of sarangi players?
0: Sarangi players.
1: What exactly is a sarangi?
0: It's a one-piece wood instrument with goat skin and the veins, the roda, we call roda, gut strings.
1: So it's made out of goat skin and guts. Mm. On

0: Sarangi players?
1: Yeah, it was so many Sarangi players at that time.
0: Really?
1: Yes, yeah.
0: And they were playing out in the streets? Were they?
1: No, not street, because it's a very respectable instrument. Like, it belonged to the royal family. It's expensive to hire, to listen.
0: Can you teach me?
1: Why not?
0: I think I'm your toughest student, though.
1: Yes, please.
0: He's like, bring it on.
2: I'm sitting next to a treasured sarangi musician. There's no chance I'm going to leave without at least trying my hand at this legendary instrument. As they say, no guts, no glory.
1: Oh.
0: Okay.
1: Yes.
0: Here it goes.
1: Yes. Very good, very good. Continue, continue. You're doing good. You will become a good student.
0: Oh, like this. Okay.
1: Yeah, play with Moin. Very good. And then. Very good. This is the first lesson. You complete it.
0: Thank you.
3: My honor.
0: Thank you very much. Thank you. Thank you. Thank you. The honor is mine. I think I've learned a couple of things. Let me play something for you guys.

0: My mom has dementia.
1: If I turn around and my mom wasn't there, I would probably panic.
0: Every month in Singapore, two people with dementia go missing. So I'm heading to Japan.
2: GPS の貸し出しをしてたりとか、あとは今は見守りのシールっていうのがあって。
0: How can we keep our loved ones safe without locking them away? A two-part special. 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

0: I was clearly not prepared for this weather, but that's not going to stop me from having breakfast. Some people have toast, some people have scrambled eggs, some have pancakes, but when you're in Hiramandi, you always start your day with paye.
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1: happened here.
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1: How long does it take to cook this goat trotter?
0: 4.5 ghante.
1: Oh and a half hour.
0: 4.5.
2: Okay Ghulam sir, my stomach is grumbling and I really need to eat, so I'm going to get myself a bowl and I'm going to taste this 100 year history for breakfast.
3: Spencer, you sure you want to have that?
1: Yeah. Why? Stop scaring me. I mean, it's just wheat and bread. Not weak.
3: We'll see.
4: Bread with.
2: And dig it with the bread. Dip with the soup.
0: Yes. Sweet powder.
1: In. Go yo.
0: Delicious.
1: In.
5: Wow, I was not expecting that.
6: It's really chewy, but yet really tender at the same time. It's a very unique blend of spices that so uncommon to what I usually have at home. Do you eat this often?
0: Mangi ji, subah bhi, dopahar bhi, shaam bhi. Teen din. Ab khatam ho gaya.
6: 3 times a day.
1: Wow.
0: Powerful.
1: Powerful.
5: Oh.
7: What Ghulam is referring to is the pie's infamous ability to spice things up in the bedroom.
1: That was the best breakfast I've ever had.
8: See, it's not ever had, right?
1: Oh, like how pie is this distinct. Like how pie is this distinct. Go, go, go, keep rolling. Like how pie is this. No!
9: Excellent.
1: Breakfast will never be the same again.
10: It's 1 p.m. That was lunch.
1: Tomato, tomato. Like how pie is this distinct Lahori dish. I've been told that I need to visit this very important joint. It is considered the gem of Hiramandi. It's a restaurant, but I heard it is more than that.
11: Cuckoo's Den, he was famous for different artifacts. He collected the stuff from the different parts of Lahore and affixed into the old Haveli. And now it's become a restaurant. And they started a concept of the rooftop restaurants in Pakistan.
2: Hi, Spencer.
0: Hey.
2: Come upstairs. Yeah.
1: How old is this building?
12: It's more than 200 years old.
1: No.
12: Yeah.
1: So before that, 200 years ago, what was this?
2: It used to be a colony of Hindus.
1: Right.
2: Christians,
1: uh-huh.
2: And Sikhs, they all lived together in this area, in Mughal era.
1: Okay, okay, okay. Explains the architecture, like the whole Mughal architecture, yeah, that's going on over here. So that means it was a Mughal design and then the Hindus came over,
2: yeah,
1: added their element into the,
2: yeah,
1: building.
2: Yeah.
1: And then when you guys came over in 1947,
2: yeah,
1: what did you add to this place?
2: Nothing, we've just preserved it.
1: Just preserved it?
2: Yeah. It's a mixture of all these communities.
1: What was this building used for other than a house? Was it used for anything else?
2: Log aaye the, lute pute aaye the. Jab wo yahan lute pute aaye to unke paas koi job ya karne ko kaam nahi tha. 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
1: I noticed that all along the street you have this very unique style of a narrow balcony plus these kind of architectures.
2: Is tarah tha ki jis tarah ki ye aap balconies yahan dekh rahe hain ye piche red light area mein bhi thi. 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
7: Cuckoo's Den takes up all five stories of this haveli, a traditional townhouse found in the Indian subcontinent. Now, every level has preserved its roots to the past, but the third level is slightly different. How? Well, that's the kitchen, the soul of any restaurant. It's where the traditional Lahori dishes like tandoori murgh and chicken kadai come to life.
2: This is our chef, Mr. Javed.
6: Hi, sir. Is it almost done?
7: A meal always tastes better when you've had a hand in it. So with that in mind, I decide to assist Mr. Jawed to prepare our final meal of this trip.
6: They always say the head chef needs assistance. Thank you.
4: That is all. Onion. I hate onion.
13: You sure it's a good idea?
6: Yes. Challenge accepted. Yes, sir. Leave the cooking to the pros.
5: Put inside here.
7: Chicken kadai was originally a royal Mughal dish that has now become a household staple in Lahore with its robust flavors and a spicy kick. It gets its name from the wok-like pan that is used to prepare the dish.
14: That's right, guys. Dinner is here.
5: Wow.
2: What did you cook?
6: What did I cook?
2: Yeah.
6: Chicken kadai.
2: Oh.
6: I didn't cook it, I half cooked it.
2: Yes. Let's see. How did you?
6: Let's see if you'll keep me as a chef in this place.
15: Piramandi has definitely evolved, but it still retains whatever makes it so special. And it's not just its beautiful architecture or its deep culture. I think it's the people and how they are so resilient. How they're so resilient to modern life creeping into their streets. I mean, they fell in love with old Hiramandi and now they're showing us how to fall in love with it too. There's definitely no street like this.

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6: Saturday on Japan Hour. 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
16: Without power, you do not have any means to improve the living standards of your people. Without sufficient power, you will be abandoned by the AI revolution.
17: The world is still increasing in population, and the populations that are out there are becoming more energy intensive. We're trying to electrify more of our transportation and industry sectors. And so it's really a step change in the magnitude of electricity demand that we're looking at.
16: Nuclear power probably is one of the very few major sources of power which can really save mankind going forward.

0: In a country blanketed by snow for half the year, keeping warm isn't a luxury, it's survival.
1: What's interesting for us is that in our energy mix, district heating has very high importance. For those weeks when we are minus 25, we need much heat. We don't have solar because it's dark here and sometimes no wind.
2: Here you can see one of the district heating power plants. Helsinki City is using this power plant to produce district heating. Currently they are using a biomass. But they made also a decision to get rid of the combustion-based district heating.
0: Finland's heating system could soon be powered by nuclear energy, a source that has steadily grown in the country's energy mix over the decades. The shift to nuclear has helped Finland accomplish what few other nations have, eliminating nearly all fossil fuels from its electricity grid.
1: If talking about Finnish energy mix, first of all, in electricity production, about 40% is currently from nuclear, and the remainder, 60%, mainly biomass, wind, hydro. So we already have actually 95% of our electricity production fossil-free. We've got rid of the large coal-fired power and heat power plants, which used to be the main engine of heating capital area, Helsinki. And now we would be very much in a problematic situation if we didn't have increasing nuclear production.
0: Finland's nuclear facilities rank among the world's most advanced. But their foundations lie in ideas born 80 years ago, shaped by war and scientific rivalry.

0: So this is where the nuclear age began, right here.
1: This sculpture commemorates the first self-sustaining nuclear chain reaction produced in a secret laboratory beneath.
2: As part of the Manhattan Project, we developed the first man-made nuclear reactor, which was called the Chicago Pile 1, or CP1. In the early 1900s, we knew that there was this huge amount of energy in atoms. We just didn't know how to get it out until 1938, when it was discovered, actually in Germany, that some heavy atoms like uranium could split. If you hit them with a neutron, they would split and they would release a huge amount of energy. Now, because what was going on in the world right there, there was major concern that that would be weaponized. If you can make much more energy, you could turn that into some kind of crazy super bomb. And so the United States started investing huge amounts of money into what became the Manhattan Project, which was the effort to develop the nuclear weapons in World War II. They invented the first nuclear reactor at CP1 in Chicago.
1: Inside the reactor, neutrons strike uranium atoms, causing the atoms to split, so releasing energy and more neutrons. This is known as nuclear fission. The neutrons then go on to strike and split more uranium atoms. This eventually creates a self-sustaining chain reaction. The challenge, though, is in keeping the nuclear reaction safe and under control.
3: In order to get the fission to occur, you actually have to slow down the neutrons. And that's why you need a moderator. It's the moderator that slows things down.
1: The Chicago Pile 1 reactor was built with graphite blocks, which serve as a moderator to slow down neutrons and sustain the chain reaction. To control the rate of the reaction, wooden rods coated with cadmium absorb neutrons, further slowing the rate of reactions or even halting it. Withdrawing the rods would make the reaction continue.
0: The sculpture is called Nuclear Energy. The sculpture intended it both to evoke the destructive and the creative power of atomic energy. It's oftentimes sort of taken to be like a skull or like the mushroom cloud that results from a nuclear explosion.
4: Beneath that sinister pall of smoke, the world's most destructive force has been unleashed.
2: After World War II, we had all this technology developed, and we thought, okay, we made it into a weapon, but can we do something peaceful with it? And there was this major interest in turning it into civilian power source. And so Eisenhower kicked off Atoms for Peace in 1953.
5: My country wants to be constructive, not destructive. It wants agreements, not wars, among nations. The United States knows that if the fearful trend of atomic military buildup can be reversed, this greatest of destructive forces can be developed into a great boom for the benefit of all mankind.
6: Pittsburgh was trying to transition from being a very polluted city in terms of its air quality to something cleaner. And having nuclear power here was going to contribute to that. It was a 60 megawatt power station. 60 megawatts will power roughly 60,000 or so households. So Shippingport Atomic Power Station was certainly adding to the grid, but it was not yet a big baseload plant like nuclear power plants are today. It was just testing out whether or not that could work.
7: And the look of America's first atomic power station was emerging.
1: Shippingport's nuclear power plant marked the first achievement of the United States' Atoms for Peace project. Opened in 1958, it was the first commercial nuclear energy generating plant, paving the way for the development of nuclear energy worldwide.
6: Right here is where Shippingport used to be. You can see the two Iron Men standing right there. Those two Iron Men are actually original to the site. And then there's a red dumpster and a row of sea vans The reactor hall would have been right where that dumpster and those sea vans were between those two Iron Men.
1: Shippingport's reactor is a Generation 1 pressurized water reactor. The reactor heats water, which is kept under high pressure so it doesn't boil. The hot pressurized water flows through a heat exchanger called a steam generator, where it transfers heat to a secondary loop of water. The water in the secondary loop turns into steam, which spins a turbine, generating electricity.
2: There were many different attempts made to build different types of reactors that would potentially be cheap. And the one that really broke through was based on Shippingport's, the pressurized water reactor. And so there were several other reactors just like that that were built soon after that made commercial electricity reasonably close in cost to fossil fuel.
6: Shippingport set the standard definitely for safety. There was a lot of funding available to develop the technology, to solve any problems that came up, and that really pushed pressurized water reactors to the forefront of what was available.
1: By the mid-1970s, advancements in reactor technology ushered in a new generation of nuclear power plants. Just upriver from Shippingport, the Beaver Valley Nuclear Power Station opened in 1976.
6: Beaver Valley would be considered a Generation 2 pressurized water reactor, PWR. We are in the Beaver Valley Power Station control room. This is the nerve center for the plant. Shippingport is the Gen 1 plant, and Beaver Valley is the Gen 2 plant. A lot of the things that were active safety mitigation systems were prototyped or thought of for Shippingport and then scaled up as needed for Beaver Valley Power Station.
1: Active safety systems need power and people to operate them to avoid a meltdown when things go wrong. In case of an emergency, operators use backup pumps to inject water into the reactor to keep it cool, a process known as active cooling. These pumps are powered by electricity from the main grid, and if that power is lost, the reactors have backup diesel generators that automatically keep the pumps running.
2: Generation 2, which were designs based on learning the lessons of that first generation, making things a little bit more efficient, a little bit bigger, and so the majority of the fleet around the world is sort of Gen 2 pressurized water reactors. That was driven by, for instance, the oil crisis in 1973. Lots of people decided, we don't want to be dependent on oil, we're going to build domestic energy, and we're going to do it with nuclear plants. And so they built a fleet of more than 50 Generation 2 pressurized water reactors. Gen 2 required active safety systems, but those can break too.
8: America's worst commercial nuclear accident takes place at the Three Mile Island plant near Middletown, Pennsylvania.
9: As an explosion ripped through reactor number 4 at Chernobyl, releasing radioactive material over much of Europe.
1: Those disasters shook the world's faith in nuclear power and compelled engineers to confront a difficult question. How do you build a reactor that cannot fail?
2: So Gen 3 was designed thinking, can we reduce reliance on active safety systems? And that's where the Gen 3 designs really shine.
10: Mal du siècle et le paradoxe de notre monde hyper connecté, les interactions sociales, les rapports humains diminuent.
11: Denn Einsamkeit ist auch bei uns ein immer größer werdendes Problem.
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1: On an island off Finland's western coast sits Europe's newest and largest Generation 3 nuclear reactor.
23: What we see here is the outer containment. And when we go through this airlock, we are inside the inner containment. It's a kind of pressure vessel so that it ensures the integrity of the containment. It's double containment. The outer containment is designed against any external impacts, and the purpose of the internal containment is to keep all radioactivity inside. Welcome to Olkiluoto 3 reactor containment building. And what you see now is a shiny and fine plant producing about 1,600 megawatt electricity, CO2-free all the time. The plant has been built from the beginning against severe accidents. So that is the big change compared to the previous generations.
1: The key change is passive safety. In the event of overheating, Generation 3 reactors can stabilize themselves with minimal human intervention until operators step in. The reactor utilizes natural circulation, gravity, and compressed gases to cool down the reactor core and containment system. Backup batteries ensure a secure shutdown of the reactor until power is restored.
23: Olkiluoto 3 is a so-called Generation 3 Plus reactor. This output would be enough for heating about 5 million households.
24: Now we have Europe's largest modern reactor in use for past year, and that's been very important in our survival during the crisis situation when Russia attacked Ukraine and the Russian energy imports were cancelled.
23: So we don't import any more gas or any more electricity from Russia, so that's very important that we are self-sufficient in terms of electricity production.
1: A surge in global energy demand is prompting many countries to review the nuclear option. Currently, 440 reactors are in operation worldwide, with 70 more under construction.
25: China now has the largest amount of production of power. It's so much that it's doubling the size of the total power generation in the United States. China views power generation as a life or death issue for the economic development and for the living standards of the Chinese people. China is building, as we speak, the largest amount of reactors compared with any other country. And also, China has approved reactors to be built in the coming years and decades, more so than any other country in the world. Why? because China does want to significantly reduce reliance on coal power generation from currently about 65% down to 50%, and hopefully further down to about 35%.
1: It was coal primarily that fueled Shandong's industries and homes. Until recently, Shandong's power grid now taps on nuclear energy. In 2023, Shandong built its first small modular nuclear reactor plant, the first of its kind commercially operating onshore. The plant produces 210 megawatts of electricity, enough to power over 300,000 households. Compared to conventional nuclear reactors, small modular reactors, or SMRs, are, as the name implies, smaller. They are also modular, allowing them to be batched together to scale up, depending on energy demands. They can operate as safely and efficiently as their bigger cousins, and are expected to be cheaper and quicker to build.
0: This is also the first time the world has ever built a small modular reactor based on a Generation 4 design.
1: Generation 4 reactors are more fuel efficient and more cost effective with lower maintenance costs. They also have longer operational lifespans and are even safer than Generation 3 reactors.
25: In essence, the Shidaowan nuclear power station is the high temperature gas cooled pebble bed modular reactor. The nuclear power station will not melt, even in extraordinary circumstances, mainly because it uses a combination of technologies to make sure that it will be safe in normal operation.
1: Inside the reactor, fission occurs in uranium atoms contained within thousands of fuel particles. The particles are coated with ceramic and graphite so that radioactive material doesn't escape when there's an accident. The graphite also acts as a moderator to allow efficient fission reactions. The fuel particles are encased within pebbles, roughly the size of tennis balls. The pebbles slowly move through the reactor core, and the rate of their movements can be regulated. Shidaowan's reactor also has a different approach to cooling.
0: In terms of cooling nuclear reactor, you have several options. If you have access to a large body of water, then what nuclear power plants generally use is a seawater pump. Now, for some of the inland reactors, you see a giant cooling tower because there's limited water resources. So in the high-temperature gas cooled reactor, China has decided to use helium, which is an inert gas, to be the medium to channel heat.
1: Helium can withstand higher temperatures, and using it saves water, making it more efficient for water-scarce China. Now, China is leading the advancement in SMR technology as part of its drive to expand its nuclear energy capacity. Thousands of kilometers away, other ideas for SMR applications are being developed.
3: Over 90% of the warm water and heat that we consume in Helsinki is produced in the district heating power plants. And all the houses around us are utilizing the district heating system.
1: Finland is experimenting with small and modular nuclear energy generation to deliver the critical public service of heating homes. District heating contributes to nearly half of the city's total carbon emissions. Small modular reactors offer a potential path to a zero-carbon heating system.
24: We have large pipelines underground bringing hot water to homes. And if we could build a reactor which is having less pressure, smaller temperatures, less risks also, providing just heat, then that could suit our needs quite well.
1: Finnish startup Steady Energy is seeking a suitable location to construct its underground nuclear heating units, potentially repurposing sites like this former coal silo. Steady Energy's reactors operate at lower pressures than conventional reactors, making them safer. And instead of generating electricity, it would produce heat to serve its district heating network.
3: The main reason to construct our nuclear heating plant underground, in fact, is the cost. A standard modern nuclear power plant needs to withstand crash from the jumbo jet. And this has led to really massive domes on top of the reactor buildings. As we have really small plant design that allowed us to construct the plant underground. And then we have the bedrock on top of the reactor that is securing our plant.
4: Underground nuclear reactors is not a new concept. It was assessed that if a nuclear power plant is sited underground, the reactor is actually safer. Underground reactors has got massive overburden of rock that is above them, and that actually offers a superior protection over any kind of containment building that can actually be built. Underground reactors will not be that susceptible to flooding by the tsunami, and the risk of an accidental release is very negligible.
0: So another option in the SMR space is we can put SMR on a boat or maybe on a floating barge. So then they become a floating nuclear power plant. So this also helps countries with limited land space and countries with remote islands to have access to clean energy from this floating nuclear power plant.
4: Coming to Southeast Asia, we do not have a nuclear power at this point in time, but it is actually a blue ocean market for the adoption of small modular reactors in the future, simply because every country that has actually embarked on a nuclear power program will tend to start small.
5: SMR fit with Indonesia because the capacity is not really big. Some specific island actually need only less than 100 megawatts or less than 300 megawatts of electricity. This kind of demand only can be supplied with the small modular reactor.
6: Waktu karena SMR itu waktunya lebih pendek, 3-5 tahun itu bisa diangkat. 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
7: Ini adalah ruang fabrikasi bahan bakar nuklir, tempat di mana serbuk uranium oksida menjadi pellet sinter yang merupakan isian dari bahan bakar nuklir. 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
1: Floating nuclear power plants could offer Indonesia a flexible way to deliver clean energy across its vast archipelago. With over 17,000 islands, traditional power plants aren't always practical. But floating small modular nuclear reactors can go where the grid can't.
5: It's easier just to take the nuclear power plant and drag it in the one specific area that really needs the nuclear power plant and then connect it to the grid. Very easy. That's one of alternative. I'm not saying that Indonesia will deploy all the nuclear floating nuclear power plant in each of the islands. That's ridiculous. Indonesia already have 3 nuclear research reactors so far. And these 3 research reactors has been operated safely. It means that for the future technology, based on our experience on our research reactor, yes, we are ready to anticipate the nuclear power plant.
6: Saya kira ini justru nanti dengan adanya PLTN di Indonesia itu bisa malah memberikan dukungan. Mungkin masyarakat di negara-negara yang lainnya justru bisa melihat, oh di Indonesia ada pembangunan PLTN, masyarakatnya bisa menerima.
5: I believe the future of energy is nuclear. We cannot live without the nuclear.

0: the next Asia First, 57 years since Apollo 11, the mission that saw Neil Armstrong take humanity's first steps on the moon. Now the race to the lunar surface is on once again with a whole new generation of players.
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6: As economies shift towards resilience, where is the next competitive edge?
7: Energy will be critical to ensure that AI boom can be self-sustaining.
6: Where should investors look for opportunities?
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12: These links, they're the links of legend. And to become one, you have to tame Mother Nature. Not a straightforward task. Not with these pesky pot bunkers, the grassy knolls, the fiendish rough. This July, someone else will add their name to the history book. This is The Open.

0: The development of the eVinci microreactor began back in the 2015 timeframe. It started out of our innovation group with just a couple engineers that had a vision of taking small nuclear power to areas and applications that currently don't have access either to a grid or to this constant energy source.
1: Small and portable compared to SMRs, microreactors are designed for mobility. Towed by a truck, they can be extremely useful in remote or hard-to-reach locations, generating up to 20 megawatts wherever energy is needed.
0: The applications for the eVinci microreactor are vast, including powering remote communities, as well as remote industrial operations such as mining. And today, these type of applications require transportable diesel, which is challenging from a supply chain standpoint, but also very costly and produces emissions. There's also key applications to power data centers, other critical industrial applications, whether it be chemical, oil and gas exploration, universities, hospitals, and perhaps long-term disaster recovery. Now, what's unique about this reactor is it does not require water, unlike today's reactors. We can site this reactor essentially anywhere.
1: The eVinci microreactor is in advanced stages of development. It is developed by Westinghouse, the same company behind Shippingport, the world's first commercial nuclear power plant. The reactor uses uranium fuel particles and generates 5 megawatts of electricity, enough to power approximately 3,000 homes. It has passive safety features and can run autonomously for over 8 years without refueling.
0: Well, this is our scaled model of eVinci microreactor. Once it arrives at site, it can be installed and producing power within 30 days. And then continue power for 8+ years in an uninterrupted fashion. At the end of those 8 years, we'll send it back to a central location. We'll be able to refuel the reactor as well as provide any necessary refurbishments before we send it back out for an additional 8 years.
1: The eVinci microreactor is set to go to market in the late 2020s. While no microreactors are currently in operation, more than 15 companies worldwide are actively developing prototypes. But the idea isn't new. Microreactors have been around since the dawn of nuclear power, built not for cities, but submarines.
2: In the mid-20th century, all the navies in the world were operating conventionally powered submarines at that time, and that's diesel electric. The limitations of that ship are that when they're submerged, they're running on electrical power that's provided by a battery, which is a finite resource. To recharge that battery, they'll have to come to the surface and either raise a snorkel to draw air into the ship or completely surface the ship so they can run a diesel generator to recharge that battery. This makes us vulnerable because we can be detected. We've got something sticking up above the water that can be seen. It's noisy and it's limited. As the Cold War progressed, the need to remain submerged and quiet for a long period of time became very, very real. Nuclear power gives us that answer. It's a clean and quiet source. The first nuclear-powered submarine was USS Nautilus.
3: The Nautilus.
2: It was launched in 1955.
3: The Nautilus proudly slides into the Thames River at Connecticut.
2: The construction timeline was crazy by modern standards. It was approved in 1953 and was at sea less than 2 years later. When it was launched in 1955, all other forms of submarines became immediately obsolete. Nautilus was faster. It could stay submerged longer. On its very first submerged cruise, it set the submerged speed and endurance records, traveling over 1,000 miles submerged at speeds in excess of 20 knots. which is just not possible with a conventionally powered submarine at the time or today.
4: Well, here she is. This is USS Nautilus, the world's first nuclear-powered submarine. Well, here we are in the aft end of the attack center on USS Nautilus, and right behind me, you'll see a door that's locked. That is the entrance to the engineering spaces, and specifically the reactor compartment. Nautilus being a submarine, everything is very compact and close together, so the physical distance between the officer of the deck at his periscope driving the ship to the reactor vessel itself is less than 50 feet. This entire bulkhead behind me comprises a bit of the shield that protects the crew from radiation exposure. In between the forward end and the engine room is the reactor compartment. So all of the reactor vessel, all the nuclear fuel, the core, everything is all contained in this one very heavily shielded, very protected compartment. There's specifically one operator for the electrical distribution system and one operator for the steam plant to control steam to the throttles and various cooling water flows throughout the ship. All the steam that is generated in the reactor compartment goes into the engine room. So all of that steam energy is converted into rotational mechanical energy and eventually kinetic energy to propelling the ship through the water in this space. As you can kind of see on a relative scale, the engine room is between half and two-thirds of the actual makeup of the ship. So it speaks to the challenge of fitting all of that equipment inside of the confines of the hull of a submarine. We have to dedicate over half of the ship to that space. What we've got here in the middle, this is the reactor plant control panel. It's the central watch station. This is where the reactor operator sits and actually controls the power output of the nuclear reactor. And this is everybody's favorite switch here. This is the SCRAM switch. Emergency means of shutting down the nuclear reactor. Flip that switch, the reactor shuts down.
2: The safety record of the Naval Nuclear Power Program is unprecedented. We've never had a major nuclear accident. So it seems to me that it's a good model to follow. So a lot of the technologies that we've been using for 70 years in the Naval Nuclear Propulsion Program are exactly what's required today in order to miniaturize this technology and make it more readily accessible and easily usable.
1: The USS Nautilus was decommissioned in 1980 after 25 years of service to the US Navy. Its compact reactor is an early example of small-scale nuclear power, similar in principle to microreactors in development today. While nuclear fission reactors have come a long way, some scientists are betting on an even more powerful nuclear reaction, one that powers the sun and the stars.
5: C'est un peu le mal du siècle et le paradoxe de notre monde hyper connecté. Les interactions sociales, les rapports humains diminuent.
6: Denn Einsamkeit ist auch bei uns ein immer größer werdendes Problem.
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11: AI is changing the rules of business. The question is, who is keeping up? And what does it take to make it work? 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
14: Why is bullying a pervasive problem in the Philippines? And what can be done about it?
18: Napakasakit po bilang isang ina na binuk. Nubuli yung anak mo sa eskwelahan.
14: Insight, Thursday on CNA.

0: deep in the south of France, lies one of the most ambitious and expensive science experiments the world has ever embarked on. This is ITER, or the International Thermonuclear Experimental Reactor, built with the help of 35 countries. ITER aims to prove the viability of energy generation from another form of nuclear reaction, fusion. If successful, the experiment could guide scientists in building practical fusion power plants in the future.
1: Fusion process releases a lot more energy as compared to fission. So in terms of energy source, generating energy, fusion would probably be the ultimate energy source for human society.
0: Fusion is key to a cleaner, greener future. Each fusion reaction generates 4 times more energy than a fission reaction, and nearly 4 million times more energy than oil or coal. Just 1 kilogram of fusion fuel provides the same amount of energy as 100 million kilograms of coal. And unlike fission, fusion carries no risk of catastrophic nuclear accidents.
2: You get that nuclear energy, but you make a lot less waste, and you can just turn it off. There's none of this afterglow heat that caused most of the accidents in fission. So you really reduce radiation, and you just don't have to cool it as much if you shut down. Fusion is taking very light atoms, like hydrogen, and pushing them together. They're both positively charged. And if you can overcome that magnetic repulsion, they actually fuse together, and this releases a huge amount of energy. This is the energy that powers the sun and all the stars. It's kind of like as good as nuclear fission, but even better, except that it's super hard to actually make it work, and we still haven't figured it out. We've tried for many, many years. Even back in the 50s, we had big fusion experiments. We've done it a million times. I mean, high school students can do it as a science project, but we always are putting a lot more energy pushing those atoms together.

0: Asia Business. It's all the business news you need.
1: Trading will be closely watched.
2: The tax hike could curb consumer spending.
3: Makes it the world's second biggest IPO this year.
4: Affected by uncertainties in the US trade war.
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6: Developments on the US-China trade front.
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10: Fusion can take place.
11: There are several ways. The most efficient one is called the tokamak.
12: The tokamak is a donut-shaped device which tackles one of fusion's greatest challenges, containing the extreme heat needed for atoms to fuse. Fusion requires temperatures of 100 to 150 million degrees Celsius, even hotter than the core of the sun. At these scorching temperatures, gas becomes plasma, a super-hot state where atoms move so fast that they collide and fuse, releasing tremendous energy. No material on Earth can withstand such heat, so the tokamak uses powerful magnetic fields to create an invisible box, safely confining the plasma and allowing fusion to occur.
13: We are now in the assembly hall. What you see over there, this is a nuclear chamber. This will be the first confinement zone. We will have nine of them forming this famous tokamak. This one has been manufactured in Korea. This is one of the procurement that we have with our members.
14: Donc maintenant, il est bien clair que c'est un projet qui est très lourd, très cher. 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
1: The world has entered a new energy race, and nations are scrambling to secure the fuel to power it.
2: Uranium is really the crux of nuclear energy.
3: Global demand for uranium is expected to double between now and 2040.
1: As the race for uranium accelerates, countries are seeking new alternatives.
4: The thorium project in China is the very first thorium reactor to enter the experimental stage.
1: Meanwhile, a pursuit to unlock energy from the same reaction that powers the sun, nuclear fusion.
5: Did I just see a fusion reaction take place?
1: And what if nuclear's next fuel source is not even on Earth?
6: The amount of helium-3 in the moon is massive. We are looking at millions of tons.
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1: The nuclear option, Monday and Tuesday on CNA.
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I'm not really awfully aware of him filming, except there are one or two occasions where he gets into the film, and I do remember him doing things like that.

They actually set up a pretend film studio in the backyard. And they were obviously acting out, you know, what the Japs did. And another point, he actually went and filmed in the street, which was extremely dangerous, because if he'd been caught, he would have been shot.

0: This is Singapore Tonight.
1: Good evening, I'm Paul Tsung. Tonight's top stories: a warning that the cost of kidney dialysis could rise in the near future. Operators cite impact from the Middle East conflict and assure that no one will be denied services. Parents and educators of preschool kids to get more help recognizing and navigating their roles and their children's development. Up to 6 cats will be allowed in a public flat and even more in private homes. But this applies only to volunteers who foster felines waiting to be adopted.

0: Operators of smaller dialysis centers are warning that out-of-pocket fees could go up for some patients if operational costs continue rising. That's as the ongoing Middle East conflict drives up energy bills and causes disruption to the global medical supply chain. Despite the challenges, operators assure that most patients will not have to fork out additional out-of-pocket fees and that no one will be denied services. Sabrina Ng reports.
1: A life-saving treatment that often comes with a hefty price tag. Hemodialysis, which filters blood outside the body using a machine, can cost more than $2,000 a month without subsidies. It may cost more soon. The ongoing Middle East conflict is driving up energy bills and operating costs at dialysis centres. The Kidney Dialysis Foundation has seen electricity bills jump by around $2,000 a month across its four centres.
2: The cost of running and providing dialysis will certainly go up because the logistics, the medical consumables, the supplies are not all locally sourced, and a lot of them depend on the global supply chains. The bloodlines, the dialyzer, the needles, the essentials for dialysis care costs have gone up substantially, as much as 25 to close to even double the cost of what we used to pay.
1: Mr. Lee says while the centre will absorb the higher costs for now, patients who receive little or no subsidy could pay more out of pocket if disruptions continue. Currently, around 9 in 10 KDF patients are fully subsidised. Those who are not typically pay at most $200 for out of pocket costs each month. The centre is also stockpiling medical supplies and using energy saving features on its dialysis machines. Still, Mr. Lee stressed that even if patients cannot afford it, they will not be denied treatment.
2: The government, the Ministry of Health, and the charities and the communities, we work hand in hand to make sure that essential services such as dialysis will not be denied, regardless of the environment and the situation.
1: Satacom Health has also been affected by rising costs. It raised dialysis fees by $5 this month. Around 9 in 10 of its patients receive government subsidies. The organisation says recent enhancements to the Health Ministry's dialysis subsidies will help cushion the increase for many of them. But those receiving lower levels of subsidy may still pay between $100 and $500 out of pocket each month. To keep future increases in check, the organisation is reviewing clinical practices.
3: Some of the cost savings that we have been doing, our machines and water treatment system have some functions for cost saving or energy saving function, so we are utilizing that as well. Some small tips like air condition unit not in use or lights not in use, so they have been told to off it as well.
1: Sata says it regularly reviews each patient's financial situation to ensure that those who need additional help will receive it in a timely manner.
0: Minister in charge of social services integration, Desmond Lee, is calling on more businesses to work with the government to help Singaporeans ease cost of living pressures. Speaking at the launch of the DBS Household Support Initiative, he says such partnerships can complement government's efforts to support vulnerable families and build a more cohesive society.
4: Because each of us, whether individuals, corporations, we thrive when the community thrives. We do well when the most vulnerable are supported, not just by government, but also by the community.
0: For 7 Saturdays starting today, eligible DBS and POSB cardholders will be able to get up to $6 off eggs and rice at Sheng Siong and Jan supermarkets islandwide. It's the first phase of the bank's $10 million support measures to help Singaporeans stretch their dollar.
5: You will actually see PayLah launch in September for the $3 cashback coming back as well. And we are also very happy to report that before we launched the $3 cashback, in 2019, only 2% of our customers who use PayLah are the seniors. Today, we have close to 10% of seniors using PayLah, which means that seniors are getting more comfortable in using digital payment as a way of life.
0: A new preschool guide will help parents and educators set clearer expectations on communication, shared responsibilities, and how to support children's development. Developed by the Early Childhood Development Agency and other sector partners, the guide will be rolled out to around 1,800 preschools island-wide.
6: A good partnership with your child's educator is more. It's more than just updates on what the child did today, or whether can read, can count, how is the child interacting with friends in school, but perhaps a more timely update over time in terms of how the child is developing, whether there are certain behavioral traits, things that are seen or even things that are not seen. I think some of those updates are useful, gives a fuller picture of how the child is developing as a person.
0: For parents, the guide has practical tips on supporting their child's learning at home and how they can communicate with educators through official channels during working hours. Teachers are also encouraged to set shared goals with families, keep parents updated on their child's progress, and work through concerns calmly. The guide was developed after consultations found many parents wanted clearer expectations as well as more opportunities to be involved in their child's preschool journey.
7: It serves like what are the things to do, like basically like a do's and don'ts, you see. So it's easier. It's, you know, the parents, they don't have to think out of the box, oh, what should we do, how should we contribute. At least now they know this is a guide, and then we can follow closely. It's not cast in stone, but at least it serves you as a purpose to how else you can contribute to your child's learning.
8: Here we do have at times parents contacting us after non-contact time, like after 7, but being educators as ourselves, where we think about the children's well-being and parents' needs, we do believe that parents would not want to reach out to us, but there's a need because they're also working parents. Okay, I believe with the guide, parents are more informed about our structure, things that educators faces, and will be more empathetic towards us.
0: And still to come, campaigning underway in Malaysia's Negeri Sembilan, where Prime Minister Anwar Ibrahim's coalition is fighting to hold a key stronghold. Plus, Singapore's sprint queen and swim stars lead Team Singapore's charge at a slimmed-down Commonwealth Games in Scotland next week.
9: C'est un peu le mal du siècle et le paradoxe de notre monde hyper connecté. Les interactions sociales, les rapports humains diminuent.
10: Denn Einsamkeit ist auch bei uns ein immer größer werdendes Problem.
11: Dear Tomorrow, tonight on CNA. The world has entered a new energy race, and nations are scrambling to secure the fuel to power it.
12: Uranium is really the crux of nuclear energy.
13: Global demand for uranium is expected to double between now and 2040.
11: As the race for uranium accelerates, countries are seeking new alternatives.
14: The thorium project in China is the very first thorium reactor to enter the experimental stage.
11: Meanwhile, a pursuit to unlock energy from the same reaction that powers the sun, nuclear fusion.
15: Did I just see a fusion reaction take place?
11: And what if nuclear's next fuel source is not even on Earth?
16: The amount of helium-3 in the moon is massive. We are looking at millions of tons.
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11: The Nuclear Option, Monday and Tuesday on CNA.
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0: Campaigning is underway in the Malaysian state of Negeri Sembilan after a crowded nomination day set the stage for a high-stakes election. A total of 103 candidates are contesting 36 seats, with Prime Minister Anwar Ibrahim's Pakatan Harapan coalition under pressure to retain one of its key strongholds after its disappointing performance in the recent Johor state election. CNA Melissa Goh files this report.
19: It's a sea of blue and red outside the nomination centre in Port Dickson. Incumbent Chief Minister Aminuddin Harun was among the first to arrive to file his nomination papers. It's a three-cornered fight in Lingi State Constituency, and he's facing off former exco from Barisan Nasional, Muhammad Faizal Ramli, and Bersatu candidate Zamre Muhammad Said. Fondly known as Tok Min, he's thankful that he doesn't need to fight Barisan Nasional candidate alone. Bersatu is joining the race last minute in a move that could split the crucial Malay votes and make it harder for BN to oust PH-led state government.
20: With three-qualified, our chance is more better.
21: Were you surprised by Bersatu suddenly joining,
20: yes,
21: coming into the fray?
20: Yeah, thank you very much.
22: No. We are not helping anyone. Mm. Yeah, we are not helping. We stand up for our Bersatu.
21: To provide an alternative.
22: You
21: are going against the heavyweight. You are now defending your seat, no?
23: Yeah. It's okay. Like I cakap dengan you tadi, it's a democracy country, so everybody boleh masuk.
21: You welcome the competition.
23: Even though you pun boleh masuk.
21: You welcome the competition lah.
23: Yeah, it's very good.
19: Over 100 candidates from 7 parties are vying for 36 state seats. There are 11 straight fights, 21 three-cornered frays, 2 four-cornered and 2 five-cornered fights in the state election. BN has entered into a tactical arrangement with opposition Perikatan Nasional before nomination to try reduce the number of multi-cornered fights in Negeri Sembilan in a bid to consolidate Malay votes.
24: Dia bukan macam dulu 4 orang, dia rantau sampai 5 orang kan. Jadi tahun ni kali ini senang satu lawan satu, jadi taklah orang kata bila kempen tu tak kelam kabut sangat. Ya?
19: Muhammad Hassan, who's a foreign minister, is defending his home turf in Negeri Sembilan, and so is Secretary General of Democratic Action Party Anthony Look. There are about 890,000 registered voters in Negeri Sembilan. Almost half are below the age of 40.
21: Now it's round two, and the stakes have just gotten higher for Pakatan Harapan to defend Negeri Sembilan from being engulfed by the blue tide. Now, for Barisan Nasional is hoping to continue with the winning streak with the help of the opposition Perikatan Nasional. Now, for Bersatu, meanwhile, is going solo and is hoping to be the kingmaker. All this as the 2 weeks campaigning heats up across Negeri Sembilan. It's going to be emotionally charged and fiercely fought. Melissa Goh, CNA, Port Dickson, Malaysia.
0: Countries in the Middle East under fire as Iran launches fresh strikes on states hosting U.S. military assets after Washington concluded a 7th consecutive night of strikes on Tehran. Kuwait has accused Iran of targeting civilian sites and vital infrastructure after reporting attacks on a second power and water plant as well as an oil facility. Its state oil firm says the affected site have been evacuated and the injured have received medical care. Bahrain's army, meantime, says its air defences have intercepted a wave of Iranian strikes after Tehran said it targeted an airbase used by the US. Jordan says that it has shot down 10 Iranian missiles with no casualties or damage reported. Iran has warned that it may resume full-scale offensive operations if American strikes persist in the coming days. The US Central Command says it has hit several targets aimed at degrading Iranian military and maritime capabilities during a recent wave of strikes. Reports say the strikes appear to be aimed at cutting off Iran's main port, Bandar Abbas. Iran acknowledged for the first time attacks on its power infrastructure. The country's energy ministry urged people to reduce electricity use and limit air conditioning as the power grid comes under strain amid soaring temperatures. Iranian authorities say at least 46 people have been killed and more than 400 injured in the recent US strikes. China's financial hub, Shanghai, is positioning itself to be the epicenter for global AI exchanges. More than 24 countries signed an agreement on Thursday to set up the World AI Cooperation Organization, or WICO, in the city.
25: (Foreign language)
1: 全球人工智能开放生态。
0: The Shanghai mayor was speaking at a forum on AI governance at the World AI Conference today. China's foreign ministry says high-level representations from about 80 countries and international organizations attended the meeting. They include those from the UN and the 29 founding countries of WIPO. Countries who did not sign the founding agreement were also present, including the UK, France, Germany, and Australia. 53 athletes across seven sports will be flying Singapore's flag high at a heavily pared-down Commonwealth Games in Scotland from 23rd July. The quadrennial games will feature just 10 sports and 6 para-sports this time round, as organisers look to host a leaner, more budget-friendly event. With Singapore's traditional medal mines like table tennis and badminton among the sports axed, CNA's Alif Amshar looks at the nation's best medal chances.
2: Leading the charge for Team Singapore in Glasgow is sprint queen Shanti Pereira. A semi-finalist in the 100-metre and 200-metre events the last time out, she'll be looking to improve on that performance in her paired events. But she'll face tough competition from track and field powerhouses like Nigeria and Jamaica in a crowded mix. In the pool, swim stars Tiong Zhen Wei and Gan Ching Hui are some local names to look out for, and surely among the country's best bets for a medal. In 2022, Tiong claimed silver in the men's 50-metre butterfly, while Gan has proven in recent years she's developing into one of the best long-distance swimmers in the world. Singapore swimmers will face world-class competition from the likes of Australia, England and Canada. Team Singapore will also take part in 5 other sports like bowls, gymnastics, and for the first time at the Games, 3-on-3 basketball. But with traditional medal mines like shooting, table tennis, and badminton all dropped from the Games, Singapore's medal tally could take a hit. At Birmingham 2022, Team Singapore's 66-strong contingent brought home 12 medals, including 4 gold. 3 of those came from table tennis, while a 4th, a historic victory in the badminton mixed doubles event.
0: And still to come, approved fosterers can soon keep more cats under new rules, but some groups fear it could slow emergency rescues. From a rooftop gym to dedicated music studios, what residents can expect from Joo Chiat's new community club up next.
3: My mom has dementia.
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3: Every month in Singapore, 2 people with dementia go missing. So I'm heading to Japan.
5: GPS の貸し出しをしてたりとか、と今は見守りのシールっていうのがあって。
3: 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A 2-part special, Talking Point, tonight on CNA.
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0: Approved cat fosterers will soon be allowed to keep up to 6 cats in some types of public flats, and there is more than the usual limit of 2 for cat owners. Fosterers staying in private property can care for up to 10. A new 2-year pilot scheme by the Animal and Veterinary Service recognizes the role fosterers play in safeguarding animal health and encouraging rehoming. Chloe Teo reports.
6: These little ones are looking for their forever homes. Until then, they're in the care of groups like Looney, a network of volunteer fosterers who give rescued cats a safe place to recover and wait for adoption. They say the new guidance gives them clarity.
7: I think a lot of our fosterers were also in limbo because since we all were at our limits, whether it's 2 cats or 3 cats or even more than that, a lot of us were asking, okay, now what happens to the fosterers? You know, so now it's really good that AVS has actually created this framework specifically for fosterers so that we can understand our limits in terms of how many cats and kittens we can take in.
6: Authorities say the limits take into consideration a recent survey. It shows more than 8 in 10 fosterers care for up to 6 cats at any one time, and some 7 in 10 fosterers live in public housing. Still, some groups say the limits will make it harder for them to respond in emergencies.
8: For example, you have a hoarding case. We have hoarder houses where we have over 40 cats inside. Then you would need to... You can't say, okay, temporarily I take 20 cats just to tie us over. We need to find so many people to foster all these cats before we can even begin to rescue. That will really, really slow down our rescue.
7: The immediate impact will be that fosterers may start having to close their doors. And this is a very difficult situation because rescue is quite dynamic. You can't really predict, you know, the number of cats that need help in a particular situation, the urgency of certain situations. So if you force them to close their doors, then essentially you're leaving those cats in either the undesirable state or somebody else has to mop up the damage.
6: The pilot falls under the nation's cat management framework. It aims to promote responsible pet ownership through measures such as mandatory cat licensing and microchipping. At a community event, Minister of State for National Development Alvin Tan says some 66,000 pet cats have been licensed since the framework was introduced 2 years ago.
9: Currently, about 7 out of 10 pet cats in Singapore are licensed. But that also means that 3 out of 10 are unlicensed. So if you have a cat that belongs to that remaining 30%, please listen carefully. We've given a lot of time. We've provided a 2-year transition period for you to license your pet cats for free. That transition period ends next month.
6: Owners who have more than the permitted limit will be allowed to keep their cats, as long as they license them by 31st August.
0: Mediacorp Tamil News and Current Affairs co-organised a dinner marking 20 years of the Civilians Association bringing families together. Some 400 people gathered for an evening of live music, dance performances and entertainment by local artists. At the event, Minister in Prime Minister's Office, Indrani Raja, says strong families are the foundation of strong communities.
10: Events like this are very important, especially in today's context where family is really central, right, to what we are as a society. And having events like this done by the community provide safe spaces, neutral spaces for families to come, have family time, family bonding.
0: A new Joo Chit Community Club is expected to open in 2030. Its focus on both sports and arts will enhance with the advice from Olympic champion Joseph Schooling and cultural medallion recipient Jeremy Monterio. An advisory council of residents will also help shape the club's future programs. Some 1,200 residents saw a preview of the new site in Siglap today. The 4-story building will have nearly 4 times the space of the current community club. Residents will get priority access to sports facilities, including a rooftop gym and basketball court. Apart from dedicated music and dance studios, the club will also open with exhibitions by celebrated artists who live in Joo Chit. Retail and F&B offerings will complement eateries nearby.
11: We want this to be something that is in the neighborhood. Because again, we go back to our principle. It's by people, for our people. And so it's important that it's something that you can go and attend in your shorts, go across the road, have your makan, come back, take part in sports facilities, or attend a concert.
1: There should be a mindset shift in terms of always thinking that the community centre is for the elderly or the retirees, but actually it should be a space for all people of all, residents of all ages. It's pretty much the heart of the neighbourhood where everybody can come together to do activities, to volunteer or even to mentor each other.
0: And that's Singapore Tonight. Don't forget headlines anytime at cna.asia. Plus we're on Facebook and YouTube. Good night.

0: 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Tour New Zealand differently.
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6: Do you know there's a river in here?
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1: This is chrome concentrate.
0: Some arrived with little more than a suitcase.
2: My name is Nanfei, which in Chinese, it translates directly to South Africa.
0: Today, China's footprint is impossible to miss. But something is changing.
3: 真正做扎根在这个地方做制造业的，实际上并不是很多。
0: What is driving this transformation? And what does it mean for China's next chapter in South Africa?

0: This is South Africa's Northern Cape, an hour and a half flight from the nation's economic hub, Johannesburg. It's the country's largest province, but it's least populated.
1: Well, one of the things that has really struck me just driving around the Northern Cape is just how much land and open space there is.
0: I have spent nearly a decade reporting about China and watching its global footprint grow. Africa increasingly central to that story.
2: China has been the region's largest trading partner for the last 15 years.
0: But trade was only the beginning. I'm here to understand what comes next, and I'm in search of what's been dubbed a flagship clean energy project of China's Belt and Road Initiative. Projects such as this have become China's calling card in Africa. From afar, it almost looks like a shimmering lake. But this is Redstone, one of South Africa's largest renewable energy projects. Here, 40,000 mirrors move with the sun, reflecting its heat onto a tower. The energy is stored inside molten salt, generating enough electricity for more than 200,000 homes.
2: I literally feel like I'm walking through a sea of mirrors right now, and I can tell you it's 12 noon, the hottest time of the day in the South African summer, and feeling the sun on my skin, you can certainly tell why this would be a good place for a solar plant like this.
0: Redstone entered commercial operation last year. The Chinese firm SEPCO 3, a subsidiary of state-owned Power China, built this site. The project represents a model of engagement that has defined China across Africa for years. Large, state-backed infrastructure.
3: This is a project.
0: For Deputy Project Director Wang Zhiyou, South Africa is simply the latest stop in a career spent building projects overseas. The 40-year-old from eastern China's Shandong province has worked in the Middle East and for the last 3 years has called the Northern Cape home.
3: 到世界各地去工作，开始工作的时候有预想到吗？啊，开始工作的时候并没有想到这么多，但是慢慢的工作就适应了。你像在沙特去，都夏天的温度很高，我们的工作量包括日常的这个现场，同志们都还是很热的，在这边呢，整个气温这个包括冬还有冬季都还是很合适的。
0: His answer reflects something bigger. As Chinese companies expanded overseas, so too did the careers of many Chinese engineers.
3: 我们作为一个传统的这种 EPC， 我们倒是比较适应的是，我们自己会带一些这种，这个生活上的这个厨师服务后勤呀，这一块我们还是公司搞的这个还是比较完善的，所以大家出来呢吃饭上并没有什么很多不适应。
0: Every mega project changes more than a landscape. It changes the people around it too. 32-year-old Fabricius Jacobs grew up less than 30 kilometers from here.
4: When we were at school, there wasn't much going on, but in 2009 things started changing when the mines came. They started discovering that there's iron ore and manganese in our place. And as time developed, a lot of solars also started popping up. Initially, because they didn't have knowledge about the projects, they would be against it, like, who's these people coming?
0: Today, he works as the bridge between the Chinese contractor and nearby communities, helping navigate language, culture, and expectations.
4: In the beginning, it was quite difficult. Communication is everything. But we speak, we have applications that we use to speak with, and then on all our signs we try and translate, if we can put it down on both languages. And we also had some workshops, where we address cultural differences. The most significant training that I got was grievance resolution, how to resolve grievances between, this is formal training between the community and also internal grievances.
0: While these tensions are not talked about as much, what's hailed in Chinese state media are the more than 2,500 jobs that were created from the Redstone Project, 650 of them taken up by the local community. South Africa faces high youth unemployment rates exceeding 40%.
4: I always make a joke and I say I came in as a cat and now I'm a lion. This is one of the only projects of this size and this magnitude in South Africa. So having it on your CV, whoever you are, gives you an advantage.
0: Power China says it aims to establish operations in almost every African market within 5 years. The continent accounts for about 30% of its overseas revenue, and this is expected to rise.
5: 作为一个进入南非市场的第一个项目，除了熟悉当地的这个分包管理和这个法律法规，另一方面呢，就南非对于这个新能源的需求还是很大的。
0: But even as projects such as these continue, China's approach is beginning to evolve. The next chapter is no longer just about building infrastructure.

0: As economies shift towards resilience, where is the next competitive edge?
1: Energy will be critical to ensure that AI boom can be self-sustaining.
0: Where should investors look for opportunities?
2: Is China up or down? It depends on where you are talking about.
3: We've obviously spoken a lot about AI, so maybe giving a slightly different sector view.
4: Watch Market Insights, Thursday on CNA.
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6: In the Philippines, one in three kids will be bullied.
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6: Why is bullying a pervasive problem in the Philippines? And what can be done about it?
10: Napakasakit po bilang isang ina na binuk. Nubuli yung anak mo sa eskwela.
6: Insight, Thursday on CNA.
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13: My opinion, especially the customer feedback, is very good.
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16: For hawker, people don't judge. You come and buy food, you also won't ask me whether I'm an ex-convict or not.
17: I'm very grateful Madam Haja teach me this sambal. Then I feel like, I don't know, someone trusted me.
18: Today haven't finished buying around 150 kg. Lord, not okay. I came here to train. I not come here to work.
19: Today we are here to judge this new hawker's skill.

0: much of this landscape has shaped China's relationship with South Africa. We're in Limpopo province, one of South Africa's richest mining regions. Known for its vast deposits of chrome, platinum group metals, and iron ore.
1: And this is the final product. This black powder, which holding it in my hands feels so much like sand, but really this is chrome concentrate, which then gets trucked from the mine here via Johannesburg to the port in Durban before it gets shipped out to the world.
0: Chrome is an essential ingredient in stainless steel. For a long time, China came here to buy minerals such as these. But increasingly, it's more than just the end user.
2: We're in Langpan's chrome mining pit. We're roughly 25 meters below ground level. If you look up at the rocks here, that these rocks are far too hard for excavators to break. You'll see a blue drill rig. And what that does is it drills holes into the waste rock. You load those holes with explosives and you shatter the rock into pieces that your big excavators would collect, place on ADTs, and then move out of the pit. It will go up into the crushing section, and in that crushing section it'll break this down from about 30 centimeters to 4 centimeters or less. It will then head off into our processing plant, where it will continue being beneficiated into a chrome concentrate. I think our goal is to get this chrome out as quickly as possible, as cleanly as possible, and as efficiently as possible.
1: So in short, the equipment makes a difference to your bottom line?
2: Absolutely. What we realized is that Sahni's equipment is highly cost efficient. It's very, very competitive. It runs at very low operating costs.
0: What surprised me wasn't simply that the mine had chosen Chinese machinery. It was why. Sahni was established in 1994. It's grown into one of China's largest heavy equipment manufacturing companies, with machinery sold in more than 180 countries and regions. Last year, it generated almost $12.5 billion in revenue.
2: What that means from a maintenance and post-sale service is it simplifies that entirely.
0: How did a Chinese machinery company become so deeply embedded in one of South Africa's mines? To find out, I traveled back to Johannesburg. This is Sahni's new industrial park. It was still under construction when we visited. When completed, it will become the company's manufacturing and assembly hub for Southern Africa. It's part of a much bigger global strategy. Africa was Sahni's fastest growing overseas market last year. When Leon Liu first arrived in South Africa in 2010, he told us Chinese companies here were still a rarity.
3: 到现在开始看的话，实际上我觉得越来越。

0: Asia Business. It's all the business news you need.
1: Trading will be closely watched.
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3: Makes it the world's second biggest IPO this year.
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0: Asia Business, 35
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0: Sony's transformation has been striking. By 2023, overseas markets had become the biggest part of its business. Last year, they accounted for almost two-thirds of the company's revenue. Across industries, Chinese manufacturers are increasingly choosing to build closer to customers.
11: You had local manufacturers starting to try to essentially push for more protective tariffs to protect South Africa's local car manufacturing industry. What the South African government sought to do was they sought to essentially try and encourage Chinese investment into local manufacturing rather than trying to restrict imports.
0: That policy is already taking shape. Chery, China's largest vehicle exporter, recently opened its first manufacturing plant in South Africa, taking over a former Nissan car factory while pledging to create nearly 3,000 jobs. The two governments have also been deepening economic ties through new trade, investment and regulatory agreements.
12: The reality that we've had our smelters in chrome and manganese closing down and a lot of this product going into the Chinese market. And we've said, but can we try and ensure that we get Chinese investors to do these sorts of investment in the country? And China has been open to that discussion.
13: What would success look like to you when it comes to negotiating this new trade agreement?
12: Well, success would include greater industrialization in South Africa. It would include improving the balance of trade. South Africa's economy has been growing at a very low level, and I think this gives us an opportunity to accelerate that level of growth.
0: As China emerged from the COVID-19 pandemic, its economy looked different. That shift didn't just reshape industrial giants. It also created opportunities for a new generation of Chinese entrepreneurs.
14: 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Next on Singapore Hour.
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the next Asia First, 57 years since Apollo 11, the mission that saw Neil Armstrong take humanity's first steps on the moon. 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
0: Brought to you by main sponsors, Sing Life, Starry Blue Panda Remit, and the following co-sponsors.

0: South Africans, places like these became the first encounter with Chinese businesses. Rows of imported goods from China, family-run shops, entrepreneurs chasing opportunity. They became known simply as China malls.
1: So I've just been inside the China Mall, and really there are so many people inside shopping. After all, it is the weekend here, and you really can find everything from electronics to clothes, toys.
0: Many of the traders I met didn't want to appear on camera, but their stories sounded familiar. They came looking for opportunities. Some said jobs had become harder to find in China. Others believed they could build a business here with relatively little capital.
2: Now, we've been driving around this industrial area that's just right next to the Johannesburg CBD, and already on this short stretch of road, we've passed by maybe four, five, or even more China malls. These have really sprung up over the years, so much so that locals call this area now the new Chinatown.
0: But this isn't where the story began. Johannesburg's actual Chinatown, Cyril Dean, is where Chen Xiuzhu and many others first set up shop in
3: 2006.
0: But Ms. Chen says the Chinatown she remembers is changing.
3: 以前哈，唐人街非常的繁华，就每到星期六、星期天哈，街上都是人啊。你像现在，街上都很安静的。以前哈，他们那些人都是居住在这一个地方，很集中嘛。那现在华人都分散了，你看三屯那边有很多华人住在那边嘛，对吧？然后，中北商贸城那边也有。The
0: center of gravity is shifting.
4: 早期私因私出国的比较多嘛，啊，现在中资国企的，就是说企业级别的人多起来。
0: Away from small trading businesses towards larger companies.
4: The
0: entrepreneurs today often have a very different profile. 35-year-old Yi Sin Zhou is one of them.
5: So over there, those are the inverters.
0: She studied overseas and relocated after marrying a South African. She worked in property before spotting an opportunity in 2022 during South Africa's electricity crisis.
5: I was having a casual chat with one of my friends from university, and she was looking for investment opportunities outside of China, because after COVID, there aren't many opportunities in China. I said, well, why don't you look at solar? Because in South Africa, load shedding became a huge problem, and it actually impacted the neighboring countries as well. So within 3 months, I resigned my job, I opened this company, I flew to Joburg, opened a warehouse, and then we start recruiting people.
0: Her business isn't simply about importing solar equipment. It's about connecting Chinese manufacturers with African customers.
5: People are inviting me to go and see their factory. I was in Jiangsu province and I was in Shenzhen, where a lot of solar companies were there, and the people was like, oh, we know that you are in China, come and visit our factories.
6: Here we are. Look at these panels on a round roof.
5: It's more and more difficult for Chinese companies to sell within China. So it's a strategy for all of these factories to look overseas. And also Europe is very exaggerated. When they first came, they thought, okay, cool, the market's great. I can just send some salespeople from China to do the sale. The market's reaction is, first of all, yes, I can buy from you for a cheaper price, but afterwards I have no support. I'd rather spend more money to buy from a local distributor, which we know they're going to be here long term.
0: But perhaps the clearest sign of how the China-South Africa relationship has evolved is 31-year-old Liu Nanfei.
7: When my parents were deciding on immigrating, we're from Guizhou province in China. When post-apartheid happened in 1994, they saw that there was a great opportunity for them to select South Africa as their country of choice. And to honor sort of that confidence, they also named me after South Africa. So my name is Nanfei, which in Chinese, it translates directly to South Africa.
0: Unlike her parents, building a business importing Chinese goods, Ms. Liu grew up in South Africa before leaving to study and later work in the United States. Like many young professionals, she could have stayed, but instead chose to come back 2 years ago.
7: With how South Africa and China's political relationships were developing, my parents brought up the idea that, why don't you come back, right? Which is a very controversial idea, because once you go to America, why would you come back, right? But like, this is very common now, where so many of my peers who were in Australia or America are choosing to come back to South Africa to whether join our economy here or inherit their parents' business, because we're seeing such promising growth.
0: Today, Ms. Liu runs a business helping Chinese companies expand into South Africa, and South African organizations build relationships in China.
7: My parents, they built their business on what you could perhaps just call hard skills, right? Where I'm building my business on soft power, and that's relationship and understanding culture. We're not a public relations company, we're not an events coordination company, we're a company where we strategize what is needed for you to successfully implement yourself in South Africa or in China.
0: As my time in South Africa drew to a close, I realized I came looking for China's next chapter in the country. But what I found was a relationship changing in both directions. As China evolves, South Africa is changing with it. And in turn, the choices made here are shaping China's future as well.
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9: Both sides used missiles, drones and fighter jets before it ended with a ceasefire announcement.
10: Meta has been aggressively hiring in order to challenge rivals such as OpenAI, Google and Anthropic.
11: The shutdown of several outlets has raised questions about the brand's future in Singapore.
12: In the coming months, more than 9,000 new BTO flats are expected to continue attracting buyers.

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4: Now, doing good, feeling good with Susan Ng.
5: Now, whatever familiar scent could transport you back to your favorite memories, we meet the founder of a homegrown fragrance brand that's bottling comfort and giving back along the way. One walk, countless reasons to take part. We're talking about a community event that's bringing 14 charities together, proving that doing good does not have to mean choosing just one cause. We bring you these stories after the news. It's 7 o'clock. Good morning. The US has launched fresh airstrikes against Iran after two of its service members were killed by Iranian missile and drone attacks in Jordan. The deaths are the first publicly acknowledged American military combat fatalities in the Middle East conflict since March. US Central Command said the troops were killed on Friday, but did not disclose where in Jordan the incident occurred. It also did not provide further details about the circumstances as conflict between Washington and Tehran escalates. The deaths come as Iran says it is, as a, quote, unforgettable lesson in store for the U.S. after American forces concluded a seventh straight night of strikes. The statement attributed to Iranian Supreme Leader Mojtaba Khamenei also declared that President Trump's signature on the Memorandum of Understanding between the two nations is worthless and invalid. Rescue efforts are underway in China's southwestern city of Chongqing after a landslide killed at least 8 people and left 34 others missing. The disaster struck in Pengshui County on the outskirts of Chongqing, where persistent rain caused nearly 20 centimetres of rainfall, triggering a massive collapse of rocks and soil down a steep slope. 10 people have been rescued from buried buildings, but search operations have been complicated by unstable weather conditions, unpredictable ground movements, and the risk of further landslides. Authorities have cut off water, electricity, and gas supplies to affected areas to support safety assessments. Residents from nearby villages have stepped in to help, using motorbikes to deliver water, supplies, and other necessities to rescuers and people affected by the disaster. Dozens of Indian residents have gathered at the site where prominent activist Sonam Wangchuk had been staging a hunger strike after police removed him and took him to hospital over concerns about his deteriorating health. He had fasted for 21 days. Mr. Wangchuk is reported to be in stable condition in hospital, but remains under close medical supervision. His supporters claim he was forcibly removed from the protest site at Jantar Mantar Observatory in New Delhi. The 59-year-old had been fasting since last month in solidarity with the vital youth movement called Cockroach Jantar Party. It is demanding the resignation of the country's education minister over alleged irregularities in medical entrance examinations. Party founder Abhijit Dipka has called for nationwide protests. Despite a heavier police and paramilitary presence and scrutiny, he himself has also begun an indefinite hunger strike. Neha Punia has more on Indian activist Sonam Wangchuk's condition and the controversy surrounding his transfer.
6: Well, Mr. Wangchuk has now spent the entire day at a government hospital very close to where he had been sitting in protest, holding that 20-day fast. It was on his 21st day when Delhi police teams along with paramilitary forces came to that public protest site and took him away against his wishes. His family says doctors have just released a health bulletin a little while ago, and they're saying that he's stable. He's showing no major signs of distress, but there are signs of dehydration, and they've advised him to get medical treatment for that, as they're worried his health could deteriorate further, given the sort of stress his body has been under because he's been fasting now for several weeks. But doctors say he's rejected any kind of medical intervention and that they're trying to counsel him to reconsider. His wife, who's also been at the hospital all day long, she's been speaking to the media, and she's now demanding that he be released immediately. She says his family wants to transfer him to a hospital of their choosing. She's called into question the way blood tests have been conducted. She's saying their results seem suspicious, there's lack of transparency, and she's alleging that the Delhi High Court order that the Delhi police is citing as the reason for which Sonamangchu was removed from that protest site did not at any point suggest that he be hospitalized. So there is, you know, that controversy that's brewing about the circumstances under which he was removed. His family says he's continuing to fast inside hospital, and now we've seen a response from civil society as well.
5: Operators of smaller dialysis centres are warning that out-of-pocket fees could go up for some patients if operational costs continue rising. And that's as the ongoing Middle East conflict drives up energy bills and disrupts the global medical supply chain. Despite the challenges, operators assure that most patients will not have to fork out additional out-of-pocket fees and that no one will be denied services. CNA Sabrina Ng has more in this report, featuring Peter Lee, CEO of the Kidney Dialysis Foundation, and Marissa Avinkula, Senior Nurse Manager with SATA ComHealth Dialysis Centre.
7: Hemodialysis, which filters blood outside the body using a machine, can cost more than $2,000 a month without subsidies. It may cost more soon. The ongoing Middle East conflict is driving up energy bills and operating costs at dialysis centres. The Kidney Dialysis Foundation has seen electricity bills jump by around $2,000 a month across its four centres.
8: The cost of running and providing dialysis would certainly go up because the logistics, the medical consumables, the supplies are not all locally sourced, and a lot of them depend on the global supply chains. The blood lines, the dialyzer, the needles, the essentials for dialysis care costs have gone up substantially. As much as 25 to close to even double the cost of what we used to pay.
7: Mr. Lee says while the centre will absorb the higher costs for now, patients who receive little or no subsidy could pay more out of pocket if disruptions continue. Currently, around 9 in 10 KDF patients are fully subsidised. Those who are not typically pay at most $200 for out of pocket costs each month. The centre is also stockpiling medical supplies and using energy-saving features on its dialysis machines. Still, Mr. Lee stressed that even if patients cannot afford it, they will not be denied treatment.
8: The government, Ministry of Health, and the charities and the communities, we work hand in hand to make sure that essential services such as dialysis will not be denied, regardless of the environment and the situation.
7: SATA ComHealth has also been affected by rising costs. It raised dialysis fees by $5 this month. Around 9 in 10 of its patients receive government subsidies. The organisation says recent enhancements to the Health Ministry's dialysis subsidies will help cushion the increase for many of them. But those receiving lower levels of subsidy may still pay between $100 and $500 out of pocket each month. To keep future increases in check, the organisation is reviewing clinical practices.
9: Some of the cost savings that we have been doing, our machines and water treatment system have some functions for cost saving or energy saving function. So we are utilizing that as well. Some small tips like air condition unit not in use or lights not in use, so they have been told to off it as well.
7: SATA says it regularly reviews each patient's financial situation to ensure that those who need additional help will receive it in a timely manner.
5: A new preschool guide will help parents and educators set clearer expectations on communication, shared responsibilities, and how to support children's development. Developed by the Early Childhood Development Agency and other sector partners, the guide will be rolled out to around 1,800 preschools island-wide. Here's Minister of State for Social and Family Development, Goh Pei Ming.
10: A good partnership with your child's educator is more. It's more than just updates on what the child did today, or whether can read, can count, how is the child interacting with friends in school, but perhaps a more timely update over time in terms of how the child is developing, whether there are certain behavioral traits, things that are seen or even things that are not seen. I think some of those updates are useful, gives a fuller picture of how the child is developing as a person.
5: For parents, the guide has practical tips on supporting their child's learning at home and how they can communicate with educators through official channels during working hours. Teachers are also encouraged to set goals with families, keep parents updated on their child's progress, and work through concerns calmly. The guide was developed after consultations found many parents wanted clearer expectations as well as more opportunities to be involved in their child's preschool journey. Nithi Yasri Subramaniam is a mother of a four-year-old.
11: It serves like, what are the things to do? Like, basically like a do's and don'ts, you see. So it's easier. It's, you know, the parents, they don't have to think out of the box, oh, what should we do? How should we contribute? At least now they know this is a guide, and then we can follow closely. It's not cast in stone, but at least it serves you as a purpose to how else you can contribute to your child's learning.
5: Norizan Ramat is a lead preschool educator at Seven Oaks Preschool.
12: We do have, at times, parents contacting us after non-contact time, like after 7. But being educators as ourselves, when we think about the children's well-being and parents' needs, we do believe that parents would not want to reach out to us, but there's a need because they're also working parents. Okay, I believe with the guide, parents are more informed about our structure, things that educators faces, and will be more empathetic towards us.
5: And that's the news headlines anytime on CNA 938 and CNA.asia. All right, let's head to the roads, give you an update. An accident, AYE towards Tuas after Jurong Pier Road. You're advised to avoid lane 3 and it's going to be a wet. Oh, no, it's not. It's just changed. Partly cloudy. That's the forecast for today, which is great news, especially if you're heading out the door or you have outdoor plans today. But just grab a brolly. Remember to stay hydrated because it's a very hot day ahead today as well. Temperatures are expected to hit a high of 34 degrees today. Whatever it is that you do, have a wonderful Sunday.
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5: 12 minutes after 7. Good morning. I'm Susan Ng. Thank you so much for joining me today. In this hour of doing good, feeling good, we are going to take a look later in the hour, a community initiative that's showing how one walk can unite people who are walking for very different reasons. We'll find out how you can walk for what matters. But we're going to begin the hour by talking about sense. It has a remarkable way of bringing back memories. It could be a childhood treat, it could be a favourite place, or even a moment in time. And that's the inspiration behind Apricot & Co., a homegrown fragrance brand creating handcrafted candles, perfumes, and home scents inspired by everything, including desserts. Founder Samantha Fong joins us ahead of the Good Weekend, which is an event that will be held the first weekend of August, where if you visit her booth, you can create your own signature perfume while supporting a good cause. But we talk first about scents.
14: So if I had to pick a scent from our collection, I would definitely say Zero Fruit Loops has to be it. So yeah, it smells pretty much exactly like Fruit Loops. It's a pretty exact scent, and one of our earlier launches as well, and it's been a crowd favorite ever since we launched it a few years back. But yeah, it's a scent that smells like the cereal you had when you were a kid, right? So when you smell it, and also when you see it in terms of our candle, it's gonna take you back, and definitely trigger a little nostalgia. And yeah, I think it's a sweet reminder, and smells like a sweet treat too. Yeah, so I definitely picked that as a nostalgic scent. Yeah.
5: I can't imagine a candle with that particular scent, Fruit Loops, and you're burning merrily in your home. I have to say, yesterday I walked into a private hire vehicle, and I walked in and I said to the lady, "Gosh, your car smells like toffee." And she said, "Oh yeah, that's my spray." And I'm going, "Okay." Very nice. But what was the inspiration behind setting up Apricot & Co., Samantha?
14: So I think all along, since I was studying much younger, it's been a few years since I graduated, but back then I already knew that I had a strong interest in entrepreneurship and one day starting my own business. At that time, I didn't know what exactly this business would be, but I knew that I wanted to give it a shot at running something for myself. And I kind of also knew that it probably would be something creative and handmade by me. Yeah, because growing up, I've always been very into different crafts and lots of different hobbies, trying new things. And one day, it started from a DIY candle kit that I just tried for fun. And then the hobby developed from there, the interest developed. And I suppose it wasn't a very specific instance that inspired me to start the business, but more of years of having this on my mind and wondering what could this business be. And then one day, everything kind of fell into place. And I thought, okay, you know what? Maybe it's time to give it a shot. Yeah.
5: But it started off as a side hustle for you, Samantha. It wasn't a full-fledged business. And this was during the pandemic. Was there a moment when you realized, hey, you know what? This side hustle, this passion project can actually become a full-time career?
14: There wasn't a specific moment where I was like, where it clicked and like, okay, let's do this full time right now. Because to be very honest, early on in this business, and I think most businesses, you know, it might not be super profitable from the start. It usually takes quite a bit of time, maybe even years, to reach that point of being a sustainable business. So it was more of me deciding that, you know, if I don't give this a shot and I don't devote 100% or 120% of my time and effort into this business, then it would never really reach the full potential that it could have. Because at that time, yeah, I was working full-time for in another company for quite a while. And doing it as a side hustle, it was great, a good way to start off. But eventually I thought to just bite the bullet and give it a shot, because I also knew that, again, with having spent years of dreaming about this, if I didn't do it properly and didn't at least try, even if I failed, if I at least just gave it a try, right, then there wouldn't be any regret there. Yeah. Not that it would be too late to do it at a later stage, but I thought, you know, again, building a business takes time. And the earlier I start, I thought that would be better.
5: Of course. So, but you left a secure corporate job to do this. Exciting, I'm sure. Was it scary at first?
14: Oh, extremely scary. all sorts of feelings. Scary, nervous. But also, I think there was definitely a sense of excitement that came along with it, because it's what I wanted. Yeah. I think I spent at least one whole year thinking about it very, very seriously, but not taking action. And then a year later, that's when I decided to give it a try and left that job. So, it started off extremely scary, and I thankfully had a very good support system, who maybe, you know, friends and family who maybe had, of course, had their doubts at the start, as they would naturally. Even myself, you know, I wasn't sure if it was the right thing to do at that time, but I just decided to try. And as things calmed down over time, thankfully, the scary, nervous feeling, anxiety faded slowly, and a sense of calmness came eventually, and then excitement from, you know, the potential of what this could be now that I have a lot more time to devote to it. Yeah.
5: Let's talk about your sense, Samantha, because many people, when they go into either candle making or perfume making, they would choose floral scents, scents of the ocean and the forest and things like that. But you decided on food. You talked about Fruit Loops earlier, and then you have cookies and matcha, even pandan scents. What is it about these food-inspired scents that you connect with and that your customers have connected with?
14: Okay, so yeah, I like to call them dessert inspired scents. Ooh, we don't really do savory food fragrances right now. Maybe one day, but at the moment it's more sweet, like sweet treat inspired scents. Inspired by my personal sweet tooth as well. But anyway, I think maybe what helps my customers and myself connect with these scents is I try my best to design them to be very recognizable scents. So for example, you were saying cookies, we had a at the moment it's not available, more of a seasonal scent, but we do have an Oreo fragrance, cookies and cream is what we call it. So that one, you know, a lot of the younger customers or just those who really love Oreo, they definitely recognize that when I bring that to our markets. We also have the Fruit Loops one that I mentioned, a matcha latte, a coffee iced latte fragrance as well. Most people like one of these drinks, right? So I think when they see the candle or smell the fragrance, it's an instant connection because it's something that they recognize and can relate to. I hope that's what makes it something that they can connect with. And you mentioned pandan, right?
5: Yeah.
14: So actually it is unreleased. It has not launched, but it is our national day launch that we are going to release very soon, in conjunction with the Good Weekend.
5: So excellent.
14: All our customers, if you'd like to try it, please visit us at the event that weekend, the first weekend of August. We will be launching it in person that weekend.
5: How lovely to know that you'll be launching something new. All right, we'll give you information on the Good Weekend very soon. You mentioned family and community. You know, they were part of your support system, but mum was one of the people that really supported you, because at the beginning you were making all the candles yourself, and the mum stepped in to help you. What was that like, knowing that, you know, mum had your back?
14: Yeah, she definitely has all this time. So I started off about 3 years ago now. Started off entirely on my own, where all production was 100% by me. At the moment, candles, perfumes, diffusers are still all handmade by me, but my mom helps occasionally, and she's the main person making all our room and linen sprays. I would say at least 80% of that production is done by her. It's amazing because she actually has a full-time job. She's still a very independent woman. On top of her 9-to-5, when I really do need the help, maybe with a large order or with a big restock that I'm working on. And things, you know, get a little bit tough doing everything on my own. She definitely steps in to give me the help that I need and the support, especially the moral support.
5: Well, kudos to mom.
14: Okay. Yeah, really. She's amazing, and I think I don't thank her enough. But I hope she knows that I'll tell her later.
5: Yes, please do.
14: I hope she knows something.
5: Yeah,
14: let's talk, and the rest of the family too.
5: Of course, you know, that's great when family steps in and they're there when you need them, and then quietly step back when things settle down a bit. But you know they're there in the background, and I think this is what business, especially small business, is all about: knowing that there is someone. Number one has your back. Number two will step in when you need it. Without you even asking for it, they know exactly what you need. So the Good Weekend, you mentioned that you are going to be presenting your products. You're also offering a live perfume bar. Okay, so I've been to live perfume bars before, and there are quite a number of shops, not just in Singapore, but around the world that offer this. And you stand there and you try and do something with all the scents that have been given to you. And people try to make something that is uniquely mine, uniquely theirs. Share more about this whole process.
14: Yes, so we are bringing our, it's a live station perfume bar to the pop-up, and this is where all customers, you can drop by to customize a fragrance on the spot in just a few minutes. It doesn't take very long. And of course, we will be there to guide you along as well if you're not too sure. But basically, the concept is for us, we have six options. Six fragrances that you can start off with, and slowly as you smell the samples, you can narrow down these six options to your top few and see what are complementary scents and what you would like to mix together. Usually we recommend mixing 2 to 3 options together to create your unique scent. And these are it includes, for example, the Ion Orchard White Tea fragrance that you mentioned earlier. It includes a very nice, clean and fresh Laundry Day fragrance, which is one of our popular fragrances. Yeah, so basically, yeah, you get to do a little bit of an interactive, engaging activity, so far we've seen it quite well received by families as well.
5: Yeah.
14: Because, you know, even the younger kids, they can like smell so and nice. Say like, oh, I like this one and that one, and let's try mixing them. Yeah, and we're bringing it along. So we hope that we get to meet as many customers as we can at the Good Weekend and help them create their unique scent.
5: Yeah. And, you know, part of the work that you do, I know you started this business quite young and you've run it for 3 years now. And this is a passion project turned business. So entrepreneurship was number one. You've hung on in there. You had family. But aside from just being an entrepreneur and running a business, I understand that because this segment is called Doing Good, Feeling Good, you make people feel good, but you're also doing good. And you do donate part of your proceeds to a Singapore-based charity. It's called Equal. Why was this important to you, doing business and also giving back to community?
14: At the moment, although we are not a we don't have a permanent like cause that we support at the moment.
5: Yeah.
14: For this year, we did choose to have all our donations and proceeds go to Equal.
5: Yeah.
14: We have worked with them before for a Christmas event, and what the good work they do really spoke to us. So that's why we've chosen to donate to them. And why I think it's important, I think a lot of it has to do with upbringing as well. My parents, from a young age, they kind of instilled the belief in me and my younger sister, where as long as, you know, you're able-bodied in any way you can, you do have the, I guess you can call it a responsibility, I feel, to help others who could use the help, and in any way, big or small. And at the moment, what we're doing is, through donations. Hopefully one day, as Apricorn and Co. grows and is bigger and scales up a little more, I hope to, you know, maybe incorporate a more a proper structure where we can really have a more solid way of giving back.
5: A young lady running a business as an entrepreneur and also giving back to youth here in Singapore through her contributions to local charity Equal. And she is Samantha Fong, founder of Apricot and Co. 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Now, she and her team will have a booth at the Good Weekend, which is organized by the Foundry and the Social Space, happening on the 1st and 2nd of August at the Foundry, located at 11 Prinsep Link. More information about the Good Weekend can be found at foundry.sg and thesocialspace.co.
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17: The world has entered a new energy race, and nations are scrambling to secure the fuel to power it.
18: Uranium is really the crux of nuclear energy.
19: Global demand for uranium is expected to double between now and 2040.
17: As the race for uranium accelerates, countries are seeking new alternatives.
20: The thorium project in China is the very first thorium reactor to enter the experimental stage.
17: Meanwhile, a pursuit to unlock energy from the same reaction that powers the sun, nuclear fusion.
21: Did I just see a fusion reaction take place?
17: And what if nuclear's next fuel source is not even on Earth?
22: The amount of helium-3 in the moon is massive. We are looking at millions of tons.
23: It's the ultimate unlimited fuel for clean energy.
17: The Nuclear Option, a returning series, Monday and Tuesday, 9 p.m. on CNA.
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24: Factory output, retail and investment data will be scrutinized for signs that the country's recovery is picking up.
25: The move comes after the bank reported record net profit in the first quarter.
26: The new bonds differ from normal government bonds in a way that the money raised is for targeted purposes.
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5: It is now 7:30, you're on Doing Good, Feeling Good. Good morning. Campaigning is underway in the Malaysian state of Negeri Sembilan after a crowded nomination day set the stage for a high-stakes election. A total of 103 candidates are contesting 36 seats. Prime Minister Anwar Ibrahim's Pakatan Harapan coalition is under pressure to hold one of its key strongholds. After a disappointing performance in the recent Johor state election, Melissa Goh has more in this report.
28: It's a sea of blue and red outside the nomination centre in Port Dickson. Incumbent Chief Minister Aminuddin Harun was among the first to arrive to file his nomination papers. It's a three-cornered fight in Linggi State constituency, and he's facing off former exco from Barisan Nasional, Muhammad Faizal Ramli, and Bersatu candidate Zamri Muhammad Said. Fondly known as Tok Min, he's thankful that he doesn't need to fight Barisan Nasional candidate alone. Bersatu is joining the race last minute in a move that could split the crucial Malay votes and make it harder for BN to oust PH-led state government. Over 100 candidates from seven parties are vying for 36 state seats. There are 11 straight fights, 21 three-cornered race, 2 four-cornered and 2 five-cornered fights in the state election. BN has entered into a tactical arrangement with opposition Perikatan Nasional before nomination to try reduce the number of multi-corner fights in Negeri Sembilan in a bid to consolidate Malay votes. Muhammad Hassan, who's a foreign minister, is defending his home turf in Negeri Sembilan, and so is Secretary-General of Democratic Action Party, Anthony Lok. There are about 890,000 registered voters in Negeri Sembilan. Almost half are below the age of 40.
29: Now it's round two, and the stakes have just gotten higher for Pakatan Harapan to defend Negeri Sembilan from being engulfed by the blue tide. Now, for Barisan Nasional is hoping to continue with the winning streak with the help of the opposition Perikatan Nasional. Now, for Bersatu, meanwhile, is going solo and is hoping to be the kingmaker. All this as the 2 weeks campaigning heats up across Negeri Sembilan. It's going to be emotionally charged and fiercely fought.
5: Minister in charge of Social Services Integration, Desmond Lee, is calling on more businesses to work with the government to help Singaporeans ease cost of living pressures. Speaking at the launch of a DBS Household Support Initiative, he says such partnerships can complement the government's efforts to support vulnerable families and build a more cohesive society.
30: Because each of us, whether individuals, corporations, we thrive when the community thrives. We do well when the most vulnerable are supported, not just by government, but also by the community.
5: For 7 Saturdays starting yesterday, eligible DBS or POSB cardholders will be able to get up to $6 off eggs and rice at Sheng Siong and Giant supermarkets islandwide. It's the first phase of the bank's $10 million support measures to help Singaporeans stretch their dollar a little further. Lim Him Chuan is DBS Singapore country head.
1: You will actually see PayLah launch in September for the $3 cashback coming back as well. And we are also very happy to report that before we launched the $3 cashback, in 2019, only 2% of our customers who use PayLah are the seniors. Today, we have close to 10% of seniors using PayLah, which means that seniors are getting more comfortable in using digital payment as a way of life.
5: The new Joo Chiat Community Club is expected to open in 2030. The focus on both sports and arts was enhanced with advice from Olympic champion Joseph Schooling and cultural medallion recipient Jeremy Montero. An advisory council of residents will also help shape the club's future programs. Some 1,200 residents saw a preview of the new site in Siglap today. The four-story building will have nearly four times the space of the current community club. Residents will get priority access to sports facilities, including a rooftop gym and basketball court. Apart from dedicated music and dance studios, the club will also open with exhibitions by celebrated artists who live in Joo Chiat. Retail and F&B offerings will complement eateries nearby. Here's East Coast GRC MP and Law Minister Edwin Tong.
2: We want this to be something that is in the neighbourhood. Because again, we go back to our principle. It's by people, for our people. And so it's important that it's something that you can go and attend in your shorts, go across the road, have your makan, come back, take part in sports facilities, or attend a concert.
5: Cindy Chen is advisor with the Joo Chiat Community Special Advisory Council.
3: There should be a mindset shift in terms of always thinking that the community centre is for the elderly or the retirees, but actually it should be a space for all people of all residents of all ages. It's pretty much the heart of the neighborhood where everybody can come together to do activities, to volunteer or even to mentor each other.
5: And that's the news headlines anytime on CNA 938 and CNA.asia. 7:36, thank you for staying with us here on CNA 938. Now, in the wrestling ring, she's known as the villainous pirate Sarah Coldheart. Outside of the ring, she is Maisara Abu Sama, who describes herself as Singapore's first hijabi pro wrestler. Sarah began her pro wrestling journey in 2022, shares how her high adrenaline passion has made a difference to her journey.
6: Most memorable match was at AFA. That's an animation convention in Suntec.
7: Okay.
6: That was memorable because there were cosplayers, there were art booth owners, and we did have a match, an actual ring in the convention hall in Suntec.
7: Okay.
6: And it's memorable because not many people always see female pro wrestlers. And when you do see them, it was memorable because there was also a voiceover, an anime voiceover, who watched it and she was all happy and shocked when she saw me wrestle.
7: She was all happy and shocked. Why?
6: Yes, because a lot of females, when they see me wrestle, they're like, oh my God, there's a girl in the ring. And they have this gleeful look on their face.
7: Okay.
6: That's representation.
7: That's so important, isn't it?
6: Oh, definitely.
7: Sarah Coldheart, that's your wrestling persona. And she's a pirate.
6: Yes, she's a pirate.
7: Okay, tell me more. Why Sarah Coldheart? Why pirate?
6: Why pirate? Well, it mixes with all my other fandoms that I like, which also has pirates in it. And pirates always have more fun.
7: Okay, and when it comes to wrestling, your persona is a villainess as well, I understand.
6: Currently, I'm in a storyline where we call it as a heel, I'm a villain.
7: Okay.
6: Yeah.
7: Villain.
6: Yes.
7: Okay. Why is she a villain?
6: Why is she a villain? It's because it's part of the storyline. We do have creative storylines throughout the year or so at my promotion called Grapple Max. So everyone has a character or a storyline going through the whole year.
7: Okay, what is Sarah Coldheart's backstory? How did she become a villain?
6: How did she become a villain? Well, she was a good girl and she was in a tag team with her friend called Christian, the Velvet Voyager,
7: okay.
6: That was previously. And they were a dastardly duo. They were good, but then after getting hit too many times, they became bad.
7: Okay.
6: Yes.
7: That's pretty much the the archetypical origin story for most wrestling villains, isn't it?
6: Yes.
7: You've got a signature move.
6: Mm-hmm.
7: Tell us about that signature move.
6: The cold shoulder is when I pick up the opponent and shove them to the corner of the ring at the turnbuckles, and then I will bend over and pretty much push my shoulder into their gut.
7: Oh, God. Okay. Okay. It sounds dramatic. It sounds painful as well. All right. So which brings us to this next question. How much of pro wrestling, what you do, is choreographed?
6: It's more of improv. Everyone has to have their training and they have to be safe. So it's not exactly choreographed because sometimes you might not know what's going to happen next. But with your training, you know how to react to it.
7: Okay. So like, I mean, how much of it is improv and how much of it is probably, you know, can I say the expression agreed upon before?
6: Yes. Well, it's pro wrestling, so it's still sports entertainment. Mm. We might know the ending, but we don't know how we get there.
7: Oh, that's a very good way of putting it.
6: Yeah.
7: So between start and end, you can do whatever you want to do.
6: Well, not exactly whatever you want to do.

0: but you have to know what sort of training you have and the opponent has.
1: Okay.
0: So it's a cooperative kind of work because it is still a show.
1: It is still a show.
0: Yes.
1: It's still entertainment.
0: It's like, still entertainment.
1: You said that in 2022, that's when you had your, what was it called, a graduation match?
0: Yes, a graduation match.
1: Which means you got to kind of go through a series of tests before you graduate.
0: Yes, we have a testing system so that we know everyone is safe to wrestle.
2: And certainly everyone should be safe to wrestle. This conversation that you've just heard was with Joel Chua, host of A Letter to Myself. He was speaking there with the villainous pirate Sarah Colhart, also known as Maisara Abu Sama. You can listen to full editions of A Letter to Myself every weekday evening at 8 o'clock. I'm Susan Ng. Thank you so much for joining me today. When we think about doing good, we often think we have to choose just one cause, perhaps one cause over another even. But what if supporting different causes could actually bring us together instead? So today, a community initiative that's showing how one walk can unite people who are walking for very different reasons, at the same time shining a light on the many charities that are supporting some of Singapore's most vulnerable communities. Joining me for this walk to talk about what matters when they do walk is Gerard Teo, who is board director with Caritas Singapore. Gerard, thank you very much for making time.
3: Thank you, Susan, for having me.
2: And Kitson Leonard Lee, executive director of one of those charities we're talking about, CHIJ Sanctuary for Children. Kitson, good to see you again.
3: Thank you, and thanks for having me, Susan.
2: Gerard, it's good to speak with you again, and I'm glad this is becoming an annual affair, this chat with you about Caritas Singapore and the work you do. So 14 charities under the Caritas family, they all support very different groups of people. What brings them together? What does Caritas do behind the scenes for them?
3: Yes, hi, Susan. Yeah, thanks so much for having me again. And let me just begin by saying that, Caritas is the social mission arm of the Catholic Church. And there are actually 25 member organizations, of which 14 are taking part in the walk this year and to fundraise. In terms of the aim of the walk, essentially, it is a call to action to everyone to serve the needy, the vulnerable, and the marginalized. We're just having to put across and to affirm that whatever the cause, behind it is a person who deserves to be heard and deserves to be seen and treated with dignity. Mm. As for Caritas itself, what we do, behind the scenes, if you like, it's really that we advocate for our causes. We help to create opportunities for collaboration. We mobilize resources and we do fundraise for our Catholic charities. Mm. So today, I would say that some 50,000 people actually benefit from our grants to our charities.
2: And as you so rightly put, behind every name, every charity, there are people with very real stories. And your charity, Kitson, has stories as well. Share a little bit about the work of the CHIJ Sanctuary for Children.
3: Thanks, Susan. Well, at CHIJ Sanctuary for Children, our story really is about creating a place where every child feels safe, valued, and believes that they matter. In fact, CHIJ Sanctuary for Children has been around since 1854, and many of our children who come through our gate carry burdens that are far heavier than what most people would expect for someone so young. Some of these children actually struggle from family instability, financial hardship, or simply the absence of a stable adult who may not encourage them constantly. Now, with these challenges are not always visible, but they shape how a child learns, behaves, and see themselves. So basically, we believe that every child deserves not just a safe place to go to after school, but a place where they can grow, they belong, and they dream about a brighter future. That's what we do.
2: Yeah, what makes this work so important and meaningful for you personally, Kitson?
3: Well, this work is important because this

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1: OLED is the peak of panel technology. 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
3: No, you're absolutely right. There are many causes out there, many charities. But I do firmly believe that at the core, every charity desires to, you know, do their utmost to serve the needy and the underserved. So, you know, in terms of doing this event to promote collaboration, essentially, the Caritas family is issuing an invitation to everyone, to come together, to realize that together we can make a difference. And for Caritas itself, for our charities, it's really also to affirm and remind ourselves that we, at the end of the day, we are members of the same body, with a common mission to serve.
4: Yeah, and serving is what Kitson, you and your team are doing. You primarily serve children and their families, don't you?
5: Yes, we do.
4: Yeah, some of the most vulnerable, I think. What are some of the misconceptions that people have, not just about the work you do, but also about children who need care? What do you wish more people understood about you, Kitson, and the work that you're doing?
5: I believe one of the biggest misconceptions is that children who need care and support are somewhat less capable, less motivated, or just struggling. In fact, when we work with a lot of these children, we realize that many of them are actually quite resilient. Mm. They simply haven't had the same opportunities, stability, or support systems that the many of us may actually have taken for granted. Another misconception is also perhaps thinking that providing care is about meeting basic needs such as food, supervision, or help, homework help. While these are important, you know, we realize that children often need, the needs of the children are often less visible. For example, a trusted adult who believes in them, a safe environment so that they can feel belong, and more importantly, opportunities to discover their strength and to build their confidence. Mm. I wish more people would know about this.
4: Yeah, and it's not just children that you're working with, Kitson, because the help extends to families as well. Children aren't alone in this world. And if they are, then there would be responsible adults who would be with them, right? So your work really extends to entire families.
5: Yes. Actually, supporting a child is a shared responsibility. You know, it doesn't just belong to the parents or the teachers in school. In fact, the entire community, our volunteers, our partners, together with Caritas, all of us have a role to play.
4: I know that we all have a role to play. And, you know, Gerard, this is where you and your team at Caritas and perhaps, you know, all other charities who we support here in Singapore understand that when they come together, families become whole again. So if we're looking at the work that Kitson is doing, Gerard, and the wider work that you're doing, right, Gerard, with the 25 groups that are part of Caritas Singapore. This is what you're looking at, isn't it? Making families, making people whole again.
3: Yes, indeed. And you know, as you rightly pointed out, you know, it's first and foremost about reminding everyone that behind every need, there is a human person behind it and with a story to share. And you know, we are reminding everyone, also helping to just say that, hey, let's come together. Together we can make a difference. And it doesn't matter whether you're young or old. But as long as we have the heart for it, you know, it starts by turning up, and just being present with the person. And then from there, you know, things will build. Mm.
4: Have you found, Gerard, that because Caritas works the way it does, you have 25 different groups, you know, all under one roof, literally, isn't it, in Toa Payoh, is that where you are? And when people come together, there tends to be collaboration, whether it's Kitson, you know, with his charity working for young children and their families, or whether it's another group working for youth or seniors or families who are disadvantaged in some way. Collaboration is key for you and your board and the charities support.

0: bought it by Caritas Singapore.
1: Yes, hence, we come back to why we're doing this walk for the third year actually. Because as we discussed earlier, every charity has very worthwhile and very laudable causes that they champion and that they work with. But again, at the end of the day, what we are all trying to do is really to reach out to the last, the lost, and the least. And a walk like this, we feel is important because we are again rallying and bring everyone together. It is a call to action to serve. It's also to again affirm that we are stronger together.
0: No, we definitely are stronger together. Alone we break, but together as 25 charities, it's a little bit difficult, right? You've seen many people come together over the years, Gerard. This is your third walk, as you say. And people come together for different reasons, especially for the walk. Some people walk for someone they've lost. Others are walking for causes that are close to their hearts. Beneficiaries themselves are also taking part, to those who are who take advantage of and who do rely on the support given by charities like Kitson's and all the others. Are there stories that have stayed with you over the years that you've seen, Gerard?
1: Yes, indeed, there have been. We've been really humbled by the heartwarming stories that we've heard, and they have been shared with us. Some are walking for loved ones and youths who are struggling with mental wellness. Others for children who suffer from neglect. I think one story in particular that I've heard this year that really has stayed with me involves a mother who lost her 1-year-old child not too long ago, and so she's walking to in memory of her child. And she has reached out to others to ask them to invite them to actually send in the names of their children, should they have also encountered similar losses. And she's going to be writing on her bib that she's walking for the children in heaven. So in short, she is walking in solidarity with grieving parents, and also in loving memory of the young ones who have left us too early, unfortunately.
0: I
1: So
0: mean,
1: that really has stayed with me.
0: And I'm sure it would stay with me too, because these are stories that are worth remembering. And as you say, people walk for many reasons. Many carry these reasons in their hearts and for the walk on their bibs, so to speak. I mean, Kitson, hearing all of this, what is one simple way that any one of us can actually step forward to make a difference?
2: I believe let's not wait too long, but one simple way is to, first show up for a child. Whether it's volunteering your time, offer encouragement or supporting organizations like CHIJ for Sanctuary for Children. Every act of kindness helps a child. So sign up for the Caritas Walk. Let's walk together and let's show up for all the causes that you believe in.
0: Whatever that cause may be, I think we need to do what you say. Just show up for it. So let's talk a bit about the walk, Gerard. It's called Wear Your Why, Walk as One. I love that idea, first of all. What can people expect on the day? And you talked about that bib. This is a very important part of the experience. Why is that so?
1: Yes. So just to explain a little bit. So on the bib, we're inviting every participant to really put down a cause or causes that resonate and that they embrace. And so you can imagine that on that day, we're looking at, 2,500 or more people turning up. And there'll be many different causes. But the key thing here is to remember that we are united actually to come together to serve those in need. But also when you look around, you will see that there's the young and the old, even the able and the not so able, and everyone can make a difference. There's a cause that resonates, there's a cause that they embrace. So we are united by so much more than what divides us. So that's really at the core of why we've come up with this idea of having that personalized bib. On the day itself, we do believe that there's something for everyone. There's a 2 kilometer or a 4 kilometer walk, depending on the choice of preference. After which, there will be a carnival, and there'll be booths, food, and the delicious food, games, educational information, mass aerobics performances by Jack and Rai, you know, just about anything, just about anything. And of course, we've been so, so honored to have with us our guest of honor, Mr. Ong Yi Kang, who has so kindly come back for a second year to help us in terms of, you know, in terms of flagging off the event. So we believe that it will be purposeful, it will be fun, plus there's free entry to Sentosa. So what is there not to like?
0: Absolutely. What is there not to like? You've hit the nail on the head. What do you hope will stay with people long after they've completed the walk and had some fun at the carnival, Gerard?
1: Yes, so beyond the fun, you know, there's certainly certain, you know, some deeper, serious messages that we hope people take away from. You know, I would say that, you know, first and foremost, that behind every course, there is a human being with a story to tell, who deserves to be treated with dignity, who deserves to be treated with compassion. And then the second thing that, you know, which I spoke about earlier is again, you know, just to affirm that everyone can make a difference, young or old, young or old. And I guess finally that, again, the message here that coming together, really, really is just to emphasize that, you know, we can make a bigger difference and a bigger impact together.
0: And I think we need to move forward whenever we're thinking about working within communities is that together we are stronger. And if we move forward together, it does support all of our causes. And that's what collaboration is all about. And perhaps the work that you do. On a more personal note, that's where I'd like to end this conversation with you guys, because you work very hard, you know, with your charity, Kitson and Gerard, too, with the board at Caritas. You're also walking, aside from being organizing the walk. Kitson, what are you walking for this year?
2: For me, definitely, I'm walking for all children and their families this year because they really, really matter.
0: Yeah. What is the one wish that you have? You know, when people come together and they've spent the day with you, what do you hope they leave with after they see the walk, the fun, the hard work, and the children and families who are taking part?
2: I really hope they will feel love, they will feel blessed, and more importantly, it's that strong family bonding, because, you know, it's not only the food that brings you together, but it's the walk that brings us together as well.
0: Yeah. And I think the fact that we're all walking for what matters and that we're working for causes that we believe in or want to continue supporting, that becomes important. Gerard, final words to you. What are you walking for? What do you wish for as well?
1: Sure. Yeah, many, many worthwhile causes, as Kitson has rightly pointed out. I guess one area that definitely that resonates a lot with me would be youths. I have three Gen Zs myself, so, you know, I do understand that the challenges they face. You know, so I would say that the cause here I'm working for would be youths who are vulnerable and who are at risk. Specific to this, you know, the wish I would have is that, you know, for all of us to continue to outreach to our youths who have very different and very daunting challenges today, and just to be there for them, to be with them, to walk with them and to help them to navigate the challenges that they face.
0: Yeah, and the challenges continue to be there as the world turns. Every day brings on new challenges, especially for vulnerable children, youth, together with their families, seniors as well. So to find out more about the walk and the work of Caritas Singapore, you can head off to their website, which is www.caritas-singapore.org. Registration for the walk will close on the 31st of July, so there is still time for you to sign up for it. But you can also get more information about the walk and about the work that's done by Caritas and the various charities, the 25 groups that are being supported. Gerard Kitson, thank you both very much for making time.
2: Always a pleasure, Susan.
0: Thank you. Gerard Teo, Board Director, Caritas Singapore, and Kitson Leonard Lee, Executive Director with CHIJ Sanctuary for Children. And do note once again that you can just head off to their website, which is caritas-singapore.org, to get all that information.
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